0: In the Denver metro, with skies mostly cloudy. They'll settle down after midnight with lows in the mid-50s, mid-70s for highs Thursday. We'll have returning showers and thunder in the afternoon and evening, mid-50s Thursday night. Friday and the weekend, highs low 80s, lows low 50s. We'll have a fair amount of sunshine Friday and through the weekend, but some afternoon and evening showers and storms will move across the front range as well. I'm Day Weather Meteorologist Don Watzel.
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2: 70 degrees.
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6: The gospel is rooted in the person of Jesus Christ. You have a new relationship with the living Savior. And he has given us a book, and to understand God in theology, yes, in identity, but the gospel itself is a call to a person, not to a church, not to a denomination, not to a system of thinking. It's a relationship that over time you grow in that relationship. Over time you understand the book that God wrote.

0: 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Today, Pastor Ed Taylor returns to our study of Galatians, and if we had to sum up the message in a few words, I suppose they could be seeing the grace of God in changed lives. If you're a Christian, you have a testimony, and people need to hear it. So take some time out with us to recall your story of life change. Pastor Ed begins by sharing a bit about his.
1: I was away this week with a whole new group of people that don't know Marie and me at all. They don't know anything about us. It's like we met believers, we're in the family, but we're complete strangers. So the question in moments like that is, well, tell us a little bit about yourself. And they wanted to hear our story. And it's actually a very fascinating story of the grace of God in our lives. And I always love sharing it with Marie because she has such a different angle on our whole story. I remember it one way, she remembers it another way, and then together, like, oh man, it was really bad. It was really bad. And so we're sharing it, and we're talking about the grace of God. We're going back to our teenage years. We're going back to, you know, all of the mess to ramp up, right, to the point where God has done his work and who we are today. But we should have known better, like we should have known ahead of time that sharing our testimony would for me, not to have bad dreams. And when I told Marie in the morning, hey, you won't believe I had these dreams, I knew it would happen. That's what she said, I knew it would happen. Being the encourager that she is, I knew it would happen. And she was right, I should have known, I knew it would happen too, because when you start rehearsing that, you start unlocking all this nonsense, and then you go to bed and rest, and it's all in your head. And I mean, it wasn't debilitating or anything, but it's just a bummer. It's just a bummer. However, I'm not that person anymore. So it was just a moment. It was just a time, just a little bit of dreams to endure. It was worth sharing. We shared our testimony probably five times, over and over, the same thing, over and over and over again, reminding us of the grace of God, reminding us. And then you're listening, and you're like, oh my gosh, that's an amazing story. That's something that when you're listening to it, you're like, no, that's not true. No, that's not, oh bro, it's true. It's worse than true. Like, it's even worse than I remember it. And that's where this is the entry point into people's lives. You are exhibit A of the grace of God. You don't need Titus. You don't need an example, although I'm sure you do. You're the example. Sometimes you have to remind yourself of the work of God. You're at a place where I don't think I'm going to make it, and I don't think we're going to survive, and I don't think, yes, I know it's really, really bad, but you are born again and God loves you. And he is your strength and your sufficiency. How? By the grace of God. I didn't earn it. I don't deserve it, but I receive it and live in it. And as you're sharing, you know, it's interesting because we didn't experience this, but as you're sharing at work and you're wanting to tell people about your story and they're asking about it and it's bridge into the gospel, I mean, don't you ever get tired? I know some of you do get tired of hearing that Christianity, oh, it's just a crutch. It's just a fairy tale. You're following a book that is been made up by man, and it's a false belief system for weak people. So you're a weak person. You need Christianity, you weak person. Or Ted Turner, if you ever met him, he's quoted as saying before he died, Christianity is just for losers. And you can get real defensive. And you can like, wait a minute. Nothing could be further from the truth. Although there is a kernel of truth in that. We are weak. A lot of our sin, we did lose out on things. So it's not completely, you know, the accusation is not completely inaccurate, but on the wrong day, you can start to be ashamed of the gospel of Christ. You can forget how far God brought you. For some of you, you walk in today all beat up because of current situation, you made a mistake, you sinned, you're all messed up, and so you're like, oh man, look at me, I'm not a good Christian, I'm a horrible, look at my marriage, like, and you just have forgotten how far you've come. You're looking at the moment, but you're like, oh no, if this argument or whatever happened 20 years ago, you wouldn't even be here. Like, you would have just peaced out, you're done, I don't want anything to do with that. But look how far you've come, where God is what? Taking you from glory to glory, and strength to strength. So that could be another mirror component, right? Thank God, I thank you, Lord, for your grace, and I thank you for how far you brought me. You have been so faithful in my life. And so in the days where I've been accused of, well, you know, Christianity is a crutch, You know, I think I picked this up from Greg Laurie, but I don't know, it's mine now. It's like, you know, not only is Christianity my crutch, it's also my stretcher, my ambulance, and the hospital. I have put my whole life in following Christ. And if I need a little help along the way, I'll take it. If I need to be held up, I'll take it. If I need to get on a stretcher and transport it to a more suitable place where I can heal and be strengthened, I have laid my life. I don't want just a little bit of help in my life. I have surrendered my life to the gospel of Jesus Christ. And remember the gospel, the good news. You're not following a system of theology. You're not following a book. You're following a person. A person. The gospel is rooted in the person of Jesus Christ. You have a new relationship with the living Savior. And he has given us a book. And to understand God in theology, yes, in identity. But the gospel itself is a call to a person, not to a church, not to a denomination, not to a system of thinking. It's a relationship. That over time, you grow in that relationship. Over time, you understand the book that God wrote. And you grow. And so I'm sorry about your past. I wish it wasn't that way. But I'm telling you, every day you walk with Jesus, you are becoming a new woman and a new man. And we are grateful that you are part of the family of God and no longer living in sin, but living for the Lord Jesus Christ. We are grateful for you. And so you share that testimony as best that you can. And don't let anyone shame you into thinking that God isn't real or you're following some fairy tales. They're wrong. Jesus is right. Every single time. Every single time. That's what Titus would always remember, and Paul had it too, and just like you and me. So verse 3 now, yet not even Titus, who was with me, being a Greek or a Gentile, was compelled to be circumcised. So they came in, and they said, okay, he's a Gentile, he needs to be circumcised, disrupting the gathering. There were Judaizers there too, disrupting the gathering. And it says, this occurred because of false brethren that secretly brought in, who came in by stealth, to spy out our liberty, which we have in Christ Jesus, that they might bring us into bondage, to whom we did not yield submission even for an hour, that the truth of the gospel might continue with you. And you know that last one, we didn't yield an hour. Can you imagine Titus going, thank God we didn't yield. Acts 15 was the very hinge of what Christianity would become. If they chose the route of these false teachers, then Christianity would just be a little sect in Judaism and not what Jesus taught and intended it to be. They didn't yield. Titus wasn't circumcised. And notice what happened in verse 4. There were false brethren secretly brought in. If you like to take notes or jot it down, secretly brought in. That phrase literally means that they came in to steal. They were brought in to steal. That's where we get the phrase ripped off. They came in to rip off these Gentile believers. Then notice it says they came in by stealth. That phrase in the original language means they snuck in to steal. So now you have two Greek words repetitively being used. They came to rip off. They came in to do this secretly. And then notice, to spy out is the next phrase, our liberty or our freedom. That word spy out means they came to inspect it, check it out, so that they might plot against it. And they came in to disrupt and to steal and to destroy. Later on, you can jot it down, Acts chapter 20. Paul would call people like this savage wolves who came in among you, not sparing the flock. Even some among yourselves will rise up, he said. Savage wolves. Which reminds us of the teachings of Jesus. Remember what Jesus taught us. Turn back to Matthew chapter 7. Matthew chapter 7. You see how relevant the Bible is to today, to this very moment that you're listening to my voice. This is God's word to you and to me. Notice Matthew chapter 7, verse 15. The teachings of Jesus that predate the teachings of Paul, but the same spirit. Verse 15, beware of false prophets who come to you in sheep's clothing, but inwardly they are ravenous wolves. You will know them by their fruits. Do men gather grapes from thorn bushes or figs from thistles? Even so, every good tree bears good fruit, but a bad tree bears bad fruit. A good tree cannot bear bad fruit, nor can a bad tree bear good fruit. Every tree that does not bear good fruit is cut down and thrown into the fire. Therefore, by their fruits, you will know them. The problem with false teachers is that you can't tell right away. It takes time. You can't tell right away. They come in disguised. Wolves in sheep's clothing. They're not easily noticed until someone gets hurt. Then you notice. You begin to pay attention. You see people going astray. False teachers hurt people emotionally. Some hurt people physically. But all hurt eternally. And this is the warning to us today. Beware of false teachers. And you say, okay, then what's the fruit? What's the fruit? What kind of fruit? Using the analogy of a tree, what kind of fruit are we to look for? I believe later on in Galatians, when we look at the difference with the contrast between the fruit of the Spirit and the works of the flesh, that Paul included it because of this teaching of Jesus. He gives you fruit to look for. Love, joy, peace, patience, kindness, goodness, faithfulness, gentleness is the one in the New King James, and self-control, without which there is no law, or there is no law against these. You want to look for those things. But often what you'll see, the way you can tell a false teacher very quickly is they have wounded people behind them, bloodied sheep, following false teaching, following false leaders. And Jesus said, beware. Paul said, beware. Jude said, beware. God, in his word, says, watch out for this. There are two things to look out for right away that you can dismiss people right away. Number one, they have a false Jesus, not a Jesus who revealed himself in the scriptures. That's how we know who he is. Jesus, the eternal, unique Son of God, God in human flesh, who died for our sins and rose again singularly. Not any of these other weird ways that Jesus has been described, number one. But number two, another false fruit or bad fruit of a false teacher is that they call you to follow them. You are now following them, and they undermine the teaching that you're under. They undermine what you've been taught, not in a way to help you understand the truth, but in a way to confuse you so that you can follow them. Those are two things that you can see that's bad fruit. And you want to be careful of, you know, even false teachers with the works of the flesh. You want to be careful from them. And that's where we see in verse 6 now, he contrasts, he says, now moving on from the false teachers to the leaders, he says, but from those who seem to be something, whatever they were, it makes no difference to me. God shows personal favoritism to no man. For those who seem to be something added nothing to me. Now we know who they are, because he's going to say it later, but let me give it to you now. These are the apostles, the leadership of the Jerusalem church that was primarily being used of God to reach the Jews. Paul was sent out with Barnabas from the church in Antioch, remember? That was where the missionary heart of God really launched out, was from Antioch. And these guys were the apostles. These are the ones that walked with Jesus. These are the ones that Jesus personally picked. And their accusation against Paul is that he wasn't personally picked. That he's not a real apostle. That he's no big deal. Don't listen to him. He's a liar. He's all this stuff is being said about him, accusations. And then Paul says, okay, wait a minute. When I went to Jerusalem, I just want you to know how I went. I went knowing that God's going to show no favoritism to these men. He went in as a peer because he understood his calling as an apostle. He told us, and we've already learned, that his calling in ministry happened in the womb. We learn from Jeremiah, it's before the womb that God's work was in his life. That the grace of God just didn't show up in Damascus. The grace of God was all over Paul's life, Saul of Tarsus, all over his family. Just like the grace of God is all over you. Even those that are not believers. The grace of God is all over you. And you go, what do you mean by that? I'll tell you. You're alive. And God has given you chance after chance after chance to believe him. That he loves you. That he wants to be in relationship with you. He's given you a chance. The Bible even puts it this way. It's very clear. The long suffering of God is for salvation. That's the grace we aren't receiving as in the immediate judgment that we all deserve. Some of us have the blood of Jesus Christ covering us, and others have a patient God waiting for you. Today could be the day, actually. See, he's been waiting for this very moment. So Paul, he says, when I came in, he wasn't picking a fight, because you can read this and it sounds like he's picking a fight. He's not picking a fight. He's just letting you know, I walked in as a peer. I'm confident what God called me to do. I'm confident it's from the Lord, and I'm confident that the message, even though I went in, I'm confident, but I'm willing to be corrected. I don't want to run in vain. And so it's possible to be both confident and humble at the same time. It's a work of the Holy Spirit. So he says in verse 7, but on the contrary, when they saw the gospel for the uncircumcised had been committed to me, and what's one of the ways they saw the gospel? I just taught it to you. What's one way they saw the gospel that was committed to him to the Gentiles? His name is Titus. Titus is right there. Now, of course, Paul shared his story and they all rejoiced, but they got Titus. Here's one of them right here. There are thousands of him. Paul would say, they saw it. You can see grace. You can see the work of God through people's lives. So when they saw that, as well as at the end of verse 7, the gospel for the circumcised was to Peter. So again, definitions, uncircumcised is a phrase being used for the Jew, circumcised, a phrase being used for the Jew, uncircumcised for the Gentiles. That's how you can use those words here. For he who worked, verse 8, effectively in Peter for the apostleship to the circumcised or the Jew also worked effectively in me toward the Gentiles. And when James, Cephas, which is another name for Peter, and John, who seemed to be pillars, perceived the grace that had been given to me, they gave me and Barnabas the right hand of fellowship, that we should go to the Gentiles, they to the circumcised. They desired only that we should remember the poor, the very thing which I was also eager to do. And God is so gracious, his desire is to reach everyone at every strata of society. Don't forget the poor. Don't forget the widow. Don't forget the one that can't speak for themselves. Don't forget the weak. He's adding that in their commission in how to share the gospel. Don't forget the poor, which they were very grateful to do. So God shows no favoritism, verse 6. That's important for us today because in our current cultural climate, there's a lot of favoritism being shown, especially in the church. And one of the places that favoritism is being shown or even demanded is the pulpit by leaders. By pastors demanding something from you. Don't you know who I am and how? And don't listen to that. In the church of Jesus Christ, at the cross, we are all equal. Pastors and followers, men and women, Gentiles, Jews, free and slaves. We are all equal. There are no differences between us. When it comes to our relationship with the Lord, he loves us all equally. There's no favoritism. You can't let this, which is another tactic of false teachers. They like to use position and authority to manipulate you. And Paul reminds us here, no, God doesn't show any favoritism. God doesn't, my role in the church here is different than yours. That is true. I have a role and I have a position. I even have a gifting that's different. But it does not elevate me above you. I'm no better than you. I'm a believer like you. Obediently living out God's call upon my life. That's what I'm doing here. That's what we get to be a part of. And you get to do the same thing. You're a woman, a man of God, who is obediently living out your call, his calling upon your life. But I'm no better. And I don't have authority over you any more than anyone else in the sense that you have to follow me blindly or follow any man or woman blindly. Your pastor and shepherd is Jesus Christ. He's the chief shepherd. We all follow him, which you also know the fruits of my life or anyone else. In the early church, they had this. There was an elevation of men. Some churches have carried on that tradition where men are more important than any. No, you don't follow any man. You follow Jesus. And it just needs to be said out loud so that you, if those that are in need of you, you need to get your eyes back on the Lord, because as you're, you know, following someone, you hear somebody on YouTube, you see a TikTok video, and now all of a sudden this guy's teaching so important to you, you don't even know him. You don't even have any idea to check the fruit in his life. God never intended you to follow men that way or follow women that way. Where do you go to church? I go to church on YouTube. You can't. You can't do that. Now, again, you, some of you might be watching online and you go, well, about my health, and that's different. Obviously, you can't do something that you physically can't do. But you in the current culture today, what happens is somebody catches your ear, and then they begin to use this, well, you know who I am. I'm Apostle so-and-so, and I'm Prophet so-and-so, and I'm Pastor so-and-so, to which you can say, okay, brother, that's what they are. Okay, sister, because that's what they are. We're on the same plane. Even though there is authority, if church discipline or something has to happen, certainly God has given structure and authority. That's a different Bible study. But here, understand, when Paul went in, he could go in as a peer. He says, I'm with you guys. I received my calling a little bit different than you did at a different time than you did, but I'm with you guys. I know everyone's looking up to you and thinking you're very important because of the time you spent with Jesus, but your importance is the same as my importance, because we're both believers and we're both servants of the Lord. And no man to be followed, no woman is to be followed, only Jesus. And so you have the two ministries. Paul was sent out from Antioch, and he's primarily used among the Gentiles. Peter is called in his dream to not call anything unclean that God has called clean. You would think he's going to reach the Gentiles, but he actually is called to reach the Jew. And what was settled in Acts 15, and what is Paul telling the church right now? This is what he's saying. All those guys saying I'm a liar and accusing me, they're not true, and I'll tell you why. I was at the council. I brought Titus with me. I had Barnabas with me. We determined that I was preaching a gospel. Peter was preaching a gospel. We were reaching different people. And here was the determination. It was the same gospel. And that's what they settled. So this is, again, dealing with the false teachers that were trying to say, oh, no, it's a different gospel. No, it's not. It was the same gospel that was settled back and taking us back in time, which we studied as a church already in Acts 15, taking us back in time. All that Paul is saying with this section here is you can see the grace of God in changed lives from the same gospel that's preached in Jerusalem. Those apostles are preaching the same thing I'm preaching, and lives are being changed. That's the summary of our Bible study. I could have done it in three sentences, but I chose 45 minutes instead. Because God is taking you along, ministering the word. Amen? Amen.

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3: So that's our news. I'm John Scott. President Trump at a cabinet meeting Wednesday at the White House taking questions from reporters, questioning where the administration stands on negotiations with Iran. Correspondent Laura Winters reports.
4: They're negotiating on fumes. But we'll see what happens. Maybe we have to go back and finish it. Maybe we don't.
5: President Trump telling reporters at the cabinet meeting that he is not satisfied with the current Iran deal. The president asked about a timeline.
4: Right now, I think it looks like they want to just make a deal. I don't think they have a choice. They're just going back to the internet because they're getting clobbered. Their economy is in free fall.
5: Laura Winters reporting.
3: SpaceX Starship launches. Well, they're now on hold pending an investigation into last week's test flight that resulted in a mishap. This is SRN News.
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7: A bit of a slowdown if you're on southbound 225 with a stalled vehicle off to the right shoulder. Still folks moving over. This is southbound 225 at DTC Parkway. The rest of 225 is accident and stall free, although you still have some heavy traffic coming off of I-70 onto southbound I-225. I-25 in recovery mode. The worst of it right now is northbound between Santa Fe into downtown. I'm Chris McLaughlin with traffic.
8: Denver weather.
9: Showers and scattered thunderstorms continue into this evening in the Denver metro, with skies mostly cloudy. They'll settle down after midnight with lows in the mid-50s, mid-70s for highs Thursday. We'll have returning showers and thunder in the afternoon and evening, mid-50s Thursday night. Friday and the weekend, highs low 80s, lows low 50s. We'll have a fair amount of sunshine Friday through the weekend, but some afternoon and evening showers and storms will move across a front range as well. I'm Day Weather Meteorologist Don Watson.
10: Current temperature,
11: 70 degrees.
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2: Have you ever seen someone else's troubled life and said to yourself, I'm glad it's them and not me? 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
4: Now, if you look down at the psalm, you'll notice immediately that it falls into three sections, each of which is ended with a little phrase called Selah, which is a marking in the Old Testament hymnal. Each of these three stanzas remind us of something particularly important about God that we need to know when we face trouble. And rather than go through the outline in a historical way, let me present it to you by way of three principles to help you overcome the trouble that you have in your life by means of God's resources. First of all, in the first stanza, we learn that we need to retreat to our refuge. Notice what it says in 46:1-3. God is our refuge and strength, a very present help in trouble. Therefore, we will not fear, even though the earth be removed, and though the mountains be carried into the midst of the sea, though its waters roar and be troubled, though the mountains shake with its swelling. We learn, first of all, that we have a refuge, and this refuge is awesome, isn't he? Psalm 71 was sort of my marching orders to tell the world how awesome God is for the rest of my life. My friends, we have an awesome refuge, don't we? It says here, God is our refuge and our strength. The word for refuge really means a quiet place to go for protection. And we see Hezekiah following this principle as he goes into the temple with the problems that are before him, and he spreads them out in the presence of the Lord in his quiet refuge before Almighty God. He says, God, here is my need, and here's what I need you to do for me. And he finds refuge in God. Deuteronomy 33:27 says, the eternal God is your refuge, and underneath are the everlasting arms. Psalm 91:2 says, I will say of the Lord, he is my refuge and my fortress, my God. In him I will trust. Psalm 18:2 says, the Lord is my rock and my fortress and my deliverer, my God, my strength in whom I will trust. Notice, secondly, he's an accessible refuge. Notice what it says in the text. He is a very present help in trouble. Reminds me of what I heard a parent ask a little boy what the Bible says about lying. And he said, the Bible says that lying is a very present help in the time of trouble. That is not what the Bible says. God, our refuge, is a very present help in the time of trouble. The word for trouble could be translated in tight places. How many of you have ever been in a tight place, in between a rock and a hard place? You don't know what to do. The words "very present" convey the idea that God is easy to be found, and when He is found, He's enough for any situation. God never withdraws Himself from us when we are in trouble. He is more present to us than a friend or a relative can be. Think about this. God is more present to us than the trouble that has driven us to Him in the first place. He is a friend in need and a friend indeed. As we read in Exodus chapter 33 and verse 14, God's word to Moses was, "My presence will go with you and I will give you rest." He's very accessible. And then notice, thirdly, He's ageless. This refuge is not only accessible, but it's an ageless refuge. It says in verses 2 and 3 of the 46th Psalm, "Therefore will we not fear, even though the earth be removed, and though the mountains be carried into the midst of the sea, though the waters roar and be troubled, though the mountains shake with its swelling." Here the psalmist has tried to figure out all of the calamitous things that could happen. The earth being removed, the mountains being destroyed. He's come up with all of the things that would think of natural and national disasters. And he said, if all those things happen, there is still God. Sometimes we wring our hands with the things that happen in our culture and we think, oh my goodness, what if this takes place? Look what happened to earth, you know? Let me ask you to read part of a Psalm 102, 25 through 28. Let's read it out loud together. "Of old you laid the foundation of the earth, and the heavens are the work of your hands. They will perish, but you will endure. Yes, they will all grow old like a garment, like a cloak. You will change them, and they will be changed. But you are the same, and your years will have no end. The children of your servants will continue, and their descendants will be established before you." When your trouble comes, retreat to your refuge. He's awesome, He's available, and He's ageless. When everything else fails, there's still God. Notice in the second stanza of this psalm that when trouble comes, you need to rediscover your strength. There are two thoughts here in this stanza. First of all, the first part of your strength you need to rediscover is that you have a secret power within. Did you know that? Now, let me tell you something that's really interesting to me. Whenever an ancient city thought they were going to be surrounded or sieged by another nation, they feared most of all not the enemy, not their embattlements, not their armaments. They feared the supply of food and water inside the walled city. So when Hezekiah realized that the Assyrians were coming toward Jerusalem, he had enough time to do a little preparation. He took great care to make sure that his city would be protected. And listen to what he did. In the Kidron Valley, outside of Jerusalem, there was a deep spring, an ever-bubbling spring called the Spring of Gihon. And this spring was the water supply of Jerusalem. And it had to be protected. And so Hezekiah redirected the waters of the spring through a conduit that was 1,777 feet long, hewn out of solid rock. And he redirected the waters of the Spring of Gihon under the wall of the city of Jerusalem into a reservoir so that it was right in the middle of the city. Then he went out and he covered up any evidence of the spring and did it in such a clandestine way that Sennacherib and the Assyrians had no idea where the water supply was or what had happened to it. If God hadn't taken out the Assyrians that night, Hezekiah had enough water inside the city to keep his people alive for a long time. And so we read in verse 4, "There is a river whose streams shall make glad the city of God, the holy place of the tabernacle of the Most High." How many of you know that in the midst of the walled city with trouble all around, you have a resource in the person of the Holy Spirit of God? Everywhere you look in the New Testament, you see that. The Lord Jesus teaching, and a powerful reminder to his people in the book of John, chapter 4, said, Whoever drinks of this water will thirst again, but whoever drinks of the water that I shall give him will never thirst, but the water that I shall give him will become in him a fountain of water springing up into everlasting life. And again, in the 7th chapter of John, on the last day, the great day of the feast, Jesus stood and cried out, saying, "If anyone thirsts, let him come to me and drink. He who believes in me, as the scripture has said, out of his heart will flow rivers of living water." When you have the Holy Spirit of God within you, you have a resource, a secret resource that nobody knows about. It's down deep inside of who you are as a person. It's the Holy God Himself incarnate in you through the Holy Spirit. When trouble comes, don't look out there. You're not ever going to find anything out there even close to the resource of the Holy Spirit who lives within you. He is the Almighty God. He's the stream that never ceases to supply. Not only do you have a secret power within you, but if you keep reading in the psalm, you discover you have a secret person within you. Notice verses 5 through 7. God is in the midst of her. She shall not be moved. God shall help her just at the break of dawn. The nations raged and the kingdoms were moved. He uttered his voice and the earth melted. The Lord of hosts is with us. The God of Jacob is our refuge. Do you see how this psalm reflects what God did before dawn? When all the people were killed by the angel and they're rejoicing in the great victory of the Lord. Like the fourth person in the fire in the book of Daniel, they looked in and there were more than Shadrach, Meshach, and Abednego. There was a fourth person likened to the Son of God. God was in the fire with his children. Like the disciples out on the Sea of Galilee fishing at night and the storm blows up and they're panic stricken. They don't know what to do and the Lord God's asleep in the back of the boat. And the one who created the waves and the winds spoke, "Peace be still." And everything was over. How many of you know so often we go through trouble, we look everywhere but the right place? You know, I'd rather be in the storm with God in the boat than on the shore without him, wouldn't you? I'd rather be in the fire with the Lord God there protecting me than standing outside the furnace without his provision. The Bible says when we go through trouble, what we need to do is re-examine and restore and remember we have a resource, two secret resources, the Holy Spirit and God Himself in the midst of us. When we come to the third stanza, we're reminded that we need to redirect our thoughts. Here's a wonderful reminder to us whenever we face trouble. This is psychological in some sense of the word. It's therapeutic in some sense of the word, but it's theological in every sense of the word. It is God's word to us. What do you need to do when you go through trouble? Well, first of all, redirect your thoughts by reviewing the works of the Lord. Notice what it says in the 8th verse. Come, behold the works of the Lord, who has made desolations in the earth and makes war cease to the end of the earth. He breaks the bow and cuts the spear in two. He burns the chariot in fire. Whenever you go through a difficult place in your life, when trouble comes your way, one of the greatest things you can do is look back over your shoulder and review what God has done for you. Remember that the God of today is the God of yesterday. And the God who has sustained you to where you are right now, who's brought you victoriously through every trouble you've ever experienced, that God is the God who stands with you in the midst of this trial. I love what it says in the story of Sennacherib. The next morning they got up and they were all dead corpses. How do you ever forget a victorious intervention like that? How do you ever forget the interventions that God has exhibited in your life? You know, one of the things that I love to tell people about and try to encourage them to do, and I keep trying to be faithful at it every day myself, is to record what God is doing in your life in a journal. Because we have a tremendous capacity to forget the works of the Lord. I've been doing this now since 1994. And now it's fun for me to go back when I'm writing in my journal on a particular day and say, I wonder what was going on in my life on this day in 1994. And I go back into that pile of papers and pull out those two pages and read. And you know what? I've forgotten all about that. I've forgotten what God did. And sometimes, you know, you can just almost get high on what God did for you 4 years ago. You know, just get excited about thinking back through those circumstances. Behold the works of the Lord. You see what happens? Satan isolates us to our present calamity out of context of the greater work of God. Isn't that what he does? He makes us think that this thing we're going through right now is everything and that nothing else is involved. But this is a little blip on the chart, and we need to see how God has helped us in the past. Behold the works of the Lord. And the second part of that last stanza reminds us in Psalm 46 that we need not only to review the works of the Lord, we need to reclaim the words of the Lord. Notice what he says as he closes out this hymn. Be still and know that I am God. I will be exalted among the nations. I will be exalted in the earth. The Lord of hosts is with us. The God of Jacob is our refuge. Hardest part of all of that is the first two words, be still. Be still. That's what we tell our children. Be still. Sometimes I think God leans over the banisters of heaven and sees us running around in our frenzied activities, and he just leans over like we were his little kids saying, be still. Because when you're frenzied and you're doing everything and you can't find God in the midst of the frenzy, you need to retreat to your refuge, rediscover your strengths, and then be still and know that he is God. These verses call us to be quiet long enough to hear the Lord and to know that the Lord is with us, that he has a plan for our future. You know what God's plan is? That he be exalted among the nations and exalted in the earth. He will be exalted in our circumstances as well if we will be still and know that he is God. Trust him to do it. For the second time, the psalmist says, the Lord of hosts is with us. Don't let that slip through your fingers. Don't just read that as if that was something you want to forget. Twice in the psalm, the Lord of hosts is with us. The God of Jacob is our refuge. Who is the Lord of hosts? In the Hebrew, it's the Lord of Sabaoth, the Lord of the angels, the Lord of the hosts of heaven. Think about this. In the story we read in 2 Kings, one night God Almighty sent the angel of the Lord, one angel down, and he destroyed 185,000 Assyrians who were bent on the destruction of God's people. And the text says, we don't just have the one angel, we have the Lord of all the angels with us. Every once in a while, people get off on this angel thing, you know? But he's got an angel. Angels helping him find parking places and all kinds of weird things, you know? I've never had an angel like that, but you know. And people say, and I rather believe this, that we have guardian angels. And I probably have a guardian angel. I wouldn't be standing up here before you today. I wouldn't have survived. But I want to ask you a question. Would you rather have your own angel? Or would you rather have the Lord of Sabaoth as your God? My friends, we've got Almighty God in our heart. I don't want to get off on the angel thing. He hasn't revealed a lot of things about angels that people are talking about today. But he has revealed this clearly, that the Lord of the angels lives within our hearts. When we're in the midst of our troubles, we need to pray to Lord Sabaoth, Lord of hosts, and say, oh Lord, God of hosts, you are with me. You know what the word with me is in the language of the Old Testament? It is Emmanuel, from which we get the word Emmanuel. He is Emmanuel. The Lord of Sabaoth, Emmanuel, he is with us. If you've read much of the literature of what we might call the deeper life, you've read some writings of Hannah Whitall Smith. She wrote a book some years ago called The God of All Comfort. And in this book, she told of this experience. She said that she had been going through a time of great trouble in her life and a time of great questioning about the trouble and difficulty, and she didn't know what to do. And like most of us when we face our troubles, she thought that no one had ever had any trouble like her trouble, and it was all peculiar to her, and that there was no one who could understand it. And then, well, this is what happened, and she writes about it. There happened to be staying near me just then for a few weeks a lady who was considered to be a deeply spiritual Christian, and to whom I had been told I should go for additional help to get through my trouble. So I summoned up my courage, and one afternoon I went to see her, and I poured out my troubles before her, and I expected, of course, that she would take a deep interest in me and would be at great pains to do all she could to help me. She listened patiently and did not interrupt me, but when I finished my story, said Hannah Whitall Smith, and I paused, expecting her to respond in sympathy and consideration, she simply said, "Yes, all you say may be very true, but then, in spite of it all, there is God." Well, she said, I waited a few minutes for her to say something else. But nothing came. And my friend and teacher had the air of having said all that was necessary, and I knew she was done. But I continued, "You didn't understand how very serious and perplexing my difficulties are." "Oh, yes, I did," replied my friend, "but then, as I tell you, there is God." And I could not induce her to make one other answer. It seemed to me most disappointing and unsatisfactory. I felt that my peculiar and really harrowing experiences could not be met by anything so simple and so mirror as the statement, "Yes, but there is God." I knew God was there, of course, but I felt I needed something more than just God. And I came to the conclusion that my friend, for all her great reputation as a spiritual teacher, was at any rate not able to grapple with the peculiarity of my particular case. However, she said, my need was so great, I did not give up with my first trial. But I went to her again and again, always with the hope that she would sometime begin to understand the importance and peculiarity of my difficulties and that she would give me some adequate help. But it was of no avail. I was never able to draw forth any other answer. And at last, because she said it so often and seemed so sure, I began to dimly wonder whether, after all, God might not be enough. Even for my need, overwhelming and peculiar as I felt it to be. From wondering, I came gradually to believe that being my Creator and Redeemer, He must be enough. And at last, a conviction burst upon me that He really was enough. And my eyes were opened to the fact of the absolute, utter, all-sufficiency of Almighty God. And she wrote, my troubles disappeared like magic, and I did nothing but wonder how I could ever have been such an idiot as to be troubled by them when all the while there was God. The Almighty, the all-seeing God, the God who had created me and was therefore on my side and eager to care for me and help me, and I found out that God was enough. And at last my soul was at rest. And I thought, as I finished reading that statement, how simple but how profound. What do you mean God is enough? That sounds like pious language that somebody rehearses to answer questions with. But it is not. Let me just ask you this. You better hope He's enough. Because if He isn't enough, where do you go for plan B? If you have exhausted all of the sufficiency of Almighty God, where do you go then? No, I'm telling you, He's your Creator. He's your Redeemer. He's your Sustainer. He's the one who loved you enough to give His life for you. And when you come to Him, the all-powerful one of the universe, with whatever problems you may have, I'm telling you, He's enough. God's enough. Oh, I know you need the comfort and encouragement of God's people, and I'm not disdaining the personal ministries we have to another, but when all of that is pushed aside and you're alone at 3 o'clock in the bedroom or alone at 3 o'clock in a hospital room and you look up into the ceiling and there's nobody there but just you in the darkness, I'm telling you, God's enough, and He's enough for you. I don't know what your problem is, but just try to think about your problem in relationship to Almighty God. He's enough. He surely is.
3: That's a very special phrase to me. I discovered that phrase personally, individually, passionately during the time I had cancer several years ago. People asked me what I learned. I just told them I learned one thing. God is enough for every situation that you face. Psalm 46. Tomorrow, as we conclude this series, tomorrow and Friday, we're going to talk about Psalm 16, and the title of the psalm for this series is The Best Is Yet to Come. a great end to the series. The best is yet to come. There's more to come, and it's all good, and we'll talk about it tomorrow. Hey, you can get this beautiful book on Psalms from Turning Point. 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
3: News on John Scott. Hamas confirming that Israeli airstrikes in Gaza City killed the new leader of Hamas's military wing. The group said in a statement that Mohammed Odeh was killed Tuesday along with his wife and two of his children. The attack came less than 2 weeks after Odeh's predecessor was killed. In Washington, President Trump held a cabinet meeting today. He said that Texas Attorney General Ken Paxton's big runoff victory over Senator John Cornyn is a preview of Republican victories that will be coming in November. Alabama is asking the Supreme Court to allow it to use a congressional map favoring Republicans in this year's elections. That's despite a lower court's ruling the map intentionally discriminates against black people. The state has filed an emergency appeal with the Supreme Court justices. This is SRN News.
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8: Oh, you got a multitude of off-highway issues going on right now. 6th Avenue eastbound at York, crash reported there. Also, Leedsdale westbound just after Forest Street, there's an accident there as well. It's been there for quite some time, causing some pretty hefty delays. Also, Peoria just north of Fitzsimmons Parkway, there is a crash there as well. 225 southbound at DCT Boulevard, the right shoulder is blocked due to an accident there. With traffic, I'm Jeffrey Dallet.
7: Denver weather.
9: Denver metro area going to be cloudy to mostly cloudy, breezy with a south to southeast wind, 10 to 20 miles an hour through the night. Few early showers or storms, otherwise trending dry, mid and upper 50s. Upper 70s to near 80 degrees for highs Wednesday to Thursday. Cloudy to mostly cloudy skies, showers and some thunderstorms likely for your Wednesday afternoon and evening, along with a stiff southerly wind. Hit and miss showers and storms Thursday. Scattered showers and thunderstorms again likely Friday in the weekend. Highs in the low 80s. Nighttime lows consistent, generally in the mid-50s. I'm meteorologist Mark Huer.
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15: On September 11th of 2001... on United Flight 93, one of the passengers was named Todd Beamer. For those of you that were alive, you remember what happened on that historic day as four planes were hijacked, and United Flight 93 was one of the planes that were hijacked. And as news began to spread and people on the plane began to figure out what was going on, Todd Beamer picked up one of the airphones and ended up talking to a gal, a GTE operator named Lisa Jefferson. And during the course of their short conversation that only lasted for a few minutes, they recited the Lord's Prayer together. And then Todd, from memory, quoted Psalm 23. And after that, he mouthed these words, which were the last words that anybody would ever hear him mouth. And prior to that, I should say that he told them, tell my wife that I love her and tell my two boys that I love them. And then they heard these words. Are you ready? Okay. Let's roll. And those were the last words that he ever had, because that plane went down a little after 10 o'clock in the morning in Pennsylvania with no survivors whatsoever. But what is it that could cause a person to say goodbye to his wife that he loved and two kids and know that he was going to be okay? His wife, Lisa, later said at his funeral and subsequent to his funeral, my husband, Todd, loved Jesus. He believed in eternal life. He's home now. See, there's a hope that changes everything. Todd Beamer had that hope. The gospel gives us hope. If you have the hope of the gospel, that hope will change everything about the way that you live in this life and what you focus on. And today I want to talk to you about that hope. I want to talk to you about the hope that changes everything. And we're going to be doing that this morning by taking a look in 1 Thessalonians chapter 4, 1 Thessalonians chapter 4, verses 13 through 18. And I'm going to read that, and then we'll unpack four truths, four ways that you will be changed if you have that eternal hope in Christ Jesus. Hear what he says. He says, but we do not want you to be uninformed, brethren, about those who are asleep, so that you will not grieve as do the rest who have no hope. For if we believe that Jesus died and rose again, even so God will bring with him those who have fallen asleep in Jesus. For this we say to you by the word of the Lord, that we who are alive and remain until the coming of the Lord will not precede those who have fallen asleep. For the Lord himself will descend from heaven with a shout, with the voice of the archangel, and with the trumpet of God, and the dead in Christ will rise first. Then we who are alive and remain will be caught up together with them in the clouds to meet the Lord in the air. And so we shall always be with the Lord. Therefore, comfort one another with these words. And here, as Paul writes to this Thessalonian church, this church that he has helped start with the gospel, this church that's very young, only months old, he has written to them, telling them about the way that they love well, the way that they're doing things well, the way that they've been unified well, the way they've been sharing the gospel well. He tells them to avoid sexual immorality. He tells them to love one another. And then he tells them, this is where you can anchor your hope. This is where you can anchor your hope. And if you get this, this will change everything. Here's why. Because there's nothing in this life that you can anchor your hope to that will satisfy you at the deepest levels of your life. Your hope cannot be found in a relationship. It can't be found in your spouse. It can't be found in your kids. It can't be found in your parents. It can't be found in your job. It can't be found in your bank account. It can't be found in your ability to travel and do things. It can't be found in your hedonistic activities. There's nothing in this life that will give you the hope that I'm talking about. Only Jesus Christ can do that. And so as we talk about this hope that changes everything, Paul then dives into what he wants them to understand about this hope that only Jesus gives. And the first thing you're going to notice if you have this hope is that you'll grieve differently. You will grieve differently. And here's why. Because death is not the end. You'll grieve differently because death is not the end. He says, but I do not want you to be uninformed, brethren. I don't want you to be ignorant of this. I want you to understand about those who are asleep. This word asleep means dead. That's what it means. Now, really quickly, we need to understand what happens when a person dies. When a person dies, your body stays here on the earth. Your soul immediately leaves. It either leaves to be with Jesus forever, because 2 Corinthians 5:8 says to be apart from the body is to be with Christ. If you're in Christ, if you've repented of your sins, if you've trusted Jesus for your salvation, the very moment you breathe your last breath, the very moment you go, your body will remain, your soul goes immediately to be with Jesus. If you don't have a relationship with Jesus, your body stays here, your soul immediately goes to hell. And there is no crossing over that chasm. Once you're gone, you're gone. Once you're there, you're there. And here's how long you're there. Forever. So he says, I don't want you to be uninformed, brethren, about those who have fallen asleep. I don't want you to be ignorant of this. Here's what he says, so that you will not grieve as do the rest who have no hope. Friends, I want to tell you something. One of the most difficult things to do as a pastor is to go to the funeral of a non-believing person. It's so hard when you go to a funeral and there's somebody that's died and the family's trying to make sense out of it, but they don't know the Lord and they don't know what's going on with their child or a loved one or a mom. They don't know what's happening. They can't explain what's happening. They try to throw platitudes on it. They try to talk about the good the person did. They try to talk about how the good outweighed the bad. They make statements like this. They're in a better place now. They're looking down on us, all that stuff. But when they don't know the Lord, they're immediately in hell. And it's grieving. And people that don't know the Lord, they grieve, but they do it without hope. They do it knowing, I don't know if I'll ever see them again. They do it not understanding. Now, Christians, we grieve, but we grieve as those who have hope. So let me make this clear. Christians, we do a poor job of grieving as a whole. We tend to get to the backside. Well, we still have hope. You still grieve. Do you understand? I've watched well-meaning Christians at funerals when people are grieving and the pain is fresh, try to quote scripture in hope that the pain will go away. Even the best scriptures, even if you know, the pain won't go away. We know in all things that God works together for the good of those who love him and those who have been called according to his purpose. Yes, I know that, but it doesn't take the pain away. It's okay to grieve if you're a Christian. If I lost my wife or my children or my mom or my dad, I would grieve. It's okay to grieve, but I will grieve as those who have a hope. And here's the difference. When you're grieving for someone who knows the Lord, it's still hopeful. If my wife precedes me in death, I'll grieve, but I'll grieve with one that has hope because there was a man that pursued her a lot earlier than me that she's been more in love with than me from the time that I've met her, and she still pursues more than me, and she can go be with him anytime that he calls her home. Doesn't mean I won't grieve. Doesn't mean you can't say, well, Jeff, don't you understand? She's in a better place. I know all that, and I'll still grieve, but I'll grieve with hope. And as Christians, we can always grieve with hope. Because we know this for certainty, if Jesus Christ is our Lord and Savior, our best days are always ahead of us. Did you know that? So we grieve, but we grieve as those who have hope. So he tells the Thessalonian church, death is not the end. Don't want you to be uninformed. This is true. And think about this. I mean, there's so many scriptures in the Bible. Even when we grieve, God is the God of all comfort. 2 Corinthians chapter 1 and verse 3 says, blessed be the God and Father of our Lord Jesus Christ, the Father of mercies and the God of all comfort. Some of you are grieving and you need the Lord to show you mercy and be the God of all comfort. And he promises to do that. Psalm 34:18 says, the Lord is near to the brokenhearted and he saves those who are crushed in spirit. You remember the story in Jesus' life when he goes to one of his best friend's house, Lazarus, but he goes there knowing Lazarus is already dead. As a matter of fact, he's been dead for 4 days by the time Jesus arrives, and his sisters come out to meet him, Martha specifically, and says, where are you? Had you been here, my brother would still be living. And Jesus said to her in John chapter 11, verse 22, even now I know that whatever you ask of God, God will give you. So Jesus said to her, your brother will rise again. And she said, I know he will rise again in the resurrection on the last day. And Jesus said to her these words, I am the resurrection and the life. He who believes in me will live even if he dies. And everyone who lives and believes in me will never die. Do you believe this? If you're in Jesus, you'll never die. You'll never die. I mean, isn't that good news? As a Christian, you don't ever die.
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15: And Jesus said to her these words, I am the resurrection and the life. He who believes in me will live even if he dies, and everyone who lives and believes in me will never die. Do you believe this? If you're in Jesus, you'll never die. You'll never die. I mean, isn't that good news? As a Christian, you don't ever die. It means the moment you breathe your last, your soul's immediately in the presence of Jesus and you're as alive as you've ever been. You're more alive than you've ever been. So it's okay to have some anxiety about how you might die. Like, we don't know how we're going to die, but you shouldn't have any anxiety that you're going to die. I can have anxiety about how I'm going to die. I mean, I'd love to die like with my feet up at the age of 95, maybe watching a Broncos game and just going to sleep or something. That'd be great. I don't know how I'm going. I know that when I go, it'll be the goal of my faith. Do you know what I'm saying? And so we shouldn't sit around and be anxious about when's my time. All of your days were ordained before one of them came to be. God knows exactly when you're coming and how you're coming. But what you can know for certain is as a believer, you will never die. You'll be alive as you've ever been the moment that you breathe your last breath. And so we grieve, but we grieve differently. I can tell you as a pastor, now that we've been here for 15 years nearly, there's several people I've pastored over the last 15 years that are already in the presence of the Lord. Some that I officiated their funeral, some I was with them in the hospital when they went home to be with the Lord, some I talked to the day before they went home to be with the Lord, some I talked to on the phone the day before they went home to be with the Lord. I always tell them, hey, you're going to go soon. When Jesus calls you, go see him. Tell him to pray for me some more because I need his help, right? I mean, go have fun with Jesus, right? I've seen that and I've grieved some people that I really, really love. Some of you remember when we did Bandamere a few years ago, Matt Pate, my good friend that died of ALS about 2 weeks after Bandamere. He gave his testimony that day. He's in the presence of Jesus. I know it by faith that he is, right? And so this is what he said. We grieve, but we grieve differently because we're living for something different. We're living for someone different, and that changes everything. And there's been stories throughout church history that highlight all this. One of my favorites is Horatio Spafford. Some of you may be familiar with him. He was a senior partner in a law firm and a real estate investor in Chicago in the 1800s. And in the early 1870s, his 4-year-old son died of scarlet fever. And then on October 10th of 1871, there was the Great Chicago Fire, and it totally ruined him in every way financially. So with his 4 surviving girls and his wife Anna, he decided, let's get some peace. And so he sent his wife and his 4 daughters, aged 11, 9, 5, and 2, overseas to Europe on a ship. But the ship never made it. The ship shipwrecked there. His wife was the only one to survive and sent a telegram back to him with 2 words, saved alone. What was really important in this man's life was not just what he did for a living, but he was also an elder in his Presbyterian church, and he was a friend of D.L. Moody, the great evangelist. And so he decided he would go see his wife, and on the way to see his wife, the captain notified him on that trip, right when he was over the very waters where the ship had shipwrecked and all 4 of his daughters had died. And it was right there on that water where he penned the words to this very famous hymn called "It Is Well With My Soul." Listen to what he writes. After losing his 4-year-old son, his 4 girls, and has nothing left of his business. When peace like a river attendeth my way, when sorrows like sea billows roll, whatever my lot, thou hast taught me to say, it is well with my soul. Though Satan should buffet, though trials should come, let this blessed assurance control that Christ has regarded my helpless estate and hath shed his own blood for my soul. And then the 3rd verse, which is my favorite. My sin, oh, the bliss of this glorious thought, my sin not in part but the whole, is nailed to the cross and I bear it no more. Praise the Lord, oh, my soul. It is well. It is well with my soul. How can he do that? Because he has the hope that changes everything. His hope is in Jesus Christ. His hope is in the fact that he's going to see his son and his daughters again. His hope is in the fact that his best days are ahead. His hope is in the gospel. And friends, I persuade you, I beg you, I earnestly plead from this pulpit all the time. I'm not asking you to join Brave Church. I'm not asking you to get in the cadre. I'm not asking you to serve. Those are all great things. I'm pleading with you. Please, please, please believe that God the Father sent his son to be the savior of the world. That Jesus came for you, that he died on a cross for you, that he shed his blood for all your sin, that 3 days later he rose from the dead. He's as alive as he's ever been. And what you're sensing in your heart is his beckoning to you. Hey, come to me because I'm the only one that can give you life. Will you turn from your sin and turn to me? If you do, you'll have a hope that changes everything. Amen? That's what the gospel does. The hope changes everything. We grieve differently because death is not the end. Let me give you a 2nd thing that you'll do differently. You'll trust confidently. You'll trust confidently because Christ's resurrection guarantees ours. Christ's resurrection guarantees ours. The fact that Jesus rose from the dead means we can too. It's amazing to me how many people think they're going to heaven when they don't believe anybody's ever conquered death. Well, how are you going to get there? I don't know. I guess when I die, I go. How are you going to get there? The only reason I'm going to get there is because Christ overcame death and I'm in Christ. That's the only hope I have. That's why Jesus Christ is the only hope of the world. No religion's going to save you on judgment day. No good works are going to save you on judgment day. No good intentions are going to save you on judgment day. Church attendance will not save you on judgment day. Philanthropy and giving money will not save you on judgment day. Only Christ's death and resurrection from the grave can save you on judgment day. And if you believe that, you will trust him differently and you will trust him confidently. Your hope will be built on nothing less than Jesus' blood and righteousness. Amen. Notice what he says. He says, for if we believe that Jesus died and rose again, he's making the assumption, since we believe Jesus died and rose again, here's my question. Do you really believe that Jesus died and rose again? I'm not saying, do you have any questions? I'm not saying, do you have any doubts? I'm not saying, you know, with 100% certainty. There's nothing in life we know with 100% certainty. Just by show of hands, how many ate breakfast this morning? How many are 100% certain there was nothing in that breakfast that could harm you? I mean, there's no proof. I can tell you that there probably was something bad in there. Listen, here's what we know. We base everything on evidence. Evidence. There's so much evidence to show that Jesus Christ historically lived. There's so much evidence to show that the Bible testifies as to who he is, and even historians of the day testify the same thing. There is so much evidence to show that Jesus Christ died on the cross. There's so much evidence to show that he rose from the dead. And if you try to prove the Bible wrong or that Jesus didn't rise from the dead, you'll be the first person in human history to ever do it. And everybody that's ever tried with an open heart and an open mind has been converted to Christ. So go for it. Amen. The evidence is there. The evidence is there. Scared disciples who are afraid of being killed, transformed, and giving their very life to share the message that the God they believe in had actually risen from the dead. Right? And this is how you trust differently. And the reason you trust differently is because you know the gospel. I mean, you remember the apostle Paul, he said to the Philippian church, he's like, I don't know whether I'm going to come see you or whether I'm not going to make it out of here. But what difference does it make? In Philippians 1:21, he says, because for me to live is Christ and to die is gain. Paul's whole method was, I'm going to share the gospel, share the gospel, share the gospel. And if I get killed sharing the gospel, well, that's the goal of my faith. I mean, that's who I am. And we know that when someone dies, they immediately go to be with Jesus. We know a soul goes to be with Jesus. Remember the thief on the cross? The one until almost the very last moment of his life was mocking Jesus, making fun of him, and then he had a change of heart. So we deserve to be here. He's done nothing wrong. And he looks at Jesus, says, Lord, which is calling him the Lord, you're my king. Lord, remember me when you come into your kingdom. And what does Jesus say? Truly, truly, I tell you, today, you'll be with me in paradise. Not tomorrow, not the next day, not after I rise from the dead. Today, we're going home. When you die, that's where you go. You'll trust confidently. Like, if you could live your life not worrying about death or what could go wrong or what could happen, and you say, it doesn't really matter, you would live differently. And why should we do that? Because Colossians 3:3 says, for you have already died and your life is now hidden with Christ in God. When Christ, who is your life, appears, and you will also appear with him in glory. Trust confidently. You already have your eternity taken care of. Everything is secure for you. What's the worst thing that can happen? You can die. And here's how bad that is. The moment you do, you'll be more alive and more happy than you've ever been in your entire life in the presence of the one that you say that you serve and that you love. Amen? It's not a bad day if you know Jesus when you die. I tell people all the time, you know, even when people are in hospice and I'm talking to them and they're going to miss their family and I understand all the human element, I tell them this, when you get to heaven, you won't even think about them. You'll be so enthralled with Jesus and the worship of him and the glories that are to come. You won't have energy to think about anything here. It's that good. If God took us to heaven for 25 seconds, none of us would want to come back. None of us. That's how good it is. And yet, Paul wasn't just some guy that was like, wanting to martyr himself, I can't wait to go. That's not what he did. He was living for Jesus the whole time, saying that, my hope is still future. Yes, the gospel's past. God forgives your sins once and for all. Yes, the gospel's present. God's sanctifying us, getting us ready. But yes, the gospel is future. And the biggest part of the gospel, future. Eternity, future. The biggest part of the gospel you're going to live is in the future. Amen? And that's why the resurrection of Jesus is so important. He says this in 1 Corinthians 15:17. And if Christ has not been raised, your faith is worthless. You are still dead in your sins. If Jesus Christ didn't rise from the dead, there is no way to heaven. There's nobody that's overcome death. We're done. That's why you say, well, Pastor, what about all the other religions? All the other religions need to turn and give their heart to Jesus. I'm not promoting a religion. I'm promoting the God-man Jesus Christ. That's who I'm proclaiming to you, regardless of what religion you've hung on to. There's no religion that can save you. Only Jesus Christ can. Amen?
10: Amen.
15: But notice what he says in Romans 8:11. But if the spirit of him who raised Jesus from the dead dwells in you, which the spirit of God dwells in every single born-again believer, then he says this, he who raised Christ Jesus from the dead will also give life to your mortal bodies through his spirit who dwells in you. The same spirit that raised Jesus from the dead is inside every single born-again believer. And in the same way Jesus got up out of the grave, so will you. Isn't that awesome? And you do nothing to earn it. It's a gift that you can have through repentance and faith just by receiving the gift that God has given to us. And when you live this way, when you realize, hey, the future is really what I'm living for and I can trust God completely, you live totally differently.
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10: 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I'm John Fuller.
9: That's right, John. You know, these home improvement shows are very popular today. Have you seen them?
10: You can't avoid them. They're everywhere.
9: I'm trying to avoid them.
10: I'm at my dentist's office and they're on.
9: Right. So. Fixing up a place, you know, plumbing, it scares the daylights out of me, man. I'm telling you what. I just can't do that stuff very well. Usually Gene ends up showing me how to do it. It's very embarrassing to say on national radio.
10: Yeah,
9: I'm trying.
10: Duct tape is our savior.
9: Duct tape works great. You just put it everywhere. But those home improvement shows are very popular, and people love the idea of that perfect home, right? The fixer-upper that looks just right, putting all the pieces together. But it's intimidating, like I said. When it comes to family improvement, I'm all in. That's what Focus on the Family is about. We want to build strong and healthy families. It's what we're trying to do each and every day here at Focus on the Family. And that's why I'm thrilled about our special guests who will help you today tackle this topic of home improvement.
10: Mm-hmm. Dr. Gary Chapman is here. He's been on this broadcast many times before. He's an award-winning author and speaker, a counselor and radio host, and is probably best known for his series of books addressing the five love languages concept. And also with us, Dr. Shannon Warden, who is a professor of counseling, an author, and a blogger, and she's been counseling families for

0: more than 20 years. And together, they've written a book called The DIY Guide to Building a Family That Lasts, 12 Tools for Improving Your Home Life. And we've got details about that on the website.
1: Gary, welcome back.
2: Thank you. It's good to have you back.
1: Yeah, Shannon, great to welcome you for the first time.
3: Thank you, Jim.
1: Yeah, so good. Okay, so where did you come up with this idea of a family building project, and what are you trying to, to help families accomplish?
2: It was Shannon's idea.
1: Okay, good. Even if it's unpopular?
3: I do watch all those shows.
1: No, that's funny. They do. There is something special about them. I mean, we're wired. We want to do it better, right, when it comes to our homes.
3: They're inspiring. It's like most anything, I think. We look at the other people doing it, and we think, we'll never get there. Those shows, though, have a way of making you think, yes, we can. And, this man here has taught me a lot. Just been a great mentor and friend to me in the area of family improvement and home life improvement. And it was just a natural fit. I said, what do you think about this idea? He said, I love it. And we just took it from there.
1: Well, there's, the analogy. I don't know how far you take that analogy. I would be really good at, like, tearing down the wall. I could do a lot with a sledgehammer.
0: Demolishing.
1: And frankly, that would be a lot of fun. Now, to put it back together makes me really nervous.
3: I know.
1: Does that indicate something?
2: Well, I think in family life, you do have to get rid of some things.
1: Yeah, that kid, there you go.
2: If you're
1: going
2: to make it better.
1: Yeah.
2: So you've got, that's a part of it.
1: Now you're speaking to my heart.
2: Let this thing go so we can put something in its place.
1: Okay, you've identified 12 tools for improving family life. Now, of course, you guys, we're not talking about, the best plumbing and the kitchen redo. We're talking about your family, your marriage, your kids, and how to do the best job you can do. So give us a quick overview of these 12 tools.
3: We cover a lot of the basics that you would expect in family life. If you look at your family life today, even, you're going to see, how is it we're communicating with each other? How is it we're sharing responsibilities? How is it that we're having fun? This man here obviously wrote the book and books on love languages. We talk about that. Just in your day-to-day, look around and you'd think, what are those tools that we need? These are the tools we're writing on: kindness, sharing, consideration, communication, love, fun, down the board.
2: Yeah. Replacing grumbling with gratitude.
1: That's good.
2: Is that easy to do?
3: We're going to spend extra time with you today, Jim.
1: Oh, excellent. Thank you. I tend to be on the high side. It's just so funny. We had some water damage to our house, and it peeled, those window covers, window wells. So it peeled one away. And I was out with this guy talking about how to get this repaired. And the guy says, well, this is a DIY job. I went into Gene. I said, hey, do you know what DIY means? Because I didn't confess the guy. I didn't even know what do-it-yourself, the acronym meant. And that was only like 6 years ago.
3: Well, if we said, because you'd be familiar with the expression, if you want something done well, you've got to do it
0: yourself.
3: Pay
0: somebody else to do it.
3: John, cooperate, man. No, do it. For the harder jobs, yes. Trust me, I can't do all of that.
1: Yeah, that's your first point, the DIY, which I know now. Do it yourself. Why is that critical?
2: Well, I think because in a family, if the couple do not decide we want to have a better relationship between us and between our children, because we're dealing with children here, not just parents and not just the marriage, but improving the whole family life. But they have to be on board. They have to be all in. And then they bring the kids in, because it has to be an all-in project if we're going to really make progress.
1: And it is a good illustration, because if you're going to, redo your home, you got to roll up your sleeves and you get in there and you do the fun things that we're talking about, right? But with our marriages and with our parenting, we kind of expect it just to either come naturally or that, we'll know what to do when it hits us. Often there's no game plan.
2: Yeah. And that's what we're trying to do. We're trying to give a game plan. If you really would like to have a better relationship in your family, and who wouldn't? I mean, we're either getting better or worse. We're not standing still.
1: Right.
2: And most of us would like to have better family relationships. So let's get a plan, and then let's implement the plan. And so this book kind of gives them a plan on these basic areas. And we're excited about it, because we think it's very practical, and couples can do it, Not alone. You got to have God's help in the whole process.
1: Absolutely.
2: And
1: you speak very specifically about change taking time. You know, we're pretty impatient, too. We want that. Well, frankly, I'd pay the guy to come in and do it. That's how impatient I am. Can you get the leak fixed, like, right now?
3: Like, let's just pay Dr. Gary Chapman to come around the world and fix your homes. I know it. Wouldn't that be great?
1: So that application to a family leak, how do we, as the adults in the home, as the parents, how do we step back and remain patient while these changes occur?
3: Well, as Dr. Chapman is saying, we've got to do it ourselves. I can't wait on my husband, Stephen. Stephen, you do it first, and then I will do it. He's a great husband, great dad, and he does take the lead in a lot of things. But there are moments, instead of blaming him, I need to look at Shannon. Shannon, what do I need to do in this area? So I've got a DIY. Then, as Dr. Chapman, you're saying there, we've got a DIY together. And I like something else we need to, I think, reiterate there is these are affordable repairs. You know, we bounce back and forth. Obviously, that's what the book is about, is the home life and home improvement metaphor. So we bounce back and forth from relationship to the metaphor of home improvement. But these are affordable fixes. You know, this is not, my relationships don't need to be 1995 relationships. And that means keeping up with our kids and how they're developing and continuing to nurture our marriage and reading and taking classes with this man right here, right, to keep us fresh and moving forward in our relationships.
1: Well, that's interesting, like the budget.
3: Yeah.
1: I mean, that metaphor, you have a budget for repairs. What's your budget for your family and improving your family? How do you explain a budget for that
2: stuff? Well, I think the budget basically involves time.
1: Yes.
2: We're going to have to give time.
1: That's it.
2: It won't just happen. Mm-hmm. We'll have to make some changes. And in order to make changes, you have to stop doing some things so you can do other things. Mm. But what I really like about the whole thing is the big reveal.
1: Right. That's it.
2: You know, we at our home, in the last 5 years, we've remodeled two bathrooms. Now, I didn't do it myself, okay? But I was still involved in the whole process. But man, when you get to see the big reveal, it is nice. Yeah, it looks really great.
1: If you chose wisely.
2: if you chose wisely, right. And so I think if we can just realize that things can be better, and one of the things we suggest in the book is let every family member just share things that they would like to see improved in our family.
1: Wow.
2: You know, let the kids share. And what do we complain about in our family?
1: Why do we either not think of that or we don't take time to solicit that kind of input? That's a brilliant idea. I don't know anybody who's doing that, really.
2: Yeah. We're so busy. We're just going, going,
1: going. Is it really just that?
2: Going, and not thinking about things, you know? And then I think also as parents, sometimes we feel like, well, we've got to have all the answers. Mm. Well, we need to know what our kids are thinking. And they can tell us, you know, why do you guys argue so much? If we really let them know, what would you like to see different in our family? They'll tell you.
1: Wow. That's encouraging. Let's, you've got 12. We're not going to be able to touch on all of these, but we'll touch on a few today and tomorrow. But let's start with the first one, selfishness, which, you know, that covers a lot of ground. Why is this selfishness? Why is it so critical in families today?
3: It's my native instinct, my human instinct, I suppose, is to be self-centered, self-focused. And so now there's not just me and my family of five, but there are four other people whose instinct, our sin nature, is to, you know, be self-centered, self-focused. So there the five of us are trying to coexist. And as we're talking about here, busy, our minds on all sorts of other things, including that's my toy, or this is my side of the bathroom countertop, or that's your duty to wash the dishes and empty the dishwasher. So it really becomes a mine mentality, and that defeats a lot of the good relationship building that we're talking about here. So yeah, a conscious awareness of it, taking a little assessment, hey, where are we being selfish? So that's something, you know, a listener would want to do here is, you know, in someone who's reading the book, where am I being selfish? Just taking that account, that inventory, now noticing the family, and then, Dr. Chapman, as you were saying, just being open to the conversation. Let's get to work on it.
1: Now, you kind of highlight that shared bathroom issue. I was always careful to try to live in a place where we had enough bathroom space. Not always achieving that, but kind of give us that deeper example of the shared bathroom.
3: Well, what I'm thinking of here is just mine and Stephen as the leader of the family. How are we sharing our time with each other, for one? How are we sharing who it is we are in this life together? I heard a lady at church who was teaching recently, and she was talking about an eternity view of marriage. Instead of being focused on the now, which is a mine mentality, ultimately, how is this helping me? How is this going to work out for me? She was talking about having an eternity focus on marriage and on relationship, and what is God doing in Stephen's life? What is it? Why did he bring us together? Yeah, it was to bring these three kids into the world, but what else? How am I partnering with Stephen to accomplish God's goals and he with me? That, at the root, could be a selfishness issue if my heart, my mind is all about me and not about Stephen. So that is a little bit more of the deeper. It's not just the sharing of the sinks, but it's, let's share the space in this life and make each other better.
1: Well, now I'm feeling convicted because when we bought our house we're in now, I purposely look for two sinks. Maybe I was avoiding hitting the selflessness effect. I just covered
0: it up. Serving Gene, I'm sure.
1: I thought two sinks was a great solution. Now we can both be selfish.
3: I gotta tell you, I do like two sinks. I think, you know, there's a practical matter here as well. I don't want to sound like we're just using one, you know, small section of the family of five.
2: But, you know, this whole thing of kindness, I define kindness as words and actions that enhance the other person's life.
1: Yes.
2: Well, selfishness is the opposite of that. You know, I'm right. I want my way. You know, rather than thinking in terms of how can I speak to them in a way that's going to encourage them and help them. And if you listen to our expressions that are not kind, almost always they grow out of selfishness.
1: Yeah.
2: You know, you didn't do this. You didn't do that. You know, or why did you do that? Or why did you do that? You know, from our perspective, they did wrong, and so we're giving them harsh words rather than kind words. So if we really care and want to enhance their lives, we try to speak words that are positive, that will encourage them.
1: Fixing selfishness, which is the one topic we're talking about right now, it definitely takes time. You have a story about a couple named Jeremy and Lori who discovered that their kids are really engaged in the process. It's probably similar to what you're saying, but what did Jeremy and Lori encounter?
3: Well, I'm going to take this question because I didn't tell you about this, Dr. Chapman, but just in recent days, because I'm a busy mom, you know this, and I'm hustling around doing a lot of things, as a lot of moms can relate to, a lot of dads too, for that matter. But I kept promising, Wesley kept saying, Mama, are you going to play Barbies with me tonight? And I said, yes, I am. Well, I got busy working on something. And I did, you know, modified playing. Parents understand this. You know, you're kind of, in essence, tricking your kid. I'm not advocating this. But, it was a little best of both. It wasn't quite the full playing experience, but it was still playing. So the next night, I had told her, Presley, we are definitely going to play Barbies tonight. And we didn't quite get to it again. And she said, Mama, now, this, some people are going to cringe when I say this. You're going to think, oh, you better discipline that child. But because of the Jeremy and Lori story and because of what we're talking about here in the DIY guide, Presley said, Mama, I think you're lying to me. Ouch. I mean, that hurts.
1: Yeah,
3: and
1: that's
3: it's the
1: a good
3: truth.
1: Thing, actually.
3: Now, some parents would kind of recoil at that and say, oh, no, you won't call me a liar. But it was the truth. And because we've made an open conversation of home life improvement in our home, I could receive that. And then I said, Presley, you know what? You're right.
1: Yeah.
3: And I'm sorry.
1: Yeah.
3: And which we talk about apology in the book as well. But she called me on it. And I received it because I want her to see in me the model that God is putting forth. Mm-hmm. One that says, I hear you and I'm responding.
1: Well, you need to be able to hear it and listen to it as a parent. You can't react and say, "What? Why would you say that?" or get defensive, because that'll ruin it.
0: Yeah, you're talking about not taking it personally because you had addressed it all up front. Well, today on Focus on the Family with Jim Daly, we're talking with Dr. Gary Chapman and Dr. Shannon Warden about a book they've written called The Do-It-Yourself Guide to Building a Family That Lasts, 12 Tools for Improving Your Home Life. 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
1: So what did happen to Jeremy and Lori?
3: Similar, right? Similar. They had to say to their kids, we're going to start making an effort here around selfishness and around consideration of each other, right? So the parents, again, they're taking the lead. They're DIYing. They're doing it themselves.
1: Okay.
3: And they're saying now to the children, we're going to do this all in, all together. What did that do? That opened up conversation. The kids started pointing out, hey, I feel like you're being a little disrespectful here, a little inconsiderate, calling them on it. And Jeremy and Lori, they responded appropriately and went to work, made some changes. That's what we're doing. We're noticing what's not working in the home. Where are there some breakdowns? Let's not just notice it. Let's do something about it.
2: Mm-hmm. Yeah. And see, parents would not do this normally, ask their children to give them feedback.
1: Correct.
2: But if you're working on the project together and you realize this is a part of what we're doing now, so we want you to call us out, and we're going to call you out because we want to change this. And that's what this couple did.
1: Is it ever too late to invoke this? what about if you have 15, 16, 17-year-olds in the home?
2: Listen, they can be really helpful, and they will be always honest.
0: Jim, if I can jump in here. So our youngest is 16, and he just recently had a very open conversation with us, and he called us on a couple of things. He said, I think you're keeping secrets from me. And we were able to talk to him about that, and just to he was thinking about it is the point.
1: Right.
0: So I think kids are they've already got the narrative going in their heads. Yeah. Asking them to speak into it allows them to kind of unpack that and not take it a direction that's unhealthy.
2: Yeah.
1: Another chapter you had was on apathy. That one kind of caught me by surprise in terms of how families may struggle with apathy. So define apathy. Why is it a concern, and where does it come from?
3: Apathy for us is a taking each other for granted, as we especially focus on love, loving each other in that particular tool or chapter. It's so easy. Just you need only ask your spouse, do you think I'm paying attention to you? Do you think
1: there you go.
3: Right? Just ask. Yeah. If you want the real
1: That's
3: answer.
1: That's true. The kids, too.
3: Yeah. Oh, goodness. Yeah. My kids, they let me know. And I know, Mama, is your phone more important than me?
1: Ugh. Yeah.
3: You're so verbal.
1: You're so verbal. Go to your room.
3: Right. I'm going to my room, and I'm going to sit and think about that for a little bit.
1: Gary, your solution for apathy is your five love languages, that concept, which is brilliant, by the way. For those who aren't familiar with it, give us the quick rundown. I can't believe someone has not heard of the five love languages. But.
2: Well, basically, there are five ways of expressing love on an emotional level. And if you want to build intimacy in a relationship, then a real sense of connectedness and a real sense of we love each other, which is the opposite of apathy, then each of your family members has a primary love language. And here are the five. Words of affirmation. You really look nice in that outfit. I really appreciate what you did. Just looking for things that you can compliment the other person on. Receiving gifts. It's universal to give gifts as an expression of love. The gift says they were thinking about me. And it doesn't have to be something expensive. You can pick up a feather, taking a walk, a bird feather, and take it home and say to your spouse, honey, look what I found when I was walking. It reminded me, you are the wind beneath my wings, girl.
1: You're good.
2: Whoa! Didn't cost a thing. Gifts. And then there's quality time, giving the person your undivided attention. And this is true with a marriage. This is true with children. This is what you were talking about, Shannon, when you said, you know, playing, was it dolls?
3: Barbies,
2: playing with your daughter. And she realized you weren't all there, you know. So quality time means you give them your undivided attention. And then acts of service is doing something for the other person that you know they would like for you to do. For the family, it might be washing dishes, it might be making beds and all those kind of things. And remember, children have things to do appropriate to their age in the family because we all have jobs. And so we're doing things for each other, acts of service. And then physical touch. And we've long known the power of physical touch.
1: Yeah.
2: That's why we pick up babies and hold them and kiss them and cuddle them. And the baby feels love before they even know what love is all about.
1: I remember preparing for a broadcast with you years ago, and I think my youngest, Troy, was probably 4 or 5. And I remember going through, I was reading the material, and he was in my lap. And I just asked him, you know, which one of these meets your needs? And I went through them. As soon as I said physical touch, he said, that's me, Daddy. That's the one I like.
2: Yeah.
1: Just you can hugs. He loves hugs and tickling his arm and just that kind of thing.
2: You can discover a child's love language by the time they're 4 years old, at least by the time they're four. Mm-hmm. My son's love language is physical touch. When he was that age, I'd come home in the afternoon. He'd run to the door, grab my leg, and climb on me.
1: That's right.
2: He's touching me because he wants to be touched. Our daughter never did that.
1: Yeah.
2: At that age, she would say, Daddy, come to my room. I want to show you something. She wanted quality time.
1: Yeah.
2: So the idea is that every family member has a primary language, and you want to speak that language fluently, and then you want to sprinkle in the other four.
1: And again, to the whole point, it takes effort.
2: effort. Absolutely.
1: And you can't knock down a wall. You can't redo your kitchen in the same way. You got to spend time knowing what your love language and your kids' love languages are and your spouse. Hey, let's examine another one, resentment in a marriage and family. That's a serious one, and some of these have been fun. But, in fact, you compare that to having termites in your home, just to keep that analogy going. Why is resentment such a serious problem?
2: I think because what happens is when we hurt the other person or they disappoint us and we don't deal with it, we just hold it inside, and then we come to resent them because they did that to us. Or maybe we even lash out at them and tell them how horrible it is that they did, and they don't apologize or anything. And so we resent it, and resentment turns to bitterness, and bitterness turns to hatred. And eventually we get to the place where we say, I'm out of here. So, you know, dealing with issues when they happen. That's why I say apologizing and forgiving is absolutely essential to a healthy marriage.
1: Right.
2: We can't just let things ride. We've got to deal with them.
1: In fact, I love the saying you had in the book, Gary. You said a happy marriage is the union of two good forgivers.
2: Yeah.
1: Man, that is such a poignant sentence.
2: Yeah. Because, you know, if we let it build up, it gets worse and worse and worse. And eventually we figure, you know, I can't take this anymore.
1: So you tend to forgive less and less.
2: Yeah, you do.
1: When resentment builds up.
2: And we're not by nature apologizers. Because, again, by nature, we're selfish. And our way's the right way. They're the ones that are wrong. They ought to be apologizing. And I say, a lady said to me, she said, Dr. Chairman, I understand about apologizing, but what if he's the problem? You know? I said, okay, let's assume he's 95% of the problem. That would only leave 5% for you. Apologize for your 5%, you know, and let's see what happens. Apologize and then love him in his love language. Mm. And maybe something will happen inside of him.
1: Yeah.
4: And what's the end of the story there?
2: Well, what happens is, you know, we love God because God first loved us.
4: Yeah.
2: So we love them by apologizing and loving them, even though they're not loving us. But love stimulates love.
1: Yes.
2: So she's influencing him in the best possible way.
1: Mm. I think in the Christian space especially, we have neglected this. I mean, we talk about loving our neighbor as ourselves, as Jesus commanded us to do. This is one of the reasons we're not very effective, and the Holy Spirit can't really work through us because we're wagging our finger and we're building up resentment toward others who don't think like us, behave like us, believe like us, right?
2: Yeah.
1: And it's one of the core problems, I think, because love does crack the heart open of the other person. It's an amazing tool. Shannon, you have a three-step plan, you call it, for forgiveness. Let's hear it quick, because we need some forgiveness.
3: Well, you know, obviously you're going to have to acknowledge that there is this need there, right? So that's that cracking through the wall and or doing the demolition we were talking about earlier. You know, let's just acknowledge this is happening. It's also, as Dr. Chapman is saying there, it's just taking some accountability. And then it's kind of a continuing to monitor that process, that same process. I talk a lot in my counseling to folks about humility and compassion. And this takes great humility. Somehow or another, in our humanness and in our sinfulness, we think, I'm going to be this same house, if you will, this same person from now until whenever. And I think even in back to the home metaphor here, you know, some people think, I'm going to build this house and never have to change it. I'm going to die in this house. And yet there's so many changes. That's not the God we serve. He's somebody who's changing us for the better all of the time. It requires humility. It requires us to say, God, change me from the inside out. Change me. Same in this process of resentment and forgiveness is, hey, we've got to change. I'm willing to do my part. I'm not going to make you do your part, but I want you to know I'm willing to do my part. And we got to start somewhere. We've got to get the process going. But it's honestly just a matter of humility, of awareness, and then just actually doing something, not expecting this is going to happen by itself, that we're actually going to have to put a little sweat equity into it.
1: Yeah, it's so good. I mean, both of you, Gary and Shannon, this book is filled with wonderful, rich content. And I love your encouragement, advice. I love the metaphor. To do the home improvement project. Unfortunately, we're out of time. We're already hit day one. So I want to come back next time and share more of the 12. We've only covered three, so we've barely made any headway, but it's been really insightful. I mean, I'm thinking, John, about going home tonight with Gene and Troy. Trent's in his own place now, but I'd love to sit down and talk to them about doing more of this. That's why I was kind of asking for a friend of mine, how late can you do this? You know? But I think it's really valuable to open communication up. Mm-hmm. And so often we do let time kind of knock down the more important things in our relationship, like honesty, humility, like you both said, and I'm eager to do it. I want to do it. And for our listeners, let me recommend to you that you get a copy of the DIY guide. And for the slow folks like me a few months ago, that's do-it-yourself, that do-it-yourself guide to building a family that lasts. I mean, it's easy to use. It kind of focuses you on that blueprint, the plan for how to do this well. And let me tell you, we believe in this content so much. If you'll make a monthly pledge of any amount to Focus on the Family, we'll send you this book as our way of saying thank you. We really need more monthly partners who will stand with us financially so that together we can meet the ongoing needs of families who contact us. According to our research, over the past 12 months, you've helped more than 360,000 moms and dads improve their parenting skills, build closer bonds within their family, and pass on their faith to their children. That is great news, and I'm so thankful for the generosity of our donors who help support the ministry. You can be a part of our family building team. We'll provide the labor and you provide the resources we need to construct healthy and godly families like we've talked about today. So a monthly pledge will be great, or a one-time gift, whatever you can afford. Everything helps.
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1: Gary and Shannon, let's come back next time to continue the conversation. We still need to hit topics like building trust, letting go of control. Did I say that? Letting go of control. Man, why did we do that on day two? We should have covered that today. And having really more fun together, which is great as a family. Can we do it?
2: Love to.
1: All right.
0: Well, thanks for joining us today for Focus on the Family with Jim Daly. I'm John Fuller, inviting you back as the conversation continues, and we once again help you and your family thrive in Christ.
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9: This is an SRNU special report on John Scott. The U.S. military has taken action. Forces have carried out new defensive strikes on an Iran military facility. That's after downing Iranian attack drones. That's according to U.S. officials who spoke on a condition of anonymity. They said U.S. Central Command forces have shot down four Iranian one-way attack drones that posed a threat around the Strait of Hormuz. U.S. forces also struck an Iranian ground control station in Bandar Abbas that was about to launch a fifth drone. The strikes came after President Trump asserted that Iran is negotiating on fumes. And this comes after the Trump administration today placed several additional sanctions on Iran. It's part of a sprawling economic pressure campaign against the country. This is an SRNU special report. I'm John Scott.
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10: Denver metro area going to be cloudy to mostly cloudy, breezy with a south to southeast wind, 10 to 20 miles an hour through tonight. Few early showers or storms, otherwise trending dry, mid and upper 50s. Upper 70s to near 80 degrees for highs Wednesday to Thursday. Cloudy to mostly cloudy skies. Showers and some thunderstorms likely for your Wednesday afternoon and evening, along with a stiff southerly wind. Hit and miss showers and storms Thursday. Scattered showers and thunderstorms again likely Friday in the weekend. Highs in the low 80s. Nighttime daytime lows consistent, generally in the mid-50s. I'm meteorologist Mark Huer.
9: Current temperature?
6: 70 degrees.
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13: Did you know that God's name is never mentioned in the book of Esther? But we can see his obvious handprints marking every page of Esther's story. Today on Insight for Living, Chuck Swindoll continues his study of this fascinating Old Testament heroine. In this next portion of our study, we'll discover that although God's name isn't identified, he's quietly orchestrating events, people, and circumstances to clearly illustrate his control. Maybe you're struggling to see God's hand in your life story right now. Chuck titled this reassuring message, God's Surprising Sovereignty.
14: I've never met a person who didn't feel pity for Job. I mean, here was a man godly in heart and righteous in life and lifestyle who had his entire world crash in on top of him for no apparent reason. And the pain became unbearable. And all because of satanic cruelty and God's strange allowing of it to happen, the man became like a tiny wounded mouse in the paws of a big cat. Almost played with. And the hardest part of it all was not the pain, that was bad enough, but it was this mysterious sense of God's silence which played out in Job's life as God's absence. It occurred to me that it must have been like swimming on a vast lake and getting about 100, 150 yards offshore toward dusk, and suddenly a freak fog rolls in over the lake and surrounds you, and you're trapped in this tiny circle of sight. But the fog has diffused light, so you can't even tell where the sun is going down, and you begin to swim. You think toward the shore, but you're not sure. And then you turn and you panic and swim in another direction, and you again have lost your orientation. You don't know where land is. You panic, your heart rate increases, and you decide maybe to float to conserve strength, and it gets dark. And the only way you're going to be safe is by hearing a voice. Faint though it may be, you need a voice. You need to have someone calling from the shore, and you could then point yourself in that direction and swim rapidly and find safety and comfort and relief. Something like that sense of lostness swept over Job as he sat in the rubble of what was once a beautiful landscape. His ruined ranch was before him, and his children now fresh graves on a windswept hill. He lost everything. Everything he owned, virtually everything he was, and now finally his health. And he sits in ashes, and he cannot hear God's voice. It's like a fog. It's like a tiny little space of sight, and not knowing where, to say nothing of why, that he writes in his journal, third chapter, words that could easily be criticized by people sitting in a place of comfort, good health, and ease. He opened his mouth and cursed the day of his birth and said, "Let the day perish in which I was born, and the night which said, a boy is conceived. Verse 11. Why did I not die at birth, come forth from the womb, and expire? Those are words from the lake. Those are words in the fog. Those are words that come from a man who doesn't know why. And God won't speak. And he is alone. And he is worse than dead. He is alive in his misery. Look at the end of that third chapter. Verse 24. My groaning comes at the sight of my food, and my cries pour out like water. For what I fear comes upon me, and what I dread befalls me. I am not at ease, nor am I quiet, for I am not at rest, but turmoil comes. Don't criticize Job until you've been there. It is the worst kind of existence. Bad enough to have everything gone, and to have your body covered with sores from your head to your feet, but to hear no voice from God. From that moving account of a man's misery, let me shift gears to a realm that is not nearly so measurable and realistic. Let's move from this real world to a realm some might call philosophical. And for the next few minutes, I want you to think with me about time. Time. I would like to contrast our time with God's time. You and I are locked in a cage that causes us an enormous amount of struggle and confusion. We are in a tiny space on this lake of life called the present. Because our entire perspective is gauged from this moment where we find ourselves, we speak of the past and the future. Because our world of time, to begin with, is objectively measured. You want to know the hour or minute of the day? You look at your watch. You want to know the day of the week? You look at your calendar. Easily marked, carefully measured. You want to know the past year? You look into the diary or the journal you've been keeping, and you have a record of how things were. Objectively measured. Second, time for us is consciously accountable. Events are seen. They are dated. People are visible. Things are tangible. It is in a realm of sight, smell, touch, hearing, feeling. It is a very real realm, this accountable realm. And if we want to get it straight, we can ask several others who are accurate witnesses, and they saw it or they were there, and they can account for it. It is in a world of the tangible and the visible. Third, time is rarely ignored or overlooked. Oh, we daydream and we sleep. But aside from those momentary lapses, we may have a little mental lapse in the midst of a busy day where we lose track of time, but not often. Most of us know about every hour of the day pretty close to the exact time, because that is our world, and it is very real, measurable, and understandable, and conscious. God is not like that at all. His workings are not on the basis of that. As a matter of fact, we are in this realm of life on planet Earth that has its own realm of time, and you leave it instantly when you move beyond it. And he lives beyond it. Maybe you heard the comic story of foolish scientists who made plans to send a rocket to the sun. Someone said, "You're going to burn up." "No," they answered, "we're going at night." God has no night. God has no day. God has no month. God has no year. God has no past, present, or future. He transcends it all. And he operates in a realm that is transcendent. We see history like a sequence of still frames moving from one to another, like the passing of a movie. God sees all the movie all at once in a flash, along with billions and trillions of others going on at the very same time. He is beyond it all. which makes our little bit of space on the lake seem terribly much like a cage called time. Isn't it easy to sing it? In his time, God makes all things beautiful in his time. It's a quarter to 12, Lord. Lord, please show me every day. He has no day. That you're teaching me your way. He has a way. And you do just what you say in, now we're talking, your time. Now, immediately, we have a problem. Our problem is that we read life wrongly. It must be read in the panorama of God's mind and through God's perspective, but we are finite creatures. So we are left in a fog. In disappointment with God, we read these words. No matter how we rationalize, God will sometimes seem unfair from the perspective of a person trapped in time. Only at the end of time, after we have attained God's level of viewing, after every evil has been punished or forgiven, every illness healed, and the entire universe restored, only then will fairness reign. Then we will understand what role is played by evil and by the fall and by natural law in an unfair event like the death of a child. Until then, we will not know and can only trust in a God who does know. He continues, we remain ignorant of many details, not because God enjoys keeping us in the dark, but because we have not the faculties to absorb so much light. At a single glance, God knows what the world is about and how history will end, but we time-bound creatures have only the most primitive manner of understanding. We can let time pass. Not until history has run its course will we understand how all things work together for good. Faith, then, means believing in advance what will only make sense in reverse. And that's hard. That is hard. It's as hard as moving from the chorus, in his time, God makes all things beautiful in his time, on Sunday, to the real world of pain and loss and hardship and earthquakes and floods and death on Tuesday or Wednesday or Friday. So what do we do? How do we live in a fog without panic? How do we make it in this little space, not knowing where the shore is, and especially during the times when we do not hear a voice? Well, we need help in discovering how God works. The book just before Job is the book of Esther, and it's quite a book. It's the only book in the Bible where God isn't named. But you haven't had to worry about that because I've named him all the way through these messages. And I brought to your attention the ending of the book. You see, they didn't know about it in the third chapter or fourth chapter. I've read the book, and you have too. And so we're able to read in reverse and give them peace and comfort and tell Mordecai to wait and rest and to tell Esther she'll move when it's God's moment. Because we're able to read it into it because we have the book. And the book is written from the perspective of no planet specifically, but God's transcendent presence generally. So when we come to chapter 3 and we find that there's a sustained period of silence where the king promotes Haman, you and I want to say, no, don't do it. You'll be sorry. He's a bad guy. He hates the Jews. He's going to work out a murderous plan. Don't promote him. But he promotes him, and there's no voice from the shore. Verse 6 of chapter 3, he seeks to destroy all the Jews who are in the whole kingdom of Ahasuerus. And the king of all things plants his ring in the clay, and he sends the message by edict across the kingdom of Persia. And the Jews now live in the fear that they will die by the end of the year. And God's silent. Doesn't say a word. He doesn't speak. He doesn't even stop them. Must have been like living in Paris when the Nazis came.
15: How could they come? How could they take us? We are Frenchmen. But they came, and they killed. And God was silent. Mordecai tries to motivate Esther, and she's hesitant, and we want to say, Esther, get at it. You're the queen. You can make a difference. I know. I read where you did a little later. Do it. And she doesn't do it, not right away, and God is silent. She asks that they might fast and pray for her, and they do, and she decides to do something, and in the meantime, Haman, aggravated at Mordecai, builds gallows that are going to hold the carcass of Mordecai till he rots, and nobody stops him. Let me tell you something. Had we lived then in that little place of the lake, we'd have wondered, where is God? Just like Elie Wiesel in his book Night stands as a child, viewing all the sights of death and smelling it from the ovens. And the man behind him says, where is God now? Of course. You know, such periods of silence are woven all the way through the text. And if you don't know this, and if you don't remember this, and if you don't call this to mind when he stays silent while you are on the lake, you will panic, you will doubt, you will become cynical. Your faith will remain like a little tiny mustard seed. I've heard great sermons on Joseph. I've listened to great sermons on Moses. I have never heard a sermon on the 400 years that separated Joseph from Moses. Now, what if you and I had lived then? I'd much rather live in the days of Joseph, or prefer to live in the days of Moses, especially when the redemption happens. But what about the silent period where God doesn't move? We move along in history and we come to Hannah. We love Hannah, this woman of God who prayed for a son, and the wonder boy came. His name is Samuel. Great messages on Hannah. Great messages on Samuel. I don't think I've ever heard a message on 1 Samuel 3:1, which says, word from the Lord was rare in those days. Visions were infrequent. The Good News Bible says, there were very few messages from the Lord, and visions from him were quite rare. But I venture to say that's exactly where most of us are spending our lives, right this hot moment. God is silent. You're in a waiting period. We think the prophets were the ones who heard God's voice on a regular basis. If you think that, you haven't read Habakkuk, who watched unjust events occur one after another. And they didn't stop. Finally, he said to God, why? And while I'm at it, how long? This is a prophet. What was the problem? He was on the lake. The fog had rolled in. You can sing in his time, where God makes all things beautiful, but right now I'm drowning. Between Malachi and the birth of the Lord Jesus is another 400-year period you have probably never heard a sermon about. Absolute, stark silence. Not even the writing of a verse of Scripture. 4 centuries. If you want to discover how God works, not only in Esther's day, but in your day, keep these 4 things in mind. Number 1, there are often sustained periods of silence. Okay? Often. Unless I miss my guess, that's where you find yourself. And I want to give you a tip on how to handle those times of absolute silence. Here it is. The periods of God's silence are just as significant as the times in which he speaks. They're far more painful, and they are far more often. You need ears of faith to listen for his voice when you're on a lake. And then let me mention, secondly, there will be a subtle turn of events that will begin to happen. Sensitive ears, sharp antenna, will detect those changes. They're subtle, remember. For example, you're looking at Esther chapter 6. The king can't sleep. Now I want to ask you, when was the last time that made news? The president couldn't sleep last night. I don't think I've read that. The king can't sleep. Or if I did, it was a little part of the paper. But it's subtle. It's nevertheless a change. I suppose the king slept well all the time. That's why it made news in chapter 6 that he didn't in this occasion. And out of the blue, Mordecai's name comes out of obscurity. He's reading the record, listening to the notes from the Chronicles, and he hears Mordecai's name, and he hears that this man saved his life. By the way, this is between the two banquets, isn't it? Isn't it significant that God, in his timing, wanted to introduce the king to Mordecai, and it took two banquets. I laughed at two banquets. I'm now ashamed that I laughed at two banquets. It was part of his plan. I think, why two banquets? One will do. Well, I'm not God. He could have called for four or none. He's not into banquets. The point of it all is that in the mystery of these changing of events, subtle things occur that the sensitive heart picks up. And my friend, that's what wisdom is about. That's Christian maturity. And rather than thrashing about on the lake, thinking, I will not make it, I will never hear a voice, we begin to watch for turns of events. I mean, right after he gets out of this sleepless night, who's in the courtyard or in the court of the king but Haman? Haman, he has splinters in his hands from building the gallows on which to hang Mordecai. And the king called him. We laughed at that last time, remember? The king calls him in, says, who should we honor? Haman thinks, who's better than me? I'm glad you think that, but that's not my plan. I'm going to honor Mordecai. And sure enough, Haman is the man who takes Mordecai out for a walk on a horse, proclaiming his greatness. I'd call that a change of events.
13: What may look like a coincidence is actually sovereignty. That's the quiet confidence that Chuck Swindoll wants us to carry away from Esther's story. When God seems silent, he's not absent. He's at work in ways we can't see from our limited human perspective. You're listening to Insight for Living. A bit later on, Chuck will share a closing thought that you won't want to miss. First, I want to tell you about a special bundle of resources for the Esther series. 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To access these resources right now, go to insight.org/offer. In just a moment, I'll tell you about a brand new booklet that Chuck's written about the power of the cross. We published it just in time to coincide with a teaching series that begins on June 10th. The cross not only represents our salvation through Christ, but when we focus on the cross of Jesus, it becomes our compass every single day. Here's Chuck.
15: You might not remember the name Roy Riggles. If not, Roy was a football player, and in the 1929 Rose Bowl, he picked up a fumble and took off running, fast, confident, strutting toward the goal line, absolutely certain he knew where he was going. Guess what? He was headed in the wrong direction. A 70-yard sprint headed the wrong way. Oh, man, can't you just picture it? His own teammate had to chase him down, and when that teammate finally caught up with him, Roy shouted, I love this. Get away from me. This is my touchdown. He was convinced, but Roy was dead wrong. Well, I've spent a lifetime in ministry, and I can tell you, that story never gets old because it never stops being true. Sincere people, well-meaning people. People who love God and work hard and mean every word of their prayers, running the wrong direction. Why? Because somewhere along the way, they lost sight of the cross. The cross reorients everything. When it's in clear focus, you know which goal line is which. You know what matters and what doesn't. You know how to live. That's what Insight for Living is all about. 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
5: With SRN News, I'm John Scott. U.S. forces carrying out new defensive strikes on an Iran military facility. After downing Iranian attack drones, the U.S. Central Command forces reportedly shot down four Iranian one-way attack drones that posed a threat around the Strait of Hormuz. The Congressional Black Caucus calling on major U.S. corporations to oppose Republican redistricting efforts to get rid of majority black U.S. House districts.
6: The Black Caucus has sent letters to more than 250 companies asking them to condemn redistricting efforts that the lawmakers call coordinated efforts to silence black voices at the ballot box. Several states have moved to get rid of congressional districts represented by black Democratic lawmakers after an April U.S. Supreme Court ruling that severely weakened a key provision of the Voting Rights Act. Donna Water, Washington.
5: This is SRN News.
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2: 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Let's go.
1: Mr. Walton, I was just working out a few calculations.
2: Just take a deep breath, Eugene. There's nothing like the smell of a new pickup truck. It's heaven.
1: Smells more like artificially induced pine scent and upholstery cleaner.
2: Oh.
1: And it's a previously owned pickup, I might add.
2: At 10,000 miles, it may as well be new, and it's new to me. Big bargain Bill drove this truck himself. Listen to that baby purr.
1: Please refresh my memory. You and Big Bargain Bill are friends from whence?
2: Odyssey High. We graduated together. He's the first person I thought of when I knew it was time to get a new truck. And I'm glad I did, too. I couldn't have gotten this kind of a price on a truck in Odyssey.
1: Oh, yes, interesting that you should mention that. I've been doing some calculations, taking into consideration your time on the road, various expenses, lodging, food, projected expenses for our return, the price you were quoted for a truck in Odyssey, and so on, and working them against the remarkable discount you got on this truck after you traded in your old one. And
2: yeah, what about it?
1: Well, not counting any amount for time lost from your work in Odyssey, I'd estimate that you saved $17.43, being optimistic.
2: Did I ask?
1: No, but
2: Eugene,
1: I thought...
2: Eugene, you're about as much fun as a root canal.
1: Well, I simply wanted to point out
2: I don't care what you wanted to point out. I have my new...

0: truck. I'm happy with my new truck, and I don't need you ruining my happiness with the nickel and dime thinking.
1: But
0: you better just sit quiet for a while before you find yourself hitchhiking back to Odyssey.
1: Yes, sir. Are we going back to Odyssey now?
0: Well, in a roundabout way, yes. I was thinking I'd hate to come all this way and not stop in for a peek at the city of glitz and glamour.
1: But we stopped at Disneyland on the way in.
0: No, not Disneyland, Hollywood.
1: Oh.
0: It's not too far out of the way for at least a look over.
1: I didn't consider that in my estimations on the cost of your truck.
0: Put your calculator away, Eugene, or consider being stranded on the side of the interstate in your estimations.
1: Oh, then it's Hollywood, here we come.

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1: You're serious?
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0: And original stories.
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0: They've been here in town all along, but now you can read about what they've been up to.
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1: Glassman!
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6: Supposed to turn right here, Coldwater Canyon? It's difficult to tell from this map.
7: What's wrong with it?
6: Supposed to tell us where all the big stars live in Beverly Hills. Turn off the radio, eh? I'm turning anyway. I think it said he lives up here.
8: Well, which he are you trying to find now? I thought you were looking for Shirley Jones's house.
6: Nah, I gave up on that. I'm trying to find Hip Hobson's house. It's on one of these little streets.
8: Hip Hobson? This is the correct street. Should be the one to, fifth house on the left.
6: Oh, great, we found one.
8: Who, pray tell, is Hip Hobson?
6: You don't know Hip Hobson? He was only the world's best cowboy singing star when I was growing up, that's all.
8: A singing cowboy?
6: Hip Hobson and the Lone Star Tumbleweeds. Best matinee westerns ever made.
9: There's a third house, fourth driveway, and a...
8: fifth driveway.
6: You mean I can't see the house? What kind of a tour is this?
8: Perhaps the stars like their privacy?
6: Let me see that. I didn't drive all this way for them to be private. I mean, it's not like I want to have dinner with them or anything. I just want to see his house. No, I'm getting out.
8: Where are you going?
6: It says on this map the house is easily seen from the street. Well, I don't see the house.
8: The only thing that's easily seen is that tennis court. Did Hip Hobson live on a tennis court?
6: Don't be glib. I'm really bugged about this.
8: May I see the map?
6: Yeah, go ahead. It's the right address. What kind of town is this where you drive 1,000 miles to look at a tennis court?
8: Perhaps the problem is with this map. It's copyrighted 1957.
6: What?
8: See the small print on the bottom? Roman numerals? 1957.
6: Oh.
8: I suspect that Hip Hobson doesn't even live here anymore.
6: I've been cheated.
8: I'm sure you must be disappointed.
6: Disappointed isn't the half of it. Wonder who lives here now.
8: Perhaps one of the tumbleweeds?
6: Wait in the truck, Eugene.
8: If you insist.
6: Why don't they put names on these gates?
8: It's possible that they don't want pesky tourists to know who they are.
6: I am not a pesky tourist. Driver's out of control. Eugene, watch out! Where are we going?
1: Let's put him over there on the sofa. I feel terrible. Terrible. I'll be talking to my therapist about this for weeks.
8: I'm perfectly all right, honest. You don't have to carry me.
1: We don't want to take any chances.
6: Well, I'd like to take a chance. My shoulder is killing me. You have the world's longest driveway.
1: Gently. Sit him down gently.
6: Gently, right.
1: Daddy!
8: You're being terribly concerned for nothing. I assure you, you didn't hit me.
6: Got a little too close to my truck, though.
1: Daddy!
10: What's wrong, Kelsey?
1: Oh, Daddy.
10: What happened? Who are these people?
1: It's all my fault. Let me make that clear.
6: It was her fault.
8: I'm all right.
1: I came around the corner to our driveway just a teensy bit too fast.
6: Breaking land speed records is more like it.
1: I lost control and this poor man had to jump out of the way.
10: Oh, not again. You didn't wreck the car, did you?
6: Huh?
1: Oh, no. I got stopped in time. But he leapt in the back of a pickup truck.
6: My new pickup truck. You didn't scratch the side of it when you jumped in, did you?
8: No, but I bumped my head.
1: He bumped his head.
10: All right, Kelsey, all right. Don't worry. Angela!
11: Yes, sir?
10: Call Dr. Keenan and get him up here right away.
11: Yes, sir.
8: I don't need a doctor.
10: I want you checked over completely by my own personal physician. Mm. I don't want to take any chances with those quacks down at the hospital. I'm Foster Smith Hammer, by the way. You've met my daughter, Kelsey.
6: Ran into us at the bottom of the driveway, so to speak.
8: I'm Eugene. Are you Foster Smith Hammer of Smith Hammer Films?
10: Oh, you know my films, huh?
8: Only that a lot of organizations boycott them when they come to Odyssey.
10: Ah, that's good for publicity. Are you all right, Kelsey?
1: Better, thanks. But I want to talk to my therapist.
6: You know, this is a beautiful house. Did it used to be closer to the road?
10: What?
6: Well, the map said this is supposed to be Hip Hobson's house.
10: No, I never heard of him.
6: Oh.
1: Yes, you have, Daddy. Remember the little plaque on the tennis court? It said something about Hoot Hibson or whoever?
6: Well, hey, I'd like to see that.
10: I had that removed.
6: Angela! What about Dr. Keenan?
11: He's on his way, sir.
8: I don't need a doctor.
10: Yes, you do. And I insist that you both make yourselves at home until we get this matter settled, all
2: right? Is that a hot tub back there?
10: Yeah. Would you like to go in while we wait for the doctor?
2: No, I couldn't. I mean, I'd never been in one before, but I really couldn't oppose. Just for a few minutes, maybe.
10: Angela!
5: Yes, sir?
10: Show Mr., what's your name?
2: Bernard Walton. Call me Bernard.
10: Right. Show Bernie here to the guest room so we can get in some swimming trunks for the hot tub, huh?
5: Yes, sir. This way, please.
2: Are you going to be all right, Eugene?
7: Well, I suppose so, but it's a lot of bother just
2: Great.
7: For...
2: Great, see you later.
1: Daddy, did you notice Eugene's profile?
10: No, what about it?
1: Take a look. Don't you think he has the most absolutely perfect look for...
10: For Caspio. Hey, good thinking, baby.
7: Caspio?
10: Yeah, he's a character in my new movie.
7: Is that Shakespearean?
10: Sort of. It's called Biker Bimbos from Bellevue Go Bonkers.
7: Obviously a philosophical work.
10: You know, you have a great look, Eugene. Caspio is, he's a nerdy, corrupt accountant for the rival biker gang. Do you act?
7: Oh, once or twice.
1: Daddy, we have to get him down to the studio for a screen test. We have to.
10: Yeah. I think it's a great idea, as long as Dr. Keenan gives Eugene a clean bill of health, of course.
11: Well, I'll want to get the results on these blood and tissue samples and the x-rays before giving him a clean bill of health. But I don't think a screen test would be harmful.
1: Did you hear that, Eugene?
7: I did, but I'm still wondering how he got the x-ray machine in his van.
10: Kelsey, I have a production meeting this afternoon. How about if I call Lance at the studio, tell him to stay put until you get there with Eugene?
1: He won't be happy about it. It's dinner time, you know.
10: Honey, look, I pay him a lot of money to direct my films, and the occasional sacrifice is part of his job. You can stop by Shea Beverly on the way. Pick him up something to eat. He'll like that.
1: Okay. Let's go, Eugene.
7: But what about Mr. Walton?
10: Angela put him in the hot tub. You don't have to worry about him.
7: But to be perfectly honest, I'm not sure. I want to be in a movie about biker bimbos.
10: Don't be ridiculous. Everybody wants to be in the movies. Now, you drive carefully, Kelsey.
1: Always, Daddy.

0: gently down the stream. 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Life is but a dream, a dream, a dream, a dream. I could get used to this.
1: Who are you?
0: Huh? What? Where do you come from?
1: I just got home from shopping. Who are you?
0: Oh, I'm Bernard Walton.
1: Do you work with my daddy?
0: No, not exactly. Who are you?
1: I'm Tammy. If you don't work with my daddy, then why are you in our hot tub?
0: Well, your sister nearly hit my friend.
1: Kelsey isn't my sister.
0: She is. But isn't your daddy?
1: Yeah, but Kelsey isn't my sister. She's my stepsister by my daddy's first marriage.
0: Oh.
1: And I'm his daughter by his third marriage.
0: I see. Well, Tammy, it's nice to meet you.
1: Haven't you ever seen me before?
0: No, I can't say that I have.
1: Don't you watch TV?
0: No, not much.
1: I played Samantha on A to Something Else when I was 3.
0: Oh.
1: When I was 5, I was Jessica on House Full of Family.
0: Uh-huh.
1: And then I played Rachel on Whose Side Are You On? That was when I was 6 and a half. And then I was Kimberly.
0: Yeah, that's a lot of television work. How old are you?
1: 9. What do you do?
0: Me? Oh, I'm a window washer and all-around maintenance guy.
1: On what show?
0: In what? No, in real life.
1: Oh, sorry. Sometimes I forget that people do things like that in real life.
0: Yeah, well, if you work on TV all the time, when do you do normal things?
1: Normal things?
0: Well, you know, like go to school, play with your friends, read stories.
1: I have a tutor on the set. I don't have any friends, and I don't have time to read anything but scripts.
0: I see. You don't read stories, huh?
1: Nope.
0: Anybody ever tell you stories?
1: Only my agent when he explains a script to me.
0: Oh, well, I'm not a bad storyteller. You want to hear one?
1: What kind of story? Was it ever a movie or a TV show?
0: No.
1: Then I'm not interested.
0: Why not?
1: Because my daddy says that if a story isn't made into a movie or a TV show, it's not worth hearing.
0: Oh, your dad said that, did he?
1: Uh-huh.
0: Well, far be it from me to disagree with your daddy.
2: Excuse me, Tammy. Mr. Walton?
0: Yes.
2: Dinner will be served shortly if you'd like to get ready now.
0: Dinner?
2: Mr. Smith Hammer made it very clear that you're to be treated like a house guest until further notice.
0: Oh? I wonder what that means.
1: That means until he doesn't want you around anymore.
0: I see. Well, considering Eugene's people skills, I'd better eat fast.
3: Michelle! Good to see you! What a fantastic outfit! I'd look like a tramp in it, but you look wonderful!
4: She's on Days and Nights in Beverly Hills, as if I needed to tell you.
5: Actually, I don't watch very much television.
4: Oh, you're not missing anything. She's awful.
5: Pardon me, Kelsey, but weren't we going straight to the studio?
4: Aren't you hungry?
5: Well, yes, but I got the impression that the director...
4: Lance Lincoln. He is a sourpuss.
5: Should we keep him waiting? Shouldn't we order his food and take it to him right away?
4: Don't be so mega tight, Eugene. Relax. Bradley, you naughty boy! You owe me a phone call, right? Don't you forget... Bradley just signed a 3-year contract with Para Universal. They think he'll be the next Redford.
6: Hi, Sandy! Surf's up!
5: You seem to know a lot of people.
4: Anybody who's worth knowing.
0: Angela, that was one of the best meals I've had in ages. I'm not just saying that because I've been traveling, either. It was delicious.
2: Thank you, sir.
0: Bernard, not sir, just Bernard.
2: Thank you, Bernard.
0: Did you like the food, Tammy?
1: Yeah, it was okay.
0: Well, then maybe you should thank Angela for fixing it.
1: Why should I? We paid her. She does her job.
0: Because it's the polite thing to do.
1: And if I don't?
0: Then I won't tell you the story I was going to tell you about a great prince who disguised himself for a secret mission. It's been made into a bunch of movies.
1: Really? Thank you, Angela. That was a wonderful meal.
2: You're welcome, Tammy.
1: Now, what about that story?
0: Oh, okay. Well, the whole thing started in a faraway country with a young girl named Mary. Now, she was a good girl, so good that an angel came to visit her.
1: You mean like in the movie It's a Wonderful Life?
0: Yeah, well, sort of. Anyway, an angel from God came to visit her with some important news.
1: A real angel? Like Cary Grant in The Bishop's Wife? Or was it really a space alien like in Attack of the Body Snatchers?
0: No, it's a real angel, but not like Cary Grant. It was like an angel. Don't you know what an angel is?
1: No.
0: Huh. This is going to be harder than I thought.
4: Sounds
3: on stage 17. Now it's time for your big screen test.
7: So, this is our candidate for Caspio?
3: Daddy thinks so.
7: Well, if your father thinks so, then I think so, of course. Why even test him? I've only been waiting for the past 2 hours.
3: Oh, and I forgot your salad at Chez Beverly's.
7: Well, it was a thought that counts. Sit down in that chair, Hubert.
5: Eugene.
7: Whatever you do, don't look at that camera over there.
5: What camera?
7: I said don't look at it.
5: Oh, sorry.
7: This is a screen test to see how you look and sound.
5: And if I can act.
7: Well, it doesn't much matter for these films. Now, repeat this line. No, Bulldog, I didn't cheat you. I just hid the money in the Bahamas for safekeeping. Okay, roll camera.
8: Roll camera.
5: What's my attitude?
7: That you want to be in this film. Just say the line, Mr. Olivier.
5: Eugene.
7: Say it.
5: No, Bulldog, I didn't cheat you. I just hid the money in the Bahamas for safekeeping.
7: Okay, cut.
8: Cut.
7: Dismiss the crew. We're going home.
8: Everyone go home now.
3: You were great, Eugene. I knew you would be.
5: But that's it?
7: That's it, baby. Like I said, if you're good enough for Foster Smith Hammer, you're good enough for me. I'll be in touch with your agent.
5: Well, I don't have an agent.
7: Then get one and I'll be in touch with him.
5: But,
0: Great stars of Hollywood, the Hollywood history of the world, a day in the life of Hollywood. Don't they have anything but books about Hollywood? I mean, where are the classics? Anything?
2: Mr. Walton?
0: Oh, yeah. Please, just call me Bernard, Angela.
2: Oh, I'm sorry. I forgot. Tammy is ready for bed and has requested that you come finish your story about the great prince.
0: She wants me to finish it, huh?
2: After he raised Lazarus from the grave, she was captivated. I'd like to hear the rest of the story myself.
0: Well, now, Angela, you know this is a story about Jesus.
2: Uh-huh.
0: And you don't mind?
2: No. I'm a Christian myself.
0: Oh, you are? Well, then you can tell the story.
2: Mr. Smith Hammer would fire me if I talked about Jesus to Tammy. But he can't fire you, can he?
0: No, I guess he can't.
2: So come in and tell us the rest of the story.
0: Oh, I'd be happy to. Well, you're all tucked in, huh, Tammy?
1: Yep. Are you going to tell the rest of the story?
0: Sure. But I want you to think of it as more than just a story, okay? I want you to think of it as if it's a story that's about you.
1: I don't get it.
0: Well, now you have a lot of mirrors in this room. A lot of mirrors. Why do you have so many?
1: So I can see myself and make sure that I look good before I do a show.
0: Okay. Now, these mirrors let you see what you look like on the outside. But what really counts is who you are on the inside. And there's only one mirror that can show you that.
1: What mirror?
0: Well, it's the Bible. And that's where the story of the great prince comes from.
1: It does?
0: Yeah. See, the name of the great prince in the story is Jesus.
9: Want to contact us about the episodes you're hearing? 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We always love hearing from you.
5: Kelsey, wait a moment, please.
3: What's wrong?
5: Perhaps we can have a word before we zoom off into your Hollywood nightlife?
3: Yeah?
5: Well, everything has been moving so quickly. I feel as if I'm being swept along, and I'm afraid certain erroneous impressions may be forming.
3: Like what?
5: For example, I'm not entirely certain that I want to be involved in your father's film.
3: What? You're kidding. You don't want to be a movie star?
5: While it's arguable that performing a bit part in Biker Bimbos will make me a movie star, the truth is, no. Actually, I don't have any interest in movie stardom.
3: But everybody wants to be a movie star. People around here compromise, betray, even kill to be movie stars.
5: I'm not one of those people.
3: Why not?
5: Perhaps it's not in my blood, to borrow the colloquialism.
3: I don't believe this. Fame and fortune are right here knocking on your door and you won't let them in? It's me, isn't it? You don't like me.
5: It has nothing to do with you.
3: Then what? It's got to be more than your blood type.
5: I don't know. Perhaps I'm uncomfortable with
3: Say it.
5: With all this artifice, the fakery, the make-believe. Now, correct me if I'm wrong, but I get the impression that everyone in this town is acting. Acting like a friend only so long as it serves a purpose. Acting as though they care when they really don't. Acting as though the entire world revolves around what happens here without any regard to the rest of the world.
3: You got all that from a day in Hollywood?
5: No, Kelsey. From a day with you. Frankly, I'm not sure how you cope with such a life.
3: You cope by doing it the same way. You cope by becoming a big star, making tons of money so you can buy whatever you need, including friends. You cope by becoming powerful enough so you can create your own world, Eugene.
5: I think that's very sad, to be so young and so cynical. Couldn't it be argued that by creating your own world, you're actually missing out on the real world? True friendships? True feelings?
3: You're quaint, Eugene.
5: Philosophically speaking, Kelsey, don't you ever wonder what would remain if the artificial world you'd created suddenly collapsed? What would you have left?
3: No, Eugene, I don't wonder. I don't want to know.
1: So the great prince, Jesus, died on a cross because of my sins.
0: Uh-huh. The Bible says that God shows his love for us that while we were sinners, Christ died for us.
1: He did that for me so I could be close to the king.
0: God.
1: Yeah, God.
0: He loves you that much.
1: And he'll live in my heart if I say I'm sorry and ask him to come in.
0: Uh-huh. Is that something you want to do?
1: Yeah. I don't like the idea that he died for me and it was my fault.
0: Oh, our fault. Yours, mine, and Angela's.
1: Does Jesus live inside of Angela?
0: Well, Angela?
2: Yes, Tammy, he does.
1: Then I want him to live inside of me, too.
10: Excuse me. Will you please tell me what's going on here?
1: Oh, hi, Daddy. I was just going to ask Jesus to live inside of me.
10: Yeah, right. Angela, will you please get her to bed? And then consider yourself fired.
2: Mr. Smith Hammer.
10: Bernie, I want you to leave my house right away.
3: Eugene, I've had enough of this philosophizing. Maybe you have time to sit around and think about these things in Mayberry.
5: Odyssey.
3: Whatever. But here you have to keep moving. You have to play the game the way everybody else does. That's the way it is.
5: As I said, it seems very sad.
3: Okay, so it's sad. But I don't know any other way to live, and I don't know what it'll take to make things change. All I can say is, if you don't like it, then forget about the screen test. Just go back where you belong.
5: I suppose I should.
3: Great, let's go.
5: Wait a minute. What's that noise?
3: It sounds like an earthquake!
0: Now, wait a minute, Foster. You can't fire Angela.
10: I can, and I will. And I want you out now.
1: No, Daddy.
10: Now, look, I don't appreciate this proselytizing under my own roof. I've worked hard to raise my daughter as a member of a pluralistic society, and I resent the intolerance that you...
11: What's going on?
12: It's an earthquake!
1: Daddy!
11: Everybody take cover!
9: 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Our production engineers were Mark Drury and Bob Luttrell. And our executive producer is Chuck Bolte. And I'm Chris, hoping you'll join us again next time for more Adventures in Odyssey.
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23: With SRN News, I'm Jason Walker. U.S. forces have carried out a new defensive strike on Iran military facilities, downing four Iranian attack drones. Authorities say the U.S. also struck an Iranian ground control station in Bandar Abbas. It was about to launch a fifth drone. President Trump says Iran is negotiating on fumes, and November's midterms will not make him rush into a deal to end the war. He expressed confidence an agreement, though, is near. Iranian authorities easing the internet shutdown that it was cast as a wartime necessity. It has cost the country's economy an estimated $30 million to $40 million a day. Former Attorney General Pam Bondi diagnosed with thyroid cancer. She is currently undergoing treatment. This is SRN News.
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25: Denver metro area going to be cloudy to mostly cloudy, breezy with a south to southeast wind, 10 to 20 miles an hour through the night. Few early showers or storms, otherwise trending dry, mid and upper 50s. Upper 70s to near 80 degrees for highs Wednesday to Thursday. Cloudy to mostly cloudy skies, showers and some thunderstorms likely for your Wednesday afternoon and evening, along with a stiff southerly wind. Hit and miss showers and storms Thursday. Scattered showers and thunderstorms again likely Friday in the weekend. Highs in the low 80s. Nighttime and lows consistent, generally in the mid-50s. I'm meteorologist Mark Huer.
4: Current temperature,
6: 70 degrees.
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2: So all that we have already gone over, he is now going to explain to the people under this renewed covenant, as well as what we went over in chapter 33 and 34 of renewing this covenant. Here's a way for you to be proactive in your faith with me so you won't fall back into idols. And we went over that last time. So when it says here that afterwards he gave them all the commandments, all the Lord has spoken to him on Mount Sinai, that's quite a bit of stuff. And they're kind of going, we're going to build what? And it's going to have what kind of furniture? And who's going to do this? And what is the priesthood going to look like? And what is that all about? And Moses gives it all to them. He gives it all to them. And then verse 33. And when Moses had finished speaking with them, he put a veil on his face. Which means when he spoke to them, he didn't have the veil on his face. Okay? He only put the veil on his face after he spoke to the people, after God had given him something to say to the people. And so the rest of the time, as he's walking around camp and everything else, he has a veil on. So he goes on and it says, but whenever Moses went in before the Lord to speak with him, he'd take the veil off until he came out, and he would come out and speak to the children of Israel. He has the veil off when he's talking to the Lord. When he goes out and speaks to the people, he has the veil off. And he would come out, speak to the children of Israel, whatever he had been commanded. And whenever the children of Israel saw the face of Moses, that the skin of Moses' face shone, which is after he gets done speaking with it would be then Moses would put the veil on his face again until he went in to speak with him, meaning God. So, why would Moses place a veil over his face after he spoke to the people? We're not told here. Some say it was because they're afraid of Moses, but that was true at first, but not afterwards, because after he heard from God, he always spoke to him without a veil over his face. So they are always able to see his shiny face. And so here is a principle that we believe here at Calvary Castle Rock. Scripture interprets Scripture. We also believe what is called progressive revelation in the Word of God, not outside the Word of God, in the Word of God. So if you were to read Genesis chapter 1, all you would know about God is that he's very, very powerful. That's it. You wouldn't know that he's loving. You wouldn't know that he's gracious. You wouldn't know anything else about it. You would just know he created the heavens and the earth. Wow, that's pretty amazing. That's all you would know. But then you get into chapter 2. And then you get into chapter 3. And then you get into more and more as you read, you get to understand more about who God is. That's progressive revelation. As you progress through the Word of God, you learn more. And so here, it just ends with that. He veils himself, unveils himself, then he veils himself again, and we're not told why. And so we need to go to 2 Corinthians chapter 3. So let's go there. 2 Corinthians chapter 3. I love this area of scripture. I love the book of Corinthians. A little background for you. Paul has come under attack from those who wanted to, in a sense, besmirch Paul's credentials. And so they would ask the question, who gave you the authority to be able to teach and do what you're doing? Who's your backing? Well, if you know the story of Paul, Jesus is. Okay, he doesn't have any letters from Jerusalem. He doesn't have any letters from the Jewish leadership there of Judaism. He doesn't have any of those things. And so these people known as Judaizers, these are people who want to combine the grace of Jesus with the law. That's great that Jesus is your savior and everything, but you still have to adhere to the law of Moses. Okay. And so they would begin to tear Paul down by saying, look, we have letters from, you know, Judaism and things like that to be teaching what we're teaching. And so Paul here would give his own explanation of what his credentials are, and he doesn't boast about it. He says here in verse 1, do we begin again to commend ourselves? Or do we need, as some others, epistles. Epistles is a word, means letters. Letters of commendation to you, or letters of commendation from you. He says, do I really need letters from somebody else saying, you know, I'm doing good and I'm to be listened to? Do I need letters from you guys? Is what he's asking. And then he says this. He says, Corinthian believers, you are our epistle written in our hearts, known and read by all men. I love this. In other words, the Corinthian believers themselves are the fruit of his ministry. They came to know Christ through him. They were known and read by all men, meaning that their conversion was well known there in the town of Corinth. People realized that there was something different with them, that they have turned away from their idols, and now they're worshiping just one God, this monotheistic God, and his name is Jesus. These Corinthian believers were the evidence of Paul's divine ministry. And so verse 3 says, clearly, you are an epistle of Christ ministered by us. Meaning, the Corinthian believers were Christ's letter written for all to see that Jesus had changed them, but Jesus did it through Paul's ministry, he's saying. Written not with ink, but by the Spirit of the living God, not on tablets of stone, but tablets of flesh, mankind, that is, of our heart. What's he saying there? Not with ink, but by the Spirit of the living God, not with tablets of stone. Oh, now we're talking about Ten Commandments. Ten Commandments. But on tablets of flesh. These things he's speaking of, ink, tablets of stone, guess what? Those are temporary. But things written by the Spirit of the living God, written on the tablets of flesh, that is, man's hearts, that's permanent. When you receive Jesus, the Holy Spirit comes inside of you. He begins that new work in you. Verse 4 says, and we have such trust through Christ toward God, not that we are sufficient of ourselves to think of anything as being from ourselves, but our sufficiency is from God, who also made us sufficient as ministers of the new covenant. Paul is saying, as wonderful as things are going on in the church of Corinth, he takes no credit for it. He says the sufficiency is from God. God did it all. He is the one who made them, Paul and others, ministers of Christ, ministers of the new covenant. In other words, what Paul is saying, he's saying, hey, look, God is using me as an instrument, but it's still all him. If it wasn't for him, I could do nothing. What I love about Paul and Paul's ministry is that Paul is a very, very humble individual, and he becomes more humble as God does more things in his ministry. And we see this progression in 1 Corinthians 15:9. Paul says this, for I'm the least of the apostles, who am not worthy to be called an apostle because I persecuted the church of God. With all that Paul is doing, with all of the disciples and the apostles that have been made known to us through the word of God, who do we know better than Paul? Peter? John? Now name the rest of the apostles. There's Philip, You start to go through, there's Thomas, but do we have record with it? They went on to do some amazing things. Yet in the midst of all of them and all that the Lord is doing through Paul, he says, I'm the least of all the apostles. I shouldn't even be called an apostle because I persecuted the church. Then later on in his ministry, when he's in Ephesus, in the book of Ephesians, he says, to me, who am I less than the least of all the saints? Now, the apostles are pretty great. So to say I'm the least of all the apostles, you're saying, well, you're still pretty great because the apostles are great. But now he's saying, I'm the least of all the saints. Who are saints? Believers. He went from apostles, I'm the least of all them, as he continues to be used by the Lord and submits to the Lord. He's going, I'm not the least of the apostles. I'm the least of all the saints. And then in 1 Timothy 1:15, nearing the end of his life, this is a faithful saying worthy of all acceptance that Christ Jesus came into the world to save sinners, of whom I am chief. I'm the least of all the apostles. You're still an apostle. It's pretty great. I'm the least of all the saints. Wow. Yet to be a saint is still pretty good. I'm the chief of all the sinners. Whoa. You know, the longer you walk with Jesus towards the light, the more it's supposed to show about yourself, Lord, I'm not worthy. And the Lord kind of says, I've been trying to show you that the whole time. And the longer you walk with the Lord, the more you should become, I'm not worthy. It is all Him. And yet, I would tell you, I don't see that with a lot of ministers. And the ones that I do see it in, man, it blesses me. It blesses me. Because that's the natural order of things. As you get close to the Lord, He's able to use you more. But then you realize it's all Him. It's all Him. So Paul's a pretty humble guy. And he's just trying to tell the Corinthians it's all God. But my letters of commendation, hey, fruit of the ministry shows that I'm qualified to be in front of you and to be able to talk with you and write you letters. So now Paul's going to give some contrast between the old covenant and the new covenant. And the reason he does this is because, again, of those Judaizers. They're trying to marry them both, making them equal. They're not equal. The new covenant is far superior to the covenant of Moses. Remember what the word covenant means in the Hebrew? It's berit. It means treaty and alliance, a kind of a contractual agreement between God and the nation of Israel. The old covenant is a legal system delivered by God to Moses. It was conditional on obedience. It was a covenant of works. If man did his part and obeyed God, God would do his part and bless the land, give them outward blessings such as no sickness, no disease, no miscarriages. He would bless them with children. The land would be fruitful for them because it depended on man's obedience. It could not produce righteousness. You cannot be righteous because you're a sinner. And there's not enough good works that you could do to make yourself right with God. Man is not capable because you're born in sin. But the new gospel or the new covenant is the gospel. You might hear that word gospel. It's a Christianese word, but all it means is good news. And the gospel, the good news, is always about, the news is always about Jesus. It speaks of Jesus, God sending His Son to walk this earth, live a perfect life, and then to get upon that cross and die for the sin of mankind. That's the gospel. That's the good news. God sent the only person that can take care of man's sin problem. And that's good news. It's the gospel. And so by God doing this and sending His Son, this shows this covenant depends on God. God had to do it. God had to send His Son. His Son is the one that had to live a perfect life. His Son is the one that had to go up there on that cross. His Son is the one. And His Son is God. God did it. What do we do? Nothing. God demonstrated His own love towards us that while we were still sinners, He died for us. God's always been the pursuer. And so this new covenant, this good news of Jesus, is God sending His Son to die for the sin of mankind. And by doing this and sending His Son, again, it shows that this covenant depends on God. God sending His Son. It does not depend on man. God does not work to make man righteous in His Son. It's something that the old covenant can't do. Paul would say this, speaking to the Jews. He said this in the book of Romans, Romans 10:3, speaking of the Jews, I just say. He says, for they being ignorant of God's righteousness and seeking to establish their own righteousness have not submitted to the righteousness of God. Who is what? It's a person, Jesus. For Christ is the end of the law. Christ is the end of the law for righteousness to everyone who believes. You're not going to find it in the law. Christ is the end of the law. And He is the only one that can make you righteous. Try all you want, but you can't attain righteousness apart from Jesus. Can't attain it through the law. And so Paul's going to give several contrasts between the law, the old covenant, and the gospel, the new covenant. And so he says here in 2 Corinthians, he says, not of the letter, but of the Spirit. For the letter kills, but the Spirit gives life. The letter kills, meaning the law of Moses, but the Spirit gives life. Verse 7, but if the ministry of death, look at all the different ways this is being spoken of here. The letter that kills, the ministry of death, written and engraved on stone, Ten Commandments, was glorious. Even if this ministry of death, written and engraved on stone, was glorious, so the children of Israel could not look steadily at the face of Moses because of the glory of his countenance, which glory was passing away. Now we're given a hint of why he had to veil his face. Because that glory, the glory that comes from the old covenant, the covenant of Moses, is fading away, is passing away. It's temporary. It's temporary. How will the ministry of the Spirit not be more glorious? When you receive Jesus, the Holy Spirit comes inside of you. You're sealed with the Holy Spirit of promise. It's not fading away. It's permanent. The permanent is always going to be more glorious than the temporary. This is Paul's point here. How will the Spirit, ministry of the Spirit, not be more glorious? For if the ministry of condemnation had glory, the ministry of righteousness exceeds much more in glory. Interesting, the old covenant here is called the letter that kills, the ministry of death, the ministry of condemnation. It's contrasted with the new covenant that's called the ministry of the Spirit and life and the ministry of righteousness. Just comparing the two with just that verbiage, you go, oh, I want the new covenant. I don't want the ministry of death. I don't want the ministry of condemnation. I want the ministry of life. I want the ministry of righteousness. Paul is saying, yeah, so why are you trying to marry the two? Paul tells us in Romans 3:20, therefore, by the deeds of the law, no flesh will be justified in his sight. For by the law is the knowledge of sin. Because people ask, so then, well, what's the point? What's the point of the old covenant? What's the point of the law? So you'd have knowledge of sin. So you'd have knowledge of sin. And then once you have knowledge of sin, you should come to the conclusion, I'm a sinner. Yeah, that's why Paul would later on say in Romans 3:23, for all have sinned and fall short of the glory of God. So is the law bad? No. I'll get to this in a moment, but for now, the law is to show that you're sinners in need of a Savior. Jesus would say in John 6:63, it is the Spirit who gives life. The flesh profits nothing. The words I speak to you are spirit and they are life. It is the Holy Spirit who gives life. So we'll see here in a moment by pointing people to Jesus. 2 Corinthians 3:10 says, for even what was made glorious had no glory in this respect because of the glory that excels. For if what is passing away was glorious, what remains is much more glorious. Again, the much more glorious should be preferred. Even though the law of Moses was glorious in its own way, it was temporary. And it's not as glorious as what is permanent. I want you to go over here to Matthew 17, verse 1. Keep your hand here in 2 Corinthians. We'll be coming back to this. But in Matthew 17, verse 1, we see hints of things along the way. Again, that progressive revelation. And then Paul just says it clearly. But we have the benefit of having the whole Word of God. And so we can see this and just go, wow, this is so glorious how it all fits together. But here in chapter 17, your heading might say Jesus transfigured on the Mount. It says, now after 6 days, Jesus took Peter, James, and John, his brother, led them up on a high mountain by themselves. So it was just those three guys with him. And he was transfigured before them. His face shone like the sun, and his clothes became as white as the light. The word white in the Greek, it's pronounced tide. It's weird. Became as white as the light. So his face shone. Isn't that interesting? Moses' face shone. Here, Jesus' face shines. But this is a much brighter light. A much brighter light. And his clothes became as white as the light. And who shows up with him as he's being transfigured, as he's all of a sudden just illuminating. And behold, Moses and Elijah appeared to them, talking with them. Now, Moses has always been seen by the Jews as the great lawgiver, the giver of the law. Elijah has always been seen as the greatest prophet in the way of doing miracles and things like that. So, miracle worker, that would be Elijah. And then the great lawgiver, that would be Moses. Okay? Gave him the covenant and all that. And Peter answered and said to Jesus, so at this point, they show up, they speak to Jesus. Now, Peter answered and says to Jesus, so obviously, he is no longer transfigured, he's no longer bright. He's now come down a little bit from the mountain there, and Peter greets him and says this. And Peter answers and says to Jesus, Lord, it is good for us to be here. If you wish, let us make your three tabernacles, one for you, one for Moses, one for Elijah. You know what Peter is saying? You're just as good as those guys. Man, you're just as good as Moses. You're just as good as Elijah. Let us make three tabernacles to show that you're up there with them. And while he was still speaking, behold, a bright cloud overshadowed them, and suddenly a voice came out of the cloud saying, this is my beloved son in whom I am well pleased. Hear him. And when the disciples heard it, they fell on their faces and were greatly afraid. And Jesus came, touched them, and said, arise and do not be afraid. And when they lifted their eyes, they saw no one but Jesus. What is God doing here? This is what God's doing. You're not putting my son up on a pedestal the same height as Moses and Elijah. My son is greater than the law. My son is greater than Elijah. Hear him, not the law, not the covenant of Moses. Don't listen to the covenant of Moses. Hear him. And for the Jew, the word hear means hear and do. You can't truly have listened if you're not going to do what it is that you have heard. So to the Jew, the word take heed or listen is the same, is the same coin, different sides, listen and do. You cannot listen without doing, and you cannot do without first listening. So that word means one and the same. So hear him, do what he says to do. Not what Moses says, not what Elijah says. Why? Because he's the new covenant. And that's better than Moses and Elijah. Hear him. When they opened their eyes, who did they see? Only Jesus. Didn't see Moses anymore. Didn't see Elijah anymore. You're seeing Jesus. Listen to him. God makes this very clear. Peter was trying to do a good thing. He thought, oh man, you're up there with those guys. No, no, no. I'm nothing like those guys. As a matter of fact, I created those guys. So, very, very important. And so, we get these little hints along the way. Something's different. And in this new covenant with Jesus, it's better. And it's going to last forever. It's going to last forever. In 2 Corinthians 3:12, going back there, it says, therefore, since we have such hope, we use great boldness of speech, unlike Moses, who put a veil over his face so the children of Israel could not look steadily at the end of what was passing away. Boom, right there.
0: We're out of time for today's Wednesday edition of Abiding in the Word. Pastor Dave Love will be back tomorrow to continue our study in the book of Exodus. 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
3: 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But in some countries with tight limits on religious expression, that same activity is increasingly viewed as a potential human rights violation. Ken Lorman reporting.
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7: 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Pastor Greg Laurie points out the devil urges us toward a downward fall. 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

0: can be like tending a garden. What we water grows. If we spend all our time feeding worry, pleasure, and listening to the voice of our adversary, we shouldn't be surprised when weeds take over. Today on A New Beginning, Pastor Greg Laurie helps us focus our attention carefully. The voices we listen to are like seeds. Some bring peace, others just bring pests. At some point, we've got to ask, are we planting the right crop or just giving the weeds a comfy home?
1: I was at my grandson's lacrosse game the other day. He was playing very well with his team, and I was standing next to his sister, Allie, and I reminded her of when she was a little girl and when she was playing soccer. She was in some team called the Purple Princesses or something like that, and she wasn't scoring any goals. And I said, Allie, you need the eye of the tiger. She looked at me quizzically. What, you haven't seen Rocky III? Okay, the eye of the tiger. And I said, I'll tell you what, I'll give you a doll if you score a goal. Well, she got the eye of the tiger, and she started scoring goal after goal. I thought someone should write a song like the eye of the doll. I don't know. But she was scoring so many goals, I said, okay, the doll deal is over with. You're scoring too many goals. But, you know, the eye of the tiger, if you don't know what I'm talking about, is a song, and it's from Rocky III. So in Rocky III, Rocky is the undefeated champion of the world, and he's kind of getting lazy and complacent. He even has a pet tiger. He's not taking anything seriously. He has a challenger in Clubber Lang, played by Mr. T, who beats him. So the rest of the movie is surprise about Rocky making a comeback, right? Isn't that what all the Rocky movies are about, the big comeback? And so at one point, he's being trained by Apollo Creed, his former opponent. And Apollo says to Rocky, Rocky, you need the eye of the tiger. And you know, spiritually, we too can grow complacent and lazy. And that's what was happening to Israel. Of course, they had gone to Jerusalem to rebuild the walls. They were successful. The walls were completed in 52 days. Nehemiah felt like, hey, my job is done. He went back to Babylon to continue on as the cupbearer, advisor, counselor to the king. And then a report came to Nehemiah that the people had gone back again, that there was sin among them again, that there was compromise, that everything was falling apart, reminding us that just because you have a good beginning doesn't mean you will necessarily have a good finish. The Constitution

0: Constitution of the United States had just been signed when America was a nation, Benjamin Franklin walked out of a meeting room to a waiting crowd, and one lady came up to Benjamin Franklin and said, "So, Mr. Franklin, what type of government have you and the delegates given us?" And his response was, "Well, a republic, madam, if you can keep it." The idea is, we've laid the foundation. Now it's up to you and the nation and the future to maintain this. And the same is true spiritually. You know, we'll be on a roll, we'll be doing great, and then we'll do something that is completely self-destructive. Has that ever happened to you? You're doing well spiritually, you're reading your Bible, you're going to church, you're praying, you're sharing your faith, you're firing on all cylinders, and then you just do the dumbest thing of all. Something that sabotages you. Something you can't believe you even did. And you want to know why you do that? Here's the answer. You might want to write this down. Sin makes you stupid. There's nothing rational about it. There's nothing logical about it. Go back to our first parents in the Garden of Eden. How crazy was it to abandon literal paradise to take a bite of some piece of fruit offered to them by the devil? But that's exactly what they did. So that brings me to point number one, if you're taking notes, and it is, starting strong is good, but finishing strong is better. You can have the worst start, but if you have a great finish, that's really all that matters. Or you can have a great start and a horrible finish and undo all the good that you did. And so we want to finish well. You know, we'll make commitments to things that we won't follow through on, like diets. Or joining a gym. Planet Fitness is the biggest gym chain in America, or at least one of them. And one of their gyms has a capacity to only hold 300 people, but they signed up 6,000. And the reason they can do that is because they know, guaranteed, half of the people that sign up will never show up even once. And then the rest will be sporadic at best. So, oh, I'm going to join the gym. Yeah, but then you don't ever go to the gym. Or maybe you volunteer to serve here at church. You find out there's a need in children's ministry. So you volunteer to help out the three-year-olds. And after they've tied you to a chair, and they're talking about selling you into slavery because you taught that lesson on Joseph and his brothers, you're reconsidering. Do I want to keep doing this? The Bible's filled with stories of people that started well but did not finish well. Samson comes to mind, the he-man with the she-weakness, superhuman strength, but he self-destructed. We also think of Moses. He did not finish all that well. Nor did Noah, for that matter. David started very well. He crashed and burned, but he did make a comeback, as did Peter. So you want to finish well, because the Bible tells us the Christian life is like a race. And the objective of this race is to run to win. Paul says, run to win the race. But you also want to finish the race you've started. Paul also talked about finishing his race with joy. And in his final epistle, he said, I fought the good fight. I kept the faith. I finished the course. Henceforth, there is laid up for me a crown of righteousness. So we want to finish this race well. Kathy and I just celebrated 51 years of marriage together last week. People have asked, what is the secret to a long and happy marriage? Well, it goes back for us to our honeymoon. So we went to the Grand Canyon for our honeymoon, and we rented those mules, you know, the little pack mules, and they go along those narrow little paths. And so she was on the mule in front of me, and we're riding along, and her mule stumbled. And so she leaned forward and said into the mule's ear, "That's once." I thought, what on earth? It's kind of surprising. I'd never see her do that before. Then we went a little further. Again, her mule stumbles. We're very close to the edge. You don't want to fall. She leans forward again, says to the mule, "That's twice." Okay. We go a little further. The mule stumbles for the third time. She reaches into her purse, pulls out a gun, holds it up to the mule's head, fires and kills the mule. I was shocked. I was outraged. I said, "Kathy, what are you doing?" She turned to me and said, "That's once." This is a true story.
1: Not really.
0: But our marriage is similar to our relationship with God. In fact, the Bible tells husbands to love their wife as Christ loves the church, and wives to submit unto the Lord. See, the key to a marriage, there's many keys, but let's just say a key to a marriage, a good marriage, is maintenance. I read that the Golden Gate Bridge is constantly being painted. They paint it from one side to the other and start over again. It just needs constant maintenance. So does marriage. So does your Christian life.
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2: Well, Pastor Greg is presenting the final message from Nehemiah today, a study called Finishing What You Start. His first point was starting strong is good, finishing strong is better.
0: Number two, stay focused. Don't lose the eye of the tiger. You know, the scripture tells us that we are to run with perseverance the race marked out for us. How do we do it? Answer, we keep our eyes on Jesus. In Hebrews 12, the writer says, we're all running a race, so lay aside the weight and the sin that so easily besets you or slows you down. Run this race with endurance. Here's the key. Looking unto Jesus, the author and finisher of your faith, who for the joy that was set before him endured the cross, despising the shame, and now is set down on the right hand of God. So the key is looking to Jesus, keeping your eyes on the Lord. Because the devil wants you to get your eyes off of the Lord, and he wants you to give up. The devil's two favorite words are, give up. Don't listen to him. Resist the devil, and he will flee from you. And I think I'm talking to someone right now that's thinking of giving up. Giving up on your marriage. Giving up, maybe even on your life. Giving up on your faith. Giving up on your ministry. Don't give up. Get up. And remember this, fix your eyes on Jesus. In fact, Nehemiah 4:14 says to the people, don't be afraid of the enemy, remember the Lord. But Israel had forgotten this. They were not remembering the Lord. They were going backward again. Though they had rebuilt these walls and had a spiritual awakening, they were returning to their old ways. They had to return again to the Lord. So that brings us now to our text, Nehemiah 10, verse 28. And this is what they did before their fall began. Nehemiah 10, verse 28. The rest of the people, the priests, Levites, gatekeepers, singers, temple servants, and all who separated themselves from the pagan temple of the land in order to obey the Lord, together with their wives, sons, daughters, and all who were old enough to understand, joined their leaders and bound themselves with an oath. They swore a curse on themselves if they failed to obey the law of God as issued by the servant Moses. They solemnly promised to carefully follow all the commands, regulations, and decrees of the Lord our God. So number three, they promised to carefully follow all the commands of Scripture. I think sometimes people want to pick and choose what parts of the Bible they like and discard the rest. I'm reminded of Thomas Jefferson, who had his own version of the Bible. It was called Jefferson's Bible. And basically what he did was he took scissors and cut out all the parts of the Bible he did not agree with. So in Jefferson's Bible, There were no miracles. So no walking on water, no feeding of the 5,000, no resurrection of Jesus. He also cut out all references to the deity of Christ because Jefferson did not believe Jesus was the Son of God. However, he left in the ethical teachings of Jesus, like the Sermon on the Mount and parables about kindness, forgiveness, and love, and other lessons on humility, compassion, etc. Because Jefferson regarded Jesus as a great philosopher, nothing more. Well, you can't do that. You can't go to the Bible and take out the parts you don't agree with. Jesus said, "You are my disciples if you continue in my word." So we need to continue in what his word says. Number four, they chose to obey the word of God, to obey what it says. So they surrendered from God's word. Everyone did it. Verse 28 says, the wives, the sons, the daughters, everyone joined themselves and they made this commitment. And I want to point out something. It was a public commitment. They took an oath. We are going to do this and we want everyone to know it. Do people in your neighborhood know you're a Christian? Do people on your campus know you're a follower of Jesus Christ? Do people who follow you on social media know you believe that the Bible is true? Make your stand. That's what I love about baptism. It's something you do openly. And it's a beautiful thing when people watch and see a believer going into the water and saying goodbye to the old life and making that commitment to Christ. Here's another thing. Number five, they separated themselves from ungodly influences. They separated themselves from ungodly influences. Look at verse 28. Then the rest of the people, the priests, Levites, gatekeepers, singers, separated themselves from the pagan people of the land in order to obey the law of the Lord, saying, "We promise to not let our daughters marry the pagan people of the land and not to let our sons marry their daughters." If you want to be a godly person, you have to separate yourself from some things and join yourself to others. Being a Christian is saying no to some things and saying yes to others. Psalm 1 sums it up perfectly. It says, "Happy is the man or woman who walks not in the counsel of the ungodly, or stand in the way of sinners, or sit in the seat of the scornful." That's what they don't do. But in contrast, their delight is in the word of the Lord. In it do they meditate day and night. In Timothy, Paul writes, "Flee youthful desires and follow righteousness, faith, and peace along with those that call on the Lord out of a pure heart."

0: Some good insight today on A New Beginning from Pastor Greg Laurie's study series in the book of Nehemiah. Some practical instruction on finishing well. And there's more good teaching yet to come. But, you know, the very first step in living for the Lord is coming to the Lord. Have you ever come to Him and entered into a relationship with Him? Pastor Greg, what would you say to the person listening who just doesn't know if they're really a Christian? They can't think of a time when they made a deliberate decision for the Lord. It's just not a good idea to assume everything's going to work out okay, is it?
1: No, this is one area of your life you want to be sure about, where you're going to spend eternity. The Bible says, "These things we write to you, that you may believe on the Son of God, and that you may know that you have eternal life." Listen, I know I have eternal life. I know I'll go to heaven one day. And I hope that doesn't sound boastful. And if it does, I'm boasting in what God has done for me, not in what I've done for God. The reason I know these things is because I've turned from my sin and I've put my faith in Christ, you see. And if you do the same, you can have this same hope. You just need to call out to the Lord and admit you're a sinner and ask Jesus Christ to forgive you and come into your life. The Bible says whoever will call upon the name of the Lord will be saved. Will you call upon Him right now? I'm going to pray a simple prayer, and I'm going to ask you to pray this prayer after me, if you would. So if you want to know that you'll go to heaven when you die, if you want to know for certain that Christ is living in your life, then pray this prayer with me. Just pray these words. Lord Jesus, I know I am a sinner, but I know you are the Savior who died on the cross for my sin. I turn from my sin now, and I choose to follow you from this moment forward as my Savior and my Lord, as my God and my friend. Thank you for hearing this prayer. Thank you for answering this prayer. And I ask this in Jesus' name. Amen.
0: Amen. And listen, if you have just prayed that prayer with Pastor Greg and you've meant those words sincerely, the Lord has forgiven your sin and you're now a Christian. 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Well, Pastor Greg, we're excited about your new book. It's called Am I Doing This Right? God's Design for Relationships That Last.
1: Yes.
0: You know, I heard a psychologist on the radio say that often a spouse will find that what they used to admire most about their mate is now the thing they resent the most. You know, he was so ambitious and responsible, and now he's a vice president at his company and he's never home. What would you say to a couple who came to you for counseling about those kinds of issues?
1: Well, you know, I feel like I've been married to seven different women, ironically, all with the same name, Kathy. Funny thing, they even spelled their name the same way, C-A-T-H-E. You know, you can spell Kathy a lot of ways. And so Kathy has changed over the years, and so has Greg. And so you have marriage is... it's constant adaptation. You know, you're growing together, you're maturing, you're learning. And I think the main thing is that you both have each other's back, that you both are there to help your spouse to be the best version of them that they can be. And so that means constant communication. You know, I read that most marriages fall apart and end up in divorce because of deficient communication. So you got to constantly talk about it. And if this is happening in the home and the husband isn't around enough, the wife has to talk to him and he needs to flex. He needs to have his priorities in order. Yes, he needs to have a career. Yes, he needs to provide for his family. But there are times when they could maybe spend more time intentionally with the family. And I would add this, when you're with your family, be with your family. In other words, put that phone away and look each other in the eye and talk together and go outside together and take walks and enjoy meals and be together and work on that. You know, if you neglect a marriage, it will begin to get weaker. It's sort of like going to the gym. You go to the gym to build your muscle, to strengthen yourself. If you neglect these things, your muscles will begin to atrophy. The same could be said of marriage. You have to constantly be working at it to keep it strong and to even make it stronger. If you go into neutral, you're going to end up going downhill pretty fast. And so work at your marriage, communicate with your spouse. And if you need some counseling, go visit with your pastor at your church and let them help you sort through these things. Sometimes that can be very helpful. But keep moving forward. Never rest on your laurels. So I've identified a lot of these important biblical principles about how to have a successful marriage and even how to have a successful single life as you're preparing for marriage. And the title of this new book is, Am I Doing This Right? Subtitled, God's Design for Relationships That Last. And we'd like to send this book to you at no cost, but we would ask that you would be generous and support our ministry. 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And as our way of saying thanks, we'll rush you your own copy of this brand new book, Am I Doing This Right? God's Design for Relationships That Last.
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11: With SRN News, I'm Jason Walker. A sudden uptick in combat. U.S. troops have carried out new defensive strikes on an Iranian military facility after downing four Iranian attack drones. Those strikes come as President Trump asserted Wednesday that Iran is, quote, negotiating on fumes. Disturbing new report, the Center for Strategic and International Studies now says U.S. military contractors will need at least 3 years to replenish stockpiles of weapons that have been used in the Iran war. Former Attorney General Pam Bondi, diagnosed with thyroid cancer, currently undergoing treatment. Reports indicate the 60-year-old Bondi is in a recovery mode. Doctors say she's doing well. She was diagnosed in early April. This is SRN News.
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12: Denver metro area going to be cloudy to mostly cloudy, breezy with a south to southeast wind, 10 to 20 miles an hour through tonight. Few early showers or storms, otherwise trending dry, mid and upper 50s. Upper 70s to near 80 degrees for highs Wednesday to Thursday. Cloudy to mostly cloudy skies, showers and some thunderstorms likely for your Wednesday afternoon and evening, along with a stiff southerly wind. Hit and miss showers and storms Thursday. Scattered showers and thunderstorms again likely Friday and the weekend. Highs in the low 80s. Nighttime lows consistent, generally in the mid-50s. I'm meteorologist Mark Huer.
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14: 70 degrees.
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16: We talk about generational wealth, wealth that impacts one generation upon another. 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We don't talk about generational faith as much. But I want to ask you to think about that with me a little bit. What's the impact of your faith on the generation who follows us? 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
15: 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We're so glad you're here to listen. Today's program is part one of Pastor Allen's message called Lessons in Listening, Generational Faith. 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
16: I want to continue a study we started in a previous session under the general theme of lessons in listening. There are very few characteristics in all of Scripture that are more significant. The one, in fact, I think a primary identifier of the people of God throughout Scripture from Genesis to Revelation is that they recognize His voice, that they hear His voice. Jesus said, "My sheep know My voice and follow Me." But that ability to listen to God, not in some strange, weird, bizarre way, but lessons in listening. I hope you're doing the Bible reading with us. This really started for me with our Bible reading for the week. We've just started in the book of Genesis. If you didn't begin in January, I want to give you an invitation to join us now. We're beginning the Old Testament. The books of Genesis and Exodus are really good reads. A lot of fun. Hollywood's made a fortune off Genesis and Exodus. I mean, there are a lot of drama, a lot of good stories. It's not a difficult read at all. Now, when you get to Leviticus, I'm going to step back in and help you a little bit with Leviticus. I'm not even sure God reads Leviticus. That's not true. I'm sure He does. There's a purpose to it. But Genesis and Exodus, there's a lot of narrative that is truly engaging. About 10 or 15 minutes a day, you can read through your entire Bible in the course of a year. It will change your life. I don't know of another single thing apart from your relationship with Jesus that has the transformational impact that a consistent reading of your Bible will do. So if you fail to do that for whatever reason, no shame today, just join us. But this lesson started for me when I was doing that reading in Genesis chapter 26. God appears to Isaac. This is a father-son story. Isaac is the son. God appears to Isaac with a message that He wants to do some remarkable things in Isaac's life. But it's not because Isaac is special. He's saying, "I'm going to do these things in your life because of your dad." We can read it. It's Genesis 26 and verse 2. The Lord appeared to Isaac and said, "Don't go down to Egypt." Now, if you know the backstory a bit, and some of you may, Isaac's father, in a time of great drought where they lived, had gone to Egypt because of the Nile River. There was an abundance of water and therefore a steady food supply. And when there was a drought in Canaan, Abraham had gone to Egypt for the food. But God is saying to Isaac, even though there's some stress in the land where you live, don't go to Egypt. Live in the land where I tell you to live. Stay in this land for a while. I'll be with you and I will bless you. For to you and your descendants, I'll give all these lands and will confirm the oath I swore to your father Abraham. I'll make your descendants as numerous as the stars in the sky and I'll give them all these lands. Through your offspring, all nations on earth will be blessed. Wow. I mean, we pray for parking spots. Then God said to Isaac, all nations on earth will be blessed through you. Imagine announcing that in your small group. That gets you voted off the island. I mean, it's a dramatic promise to Isaac. But then God says to Isaac, lest he get an inflated ego, look at verse 5. He said, all nations on earth will be blessed because Abraham, your father, obeyed me and kept my requirements, my commands, my decrees, and my laws. So Isaac listened to all that, and it says he stayed put. Smart man, Isaac. He was a pretty good listener. Now, it's an overwhelming promise, but the punchline in that passage is that fifth verse. God said to Isaac, I'll do all these things for you because of your father Abraham. And then He gives him some specifics. He said, Abraham obeyed me. The translation that you have is the New International Version. Some of the more literal translations, it says that Abraham listened to my voice or hearkened to my voice. Abraham listened to me. You can't be obedient if you don't know the assignment. So the translator in this particular case used obedience as an outcome description of the translation. But Hebrew is an ancient language. It's very directive. It's simple. In fact, if you want to add emphasis in Hebrews, you typically just duplicate the word. Sometimes in English, you'll read a passage in the Old Testament, and it will say, listen, listening. It doesn't mean listen with both ears. It means listen carefully. Well, in this case, it says that Abraham listened to my voice. And then there's four statements made. They're very similar. I mean, I can find some distinctions, but in tone, they're really very similar. He kept my requirements. He kept my commands. He kept my decrees. And he kept my laws. Is there a difference between requirements, commands, decrees, and laws? Perhaps we could identify some distinctions. But the theme is very, very similar. Abraham listened and he obeyed. And because he did that, there is an amazing blessing coming to your life, Isaac. And if that was all you knew, it would be it's a point of truth. But there's a bit of a backstory. I gave you the prelude in your notes. Just a couple of chapters earlier in Genesis 22. Now, it's only separated by four chapters, but it's separated by several years in Isaac's life. Because in chapter 22, he's a young man. His father Abraham is still alive. In fact, God has said to Abraham, I want you to offer Isaac as a sacrifice. And that's not some theoretical thing. They still made animal sacrifices. He said, I want you to offer Isaac like you would offer a sheep or a bull or a goat. I want you to cut his throat and put his lifeless body on an altar. Abraham's waited a long time for Isaac, but he obeys. So he says to Isaac and a couple of servants, we're going to make a journey. God said, I'll show you where to offer him. It was on Mount Moriah, which, oh, by the way, is where the temple, Solomon's temple would be built later, which, oh, by the way, is where Golgotha was, where Jesus would be sacrificed later. Take Isaac. That's what's in your notes. It's Genesis 22. Abraham has made it to Mount Moriah. He's put Isaac on the altar, and he's pulling back the knife to take his life. And he reached out his hand, and he took the knife to slay his son. But the angel of the Lord called out to him from heaven, Abraham. Now, we're left to conclude some things from the text. It says the angel of the Lord called out to Abraham from heaven. The way I understand that, we could disagree, we both still to go to heaven. But my opinion, the Lord called to Abram in a voice. Don't touch your son. It didn't say the Lord said to Abram. It says he called out to him. So if God's calling out to Abram, I think it's a legitimate conclusion that Isaac would have heard him. You with me so far? I'm not doing any real gross injustice to the text. Abraham said, here I am, don't lay a hand on the boy, don't do anything to him. Now I know that you fear God because you haven't withheld your son, your only son. And the angel of the Lord called to Abraham from heaven a second time. Same scenario, still on the mountain, still with the altar and Isaac and all the emotion. Can you imagine the emotion of climbing Mount Moriah with Isaac alone and the wood and the fire you need for the sacrifice, knowing you plan to come back down the hill alone? And the New Testament tells us that Abraham believed if he took Isaac's life, God would raise him from the dead. Still, I'm thinking the climb up that hill could have been a bit quiet. Imagine what it was like coming down. A little different. The word of the Lord, the angel called to Abraham a second time and said, I swear by myself, declares the Lord, that because you have done this and haven't withheld your son, I will bless you and make your descendants as numerous as the stars in the sky and the sand on the seashore. Your descendants will take possession of the cities of their enemies, and through your offspring, all nations on earth will be blessed because you've obeyed me. Now, go back to chapter 26 with me. Remember what God said to Isaac? I'll make your descendants as numerous as the stars in the sky, and will give them all these lands, and through your offspring, all nations on the earth will be blessed because Abraham listened to me and kept my decrees. See, chapter 26 is just some theoretical, theological study for Isaac. He was there in a most vulnerable position when he heard God call out to Abraham. And he knew his father well enough to know all the drama and the emotion that had gone into that moment. And so now Isaac has a message from the Lord for himself, and it says that Isaac cooperated with the Lord. He did what the Lord would said. Pretty good listening skills. Baked in from one generation to the next. We're going to talk a bit about generational faith. How do we take our faith and make an impact in the generations around us? certainly relevant for your children, but please don't limit it to that. Every generation has to choose for themselves. And the best opportunity to choose to cooperate with God comes from the generation who precedes us and what we have learned from them. What's the generational impact you hope to leave? We're going to talk about it a bit. One more passage is 2 Timothy chapter 1 and verse 5. This is New Testament, because some of you don't read the Old Testament, which is so weird. Folks, when God finished Malachi, he didn't get a gummy and chill. Same God that sent the Babylonians to Jerusalem is the God that sent his son to Golgotha. I promise. 2 Timothy chapter 1, Paul is writing to Timothy, a young man he's mentoring. He said, I've been reminded of your sincere faith, which first lived in your grandmother Lois and in your mother Eunice, and I'm persuaded now lives in you also. For this reason, I remind you to fan into flame the gift of God, which is in you through the laying on of my hands. A faith that lived in his grandmother, in his mother, and is present within him. Generational faith. It's an important thing. You know, it's a concept we don't talk about often in the context of our faith. We talk about it in other arenas of our lives. We talk about people being generational athletes. They have a set of skills and physical abilities that sets them apart, that makes them somewhat unique amongst their peers. We talk about generational wealth, wealth that impacts one generation upon another. It's not always about enormous amounts of money. It's just about the impact from one generation to the next. We don't talk about generational faith as much, but I want to ask you to think about that with me a little bit. What's the impact of your faith on the generation who follows us? It's appropriate to think about it in the context of your faith. It's probably easier to develop the idea there, but it shouldn't be limited to the people who share your DNA.
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8: 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Some of my favorite verses that Paul wrote, a bit of devotional time, and then some place to journal. The goal is to be changed. We want to be transformed by the Word of God and not just informed by it. Saul of Tarsus, a hero of mine, I got to know him as the Apostle Paul, an unrelenting advocate for Jesus in the face of unyielding persecution. Folks, that sounds like the world we live in. Lessons from Paul, it'll help you and I be overcomers, triumphant in this season in the earth. 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
15: Life isn't always easy. 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That's 855-577-2255. Now, let's get back to Pastor Allen with his message called Lessons in Listening, Generational Faith. 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
16: What's the impact of your faith upon the people with whom you do business, upon your neighbors, upon the people with whom you've gone to school, the people you're doing life with, your peer group? Generational faith. I can tell you a couple of things about it. What you do and who you are is far more impactful than what you say. Actions really do speak more loudly than words. It isn't that words don't matter. They have an authority, but who you are. Your kids will learn more about who you are than from what you tell them. And so will your friends. The transformational faith which impacts generations is our goal. Now here's the awkward reality. If we have to do a diagnostic, my dad was a vet, so you know the first encounter with a patient or a horse or a cow or a puppy or a kitten was always the diagnostics. That was my favorite part. When I was at home, My dad only treated horses, which meant we went to visit most of the patients he was to see. He had to drive to wherever the horses were. We'd pile out of the truck or the vehicle and go find the horse and hear whatever the farmer or the horse trainer had to say. But then my dad would begin the diagnosis. And I started playing the game really early in my life. I would see if I could make a diagnosis that would match the doctor's. And so I still carry that habit, kind of that diagnostic thing. And if you ask me for a diagnosis of contemporary American Christendom, I would say to you the evidence is overwhelming that for decades there's been a tremendous falling away. The influence of a biblical worldview, of a Judeo-Christian culture on the world in which we live is tremendously diminished. Now, I'm not a negative person. I know God can reverse that. That's the story of Scripture and the story of the church. But you can't get to a better outcome until you can get to an honest diagnosis of where you are. And so this idea of generational faith is something I live with quite a bit. I pray about it and think about it and ask the Lord for wisdom and insight on it. You know, there's a meeting I have had far too frequently in recent weeks and months, exponentially more than I would have had a decade ago, about children who reject the faith of their parents. And in recent months, I've had meeting after meeting consistently with parents who've been banished by their children, who've cut ties completely, estranged from their family. You know, it used to be almost assumed that the faith of one generation would be handed to the next. We could say that about the church. It's not, I wouldn't point that just at families. The apostasy has broken out in the church on such a widespread basis that you can no longer just assume that a building that where the sign says church means that they will be orthodox in their approach to Scripture in the person of Jesus. Generational faith. A faith that will impact the generations who come behind us. So I want to take the balance of our time, and I've got a few minutes, and really kind of give you a how-to guide. It's a continuation of what we did in a previous session, so I'm going to review briefly, but only briefly. You'll need to go back and hear the other session if you want it in more detail. I believe there's something you and I can do to make our faith impactful over generations, just like Abraham. I don't think Abraham was consciously trying to build a plan, but in his willingness to listen to God and then be obedient to what he heard, he changed Isaac's life, and through that, Jacob's life, and his descendants until today's life. You know, hundreds of years after King David was gone, God sent a message to the reigning king in Jerusalem, and he said, "Because of the faithfulness of my servant David, I will spare the city." Wouldn't you like to serve the Lord in such a way that if the Lord tarried 300-400 years from now, God would roll up and say, "Because of my servant Joe, I'm about to whoop the enemy." If you didn't grow up in the South, that's really good news if you're with Joe. Generational faith, what's that look like? Well, Psalm 138 in verse 2 says, "You have exalted above all things your name and your word." I believe that. I believe at the end of the age, when everything in this present age is evaluated, two things will be exalted above everything else: the name of the Lord Jesus Christ and the authority of his word. I believe that. I do. I'm okay if you follow the science. I'm an advocate for education. I think you should train your intellect and your ability to learn and study. But all of those things should point you towards the superiority and the supremacy of the name of Jesus and the authority of his word. When I don't understand, I'm going to vote for the word of God. I'm going to vote for Jesus. And so when I think about a generational faith, I can tell you this, it's going to be built on those cornerstones: Jesus and his word. And so I just kind of want to walk you through a little bit of this. You know, it's important. It doesn't take very long, for only three generations for us to completely lose an idea. You know that. We showed you a video a few weeks ago when we had the kitchen tables set up all over the building of the kids interacting with some items from a decade or two apart from them. Remember the little fellas looking at the phone book? And they had no idea what. How many of you have never used a phone book? Raise your hand. It's all right. There's not like a tax. It's not New York. You could raise your hand on that. It's okay. Never used a phone. They didn't even know what one is. I remembered when the primary means of announcing that the church was in the community was the phone book. Seems kind of funny. Nashville Hot Chicken. How many of you ever used DoorDash or Grubhub? You're still afraid to raise your hand at church. It's like, it's okay. DoorDash, Grubhub, you got some people. Yeah, if you want some Nashville hot chicken, you don't have to do anything but find a phone. And some stranger you don't know will bring it to you. How cool is that? If my grandmother had wanted some Nashville hot chicken, Grubhub was not an option. You know what she did? She went out in the backyard, caught a chicken, wrung its neck, dressed it. And when she got done, you'd have some real Nashville hot chicken. I suspect the majority of us, if we had a chicken coop in the backyard filled with fryers, would starve to death before we figured out how to get some Nashville hot chicken. Three generations, we've lost something that had been happening for a long, long, long time. It doesn't take long to have a new normal rolled out and to lose complete touch with the past. Generational faith. So how do we do this? How do we build this? How does that get put in place? Remember the two cornerstones, the Word of God and the person of Jesus, his name. Let's start with the Word of God. We'll do the other, but let's start with the Word of God. How do you engage the Word of God? How do you start to open your life to that? It's a complicated book. It's 66 books, all bound together, written across a broad period of time by dozens of authors, different styles of literature, different languages. It's not simple. It's not even arranged chronologically, and if it is, I'm not sure it helps. So how do you engage the Bible to make it meaningful? You can't pronounce the names. You don't know the places. The social customs are different. Well, I would submit to you that the way we begin to get to know the Bible is you get to know the stories and some of the characters. It's true for children. It's how we introduce them to the Bible typically. We don't start them with Greek verbs and teach them how to parse a Greek verb. Thank God. We introduce them to the stories and the characters of the Bible. But it doesn't matter whether you're a child or an adult. It's the beginning point. You get to know the names of some of those people. And I spent a good bit more time with this in a previous session. I won't belabor it in this one, but we're reading the book of Genesis right now. Before you, the second half of the book of Genesis deals with a character by the name of Joseph. He came from a family that makes dysfunctional seem like a compliment. His brothers sold him into slavery. His brothers sold him into slavery, and that was his best brothers. His mean brothers just wanted to kill him. That's a rough family. Almost half the book of Genesis, the first book in the Bible, deals with Joe and his family. It's an amazing story. He becomes the prime minister of Egypt. And so we teach people the stories of the book of Exodus. If you meet this character named Moses, pretty remarkable character. Had a little bit of a sibling rivalry with Pharaoh of Egypt. But Moses had God's help, and it works out really, really well. Cecil B. DeMille taught you a lot about Moses. Every time I read the word Moses, I still hear Yul Brynner saying, Moses. Charlton Heston. Would it not be too funny if you got to heaven and Moses was about 4 feet two with a squeaky voice? Let my people go. Charlton Heston made it more fun. But we learn about Moses and the plagues and the Red Sea and all the things that go with that. Or you learn about Nebuchadnezzar and a golden statue and people who wouldn't bow and a fiery furnace and three Jewish young men that were being hated, thrown into the furnace. Or you get to the New Testament and you meet Jesus and the miracles and all the things that he did and the wonderful. You get to know the Bible initially by you introduced to the stories and the characters of Scripture. All of us begin that way.
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3: Thunderstorms likely for your Wednesday afternoon and evening, along with a stiff southerly wind. Hit and miss showers and storms Thursday. Scattered showers and thunderstorms again likely Friday in the weekend. Highs in the low 80s. Nighttime lows consistent and generally in the mid 50s. I'm meteorologist Mark Huer.
4: Current temperature
5: 70 degrees.
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0: 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Pastor Nick's desire is to bring the gospel into your life so you can experience the joy and freedom that can only be found through Jesus. Today's message is from our series, Engaging in God's Work, from the book of Nehemiah, in which we see how God stirs the hearts of his people, calls them to seek him first, and then uses them to do his work to bless multiple generations. Here's Pastor Nick.
1: Good morning, everybody. Glad to see all of you. Please open in your Bibles to Nehemiah chapter 5. Starting at the beginning of the new year, we've been doing a series studying through the entire book of Nehemiah. We're going through it about one chapter a week, and that brings us this morning to chapter 5. Our study is called Engaging in God's Work, and that's what we've been looking at throughout this study. So we're going to begin this morning by reading some selected verses from this chapter that'll kind of set up what we're going to study, and then we'll go through it verse by verse. So please join with me and reading those. They'll be on the screen behind me, and you can follow along in your Bibles in front of you. But this is Nehemiah chapter 5, starting in verse 1. Now there arose a great outcry of the people and of their wives against their Jewish brothers. I was very angry, verse 6, when I heard their outcry and these words, and I took counsel with myself and brought charges against the nobles and the officials. And I said to them, "You are exacting interest, each from his brother." And I held a great assembly against them. So I said, "The thing you are doing is not good. Ought you not to walk in the fear of our God to prevent the taunts of the nations, our enemies?" Then they said, "We will restore these and require nothing from them. We will do as you say." And I called the priests and made them swear to do as they promised. I also shook out the fold of my garment and said, "So may God shake out every man from his house and from his labor who does not keep this promise. So may he be shaken out and emptied." And all the assembly said, "Amen," and praised the Lord. And the people did as they had promised. This is God's word. Would you please bow your heads with me and let's pray. Lord, as we come to your word this morning, we come with a desire to hear your voice. Lord, a desire to bring our lives into alignment with your will. And so, Lord, we pray that by the power of your Holy Spirit, you'd work in our hearts, in our lives, as we hear your living word. And Lord, let this be a transformative, a convicting, and ultimately something that leads to joyful. Let it be that kind of joyfulness. Let it be that kind of time this morning, we pray in Jesus' name. Amen. Well, a few years ago, I was about halfway between Longmont and Denver, and I was surrounded by a group of people, and one of them took out a knife and cut me. And the last thing I remember was I got stabbed in the leg, and then I passed out. And when I woke up, I was in the hospital, and it was several hours later, and it turned out I'd been cut in two different places, and it was one of the most painful things I've ever experienced in my life. Now, I should tell you that those people who surrounded me and cut me, they were doctors. They were surgeons, actually. The person who stabbed me in the leg was an anesthesiologist. But what those people did to me, it was painful, okay? It was really painful. And yet, the reason that they hurt me was not because they hated me. It wasn't because they took joy in hurting me. No, it was because they wanted to help me. The reason they stabbed me in the leg with a needle, the reason they cut me open with a scalpel, was because there was something wrong inside of me, and they were going in to fix it. They were going in to set it right. You see, I had shattered my ankle, and there were ligaments that needed to be reattached. There were bone fragments that needed to be removed. And you know, it was really interesting because

0: I had broken my leg about 6 weeks before I was able to have this reconstructive surgery. So for 6 weeks, I was totally laid up, like non-weight bearing, couldn't move off the couch. And I had this thing called an external fixator that was like attached to me from the outside to protect my leg until I was able to have that surgery. But you know what happens? That over the course of those 6 weeks, right, my situation wasn't good. I couldn't walk. It was in a lot of pain and all these things. But you know what happens over 6 weeks? You do kind of get used to it. You get used to the situation. It's not good, but you learn how to live with that new reality. And so when the date came for me to show up at the hospital for my surgery, I don't know if you've ever done it, but it's a really strange feeling to go to the hospital when you're feeling okay and submit yourself to a surgery. Because there's this part of you in the back of your mind that says, you know what, maybe it'd be better to just avoid the pain of surgery and just go on living like this. I mean, it's not good, but I'm used to it. I could deal with this moving forward. But you have to like consciously tell yourself, no, you need to do this. You need to submit yourself to this surgery. You need to lay on this table and let them cut you. Because even though it's going to hurt, you have to tell yourself, in the long run, it will be better for you. And that was certainly true for me. Because of that surgery, like I'm now able to walk again. I can ride a bike. I can even snowboard a little. And those people, they cut me. But it wasn't because they wanted to hurt me. It was because they wanted to heal something that was broken inside of me. Now, why do I bring that up? It's because today in Nehemiah chapter 5, Nehemiah is going to confront some people in his community who were doing something that was wrong. And their wrong actions were hurting others and hindering the work of God through the people. Now, in this passage, Nehemiah is going to confront these people. He's going to call them to repent. He's going to call them to change their ways. And the fact is, like, none of us enjoys being confronted. None of us likes to be corrected. It hurts to have your faults pointed out and your errors, you know, pointed out by others. It can be painful to admit that you've been wrong or to apologize for something that you've done. And that's why it's so much easier, like when we're confronted, to take a defensive posture, to try and deflect from that, because it's much more comfortable when you're confronted to deflect and be defensive than it is to admit that you were wrong. But here's the thing, receiving correction, repenting when we've been wrong, is actually essential when it comes to experiencing growth and health and renewal in your life. The reason Nehemiah is going to confront these people is not because he hates them. It's not because he wants to embarrass them publicly. It's actually because he cares about them. He cares about all of them, including those who are doing something that was wrong. He wants to fix what's messed up so that the harm can stop, so that healing can begin, so that God's work amongst them can continue. You know, when the Bible tells us that God, what the Bible tells us is that God's correcting voice, God's disciplining hand, they're not actually harshness towards us. What they are instead is they are actually evidences of God's love for us. If I were to ask you this question, how do you know if God really loves you? How do you know? What's a proof in your life that God really loves you? You know what? There are multiple correct answers to that question. I'm sure you can think of some of them. But I'll tell you this. There's one answer to that question that does not usually immediately come to people's minds. And yet it is stated in the Bible that this is an evidence and a proof that God really loves you. And you know what it is? The proof that God loves you, the Bible says, is if he corrects you, if he confronts you, if he disciplines you. That is actually a proof that he cares about you and loves you. Look at what it says in Hebrews chapter 12. It says, "For the Lord disciplines the one he loves. He chastises every son whom he receives." And later on in that passage, it says this, "For the moment, all discipline seems painful rather than pleasant, but later it yields the peaceful fruit of righteousness to those who have been trained by it." So like those doctors who operated on me to heal what was broken inside of me, in that moment, it hurt. They made me bleed my own blood. But you know what they did for me? It was an act of severe kindness. And in the long run, I was better off for having submitted myself to that surgery, even though in the moment I was tempted to avoid it and just stay the way I was. But that's what it's like when we receive God's correction in our lives as well. The end result is healing and restoration and joy. And today in this passage we're going to read in Nehemiah chapter 5, here's what we're going to see. First of all, we're going to see why Nehemiah's people needed to be corrected. And then after seeing why they needed to be corrected, we're going to see how the people responded to the correction they received. And then finally, we're going to see the results of true repentance. And my prayer is that as we hear these words, that we will apply these lessons to our lives and that we will be the kind of people who embrace God's loving correction in our lives so we can experience healing and joy and renewal, which he desires for us to have. The title of today's message is Loving Correction. Loving Correction. In Nehemiah chapter 5, what we're going to see is that God's work advances when his people receive loving correction that leads to repentance and renewal. Let me give you that summary statement one more time. That'll be our guide, our outline for working through the verses in this passage. Then we'll break that down and go through it piece by piece. So God's work advances when his people receive loving correction that leads to repentance and renewal. Let's look at the first part of that. God's work advances. Now here in the book of Nehemiah, we have been reading the story of the rebuilding of Jerusalem after the Babylonian exile. As we began this story back in chapter 1, we picked up the story in a time when Jerusalem laid in ruins. It had been destroyed by the Babylonians some 140 years prior to this. It was little more at this time than a pile of rubble. And that was a really big problem for a couple of reasons. One reason is because Jerusalem is where the temple was located, and that's where worship was to take place. But there was also another, even greater reason why this was such a big problem. That Jerusalem laid in ruins. The reason is because God had promised through the prophets that one day he was going to send a savior to the world, a Messiah who would bring salvation from the plague of sin and death. And all the prophecies about the Messiah had said that he was going to come to Israel and that he was going to do his saving work in Jerusalem. But at this time, Jerusalem had laid in ruins for over 100 years. And the majority of Jewish people in the world did not live in Israel. They lived in Persia at this time. And so God put a burden on the heart of this man named Nehemiah to rebuild the city of Jerusalem, beginning with the wall that goes around the city. And so far in the book of Nehemiah, we have seen the remarkable progress that Nehemiah has been able to make. The wall around Jerusalem, which laid in ruins for over 100 years. Nehemiah recruited people. He led a team of people, and they've been working hard now for just over a month to rebuild this wall, and it's almost complete.
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0: In chapter 3, we saw the incredible unity amongst the people as they bound themselves together and worked together for this single purpose. In chapter 4, last week, we saw how Nehemiah and his crew, they persevered even in the face of opposition. Outside opposition, outside threats and attacks came against them, but they persevered. They took up a sword in one hand and a trowel in the other, and they kept on building the wall. But here in chapter 5, we see something surprising. As we begin this chapter, do you realize the work of building the wall has now grinded to a halt? The wall is no longer being built. The work has stopped. Look at what it says in verse 1. Now there arose a great outcry of the people and of their wives against their Jewish brothers. The unity that they had back in chapter 3 is gone. The outside attacks that they faced and endured in chapter 4, those attacks were aimed at stopping the work of building the wall, but those attacks did not succeed. But now we see that there is something that did succeed in stopping the work of building the wall. It was an internal argument. They survived the external attacks, but now an internal argument, discord amongst the people, has caused the work to stop. And I think this is really important for us to see, because it's true in our lives as well. It's true in the church oftentimes too. Because oftentimes when we face attacks from the outside, maybe you've experienced this, but it can actually be very energizing for a group of people to be attacked from the outside. It can be very galvanizing for a group of people. It can cause us to say, hey, we're in this together. It's us against the world. Let's link up. Let's go into battle. Let's fight this together. If you've ever seen athletes on TV, they always have this imaginary opponent who tells them that they can't be done. They say, they told me it can't be done, but I'm going to show them that's wrong. Or who is this guy telling them it can't be done? They maybe don't even exist, but they need to have that opponent in their mind to motivate them. That's what happens when you have outside attacks. Oftentimes it's motivating. Oftentimes it's galvanizing. But many times the more insidious threats are not the ones that come from outside. They're the ones that come from within. The attacks that come from the outside, in some ways, those are the easy ones. You know what to do with those. But it's the ones from the inside. Those are the ones that often have the greatest ability to take you down, to hinder the work of God in your life or within a group of people. The Bible tells us that there are three great enemies of our souls. Those enemies are the world, our flesh, and the devil. Now, two of those enemies, the world that would want to discourage us from walking God's ways, and the devil who would speak lies instead of God's truth. Well, the world and the devil, those are outside forces. Those are forces that are out there. But the third one, well, that's an enemy from within, isn't it? The flesh speaks of the temptations and desires and the sin that comes from inside of us. So what do you do when you face a threat, not from the outside, but a threat that comes from within? In Paul's letter to the Ephesians, he gives these instructions. He says, do not give the devil a foothold. Now, some of you climb rocks and you know exactly how important footholds are. But think about what that means. Don't give the devil an opportunity. Don't give him something to latch on to. Don't give him something to use in order to do what he desires to do, which is to cause division and destruction. So let's take a look at what the problem was at this time and what it was that caused division and discord among the people. And then we'll see what Nehemiah did about it. So starting in verse 2, we see that there were four parts to this problem. First of all, in verse 2, it tells us that there was a shortage of grain at this time. It says in verse 3 that this was caused by a famine in the land, and the limited grain that did exist, it was available, but it was very expensive. And that's what led to the second problem. And that is that the people, in order to buy grain, they started mortgaging their properties, their vineyards, their fields, which of course were their businesses. So once you get rid of your field and your vineyard, you have no way of making income in the future. That's a problem. And additionally, on top of this, it tells us in verse 4 that there was a tax that had to be paid to the king, right? They were ruled over by Persia at this time. So that's speaking of King Artaxerxes. It needed to be paid to the king of Persia. And once people had, you know, exhausted every resource they had, well, that led to the final problem. And that's what we see in verse 5, that people were so desperate that they resorted to selling their children into indentured servitude. I mean, imagine doing that, selling your child into servitude for a time just so you could get enough money to buy food, hoping that, well, if I sell them as somebody's servant, at least they'll get fed. It was horrific. But here was the bigger problem. That's bad enough, but here's the bigger problem. Look down at verse 7 and 8, and here's what we find out. It was rich Israelites who were taking advantage of this situation. They were taking advantage of the suffering of their countrymen, and rather than helping people out in their time of need, some of the Israelites were using this terrible situation for their own benefit to get even richer at the expense of others. So this is the problem that caused God's work to come to a grinding halt. What the outside threats were unable to do, internal issues succeeded in doing, which is stopping God's work. And again, this is so often true in our lives as well. Of course, we do face external opposition sometimes when it comes to following Jesus and doing God's will in our lives. Yes, that does happen. But you know what? Much more often, it's the internal issues, things like sin, ungodly behaviors, bitterness in our hearts, unresolved conflicts with other people. Those are the things that most often hinder what God desires to do in us and through us. So what do we do? How do we know if we're doing something wrong? And then what do we do if and when we're confronted about those issues? Well, that's what we're going to see as we continue now in Nehemiah chapter 5. But here's what's interesting. If you peek ahead, okay, you have my permission. Feel free. The book's been around for a while. If you haven't read it, that's on you. If you peek ahead to chapter 6, look at the end of chapter 6. They're going to finish the wall in chapter 6. You know what that means? It means the work that here in chapter 5 had ground to a halt, it's going to pick back up again. They're going to get back to work. They're going to be unified once more. Something's going to happen. It's going to get everybody back on the same page and working and moving together. The people who had said here in chapter 5, I will never work with that guy ever again. Something's going to happen that's going to heal that rift. And God's work is going to advance once again. Well, what's going to happen is Nehemiah is going to confront the people who needed to be corrected. And to those people's credit, they're going to receive that correction. And here's why. Because God's work advances when his people receive loving correction. In verse 6, Nehemiah says, I was very angry when I heard the outcry in these words. And then look at what he says in verse 7. So I took counsel with myself. When Nehemiah heard how some of the people were taking advantage of each other in this time of need, he became very angry. And rightfully so, but I love how he responded. Instead of lashing out in anger, rather than having an emotional outburst, Nehemiah took some time to think about how he ought to respond. Other translations draw it out even more. Like in this translation, it says, after serious thought. In other words, the idea is Nehemiah took some time. He responded. He waited before he responded so that his response wouldn't just be an emotional outburst because he was really angry. Now, I'll tell you what, that's a good thing to do. Sometimes, like Nehemiah, it's good to have a little powwow with yourself to say, listen, bro, I know you want to do that, but that might not be the best thing to do right now. I know you want to express your anger in that way, but it might not be the best way to handle it. You need to just take a second before you blast people and let them have it. Maybe take a second and think through the best way to handle your frustration. See, Nehemiah is upset, but remember this. What's his goal? His goal is to bring about repentance that will lead to reconciliation and unity amongst the people. So in other words, the way he presents this is going to really matter. If he presents this in the wrong way, it could actually deepen the rift and cause more harm rather than fixing the problem. See, how you correct somebody, how you confront somebody matters a lot. So here's what Nehemiah did. It says at the end of verse 7, I brought charges against the nobles and the officials. And I said to them, you are exacting interest, each from his brother. And I held a great assembly against them and said to them, we, as far as we are able, have brought back our Jewish brothers who have been sold to the nations. But you even sell your brothers that they may be sold to us. They were silent and could not find a word to say. So I said, "The thing that you are doing is not good. Ought you not to walk in the fear of our God to prevent the taunts of the nations, our enemies?" So first of all, Nehemiah confronts them on the basis of God's word. That's really important. He confronts them on the basis of what God's word. And specifically, it's because the law of Moses forbade God's people from charging interest to the poor amongst them. So you can lend somebody money to help them out in a time of need, but you weren't supposed to take advantage of a poor person's poverty for your own personal gain. So Nehemiah reminds these people of their scriptures, but along with that is a reminder of their history. They were a nation who God had rescued out of slavery in Egypt, and now they'd just come out of years of bondage in Babylon. God set them free from that, only for these people to now find themselves in bondage once again, this time not by a foreign nation, but by their fellow countrymen.
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12: With SRN News, I'm Jason Blacker. Well, the Trump administration preparing a quarantine facility in Kenya for Americans who've been exposed to Ebola amid the escalating outbreak in the Democratic Republic of the Congo. But Dr. Craig Spencer, an emergency medicine doctor from Brown University, and he's a survivor of the disease, says it's unrealistic to believe you can keep Ebola out of the U.S. Crews still searching for nine people presumed dead in a Washington State paper mill where a chemical tank ruptured. It's likely to be the deadliest U.S. workplace accident in years. A sudden uptick in combat. U.S. troops have carried out new defensive strikes on an Iranian military facility. That after downing four Iranian attack drones. SRN News.
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9: Denver metro area going to be cloudy to mostly cloudy, breezy with a south to southeast wind, 10 to 20 miles an hour through tonight. Few early showers or storms, otherwise trending dry, mid and upper 50s. Upper 70s to near 80 degrees for highs Wednesday into Thursday. Cloudy to mostly cloudy skies. Showers and some thunderstorms likely for your Wednesday afternoon and evening, along with a stiff southerly wind. Hit and miss showers and storms Thursday. Scattered showers and thunderstorms again likely Friday and the weekend. Highs into the low 80s, nighttime lows consistent, generally in the mid-50s. I'm meteorologist Mark Huer.
13: Current temperature,
14: 70 degrees.
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16: Think back to your last birthday, or maybe even Christmas. You probably received a really thoughtful gift from someone who's special in your life, right? But what if instead of opening that gift and thanking them and using it, you just put it to the side? You didn't open it. Can you imagine? The gift giver probably would have their feelings hurt, right? Thank you. Thank you for joining International Bible teacher Dr. Michael Youssef for Leading the Way, because today he's talking about spiritual gifts. God calls Christians to open them and use them and enjoy them. But many Christians just ignore spiritual gifts, just set them aside. Here now is Dr. Michael Youssef to continue his challenging practical series called I Belong. Let's listen together to Leading the Way.
17: Some of you may have seen this commercial on television and is run by one of the mainline denominations. And it is designed, the commercial is designed to invite all people of all kinds to come to their churches. So far, so good. Church must always be welcoming of everybody. But then the commercial concludes by saying something to the effect that God is diversity and diversity is God. But what's this all about? I mean, what is happening here? For the past 20 years or so, there has been a phenomenon that is sweeping through the older denominations in America. Namely, that the gospel of diversity of belief, now you must understand now, I'm not saying diversity of people, but diversity of belief has eclipsed the gospel of Jesus Christ. That the gospel of inclusiveness of all belief systems has superseded the gospel of Jesus Christ. What is happening today right across the board is there are many people in the professing church are confusing and twisting biblical concepts that are wonderful concepts to preach another gospel. Biblical concepts such as love and tolerance and diversity are twisted and tortured to mean something very different from what the Bible intends to mean by them. The Bible has a word for that. It is called idolatry. That's what the Bible calls it from cover to cover. And you and I need to be aware of it. Listen to me. The greatest challenge that believers in the 21st century are facing, not atheism, not agnosticism, not out and out unbelief. For we know exactly where those folks stand, and our job is to love them and care for them and show them the Christ in our lives. But the real challenge for the 21st century believer is the false belief system that has crept into the churches. False belief systems that have impacted many a pulpit today. False belief systems that have invaded many a former Christian institutions today. A false belief system that promoted by many a preacher today. False belief system that is so appealing to our emotions, that are so appealing to our feelings, that it is spreading like wildfire even among those who love the Lord and know the Lord but are not discerning. Take the word diversity, for example. Now, when the Bible speaks about diversity in the church, the Bible means diversity of gifts. We all have diversity of gifts. This is of vital importance, not only that to know and discover, but also to use your gift in its diversity. But what false belief system says? Listen to me. Here's what false belief system says. False belief system twists the meaning that was intended in the Bible and says diversity means that it doesn't matter what you believe. Diversity means, according to the false belief system, that it doesn't matter in whom you believe. Diversity to them means that it doesn't matter how you live. Diversity to them says that it doesn't matter what kind of a God you worship. All is welcome. Sure. All is welcome to come to the church, to hear the gospel message, so that they can be convicted of their sin, repent and receive the forgiveness from the hand of God, and become born again men and women of God, boys and girls. But what the false belief system says, no, you can come and you stay in your unbelief. You can come and become a member of the church in whatever belief that you bring with you. You say, how come? They say, Paul said, see, it's right here in the Bible. Diversity is a good thing. Well, does that really the Bible say that? Is that what the Bible really said? No, and a million no's. Absolutely not. False belief system takes a biblical concept and turns it into idolatry. So I want you now to turn with me to see what the Bible really teaches about diversity. 1 Corinthians chapter 12. But look at verse 12. Here's what the Apostle Paul is saying. The body is a unit. Though it is made up of many parts, and though all of its parts are many, they form one body, so it is with Christ. What is the Bible teaching here is the unity of the body of Christ. And that one of the most important facts of that unity is the diversity of gifts, not diversity of belief systems, not diversity of thinking what you want, not diversity of gods, not diversity of religions, not diversity of convictions, no. In fact, if the church has diversity of belief, please listen to me. If the church has diversity of belief, that church cannot be called the Church of Jesus Christ. Why? Because diversity of belief will divide the church, not unite it. Diversity of belief will destroy the church, not build it up. Diversity of belief brings discord rather than harmony. Diversity of belief will lead to self-serving, not self-giving. And that is why, in the last message, I focused on Peter's imagery of the spiritual building. And Jesus Christ Himself is the living stones, and all the members are living stones in that building. And if the building that is built without Jesus being the cornerstone, without Jesus being the living stone, that building will collapse sooner or later. And here Paul said that the church is like one single body of an individual. With Christ is the mind of that body. He's the brain, he's the mind, he's the will, where the seat of the will is. That's where Christ is, as far as the body is concerned. Though there might be 100 different parts in your body, your mind controls all of them. Your mind organize and orchestrate this marvelous complex instrument that we call a body. Well, just humor me for a minute. And suppose my right foot can talk to me and says, Michael, I'm going to go this way. And then my left foot says, no, I like to go this way. My mind says, no, don't do that. This is not good. Something's going to happen that you're not going to like. Or imagine that I go and I put my fork in the food and then guide it all the way to my ear. And the mind said, no, that's not where it goes. Or my hands get up in the morning and say, you know, I am tired of being bare. I am jealous of these feet of yours who are wearing these shoes. Now this morning, I want to put shoes on my hands. And you say, oh, Michael, this is ludicrous. And you know, if you say it's ludicrous, you got my point. The mind unites all of the different parts of the body. Why? So that it may operate in harmony. Just as we saw in the last message, that without the foundation, the cornerstone, the building collapses. And so here in this illustration of the body, that without the mind, the body would go berserk, would tear itself up. Without the mind, the spirit, and the will, the body would cease to be a healthy body. And that is why Paul said that in the church, that's one body, there's one mind. And the mind must control the body. There's no choice. The mind has to be in charge of the body. That the mind has to be at the helm of the body. That the mind has to orchestrate this marvelous, complex instrument that we call the body. God created the human body to be this marvelous, complex, and yet it's unified in perfect harmony and in perfect interconnectedness. Verse 12 of 1 Corinthians 12, Paul is saying, just as the body cannot be called the body, when the head is severed, the body ceases to be the body, it becomes corpse. Oh, it might still have the structure, but it doesn't have life. And that is why the Bible tells us in 1 John chapter 5, verse 12, he who has the Son has life. And Jesus said in John 14, 19, because I live, you also live. And so far far from diversity being diversity of belief in the church, true diversity is the diversity of gifts. You have different gifts than the one I have, and vice versa. So, in the church life, when Christ, as we saw in the very first message, is the bridegroom of the bride, when Christ is the cornerstone of the spiritual building, when Christ is the mind of the body, the church not only be blessed, but will be a blessing to the world. But here's the problem. The problem arises when not all members of the body are using their gifts. That's the problem. That's the problem. And the problem in the Corinthian church that Paul was addressing was not an intellectual problem, it was a spiritual problem. He did not need to argue with them intellectually and try to convince them intellectually. No. He said, your problem is because you do not recognize the sovereignty of God in your lives. You have failed to recognize the sovereign gifts that the sovereign God has given you. That's what's their problem. And here's what the Bible teaches. Listen to me. That every born-again believer, everyone who surrendered their life to Jesus Christ as the Savior of the soul and the Lord of the life, whether you are 16 or 60, when you come to Jesus Christ and become born again, the sovereign God hands you a birthday present. Every one of you. A birthday present. You say, well, I didn't get one. Now you have one. You just don't know you got it. I'm going to help you today. So what is the problem in the church in Corinth? The problem in the church of Corinth was people running around saying, oh, you know, I don't like my gift. I would rather have somebody else's gift. My gift is not important as his gift or her gift. My gift is ineffective. My gift is not needed in the body. And Paul is saying, you don't know what you're talking about. You are saying something far more serious than you can ever comprehend. You are saying, in a sense, you are shaking your fist at God. You are putting your finger in God's eye and saying, God, you don't know what you're doing. Listen to me. A Christian who does not have a ministry is a contradiction. A Christian who does not have a ministry is disobedient. A Christian who does not exercise his or her spiritual gift is basically saying, God, you don't have the right to use me the way you intended to use me. You know, I want to testify to you because, you know, some of you see me up here and say, what does he know? What does he understand? I got news for you. There was a period in my life when I refused to submit to the will of God in my life. I'm not proud of it, but I'm sharing it with you in order to encourage you. I refused to obey God's will in my life. I denied God's gift in my life, and I did not want to use God's gift in my life. And I was not only questioning God and God's authority over me, but I can tell you I became miserable among men. Until I said, yes, Lord. Did I begin to experience fulfillment and joy in ministry? And Paul is saying, as members of the one body, and Christ being the mind who's orchestrating all the members, he is the one, and he alone is the one to decide who is a hand and who is a toe and who's a mouth and who's an ear and who's a nose and who's a whatever. Each one is controlled by the mind and by the will of God. He gives it to you. He uses it. And to say anything less, you're insulting the heavenly God. Now let me plead with you. Do not despise your gift. Do not ignore your gift. Do not deny your gift. Do not sit back and wish that you had somebody else's gift. No, God has given you a gift, and that is specifically for you. Only you can do it. Only you can perform it. Nobody else can do it but you. And therefore, for you to say, my gift is not important, my gift is not needed, my gift doesn't matter, you are insulting the sovereign God who has given you that gift. And if somebody says, well, because I don't have a visible gift, therefore my gift is not important, I want to ask you a question. Have you ever seen your liver? Have you ever seen your heart? Have you ever seen your lungs? And I want to submit to you today that without these, you can't live. Are you ready to play Trivia Pursuit? Yeah. Good. Everybody loves a game. A few questions. One. Who taught Martin Luther his theology and encouraged him to translate the Bible? Number two. Who visited D.L. Moody in the shoe store where he worked and led him to the Lord? And D.L. Moody rocked two continents for Christ. Three. What's the name of Charles Spurgeon's wife who stood by him? And in the incredible suffering of depression that that great man of God had through the years and the many physical illnesses that he faced, without her strength, Spurgeon would not be in the history books today. What's her name? Who financed William Carey's first missionary journey to India, which ignited the whole modern missionary movement today, 200 years ago? Who helped Charles Wesley to be the composer of hymns that he was? Who refreshed the Apostle Paul in the dungeon when he was writing his last epistle? who discipled George Mueller and snatched him as a young man out of dreadful, sinful lifestyle. I'm going to stop. That's enough. Now, if you got 50% of those questions, please raise your hand. Okay, 25%. 25%. You understand what I'm trying to tell you? Before you say, my gift of encouragement is not important, before you say, my gift of prayer is not important, before you say, my gift of giving is not important, before you say, my gift of service is not important, think of these people whom God used to change the church history, and the lives they've touched and the lives of change would have been written differently without these people of whom you know maybe one or two. I want you to look again, chapter 12. 1 Corinthians, verse 18 and 19. Verse 18 says, but in fact, God has arranged the parts of the body. Who did? Every one of them, just as He wanted them to be. Not what you want, not what I want, as He wanted. Verse 19, and if there were all parts, or that is, suppose all arms or all legs or all ears, where would the body be? Listen, we can have the best organized church, we can have the best administered church, we can have the best oil machine of a church, but if the Spirit of God is not guiding each member to use his or her gift in the church and outside of the church, we are nothing but mechanical robots. Listen, my friend, you can sit back and sulk and sour and say, well, I don't have this gift, or I don't have a big gift, I don't have a special gift. Or you can be obedient and say, I want to exercise my gift, whatever it may be. The sovereign God gave me a gift, at least one. Many of us have received more than one. I have a lot more to say. But I want to tell you this as I conclude. Now, back in 1985, I read that the U.S. has 768 ships, what comprise what they call the mothball navy. The mothball navy. Now, these vessels are anchored in harbors all around the country. They receive regular maintenance. The externals of these ships are constantly repainted periodically, and the hulls are continuously bombarded by electric impulses in order to retard the process of rust and corrosion. And the great humidifiers are going all the time, constantly running, in order to keep the moisture content at a very acceptable level. Of course, at the present time, they just sit. They can be ready at a short notice. Meanwhile, they just sit in the harbor. And I remember saying to myself, even back then, I thought, how many of God's people can truly be described as mothball Christians? They're held together by the ministry and the support of others. When they don't attend church, somebody will call on them, and then they start going to church again. If they're discouraged and want to give up, a Christian friend who encourages them and lifts them up. But they themselves do very little. They are snugly harbored in the church. They receive spiritual help from others, but they use very little of what God has given them. Get out of your mothball condition and become an active vessel for Jesus Christ. Can you imagine when the day comes and every single member is operative in the body? I literally can't imagine it, but I can see it with the eyes of faith. I have faith in God. And I believe that God, the Holy Spirit, is speaking to every one of you.
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3: This morning, if you're a guest with us, great Sunday to show up. It's our first Sunday in this series. We're going to be going through the Gospel of John verse by verse, something really important to us as a church, expository preaching. So I'm excited to dive in with all of you now. Here's a question as we dive into this Gospel of John. Here's a question I want to pose to all of you this morning. Who is Jesus? Who is Jesus? Son of God. It may be astounding to some that such a question is still relevant after nearly two millennia of Christianity. Almost every major false religion tries to answer that question, saying that Jesus was a prophet, he was a good teacher, he was a godly man. The problem is that the Bible answers the question and tells us that Jesus was not just a prophet or a teacher, but he was infinitely more. He was God. One of the saddest realities, church, during this whole election season, for me and for many of you, is to see that so many people claim to be followers of Jesus, yet they're living and advocating for issues that Christ was directly opposed to. In a way, many say, I'm a Christian, I'm a follower of Jesus, but they've created their own Jesus. And as you present truth to them of who Jesus really is, and you answer that question for them, and you teach them, they still reject the Word of God, and yet still want to retain this idea that they are a follower of Jesus. Many people profess to be the true followers of Christ, yet condone the moral matters that he stood against. Many people profess to be true followers of Christ and yet believe in the idea that Jesus requires no commitment or no sacrifice. Politicians say they follow Christ. They believe his church is too judgmental when she stands for truth. Many people say they love Jesus but do not hold to the biblical view of life beginning in the womb, and they go as far as celebrating that life is being taken right out of the womb. Many people say they are Christians but are dividing the church by identifying those around them based on race and not what the Bible identifies people by simply are they washed by the blood of Jesus or not. Many people profess their love for Christ but argue against the very God-given model of marriage between a man and a woman. It doesn't take long to realize that from common folks to high-ranking politicians, people have created their own Jesus, who sadly is nothing like the biblical Jesus that we're going to read about this morning. So my question to you this morning, who is the real Jesus? How you answer this question determines your eternal fate. How you answer this question determines if you will spend eternity in heaven or hell. And my prayer as your pastor and friend for everyone here at Applewood Baptist Church, that you would believe in the biblical Jesus, not a Jesus that has been created, who is elusive, who is comfortable, who is convenient, and who are popularized. We're going to start a series in the Gospel of John where John makes it dramatically clear who Jesus is and his purpose for redeeming the world. So would you please excitingly open your Bible to John chapter 1 as we look at the first five verses in the Gospel of John. As you guys are turning to John, I just want to give some background. Most scholars agree John, the beloved disciple, wrote this gospel.

0: God is speaking through him, empowered by the Holy Spirit. It's the same John, him and his brother James. They were called the sons of thunder. And as I was thinking about this, as we dive into this gospel, this book, this gospel begins with thunder. The first 18 verses are packed with the identity and purpose of Jesus Christ. We don't have to guess. We don't have to wonder who he is. The first 18 verses we're going to see in the next couple weeks are overwhelming when it comes to Christology and defining who God is. Most argue it was written around AD 90. And what is the purpose of John's writing this? As he sits down to write this, what is his purpose, and what is God's purpose through inspiration? John answers this later on in his writing. In chapter 20, verse 3, this is what he says. Here's his purpose. So then many other signs Jesus performed in the presence of the disciples, which are not written in this book, but these have been written so that you may believe that Jesus is the Christ, the Son of God, and that believing you may have life in his name. What is the purpose of the Gospel of John? That you would see Christ and you would believe and have faith in him, leading to eternal life. What is the goal of preaching? It's not to entertain. It's to preach Christ. For if you do not have eternal life through the Son, that God, through the illuminating of his word, would open your eyes to see who he is and what he accomplished on the cross. This is John's purpose. So let's dive in. John chapter 1, starting at verse 1. In the beginning was the Word, and the Word was with God, and the Word was God. He was in the beginning with God. All things came into being through him. And apart from him, nothing came into being that has come into being. In him was life. The life was the light of men. The light shines in darkness, and the darkness did not comprehend it. May God add his blessing to his word. As we look at these five verses, we're going to see three biblical realities this morning. Number one, we're going to see that Jesus is the Word. Jesus is the Word. Secondly, that Jesus is the creator of all things. And thirdly, as we walk out of here this morning, may we learn or be reminded that Jesus is the source of life and light in the world. So let's dive in. Jesus is the Word. Look at verse 1. John begins his gospel, in the beginning was the Word. It's amazing. John begins his gospel the same way Genesis 1 began the written Word, in the beginning. And John says, in the beginning was the Word. And the verb was indicating that at the beginning of the universe, the Word was already in existence. Before time ever began, church, the Word was there. Before God spoke the heavens and the earth into being, the Word was there. Well, who is the Word? I mean, what is God? What is John talking about? If you look at this word, it stands logos. It refers to speech, reasoning, explanation. This idea of logos, the Word, is familiar to both the Jewish audience and the Greek audience that would be reading this. John knew that they knew what he was talking about. The Jews, they referred all throughout the Old Testament. They spoke of God as the Word of God. So much so that if you look at the Old Testament, the Word of God, truth existing, came into the world, occurs over 1,200 times in the Old Testament alone. Psalm 33, verse 6, it's an example of this. By the word of the Lord, the heavens were made, and by the breath of his mouth, all their lights. By the word, heavens were made. The Jews heard this and they knew this. They were familiar with this. Who is John talking about? Jesus, God himself. But what about the Greeks? They used the word logos to try to understand meaning and order of the universe. They went at great depths to try to understand what was going on in the world, to give the world meaning. And here, what does John say? The first verse of his gospel to the Greeks, you don't need to look anymore. You want meaning. You want understanding of the world. Look at the Son. Look at Jesus. Look at God himself. The Word has a name. His name is Jesus. Later on, John is not ashamed of this. Look at verse 14. And the Word became flesh and dwelt among us. And we saw his glory, the glory as of the only Son from the Father, full of grace and truth. Who is the Word? It's Jesus, the Son of God. Jesus is the message. He gives understanding and order to the universe. He's the focal point of our faith. John desires that all of mankind, God desires that we see Christ for who He is. It's the Word, Jesus. Every knee shall bow before and confess Him as King. It is the Word, Jesus, who will judge all those who ever lived. It is the Word, Jesus Christ, who is the centerpiece of this incredible redemptive narrative that played out through the words of Scripture. And what does John say? You want to see God? Look to Christ. He is the written Word embodied. I mean, how amazing is this? We don't have to guess. Church, we don't have to wonder what God is like, who God is like. We don't have to wonder what is truth and what is evil, what is light and what is darkness. We don't have to create it in our own mind or heart. What does John say? The Word is here. Look to the Word. Truth incarnate. Pretty incredible. We don't have to guess. And John goes on in these first two verses to give us three very important biblical truths regarding the Word, the Son of God. These truths are crucial to believing in the biblical Jesus, so much so that if any one of these truths, you're sitting here hearing what we're about to talk about, if in your heart you say that is not true, then you believe in a different Jesus than the Bible. And what is the first truth John talks about is the Word. He says, the Word was there in the beginning. What a profound statement. John is saying Jesus has always been. There was never a point in time where Christ was created. He was not created. He was always there. Jesus is eternal. The Word is eternal. Colossians 1, Paul says in verse 17, He is before all things, and in Him all things hold together. Paul is saying Christ is before all things. In Him all things hold together. Jesus, in John 17, His high priestly prayer, listen to what He says in verse 5. Now You, Father, glorify Me together with Yourself, with the glory which I had with You before the world existed. Jesus is saying, before anything was created, I was with You. I'm eternal. This is a biblical truth. Yet outside these doors, most false religions and false prophets, they attack this biblical doctrine within Scripture that God has always been. Christ has always been. Mormons, Jehovah's Witnesses teach Christ was created. Not true. I mean, just this one doctrine can protect your family, your heart from being led astray. That Jesus is eternal. He is God, and He was always there. Notice what He says next. Jesus was with God. The Word was with God. John says it again. God is reminding His church. This is non-negotiable. Not only did the Word exist in the beginning, but He also existed in the closest possible connection with the Father. If you look at this Greek and you break it up, one commentator said, you could almost say, John is saying, Christ and the Father have been face to face in fellowship since the beginning. I mean, the intimacy and the closeness and togetherness, the fellowship between the Father and the Son and the Holy Spirit. This is where we get the doctrine of the Trinity. And we find evidence from this in other places throughout Scripture, church. Genesis 1:1, in the beginning God created the heavens and the earth. If you look at this Hebrew word Elohim, it's the name for God, and it's in plural. It's in plural in the Hebrew. Even in Genesis 1, God, the Trinitarian God, created the heavens and earth. And later on in verse 26 of chapter 1 in Genesis, God said, let us make man in our image, after our likeness. He says, let who? Us make man. Jesus wasn't ashamed of this. John's not ashamed of this. God is not ashamed of this. This is crucial to our Christology. Christ was not created. He is eternal. He's always been. And look at what John says next. That He was fully God. So in the beginning, Jesus was there. He was with God. And then John says he was God. This is, church, one of the clearest, most direct declarations of deity of the Lord Jesus Christ in all throughout Scripture. You can't get this wrong. What does John say? Jesus was who? God. He's not an angel. He's not a good teacher. He's not a good prophet. But he was God. The Father and the Son are equally God, yet distinct in their persons. The Father is not the Son. The Son is not the Father, yet they are equally God. And God the Holy Spirit making one God in three persons. John 5:8, Jesus says this. For this reason, therefore, the Jews were seeking all the more to kill him, because he not only was breaking the Sabbath, but also was calling God his own Father, making himself equal with God. The religious leaders hated this. Jesus comes on scene. He's not ashamed of this. What is he saying? Me and the Father are one. I'm fully God. The religious leaders hated this. Why did they hate it so much? Because if Jesus was fully God, if he was truly God, fully man, fully God, what would that entail? The religious leaders, everyone would have to submit to him as an authority, and they didn't want to do it. They would rather kill him, crucify him. Blasphemy. Jesus was not ashamed of this, church. We are not to be ashamed of this. We are to stand strongly with correct Christology, who Christ is. Revelation chapter 1, verses 17 and 18. When John got a glimpse of what is waiting, this is what he says, when I saw him, I fell at his feet like a dead man. And he placed his right hand on me, saying, do not be afraid, I am the first and the last and the living one. And I was dead, and behold, I am alive forevermore. And I have the keys of death and of Hades. I mean, this is incredible. John gets this glimpse of Jesus. And what does Jesus say? What does he say? He quotes Isaiah 44:6. Don't be afraid. I am the first and the last. I am eternal. I have been with the Father. I am fully God. This is what he's saying. This is what we believe as a church. And if anyone comes knocking on your door saying they're a Christian and does not believe this, reject it. It is not true. They've created a Jesus after their own liking. If you do not believe these truths, your eternity might be at stake. These are non-negotiables. Church, we don't get to make Jesus who we want him to be. It's not our choice. Sadly, this is becoming more and more of a reality. Especially as culture discounts the Word of God. This is old-fashioned. Don't read it. Don't spend time in it. If you do that, what do? Then your theology becomes experiential. Oh, I feel this way, so it must be right. Or I think this way, and that must be right. That's why we have the words. I was thinking about our boys. One of their old favorite stores in the mall was Build-A-Bear. Have any of you ever been to that store? Yeah. Build-A-Bear. You walk in the store, it's filled with stuffed animals and bears. So you can walk in the store and you can pick any bear you want, whatever bear or stuffed animal you want. Then doesn't stop there. Then there's tons of clothes, and you can pick what kind of clothes you want on your bear. And then it doesn't stop there. You go to the little stuffing machine, and what do? You can stuff your bear, and you can make it as firm and as soft as you want. But then it doesn't even end there. You can record what your bear says to you, and every time you squeeze it, you hear your bear speaking. And I'm thinking, isn't this what our culture has done to Jesus? I'm going to build a Jesus that I like. I'm going to build a Jesus that is comfortable. I'm going to build a Jesus that is going to speak to me what I want to hear. Absolutely not. The Word came. He is eternal. He is fully God. He is with the Father, and he deserves to be worshipped. Amen, church? I get asked often, why are you pushing abide? Why are you pushing the church to read the Bible so much? Here's the answer. Because it's through the Word, the written Word in Christ, we get truth. We understand who he is, and we are called to be his ambassadors. We are called to represent him, how we treat people, what we say, how we live. How are we going to do that if we don't know the Word? It comes through the words. And Christ modeled it perfectly. Church, know the words. A Bible that's falling apart belongs to a person who isn't. Read the words. Understand who Christ is. And be discerning to recognize if someone represents Jesus in a way that's not biblical. We've seen that Jesus is God. He's eternal. He's with the Father. Look at verse 3, our second point. Jesus is the creator of life. John says, all things came into being through him. And apart from him, not even one thing came into being that has come into being. John uses both a positive and negative statement to prove what? That Christ is the creator. Through him, all things came into being. Outside of him, nothing came into being. That Christ was not just present at creation, church, but he was actively involved in creating everything. From the largest whale to the smallest ant. From the smallest sunflower seed to the most beautiful, elegant redwood tree. From the beautiful sunrise to the stars illuminating the night sky, Christ created it all. Colossians 1:16. For by him all things were created, both in heaven and on earth, visible and invisible, whether thrones, dominions, rulers, authorities, all things have been created through him and for him. That's an exhaustive list. This supports what John is saying. Through Christ, everything was created, both physical and spiritual. Revelation chapter 4:11. Worthy are you, O Lord and our God, to receive glory and honor and power. For you were created all things, or you created all things because of your will. They existed and were created. I love this. In Revelation, we get a picture of we're going to be worshiping our Savior. And what does John say? What are we going to be worshiping? What are we going to be singing? We're going to be singing to Christ, glorifying his name. And we're going to be praising him that he is what? The creator. He created all things. This is part of who he is. And his creation is amazing. The Bible says that creation alone testifies to who God is. And that no one is without excuse. That's what the Bible says. Christ created all things, and it's so marvelous, so spectacular, that even creation cries out to the glory of God, that there is a creator. We see this in Romans 1, verse 19, because that which is known about God is evident within them, for God made it evident to them. For since the creation of the world, his invisible attributes, that is his eternal power and divine nature, have been clearly perceived, being understood by what has been made, so they are without an excuse. What is Paul saying in Romans? Creation is being created by Jesus, and it's so wonderful. If you're sitting here this morning, or you're watching online, and you've never trusted in Jesus Christ, just based on creation and the glory and the splendor, you sit condemned and judged unless you trust in the work of Christ. All creation points to him. It's miraculous. What pride. What pride. I mean, how blind you have to be to see creation, to see human life, and yet say there's no creator. There's no divine intelligence. It just happened by chance. I mean, think of the pride to say God wasn't involved. Think of the stars for a moment, church. There are too many stars to even count. Creation is glorious. Think of trees. There's 4 billion trees. God created every single one of them. The ocean is 361 million square kilometers. I mean, creation is crying out. There is a creator. And not only with that, but what is God's greatest creation? Us humans were his masterpiece. And what of offense to God to scoff at that over the sanctity of life and to even say that a child in the womb is not an act of the Creator. human life, the sanctity of life. It's one of the most glorious creations through the Son. As you're sitting here, your heart beats 100,000 times a day. Did you know that? 2,000 gallons of blood goes through the chambers of your heart a day. I mean, this is miraculous. Today alone, you're going to take 17,000 breaths. And you and I are rarely going to stop to think about one of them. Speaking of your brain, it's firing so quickly. Most argue you have 50,000 to 60,000 thoughts a day. Your eyes blink 29,000 times a day to keep your eyes clean and moist. Your skin is constantly regenerating. You shed about 1 million skin cells a day. I mean, we can go on and on and on and on. We serve a great God, and His creation and life proclaims His goodness.
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8: With SRN News, I'm Jason Walker. Few details are known at this hour, but authorities now say an unknown number of kids have been killed in a school fire in Kenya. Search teams are now working to account for those kids. Former Attorney General Pam Bondi diagnosed with thyroid cancer. She's currently undergoing treatment. Reports indicating the 60-year-old Bondi is recovering. She was diagnosed in early April. U.S. forces have carried out new defensive strikes on an Iran military facility after downing Iranian attack drones. Authorities say the U.S. also struck an Iranian ground control station in Bandar Abbas that was about to launch a fifth drone. Strikes coming after the president assured Wednesday of negotiating on fumes. SRN News.
7: Denver way.
9: NFL temps, cloudy to mostly cloudy skies. Kicking off this Wednesday for the metro area, readings near 60. South to southeast breeze continues for today and a Thursday. Strongest in the afternoon hours at 10 to 20 miles an hour. Showers and some spring thunderstorms likely this Wednesday. Little bit of some moderate to heavy rain, especially along near the foothills. High temperatures, upper 70s today, near 80 for a high Thursday. Lows tonight and Thursday nights, mid and upper 50s. Few hit and miss storms Thursday. Increasing shower and thunderstorm chances again a possibility late Friday and this upcoming weekend with highs in the 80s. I'm meteorologist Mark Huer.
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11: 70 degrees.
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13: We grieve, but we grieve differently because we're living for something different. We're living for someone different, and that changes everything. And there's been stories throughout church history that highlight all this. One of my favorites is Horatio Spafford. Some of you may be familiar with him. He was a senior partner in a law firm and a real estate investor in Chicago in the 1800s. And in the early 1870s, his four-year-old son died of scarlet fever. And then on October 10th of 1871, there was the Great Chicago Fire, and it totally ruined him in every way financially. So with his four surviving girls and his wife Anna, he decided, let's get some peace. And so he sent his wife and his four daughters, aged 11, 9, 5, and 2, overseas to Europe on a ship. But the ship never made it. The ship shipwrecked there. His wife was the only one to survive and sent a telegram back to him with two words, saved alone. What was really important in this man's life was not just what he did for a living, but he was also an elder in his Presbyterian church, and he was a friend of D.L. Moody, the great evangelist. And so he decided he would go see his wife, and on the way to see his wife, the captain notified him on that trip, right when he was over the very waters where the ship had shipwrecked and all four of his daughters had died. And it was right there on that water where he penned the words to this very famous hymn called It Is Well With My Soul. Listen to what he writes. After losing his four-year-old son, his four girls, and has nothing left of his business. When peace like a river attendeth my way, when sorrows like sea billows roll, whatever my lot, thou hast taught me to say, it is well. It is well with my soul. Though Satan should buffet, though trials should come, let this blessed assurance control that Christ has regarded my helpless estate and hath shed his own blood for my soul. And then the third verse, which is my favorite. My sin, oh, the bliss of this glorious thought, my sin not in part but the whole, is nailed to the cross and I bear it no more. Praise the Lord, oh, my soul. It is well with my soul. How can he do that? Because he has the hope that changes everything. His hope is in Jesus Christ. His hope is in the fact that he's going to see his son and his daughters again. His hope is in the fact that his best days are ahead. His hope is in the gospel. And friends, I persuade you, I beg you, I earnestly plead from this pulpit all the time. I'm not asking you to join Brave Church. I'm not asking you to get in the cadre. I'm not asking you to serve. Those are all great things. I'm pleading with you. Please, please, please believe that God the Father sent his son to be the savior of the world. that Jesus came for you, that he died on the cross for you, that he shed his blood for all your sin, that 3 days later he rose from the dead. He's as alive as he's ever been. And what you're sensing in your heart is his beckoning to you. Hey, come to me because I'm the only one that can give you life. Will you turn from your sin and turn to me? If you do, you'll have a hope that changes everything. Amen. That's what the gospel does. The hope changes everything. We grieve differently because death is not the end. Let me give you a second thing that you'll do differently. You'll trust confidently. You'll trust confidently because Christ's resurrection guarantees ours. Christ's resurrection guarantees ours. The fact that Jesus rose from the dead means we can too. It's amazing to me how many people think they're going to heaven when they don't believe anybody's ever conquered death. Well, how are you going to get there? I don't know. I guess when I die, I go. How are you going to get there? The only reason I'm going to get there is because Christ overcame death and I'm in Christ. That's the only hope I have. That's why Jesus Christ is the only hope of the world. No religion's going to save you on judgment day. No good works are going to save you on judgment day. No good intentions are going to save you on judgment day. Church attendance will not save you on judgment day. Philanthropy and giving money will not save you on judgment day. Only Christ's death and resurrection from the grave can save you on judgment day. And if you believe that, you will trust him differently and you will trust him confidently. Your hope will be built on nothing less than Jesus' blood and righteousness. Amen. Notice what he says. He says, for if we believe that Jesus died and rose again, he's making the assumption, since we believe Jesus died and rose again, here's my question. Do you really believe that Jesus died and rose again? I'm not saying, do you have any questions? I'm not saying, do you have any doubts? I'm not saying, you know, with 100% certainty. There's nothing in life we know with 100% certainty. Just by show of hands, how many ate breakfast this morning? How many are 100% certain there was nothing in that breakfast that could harm you? I mean, there's no proof. I can tell you that there probably was something bad in there. Listen, here's what we know. We base everything on evidence. Evidence. There's so much evidence to show that Jesus Christ historically lived. There's so much evidence to show that the Bible testifies as to who he is, and even historians of the day testify the same thing. There is so much evidence to show that Jesus Christ died on the cross. There's so much evidence to show that he rose from the dead. And if you try to prove the Bible wrong or that Jesus didn't rise from the dead, you'll be the first person in human history to ever do it. And everybody that's ever tried with an open heart and an open mind has been converted to Christ. So go for it. Amen. The evidence is there. The evidence is there. Scared disciples who are afraid of being killed, transformed, and giving their very life to share the message that the God they believe in had actually risen from the dead. Right? And this is how you trust differently. And the reason you trust differently is because you know the gospel. I mean, you remember the apostle Paul, he said to the Philippian church, he's like, I don't know whether I'm going to come see you or whether I'm not going to make it out of here. But what difference does it make? In Philippians 1:21, he says, because for me to live is Christ and to die is gain. Paul's whole method was, I'm going to share the gospel, share the gospel, share the gospel. And if I get killed sharing the gospel, well, that's the goal of my faith. I mean, that's who I am. And we know that when someone dies, they immediately go to be with Jesus. We know a soul goes to be with Jesus. Remember the thief on the cross? The one until almost the very last moment of his life was mocking Jesus, making fun of him, and then he had a change of heart. So we deserve to be here. He's done nothing wrong. And he looks at Jesus, says, Lord, which is calling him the Lord, you're my king. Lord, remember me when you come into your kingdom. And what does Jesus say? Truly, truly, I tell you, today, you'll be with me in paradise. Not tomorrow, not the next day, not after I rise from the dead. Today, we're going home. When you die, that's where you go. You'll trust confidently. Like, if you could live your life not worrying about death or what could go wrong or what could happen, and you say, it doesn't really matter, you would live differently. And why should we do that? Because Colossians 3:3 says, for you have already died and your life is now hidden with Christ in God. When Christ, who is your life, appears, and you will also appear with him in glory. Trust confidently. You already have your eternity taken care of. Everything is secure for you. What's the worst thing that can happen? You can die. And here's how bad that is. The moment you do, you'll be more alive and more happy than you've ever been in your entire life in the presence of the one that you say that you serve and that you love. Amen? It's not a bad day if you know Jesus when you die. I tell people all the time, you know, even when people are in hospice and I'm talking to them and they're going to miss their family and I understand all the human element, I tell them this: when you get to heaven, you won't even think about them. You'll be so enthralled with Jesus and the worship of him and the glories that are to come, you won't have energy to think about anything here. It's that good. If God took us to heaven for 25 seconds, none of us would want to come back. None of us. That's how good it is. And yet, Paul wasn't just some guy that was like, wanting to martyr himself, I can't wait to go. That's not what he did. He was living for Jesus the whole time, saying that, my hope is still future. Yes, the gospel's past. God forgives your sins once and for all. Yes, the gospel's present. God's sanctifying us, getting us ready. But yes, the gospel is future. And the biggest part of the gospel, future. Eternity, future. The biggest part of the gospel you're going to live is in the future. Amen? And that's why the resurrection of Jesus is so important. He says this in 1 Corinthians 15:17. And if Christ has not been raised, your faith is worthless. You are still dead in your sins. If Jesus Christ didn't rise from the dead, there is no way to heaven. There's nobody that's overcome death. We're done. That's why you say, well, Pastor, what about all the other religions? All the other religions need to turn and give their heart to Jesus. I'm not promoting a religion. I'm promoting the God-man Jesus Christ. That's who I'm proclaiming to you, regardless of what religion you've hung on to. There's no religion that can save you. Only Jesus Christ can. Amen?
10: Amen.
13: But notice what he says in Romans 8:11. But if the spirit of him who raised Jesus from the dead dwells in you, which the spirit of God dwells in every single born-again believer, then he says this: he who raised Christ Jesus from the dead will also give life to your mortal bodies through his spirit who dwells in you. The same spirit that raised Jesus from the dead is inside every single born again believer. And in the same way Jesus got up out of the grave, so will you.
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13: The same spirit that raised Jesus from the dead is inside every single born-again believer. And in the same way Jesus got up out of the grave, so will you. Isn't that awesome?
10: Yes.
13: And you do nothing to earn it. It's a gift that you can have through repentance and faith, just by receiving the gift that God has given to us. And when you live this way, when you realize, hey, the future is really what I'm living for and I can trust God completely, you live totally differently. There was a man named Jim Elliot that's a graduate of Wheaton College. And in the 1950s, because the gospel was so powerful in his life, even though he had a chance to be very successful in the business world, he was a very successful athlete, felt the call of God to go to the Aucca Indians in Ecuador. And he went with four of his other friends, Nate Saint, Ed McCulley, Pete Fleming, and Roger Uterin. And this Aucca Indian tribe was known really for three important things. One, extremely violent. Extremely violent. One of the highest homicide rates of any culture that they had ever studied. Number two, they lived extremely isolated. They never went outside of their own group of people. And number three, they didn't trust outsiders. And because of the light of the cross, and because he realized if somebody doesn't go share the gospel with them, they can't be saved. I already know Christ. My future's secure. Even though I'm married, I'm going to go and I'm going to share the gospel with this people group. And for a period of time, they flew airplanes over this group. They dropped gifts. They tried to do everything they could to encourage these people that they loved them, that they wanted to bless them, that they wanted to do everything to show them that there was a better way. And yet on January 8th, 1956, at the age of 28, he and his four friends got out of a plane to go meet some of these people, and all five of them were speared to death right on the shore. And there were a lot of people back home that were saying, what an idiot. Why would you give your life for that? You could have been successful in business. You could have been a successful athlete. But you know what Jim Elliot was quoted saying before he died? He is no fool if he would give the thing he cannot keep to buy the thing he could never lose. His wife and some of the wives of these men ended up getting back down in the village later, befriended some of them. Some of their very killers became Christians. Hundreds in the village became Christians, and they even established a church in that village because of their bravery. See, when you know Jesus, you'll live differently. When you realize your life is not your own, you'll live differently. When you realize you've been given everything for life and godliness so you can share the gospel, you'll live differently. I remember when I was in college and I was a senior, I was going to some of these different camps and people were trying to convince me about doing ministry. And I went to this one camp. It was in Indianapolis. It was called this Life Options Camp. And I remember I was at this thing and they were talking about all this radical stuff. I didn't grow up in a Bible church. I didn't know I was supposed to serve Jesus like that. I thought that was for the radicals out there. And this guy had the audacity during one of his talks to say, hey, I want to know what you're going to do with your life. And I had all sorts of things I was going to do with my life. And he's like, whatever you're thinking about, if you're thinking about doctor, businessman, or whatever, here's what you should do. He worked for Campus Crusade for Christ. He goes, find out what a Campus Crusade for Christ person makes annually. Take that for your salary. Give all the rest of the way to missions. And if you still love your job, then you're called to it. And I was like, man, that's ridiculous. Do you know why? Because all I cared about was being rich. And that just kept pounding my heart and pounding my heart and pounding my heart to a place where I remember just going to the church I grew up in, sitting right in the front one day, telling the Lord, Lord, I don't care if I make any money. I don't care what I do. I don't care what you do with my life. If you want me to go to New Guinea and be a missionary, I'll leave on a plane today. And I felt the peace of the Lord like I've never felt the peace of the Lord in my life from then till now, where God just ministered to me in that moment. Friends, I want to tell you something as a Christian. Your life is not your own. You're not just breathing so you can be a good guy or a good gal. Your life is for Christ. And if you trust him completely, here's the question. Lord, how can I use my life, my resources, my intellect, my talents, my influence, all for your glory? Because when I meet you, I want to know I have something to offer you because you offered me everything. That's what it means to trust him completely. So when you know the gospel and you have the hope that changes everything, you'll grieve differently. You'll trust differently. Then you'll do this too. You'll live expectantly. You'll live expectantly. You're going to live different. And the reason you'll live expectantly is because Jesus Christ is coming soon. Can I just tell you, he's coming soon? I mean, it's really interesting because I'm not getting into the times and dates. We will when we get into chapter 5. And great Bible scholars and Christians and friends of mine, we all believe a little different on things. And, you know, they're wrong, but that's okay. And we'll talk about all that. But the point is, I don't think he's really getting into the time frames. I think he's talking about where our hope is. But think about what it's going to be like when Jesus Christ comes back. He tells us what it's going to be like. Jesus tells us in Matthew chapter 24 what it's going to be like on a global scale when he's ready to come back. He says this in verse 21 of chapter 24 of Matthew. He says, for there will be a great tribulation such as not occurred since the beginning of the world until now, nor ever will. Unless those days had been cut short, no one would have been saved. But for the sake of the elect, those days will be cut short. And then he goes on to talk about this for in verse 24, for false Christs and false prophets will arise and will show great signs and wonders so as to mislead, if possible, even the elect. And then Jesus said this, behold, I have told you in advance. What does Jesus say? It's going to get really, really bad. And I'm telling you before it gets really, really bad, that it's going to get really, really bad on a global scale. And he talks about what all those things are. If you're interested in this, I did a whole series on this called the Alpha and Omega series. It's on our website. You can go through the whole book of Revelation with me and study it. But for today's purposes, just know this. It's going to get really bad before Jesus gets back. Now, when I talk about end times, let's make sure we're clear on the time frame. End times is from the time Jesus Christ rose from the dead until he's coming back. So are we living in the end times? Yes. You've always been living in the end times. Every one of us lives in the end times. But here's what the Word of God tells us the end times are going to be like. This is what it's going to be like right before Jesus comes back. So just listen to this. See if any of this resonates, if you've ever seen any of this in our culture, if you see it increasing or decreasing. Here's what Paul writes to Timothy in 2 Timothy chapter 3, verse 1. But realize this, that in the last days, difficult times will come. For men will be what? Lovers of self, lovers of money, boastful, arrogant, revilers, disobedient to parents. Quick pause there just for a second. I mean, I'm only 55 and I watch things that kids do now. And I think if I would have done that when I was their age, I would have been put out. And some of you that are older than me say they wouldn't even have made it that long. I mean, you know what I'm talking about? There's just no authority, no respect for parents. You might have seen some of that. Ungrateful. You seen anybody ungrateful? Unholy. Unloving. Irreconcilable. Anybody see any malicious gossips? Without self-control, brutal, haters of the good, treacherous, reckless, conceited. How about this one? Lovers of pleasure rather than lovers of God. How about this one? Holding a form of godliness, although they've denied its power. Avoid such men as these. And then as Paul drops down, when we get to verse 13, here's what he says, just so you're not, you know, thinking that he's making this up, but evil men and imposters will proceed from bad to worse, deceiving and being deceived. It's going to be bad, and then it's going to get even worse. So when you say it's bad out there, I would say it is, and it's going to get worse. Now, I'm not saying that because I'm not an optimist. I'm an optimist. I tend to like post-millennial people that believe that the world's going to be in a place of complete bliss for a long period of time, and then Jesus is going to look down and say, my bride's ready for me, and here I come. I love that view. And I love post-millennials because they fight for what's right. I love it. They're just wrong. They're wrong. It's going to go from bad to worse. It's going to get worse. We can say, well, thank goodness we got a president in there that aligns more with biblical values. Donald Trump is just a tourniquet for one what's bleeding out. Someday there is coming a world dictator that will rule the world. If you watch our culture, the world is crying out for a one world order. The world is crying out for one system of finances. The world is crying out for one government. The world is crying out for everybody to be equal. It is setting itself up to do exactly what the Bible says it's going to set itself up to do. It's happening right before your eyes. So does that mean Jesus is coming back in our lifetime? He might. I could totally see that happening. Could it be the next generation? I could totally see that happen. I don't think it's very long that we have. But if our goal is the gospel, then we're not concerned. But for most of us, it's like, well, I don't want that. You know, I got to get to college and I got to get married and I got to have kids and I got to get a job and I got to get my finances together. I got to get my retirement set up. I got to get everything square. Then I got to make sure I'm taking care of my kids. I got to get them set up, taken care of so that by the time I'm 90, I'm ready. Friends, be ready today. Be ready today. Because if you live expectantly, he begins to tell us what we will see. He says in verse 15, for we say this to you by word of the Lord. That means Jesus told us this, that we who are alive and remain until the coming of the Lord will not precede those who have fallen asleep. Right now, we're the ones who are alive and remain. We may be, we may not be. But here's what I would tell you. We will not precede anybody that's already died. If you have a mom, a dad, a child, a friend, a boss, an employee, a coworker, a neighbor who died in Christ, died knowing Christ, they will not precede the glory of the resurrection before you. Right? They won't. You're not going to miss out. And they're not going to miss out. Here's what he says. He says this. Those who are alive and remain in the coming Lord will not precede those who have fallen asleep. Those who are dead are still going to enjoy all the blessings of everything you are. And let me just say this. When we talk about this, we're talking about the resurrection of the body. I talk to too many Christians that are like, I think one day we'll be like floating around. We'll have wings. We'll have this. You'll have a body. It's the resurrection of the body. When Jesus rose from the dead, he arose in a body. You'll have a body. It'll be a resurrected, glorified, unable to get sick, beautiful, wonderful body. I mean, I think I'm going to look like Thor in one of those movies or Fabio Hare. I mean, I don't know, but it's going to be incredible. You'd be like, Pastor Jeff. I'm like, praise God for the resurrection, right? I mean, it'll be good. And it won't spoil or perish, and we won't know how to sin. We won't know how to do anything wrong. We believe in the resurrection of the dead. But here's what happens. Remember, to be apart from the body is to be with Christ. So your soul is with Christ. Everybody we know who's died, their soul is with Christ. Their soul is with Christ. Their soul is with Christ. He's going to bring them back at the rapture. When he comes in the clouds, he's bringing those souls back, and their resurrected bodies are going to be reunited with their souls. Okay? And this is what he's going to go on to tell us. You say, how do you know that? Because the Bible's going to tell us in the next verses. Listen. He says, for the Lord himself will descend from heaven with a shout, with the voice of the archangel, and with the trumpet of God, and the dead in Christ will rise first. That's those who have already perished. Then we who are alive and remain will be caught up together with them in the clouds to meet the Lord in the air, and so we shall always be with the Lord.
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8: With SRN News, I'm Jason Walker. Vice President J.D. Vance at Wednesday's cabinet meeting discussed the fraud task force. One key area the feds are investigating, and that is food stamp programs all across the United States.
15: We send hundreds of billions of dollars to the states to administer the food stamp program. The federal government has no insight into whether those food stamps are going to people who are legally entitled or whether those people actually even exist. And so we're working on a number of mechanisms to actually force the states to verify that the people who receive these benefits are actually entitled to them.
8: Well, the Trump administration placing additional sanctions on Iran, part of the economic pressure campaign targeting the Iranian agency trying to control shipping through the Strait of Hormuz. The move is the latest U.S. effort to use economic leverage at the top of military action. This is SRN News.
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3: Have set about, if you like, the business of salvation. And this is foundational biblical doctrine, incidentally. This is not some strange esoteric approach to understanding the doctrine of the Trinity. And so these individuals, these strict monotheists, are up against this dilemma. How can it possibly be that you, we know where you came from. We knew that you worked with your father, Joseph. We know about Bethlehem. We know about all these things. How can you possibly say this? Now, the words of Jesus, of course, are the words that the Father has given him. That is also very important, and it doesn't come in this chapter, but it comes in John chapter 12. Listen to what Jesus says. For I have not spoken on my own authority, but the Father who sent me has himself given me a commandment, what to say and what to speak. In other words, if you get me, you get him. And if you get him, you get me. It sort of was a perplexity for them. Unless you believe that I am he said in verse 24 back in John chapter 8. Remember John chapter 8? In verse 24, he said to them, unless you believe that I am he, you will die in your sins. And so they said to him, who are you? Who are you? They're wrestling with the question of his identity. I was sitting at my desk last night, as happens to me all the time. I suddenly was transported back to 1970. And I could hear in my head Mary Magdalene's song from Superstar. Mary Magdalene, as given these words by Andrew Lloyd Webber, hasn't really much of a clue what's going on. And as you move around the community in these days, if there is any interest whatsoever in Jesus of Nazareth, most people that I encounter have already concluded with Mary Magdalene that he's a man. He's just a man. Like so many others. So many different religious leaders, so many ideas out there, so many across the pages of human history. What's the big deal about Jesus? Now, these are the questions that we really ought to be having with our friends and neighbors. On the one occasion that is recorded when Paul Simon met in London with the late John Stott, John Stott said to him, if our conversation is going to be profitable, why don't we set ourselves the task of asking the question, is Jesus Christ the person that he claimed to be? I wish I could have been able to listen in on that conversation to hear how Stott went through the material. I wouldn't be at all surprised if he didn't turn to Matthew's gospel and remind Paul that Jesus had asked the question of his followers, what's the word on the street about me? When people are talking about me, who do they say that the Son of Man is? And remember, they come back to him and they say, well, a number of people are suggesting that you're kind of a reincarnation of John the Baptist. Some think you're Elijah. Others think you're Jeremiah. By and large, they've got you as just one of the prophets. And he said to them, but who do you say that I am? That's the question. Now, what's the general consensus view of the contemporary Jewish milieu or of our contemporary context? What do people say? Well, they say all kinds of things. But Jesus says, but what do you say? You're a 10-year-old boy. What do you say? You're a successful nurse. What do you say?

0: You're a retired gentleman. What do you say? And of course, Peter steps up and he says, well, let me answer if no one else does. You are the Christ, the Son of the living God. And Jesus says, what a genius you are, Peter. No. What did he say to him? He said, flesh and blood has not revealed it to you, but my Father who is in heaven. Remember, the scriptures say that no one can say Jesus is Lord but by the work of the Holy Spirit. It's what we saw in the prologue. He came to his own received him not, but as many as received him, to them he gave power to become the sons of God, even to them that believe in his name, who were born not of blood, nor of the will of the flesh, nor of the will of man, but born of God. Flesh and blood doesn't reveal this to you. You will never come to trust in Christ as a result of someone being able to argue you into a conclusion. Almighty God in Christ is able to speak such clarity into the life of these individuals, and they stand and look at him with their fingers in their ears. Only way that it happens. That's why we're going to pray tonight. When God opens blind eyes and softens hard hearts. Has he ever done that for you? I know not how the Spirit moves, convincing men of sin, revealing Jesus through the Word, creating faith in him. We must move on from the fact that they were dealing with this inquiry unresolved concerning Jesus' identity, and now they find themselves confronted by Jesus' claim to deity. We're not sure about your identity. Well, Jesus said, let me just make it a little harder for you. Truly, truly, I say to you, before Abraham was, I am. Your father, verse 56, your father Abraham, you keep on about your father Abraham, I get that. Your father Abraham rejoiced that he would see my day. He saw it and was glad. What is Jesus saying here? Well, he's saying that during Abraham's lifetime, which took place about 2,000 years earlier, Abraham, in that context, rejoiced to see Jesus' day. Your question, he says, was, am I greater than Abraham? The short answer, yes. That was what you wanted to know. Am I greater than Abraham who died and the prophets who died? Yes. Because Abraham rejoiced in seeing the prospect of the day when the Messiah would come. And by faith, he saw it from afar. Now, this is quite incredible and demanding. And one of the ways to deal with it is just to say, how actually that happened, I don't really have much of a clue, but we know that it happened because Jesus said that it happened, therefore let's move on. But for those of you who are not satisfied with that kind of approach, let me give you a couple of angles to pursue on your own. Because there are a whole variety of ways in which we could say in Abraham's time that he rejoiced to see Jesus' day. For example, and I can't turn to all of these in light of time, but for example, in the vision of Genesis 15, where God establishes the covenant and he walks in the mystery of that, and it says in that Abraham, he fell into a deep sleep. It was like he was in under anesthetic in Genesis 15. I think perhaps there in the vision. Maybe in the promise of blessing that would come in Genesis chapter 12, through your seed all the nations of the earth would be blessed. He looks forward with the eye of faith, as it were, and he takes God at his word and he says, yeah, okay. Perhaps actually in the Lord's appearing in Genesis 12, because one of the questions is always about these mysterious people, Melchizedek and others. Is this a pre-incarnate manifestation of the second person of the Trinity in Genesis, 18, when you have the heavenly visitors, the three of them? Personally, I take it that two are angels and the other is a pre-incarnate arrival of the second person of the Trinity. There's so much more in it. Did he see the day in the promise of the birth of Isaac? Did he see the day in the arrival of Isaac? Did he look at the arrival of Isaac and realize that God's promise was true, and therefore that somehow or another this would lead eventually to that day when the Messiah would come from that line? I don't know. We'll have to ask him. But what he was rejoicing in was a reality that he could only see, as it were, through a glass darkly. He was rejoicing when he says to Isaac, and we read that this morning, didn't we? If we've done McShane this morning, in Genesis 22, I know I came across like that, wasn't supposed to, but because in Genesis 22, Isaac says to him, "Well, we've got all this stuff, but we don't have a lamb. Where in the world does Abraham come up with this? God himself will provide a lamb on the mountain. He will do so." Well, there's got to be a sense somehow or another in what Jesus is saying here. You get an inkling of that, at least. And what Jesus is doing here is identifying the fact that all of the fulfillment of Abraham's hopes, visions, joys, and anticipations, all of them are fulfilled in his own person, in his own word, and in his own works. Ryle, who's been a help to me in these studies, at this point in his commentary, he makes a little statement. I'll share this for what it's worth. What he's addressing is the fact that too many of us read our Bibles paying far too much attention to the blank page that's in between Malachi and Matthew. Alec Mattia used to say very much along the same thing. He said, "Make sure that you take that page and you tear it out of your Bible." Which I'm not suggesting that you do that. I'm just having a look at mine. Yeah. So you got that blank page in the middle. Well, he should say, "Well, once you get there, everything changes, you see." So how could Abraham know anything about the New Testament? This is Ryle. "The plain truth is that we are too apt to forget that there never was but one way of salvation, one Savior, and one hope for sinners, and that Abraham and all the Old Testament saints looked to the same Christ that we look to ourselves." And then quoting the 39 Articles, which is the Anglican equivalent of the Westminster Confession, if you like, Article number 7, quotes, "The Old Testament is not contrary to the New. For both in the Old and New Testament, everlasting life is offered through Christ, who is the only mediator between God and man, being both God and man. Wherefore, they are not to be heard, people are not to be heard, who pretend that the old fathers, Abraham, Isaac, and Jacob, and so on, who pretend that the old fathers did look only for transitory promises." All they were looking for was a transitory promise. "This is the truth that we must never forget in reading the Old Testament. This is sound speech that cannot be condemned." So what he's actually saying there is, if you like, in relationship to Isaac, not only is Abraham looking to the fulfillment in a transitory way of the provision of Isaac, but he is actually looking beyond that transitory fulfillment to a fulfillment that is found in Jesus. Now, the reaction then, and we must stop, the reaction back in verse 57, the reaction once again on the part of these fellows is much the same. So the Jews said to him, "You're not 50 years old, and have you seen Abraham?" Well, he didn't say he had seen Abraham, right? He didn't say that. He said, Abraham saw my day, and he rejoiced and was glad. Now, what they're doing is that they're doing what happens again and again. They respond crassly, if you like. They respond literalistically. They understand Jesus to be claiming to have been present on earth during Abraham's lifetime. And that would then be how he could have seen his day. And that couldn't be because he hadn't even reached the age of retirement. Why they chose 50, I don't know, and I don't think anybody else does. Well, this couldn't possibly be. You're not 50 years old. How could you have seen Abraham? And then comes the I am. Here's Calvin. What Jesus Christ said about himself, that he was before Abraham was created, does not at all refer to his humanity. For he did not become man until many centuries after Abraham's death. And they say, well, how could you not even 50? And he lived 2,000 years ago. What are you talking about? Calvin helps us out. He's not talking about his humanity. He's talking about his eternity. What he's doing is he is taking to himself, and rightly so, the word that God used when Moses asked him, Exodus chapter 3, when I go to your people to tell them what you're telling me to tell them, who will I say sent me? And he says, you tell him that I am sent you. I am that I am is the verb to be. In other words, what Jesus is doing here is he's picking up what John has given us in the prologue. In the beginning was the Word, and the Word was with God, and the Word was God. Before Abraham came into existence, I am. He came into existence. I didn't come into existence. Divinity has no past. Deity has no past, no future. Deity is present. I am. I am. He doesn't say before Abraham was, I was. He says, before Abraham was a creature of time, I am. Now we have to stop, but a commentator by the name of Morgan captures this, I think. He says, that, speaking of Jesus' words, is a supreme claim to deity. These are the words of the most impudent blasphemer that ever spoke, or the words of God incarnate. You got to choose. I'm going to decide that he is an impudent blasphemer, or it's God incarnate. Now, what makes this so significant, and that's why I was saying that it kind of builds to this, is in seeing this, Jesus actually provides the answer to the previous questions. So, for example, how is it that he can claim to grant immortality to his followers? How can he say, if you keep my word, you will never see death? On what basis can he say that? Because of who he is. I am. It's also the answer to the question, who are you? Verse 25. I am. I'm God incarnate. It's also the answer to the question, how was it possible for Abraham to see his day? And so they said, well, then we'll become your followers directly. It's been a wonderful conversation and we're going to follow you. No. So they did what was prescribed in Deuteronomy. should be done to somebody claiming to be other than he was. Someone claiming to be the prophet of God who wasn't the prophet of God. They picked up their stones to stone him. It's interesting that people's reaction to Jesus is often passionate like that. In Deuteronomy, there was a legitimate judicial process. That's why it was put in place. This is not a judicial process. This is a passionate, arrogant response. This is like, let's just kill him. And Jesus is hidden away. As man, Jesus flees from the stones, writes an ancient commentator. But woe to those from whose heart of stone Jesus flees. Jesus flees from the stones, but woe to those from whose heart of stone Jesus flees.
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0: Lord Jesus, thank you that you are the eternal Christ, that you share the everlasting life of the Father and of the Spirit, that you are the changeless Lord who towers over history. You're master of time, ruler of the ages, undiminished by the passing of the centuries. You're the same yesterday, today, and forever. You are still able to save to the uttermost all who come to God through you. Amen.
1: 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Why were the reactions so divided? We'll find out tomorrow. 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
8: With SRN News, I'm Jason Walker. President Trump Wednesday saying Iran is negotiating on fumes. And now this. U.S. forces have carried out new defensive strikes on an Iranian military facility after downing Iranian attack drones. Officials say the U.S. also struck an Iranian ground control station that was about to launch a fifth drone. In a new report, the Center for Strategic International Studies by U.S. military contractors say they'll need 3 years to replenish stockpiles of weapons used in the Iran war. But at the Pentagon, Pete Hegseth says that's not true. Still no further word out of the Kenya area early Thursday morning, but officials say an unknown number of students have been killed in a school fire. This is SRN News.
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9: Hail temps, cloudy to mostly cloudy skies. Kicking off this Wednesday for the metro area, readings near 60. South to southeast breeze continues for today and Thursday. Strongest in the afternoon hours at 10 to 20 miles an hour. Showers and some spring thunderstorms likely this Wednesday. A little bit of some moderate to heavy rain, especially along near the foothills. High temperatures, upper 70s today, near 80 for a high Thursday. Lows tonight and Thursday nights, mid and upper 50s. Few hit miss storms Thursday, increasing shower and thunderstorms. Storm chances again a possibility late Friday and this upcoming weekend with highs in the 80s. I'm meteorologist Mark Huer.
10: Current temperature
11: 70 degrees.
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16: We got to do it ourselves. I can't wait on my husband, Stephen. Stephen, you do it first and then I will do it. He's a great husband, great dad. And he does take the lead in a lot of things, but there are moments instead of blaming him, I need to look at Shannon. Shannon, what do I need to do in this area? So I've got a DIY. Then as Dr. Chapman, you're saying there, we've got a DIY together. And I like something else we need to, I think, reiterate there is these are affordable repairs.
15: That's Dr. Shannon Warden describing why you may need a renovation project for your marriage and your family. This is Focus on the Family with Jim Daly, and today we're returning to a conversation we started last time with Dr. Gary Chapman and Dr. Warden. I'm John Fuller, and thanks for joining us.
17: John, I'm the last guy you want to talk to about remodeling. I'm so pathetic at this stuff. So I just, you know, not long ago learned what DIY is. Do it yourself. I literally had to ask a guy.
15: Well, it's okay.
17: My
15: no
17: wife,
15: shame.
17: Actually.
15: No
17: what
15: shame.
17: Does that mean? And she said, that means do it yourself. That's how pathetic I am. But, you know, there's so many great TV shows on now about remodeling and how to do it well.
15: And they just keep us there. We want to see how it all finishes.
17: Doesn't say much about our lives, does it? But Gary Chapman and Shannon Warden have come up with a wonderful concept. They describe some of the challenges that families are facing with selfishness, apathy, resentment. And I'll never forget how they compared resentment to having termites in your home. There's an analogy from last time. If you didn't listen, get the download, go to their website. On your smartphone, you can download the app and listen at your pleasure. So do it, because it was good content. The way we combat or fix those problems with godly tools is what they're talking about. Character traits that Dr. Chapman and Dr. Warden have identified. 12 things. Things that include kindness, love, and forgiveness. Very similar to the fruit of the Spirit, right? And I thought they were great reminders for all families about how to focus on what's most important. So if you missed it, get the download.
15: And we'll have details about the book our guests have written, The Do-It-Yourself Guide to Building a Family That Lasts, 12 Tools for Improving Your Home Life, on our website.
17: Gary and Shannon, welcome back to Focus.
16: Good to be back.
15: Thank you.
17: Good to have you. And yeah, things went well last night. I practiced this, and Troy responded with boldness.
15: I'm sure.
17: He's become my architect.
16: Nice. Way to go, Troy.
17: Hey, Shannon, let me start with you. Explain why trust is such a key development tool for our children. What message are we sending to our kids when we don't let them make their own decisions?
16: I've got Presley, Carson, and Avery at home, and God has been so good to in so many ways. Say, Shannon, pay attention to what I'm doing in their personalities. I'm developing their character. This is not all about you having to gut through parenting. Parents, y'all, everybody understands that because it's hard. Parenting's not always glorious work. So God's gracious. He says, Shannon, look, pay attention to what I'm doing to these kids. I've got plans for each one of them. I already anticipate in some ways, without trying to project onto them what they might be, but I already anticipate in each one of their lives what it is maybe God is doing for their future and for the kingdom. So I have to partner with the Lord. I see Carson, for example, who's very driven. He has ideas about things. He's strong-minded. I don't want to punish him for the way the Lord has made him. I want to say, Carson, God has made you this way. This part is great. This part we're going to have to tweak because I got to prepare you for a wife.
17: No, that's good. It recognizes the strengths and weaknesses, which every human being has.
16: Yeah. Just calls your attention to something different than the obvious, I've got to punish this, I've got to discipline this. God's doing way more than that. Is it needed? Yeah, but there's way more happening.
17: Well, you know, in that context, too, that's where shaming can do such damage, right? I mean, we tend to react with a shaming, we can as parents, with a shaming mentality. Very destructive, isn't it?
18: Yeah, I talked to a 13-year-old who said, I can't ever please my father. You know, everything I do, it's never good enough. you know. And so I think in this chapter, you know, we're dealing with the whole thing of balancing control, the parental control over children, and then teaching children that we do trust them. And one of the ways that we do that is to give them options between things. Even little children, you know, you can bring your bicycle in before dinner or you can bring it in after dinner, okay? But that's your responsibility. If you don't bring it in, you lose the privilege next day. Okay, so they make a choice, and we right. trust them, whichever, but we know either choice is going to be fine with us.
17: Right.
18: Same thing's true with television, you know. Here's three programs, 30-minute programs. You can choose one of them, you know. So we're letting them know we're trusting them, but we've already got parameters there. So when they're little, we control everything.
17: Yeah.
18: When they get to be 18 and go off to college,
17: oh, right.
18: we can't control anything.
17: Well,
18: so we got to help them get to where they believe in themselves.
17: Yeah, and I'll tell you, I think it's more difficult now in the parenting zone when it comes to technology and gaming and all those things. We hear from a lot of parents, and we experience it ourselves. I mean, that's one of the things that trade-off needs to be dutifully managed by the parent. Any tips in that area of home building when you're looking at, you know, not being overly controlling, giving them that responsibility, but when you got to pull back, how do you go about doing that?
18: Yeah. Well, I think there are guidelines that we need to have, depending on the child's age, obviously, in the early
17: stages. Let's talk about teenagers.
18: Yeah, teenagers. Okay. Yeah, because that's really where we run
17: that's
18: into
17: that's really the, what
18: yeah,
17: we're talking yeah, about
18: yeah.
17: here.
18: Yeah, and I think even with teenagers, we have to say, you know, all your lifetime, we've given you freedom to use technology when we thought it was appropriate for you, and we still do that, and we trust you. And you and I both know that there are people that do things that are not good on technology. And so we want you to use technology and make the most of technology. And so here are some positive ways, you know, and here are some things that we don't want you to do. And obviously, if they're just going in the teenage years, we're going to have to sometimes say, you know, you broke the rule.
17: Right.
18: And you know what that means? You lose it for a week.
17: Yeah.
18: Okay. Well, they learn that with every decision, there's consequences. And so we are the parents. We do have the responsibility to set guidelines for our teenage children because they're teenagers. You know, the brain's not fully developed till we're 25.
17: Right.
18: So we can't just throw them to the wind or they'll make mistakes. And by 25, their lives will be ruined.
17: That's true.
18: So, yeah, but it's that balance between control and trust.
16: Jim, I wanted to share, too, about Avery. Such a conscientious kid. He will say to me, Mama, I saw something in my Googling or searching on the internet, I saw something and I just wanted to tell you because it bothered me. And what he probably would have seen and, you know, certain images that he shouldn't have seen, not necessarily the most explicit. And so I say to him, Avery, the reason that he, by the way, can come to me is because I've said, or to Stephen, we've said, you can tell us anything and we're going to filter that through scriptural truth. And we're going to validate and reaffirm you for what you're trying to do, to be pure and to make good choices, but bring it to us. And that's one of the things that's been really helpful with us and Avery.
17: Yeah. Let me bring up distractions. It kind of is in that busyness and time management space, I think. But distractions are a growing problem in families today. And I'm sure screens are a big part of that. I see it. We try to, you know, put the phones away at the dinner table. We don't allow them there. And so we can have family discussion and laugh together and all those good things. But those are real, true distractions. How can we manage that area of our lives better?
16: Dr. Chapman.
17: Big question.
16: It is, you know, there's nobody busier than this man right here, Dr. Gary Chapman, and he knows something about busyness. I'm trying to practice some of the things I've heard you teach over time, is to do, as Jim's saying, put these things away and prioritize. And that's something we talk a lot about in the DIY book. What are your priorities? Is it growing with your family? Is it growing a family? Then it's going to require us to make some decisions. And I think especially for myself, career decisions and time management decisions. So, Dr. Hammond, help me.
18: Yeah, I do think it's a matter of priority.
17: It's the blueprint.
18: Yeah. And I think most of us who are married and have children would say our priority is our family. I mean, we put them, you know, as a priority. But when you look at our lifestyle, that doesn't always look like that because we're making choices and dad's doing what he wants to do and mom's doing what she wants to do. And one of the saddest things I encountered recently was at a funeral, and the father had died, and the 26-year-old after the funeral, his son said to me, I never knew my father. He worked all week long, and on Saturday he played golf, and I never spent any time with him.
17: Mm.
18: And I thought, man, I mean, I cried. I walked away with tears in my eyes.
17: Yeah.
18: Because, you know, and I think as a family, periodically, we need to assess this, you know. Are we living like our relationship in the family is more important than a lot of this other stuff that we're involved in? And it's good stuff, you know, and the kids can be involved in this sport and that sport and this piano and that musical thing. And all these things are good. And I'm not saying we shouldn't do those things. But there has to be time in which we're relating to each other. And it can be done in some of those contexts, you know. But when we're sitting around the house and everybody's on their phone and nobody's sharing anything with each other, we drift apart.
17: Yeah.
18: Yeah, and we don't have the input that we need to have in each other's lives.
17: It's an irony. We're connected digitally, but we're not connected humanly. Mm-hmm. And that's the problem. Yeah. Shannon, you had that situation with your dad, right? He passed away not long ago, and you had some second thoughts about that.
16: Oh, my goodness. My dad, I probably was 38 years old the first time I heard my dad say he loved me. Mm. And he's that's a good man. That was a great, hardworking man who loved me in service all those years. He had not come from a family that was emotionally expressive. And so it took me maturing and again, DIYing here to a degree to enter into conversation with my dad such that I could say to him, Daddy, I love you. And he could say back, I love you. And that just, you know, that does. It changes your life. And so parents who are raising kids right now, parents who've raised your kids, I love to talk to that parent, too, who did miss out, you know, who feels like they've missed out. You've not missed out. If you're still here, you've not missed out. So say it. I love you. Write it. Text it. If you, in your digital age, text it to that 30-year-old or that 35-year-old or that 50-year-old or however it is. But it's not too late if you're still here. And so, Dr. Chapman, you were talking about something there that made me think, too, is we can connect through activity. And that's something our family is trying to do. Stephen is, he's our son's basketball coach. Avery's the assistant coach. Presley's cheerleading right there in front of us. And I'm just filling in however I can. That's actually one of those moments where I get to sit and just watch. But it's us together on a Saturday at the church playing upward basketball and upward cheer. And we're doing it together.
18: Yeah.
17: You know, Gary, let me ask that question because we've mentioned it here about that inability for a dad to say, I love you.
18: Yeah.
17: Why is that? I mean,
18: I think most of the time it's what Shannon referred to, and that is the father never heard those words from his father.
17: Yeah.
18: The only time he ever said those words is when he was in love with his wife. And probably after the in love wore off, he probably doesn't say it to his wife either. He just assumes she knows I love her. I'm working. I'm doing.
17: You would think like so often a child of an alcoholic never has a drink because of the pendulum effect. And so a man who comes from that kind of home, you think would understand the hole it created in them and they would go the other way.
18: Yeah.
17: But it doesn't always happen that way.
18: It doesn't always happen. Sometimes it happens, but not always.
16: Well, and my dad actually came from a home where the dad was alcoholic, and he, you know, abandoned them. And it was just, you know, it was a hard story. And what my dad's commitment to himself and to his future family as a young man and then as an older man was, I will never drink. And in that way, he was loving me and my brothers and my mom by never drinking because he didn't want to go down that same road.
17: But it's almost, I would imagine this, unless he expressed that, it's almost like you got to figure that out.
16: Yes.
17: I mean, it's a puzzle.
16: It is.
17: And they don't really come forward and say, this is why I do this.
16: Yeah. Well, my dad was saved in his 30s.
17: Yeah.
16: And it was part of the Lord filling that hole.
17: Yeah. Mm-hmm. And it's just the way we don't learn to communicate, which brings me to this great concept you have about the concern box.
16: Yes.
17: This is another one I'm going to implement tonight at the house. I love this. When I come home and say these things, of course, Gary, this has happened a couple times with the programs we've taped. So Gene will say, who'd you talk to today? So when I come home tonight and say, hey, we're going to set up this concern box, tell us what it is.
16: Well, what it is we've got boxes and things like this where we'll say, listen, I want to know what's going on. So if nothing else, write it down, you know, put it in this box. And this can be our concern box, our prayer box. You know, just it's a fun and creative way. So for the parents who are thinking, I would like to DIY, this is a great little way, just a little way. You're just doing something different, a new work in your family's life. Here's our little box, and you can put a prayer request in there, and we're going to get them out at supper or breakfast or whenever. We're going to pray about it. It's a concern. Maybe the kid knows, I don't want to say this maybe in front of the whole family, but I feel safer writing it. It's just fun. It's a creative way to open up different conversations.
17: No, that is good. One of the things we've done recently is do conversation starters around them. there. So we all wrote three down, put them in a Ziploc baggie, and we bring one out a night out of the baggie. So last night it was one I wrote, which is funny. It was, what is the origin of virtue?
18: Oh. Small topic.
17: Troy's like, what?
16: Nice.
17: But it ended up being a good discussion. Yeah, you know, what's the character of God and where does the goodness come from?
15: Yeah. What a great conversation today on Focus on the Family with Jim Daly. We're talking with Dr. Gary Chapman and Dr. Shannon Warden. They've teamed up to write a wonderful book called The Do-It-Yourself Guide to Building a Family That Lasts. 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
17: I think my favorite part of your book, The DIY Guide to Building a Family That Lasts, is the chapter on fun, because I like this part. I mean, the best memories we have in our family is when we're, you know, laughing so hard milk is coming out our nose. You know that situation where you take that drink and somebody says something and boom, it's all out. And we just love that. And there's so many experiences that we have like that. But I mean, I could do that every day if it were possible. Mm-hmm. But talk about the importance of fun. And not everybody, you know, it's interesting, not everybody's wired in that way. And Dr. Chapman, particularly, I'd like to hear from you about that, about the, and I don't want to pick on the engineering accountant. I love you guys and you girls that do that job. But that engineering left brain kind of thing, sometimes it trips a person up that they don't have a lot of fun. But families need fun.
18: Yeah, and it can be in different ways, because some things one person would consider to be fun and relaxing and the other person wouldn't, okay?
17: Yeah.
18: Well, that's all right. We can stretch each other, you know. Maybe, for example, a husband and wife, he likes to walk and she doesn't like to walk. Well, he can walk slower and they can take short walks, you know.
17: Then
18: he can say, okay, what would you like to do? And maybe it's something he's not interested in, but he can give. And so we can go to where the other person is in terms of what makes them relax and what makes them feel good. But I think with children, again, children are also different. But the parent has to decide we're going to have some family times. It's not just going to be routine, routine, routine every day. We're going to have family time, and we're going to build it in. And some, maybe one night it's going to be we're going to play games together. One night we're going to go shoot basketball together. One night we're going to do this. And it may not be every night, but if we don't plan it, it may not happen. And we wake up 10 years down the road and realize we don't look back on any family times we had. We were just all busy doing our own thing.
17: You, in fact, urge families to create a fun chart. Now, being more spontaneous, that kind of dampens my fun. But I don't know. How do you do a fun chart? Okay, kids, it's 9 o'clock. Let's have some fun.
16: Yeah. Well, right, there's the chart. And I loved your example there of the bag or whatever you said. Y'all putting slips of paper in. Same thing with fun. What are some fun things you want to do? And you just pull out of that bag or that box. So it can be a chart. Mostly, don't get held up on the specific delivery of that goal. It's just do it. Do something. If you want different results, do something different. And this is a fun way. Ask your kids, by the way, how can we have more fun? What? Right, I said it. How can we have more fun? And get their ideas. Let them help you, too.
17: It always involves ice cream with the kids. It's just about ice cream. Hey, you both describe yourselves as workaholics, so let's speak to that segment of the audience. And you say you both married fun-loving people, which is interesting. I don't know if that kind of opposite thing attracts. I would tend to think
16: maybe
17: you're looking for that in that other person. But you both said you married spouses that love to have fun. So how does that workaholic have to discipline themselves to not be thinking of the list constantly?
18: Well, you got the right word, discipline.
17: Yeah.
18: It is discipline. And I remember when our kids were still at home, of course, our kids are grown now, but when our kids were still at home, of course, I was a pastor, and I had all the things that go with that. Every pastor knows all of that. You know, it's a 24-hour job. I would arrange in my schedule, if I knew I had something that I had to do at church that night, I would arrange to be home at 3 o'clock in the afternoon when the kids came home, and I'd have time with them, homework or whatever, before dinner, and then I'd go back to the church, but I spent that time with them. But that's discipline, because there's always something you could be doing during that time, you know.
17: Oh, yeah.
18: And we have to say no to some things in order to say yes to the family. But I say to pastors who sometimes say to me, well, I can't do it. I'm just so busy. Look, you choose your schedule more than a lot of people do. Many people are tied into 8 to 5, you know. You're not tied into that. You can take a break. And so I think if we understand how important it is that we have time with our family then we choose to make time. And yes, it's for those who are workaholic, it's harder for you than it is for other people. But we can do what we believe to be important.
17: Yeah, that's so good. I think one of the most powerful stories that I've known about is a man who worked as a youth pastor, and he was busy. And I would speak directly to those working in Christian ministry, because we can justify spending a lot of time doing ministry because we're doing good things. And you have to discipline yourself to pull back so your family gets some of that good time with you. Mm-hmm. But this youth pastor, he said he had just come off a junior high retreat over the weekend. He got back Sunday afternoon late, and he had to take a quick shower and get back to the church for another youth event Sunday night. And he hugged his four-year-old daughter, and he said, "Honey, I've got to go talk to people about Jesus tonight." And the four-year-old said, "That's good, Daddy. When are you going to talk to me about Jesus?" Wow. He quit his youth pastor job, got a job in the automobile industry in Detroit there, so he would have an 8-to-5 job, so he was home every night. Isn't that interesting?
18: Yeah.
17: I mean, he caught it. She kind of laid a David stone right between his eyes, right? And, good for him as a dad. He understood what that meant. What she was really saying was, "I need more of you, Dad."
18: Yeah.
17: And
18: yeah.
17: He got it. So that was good. But that's what you're driving at.
18: Yeah.
17: Make sure your priorities are right. You urge families to work on prevention and maintenance. Of course, again, this is all in this metaphor of the home improvement project. Mm-hmm. And you say that rather than wait for that crisis to erupt. Now, for me, I'm all about that. I want to change the water heater well before it leaks out, right? But some people don't do that.
16: Yeah.
17: But why is it important to not wait for the catastrophe, but to do the maintenance ahead of time?
16: I asked our builder, I said, "Talk to me about maintenance. Why is it so important to maintain the home? And, you know, give me a tip as a builder, a real builder, a literal home builder. Give me a tip as a home life builder." And he said, "People, we have to guard the outside of our homes because the damage, the threat is going to come from outside. So you make sure things like your, insulation is good, and you make sure if there are holes or cracks that they're filled. If there's a tear or damage in the roof, you make sure that it's repaired and it passes. Attached, but you got to protect from the outside in. What is it so let's take it now to relationships. What are you allowing on the outside to come in and possibly change you for the worst?" And so when we talk about maintenance, that's probably one of the two key points that I like to make in particular is from the outside in, what are you allowing into your home? So we go back to everything we've talked about, screens and work and attitudes and expectations And so you're thinking about what's coming in and how do you guard your home life. And the second thing I like to talk to folks about is just the matter of takes so little time to mess things up. It takes a long time to clean it up, to build it up, but it takes such little time to mess it up or tear it down. And you've got to make choices around this. It's going to take some work.
18: Yeah, the other thing we're saying in the book is that once you get some of these things moving in a positive direction, and there you see significant improvement in your family life, don't just assume it's going to be that way forever.
17: Keep working.
18: Yeah, keep working,
16: Constant.
18: So you spoke her love language, for 3 years, but then you got busy and forgot about it, okay? Mm-hmm. She's going to say pretty soon, "Oh, my tank is empty, my love language is," or whatever, So we have to maintain the things. When we make progress, we want to continue to making progress and not be going backwards.
17: Yeah, and this is probably a good place to end, the do-overs. Why is having the do-over important? I like it.
18: Yeah,
16: I say to our kids, it's kind of like a timeout in professional sports. We're going to time this thing out and come here. And now this is where you went wrong right there. Now let's try it again. And that is a literal do-over. See, now that works. Okay. And that's the same for the sports enthusiast. I'm all over the place with my metaphors, Dr. Chapman. But, for the sports enthusiast there, or for anybody who just understands, hey, to carry it back to home building here, that is off. Something's off about that. I think we're going to have to take that down, fix it, and get it right. I don't think I want to live with that. We're going to have to fix it. So same with the do-over. Those are some literal examples. And again, there, even with my kids, I will say, or with Stephen, hey, I want to try that again. Yeah. That is the art of the do-over.
17: Yeah. It's powerful. You think of Jesus with the woman who was caught in adultery. That was perhaps humanity's biggest do-over, right? He said, "Go and sin no more."
18: Yeah.
17: And he had every right to go ahead and pass execution on her and let the crowd stone her.
16: Yeah.
17: But he said, "He who is without sin, let him cast the first stone."
18: Yeah.
17: right? There's a do-over.
16: Yeah. Such beautiful humility in that. And that's from our Lord. Perfect Jesus Christ there. Perfect perfection, sinless. And he's modeling that for us. He's doing it himself, so we will do it ourselves.
17: That's so true, man. Gary and Shannon, this has been so good once again. The great concept of the DIY for those of us, I'm putting myself in that category, that only 6 years ago did I learn that meant do it yourself, DIY guide to building a family that lasts. This is wonderful. The resource is terrific, whether you're just starting out with your first child or have adult kids and want to strengthen those relationships. There are so many wonderful principles here for your marriage, too. Make a monthly pledge of any amount to focus on the family, and we'll say thank you by sending a copy of Gary and Shannon's book to you. And here's what your donations are paying for. A man named Richard described how a move to California created a lot of stress for his family, but he was able to lean on Focus on the Family for advice and encouragement. And decades later, he's sending our resources to his grandchildren and even his great-grandchildren. Richard said, "You will never know how much you helped us. And my wife and I will celebrate our 52nd wedding anniversary soon, and I don't think we would have ever made that milestone without the lessons from Focus. So thank you." Man, that's good.
15: That is amazing. How wonderful.
17: Yeah, it is. And what an awesome privilege we have together, working together with God and our donors to strengthen marriages and equip parents all year long. 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
17: Gary and Shannon, again, thank you so much for being with us. This is great stuff.
16: Thank you, Jim.
18: Always good to be with you. Thank you.
17: Now, do you guys mind if we go to my house and look at some leaky pipes? Let's do it.
15: Well, that sounds like a great plan. And coming up tomorrow, how you and your spouse can experience a loving, godly relationship for a lifetime.
19: I think a lot of couples don't realize how the Lord wants our marriages to flourish. Mm. God designed marriage to be a reflection of Christ and his love for his bride, the church. And so he wants our marriages to be a beautiful, living reenactment of the greatest love story ever.
15: Thanks for joining us today for Focus on the Family with Jim Daly. I'm John Fuller, inviting you back as we once again help you and your family thrive in Christ.
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8: 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Here's correspondent Ken Lorman.
21: 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But in some countries with tight limits on religious expression, that same activity is increasingly viewed as a potential human rights violation. Ken Lorman reporting.
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0: When a wicked leader is carrying out his sinister agenda, we wonder why God doesn't intervene. Why would he allow innocent people to suffer? If we're not careful, we could mistakenly assume that God is either passive or indifferent. Today on Insight for Living, Chuck Swindoll reminds us that neither is true. Even so, we can't dismiss the painful process of waiting on God to break his silence. The waiting is real and very hard. But this is also real. No one ultimately stands in the way of God's sovereign plan. Chuck is teaching from Esther chapter 7.
1: Isn't it significant that God, in his timing, wanted to introduce the king to Mordecai, and it took two banquets? The point of it all is that in the mystery of these changing of events, subtle things occur that the sensitive heart picks up. And my friend, that's what wisdom is about. That's Christian maturity.

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3: You can throw them both out. You don't need them anymore. Nothing is coincidental. Isn't it coincidental? How, when you talked to Bobby this afternoon, he sounded different than he sounded 3 days ago. Well, be sensitive. Isn't it interesting that when the boss came in today, he spoke in a different way of my work than he did several days ago? In his time, he begins to move in subtle change methods. Chapter 6. When you get to chapter 7, there is a sudden change in plans. The second banquet is attended by Haman and the king and the queen. The conversation between the queen and the king breaks the silence as the king asks her, verse 2, what is your petition? You know, he's asked that two other times besides this one. Chapter 5, verse 3, what is your request? Chapter 5, verse 6, and what is your request? She never answered. Chapter 7, verse 2, she answers. Sharp lady. It wasn't right. It wasn't the time. And she sensed it. Would it interrupt our thoughts too much for me to ask this question of you? Are you a sensitive Christian? Just because you have a lot of information, do you feel the need to say it all? Or do you pace it? You time it? You wait till the right moment? What is your petition, Queen Esther? It shall be granted to you up to half the kingdom. I love it that Esther, though like all of us, is trapped in that little cage of light, that little space of sight. She hasn't told all that's on her heart. She hasn't even told him till this moment that she's Jewish. But now she tells him. Listen to her answer. If I found favor in your sight, O king, and if it please the king, let my life be given me as my petition, and my people as my request. That's my petition. For we have been sold, I and my people, to be destroyed, to be killed, and to be annihilated. That's exactly what Haman had planned. I read it earlier in the series. Now, if we had only been sold as slaves, men and women, I wouldn't take your time. You have many things too important to worry about. But he wants to kill us. Look at the king's response. Talk about a sudden change. I mean, look. The king asked Queen Esther, who is he and where is he who would presume to do this? You know what I want to say? Where in the world were you, friend, when you signed the document just a few days ago? Remember this. Remember. We live in a world of preoccupied people. They too live in a fog. Who knows how many edicts he signed that day? Who knows how much was on his mind? The king has decisions to make. And the way Haman handled it, I'm sure it was veiled in all the legalese he could put together. And the king signs it thinking the man knows what he's doing. God can move in the heart of a king. He can change the mind of your mate. He can alter decisions of presidents alike, it means. Nothing to him, because none of his world is limited by space, time, visible, tangible. He lives in the realm that transcends all that. He is all powerful, and he's ready to move, and it's in his time. He does make it beautiful. So she answers with the same kind of courage, verse 6. Who is responsible? A foe and an enemy is this wicked Haman. Now, Haman hasn't had the best of days for the last 24 to 48 hours. Probably thinks about now, this was not a good day to get up. Became terrified before the king and the queen. Naturally. I mean, we all are saying, finally. You know why? Because we want justice. We want evil to pay for it. We want good rewarded. It's built in our system. And Haman ought not be running loose.

calling the shots, they ought to finish him off. And now the king says, that's the plan. Harbona, verse 9, one of the eunuchs, says there are gallows standing at Haman's house 50 cubits high. You talk about a surprising climax. All the time he was building them, he was just picturing in his mind Mordecai hanging on them. Finally, that day is going to come. Haman made that for Mordecai, who spoke good on behalf of the king. And the king said, hang him on it. I love it. Not because I like seeing guys hanging on gallows, but this is in his time. This is his way. This is how God works. And I'll tell you, when you haven't manipulated it, you just watch it with great delight alongside others who are as surprised as you. Let me tell you something. Humans call this kind of thing irony. God calls it sovereignty. God calls it sovereignty. So they hanged Haman on the gallows, which he had prepared for Mordecai, and the king's anger subsided. You know what else? So does ours. Now, the question remains, since we are trapped in the cage, this little space, how can I be sensitive to God's interventions? What are some things that will help me? Because I don't have a book that I can go to that has the answers in the back. I can't unravel the knots. I can't get the tapestry turned over to read why, which would help me, I think. So, I want to help here. I don't want to be glib. And I don't want to be uncaring, because I realize some of you, like Job, struggle with God's silence, which you're convinced perhaps by now is his absence. Please, he is not absent. He may be silent, but he's not absent. So let me share with you how life can be handled on the lake, okay, in the fog. Number one, I have three thoughts. The fog on your lake is neither accidental nor fatal. The fog on your lake is neither accidental nor fatal. So while swimming, listen for his voice. Some days you will panic and dog paddle like mad. You'll try various approaches. Breaststroke, butterfly, backstroke, floating. All the time, you want to be sure you're listening for his voice. Now, let's be careful here. It will come in various ways. God gave you a mind. God gave you reason. God gave you a sensitivity that's built into your system. Each one of us different from each other, from the other. And so God wishes to reveal his will to you and to teach you while waiting. So while waiting, don't look for spooky stuff. Get into his word, get on your knees, counsel with a few that have reasonable counsel, solidly biblical in their philosophy, and wait. Wait. While swimming, listen for his voice. Don't try to read the stars. Stay away from people that tell you they can. The answers are not on your palm. Stay away from people that read that. Nor in the newspaper. I've never found God's will in the newspaper. Sometimes I've questioned God's will while reading the newspaper. However, there are tangible things to connect with. Passages of scripture that bring comfort, that bring insight. Certain messages that you can hear. Certain people you respect. Tap into those and wait, listen with a sensitive ear. Second, the workings of our God are related to our crises and unrelated to our clocks. The workings of our God are related to our crises, but unrelated to our clocks. That's why God doesn't care if this is the last day you can buy that car on sale. It doesn't bother God that it is a quarter after 12. Or 10 minutes to 1 in the morning.
So, while waiting, look beyond the present. You know the best way to do that? Pray. Make your life a life of prayer. Tell him, in anguish if necessary, tell him the horror of the waiting. Express your panic. Tell him you're trapped right here. You don't know how you can stay afloat much longer. You can't hear his voice, but you need to see beyond the pain of the present. When I pray, that happens to me. It helps me when I handle some pieces of mail. It helps me when I can't quite grasp a meaning of something I'm struggling with, when I'm dealing with big decisions, when I'm working with difficult people. When something in my own life is sort of twisted and struggling, I find prayer gives me a calming perspective. You find that too, don't you? Let's stay at that. Now, the third is this. The surprises in store are not merely ironic or coincidental. They are sovereignly designed. While anticipating, trust him for justice. You know what? You may not live to see the justice, but it will come. Or he is not just. And you know he is. I have found, while in the fog, that my great temptation is either to doubt or to deny. Maybe they're the same. To doubt or to deny that he is even at work. And then you know what I'm brought back to more often than anything else? When I think of something that looks like it's the absolute end, but it is really, I look back later and say it's the beginning. You know what I think of? The cross. The Roman officials applauded. The Jewish officials clicked their heels. They must have drunk half into the night. Finally, we got rid of him. That is over. How would you like it if I said to you today, but coincidentally, he was raised from the dead? What an incredible coincidence. You won't let me say that. That's heresy. And I won't let you say, when God comes through with a change in his plans, where you said it is finished, I won't let you say, as it turns towards something great, that that was coincidental. What looked like the ending was in fact the beginning. Listen to me today. There are some of you who know the words to the tune we have sung so often. In his time, God makes all things beautiful in his time, and you don't even know God. You don't. You know words about him. You even carry a book that he wrote. You maybe even bow in prayer when Christians pray. You're probably at your favorite local church more than some Christians, and you're proud of that. But you were lost. You see, there's another part of that verse that says, or that song that says, my life to you I bring, may each song I have to sing be to you a lovely thing in your time. That's a person who has been to and even beyond the cross. Let me tell you the smartest thing you can do. Come absolutely as you are to the place that will make a difference, and that's the foot of the cross. Look up. The most unjust event is before you, hanging on a cross. The only perfect one who ever lived, dead. Blood stains on his head, on his arms, on his feet, on his back. And he screamed, my God, why have you forsaken me? Because in that little tiny space on earth in the present, God was silent, but he wasn't absent. He turned his back. Sin was born. And God said amen when he raised him from the grave. It is all in motion. Smartest thing you could do is to come to Jesus Christ just exactly as you are. Tell him you're a sinner. You have nothing to hide.
Believe me, it won't surprise him. He'll take you just like you are. Your hypocrisy, your filthy thoughts, your impure motives, your pride, your impatience, your religious morality, he'll take it all. And he'll forgive you and take you home to be with him because of his amazing grace. He'll take a wretch like you. I know that because he took one like me. It's smart to do that. Do that now. Don't put this off. How stupid to leave unprepared to die. Take time out to give your life to Christ. Let's bow together. I will not beg you, but I will invite you. Since the Lord Jesus Christ has taken the penalty that you and I deserved, which was death for sin, since he's paid the price and has been raised from the grave and lives victorious over it all in a realm that transcends time and space and events and people, then he is well able to woo you into his own family. And I'll trust his spirit to do that. Come today.

0: thank you, dear Heavenly Father, for your hand on all our lives. How grateful we are that even though we may not hear your voice in an audible way or see your shadow cast across the wall in the room where we're sitting, we know that you are there, for you are everywhere. And best of all, you are not only there, you are in charge. You're in full control of the events that are transpiring and those events yet future that will transpire. Some have experienced a turnaround set of events that have changed their lives in many ways. For some, these events have been very difficult for them to endure. For others, they've turned toward the better, and these who have enjoyed the change have given their praise and thanks to you, because you have been the author of them. But whatever the event, Lord, thank you for watching over us so carefully, for taking such good care of the details of our lives, for not being aloof and distant and out of touch, but for being near and touched with our struggles, as well as rejoicing with us in our joys. Thank you for this story we have heard today, not just a story, not a tale, but a true record of your hand in the life of your people who were totally dependent on you for deliverance. And now, Father, I pray for those who have never come to you through your Son, Jesus Christ. They've never known spiritual deliverance from the slavery of the sin that they cannot stop. I pray that you would bring them to this crossroad as they come to the foot of the cross and acknowledge your Son as their Lord and Savior, and that you will make this for them the sovereign turning point of their lives as they move out of darkness into your brilliant light, from death to life itself. I ask this in the name of our sovereign King and Savior, Jesus the Lord. Amen.
1: God is never aloof, never distant, and never indifferent to the details of our lives. Whether we're enduring a painful season of waiting or celebrating a sovereign turn of events, God is near, and He's in control. Stay with us because Chuck Swindoll has some important closing comments coming up in just a moment. First, Insight for Living has assembled a variety of Bible study tools for this series on Esther. In fact, there's a special bundle that includes the Searching the Scriptures Bible Study Workbook, a full-length biography of Esther written by Chuck, and the complete collection of 12 sermons on CD. To access these resources right now, go to insight.org/offer. Have you ever thought of yourself as a steward of the mysteries of God? Probably not, but it's a title that Paul assumed in the first century. Here's Chuck.
0: I want you to sit with a phrase for just a moment. Six words from the Apostle Paul, writing to that ragged, carnal, deeply confused church in Corinth. Stewards of the mysteries of God. That's what Paul called himself. That's what he called the Corinthian leaders. And if you've trusted Christ, that's part of your calling too, to help steward the mysteries of God. Think about what that meant in Corinth. That city was a mess, sophisticated, worldly, impressed with itself, running every direction but the right one. And right in the middle of it, God planted a church and said, "You are the caretakers of my story." The gospel was brand new to the Gentiles. They were outsiders their whole lives, strangers to the promises, aliens to the covenant. And suddenly, the mystery was revealed, Jew and Gentile alike, whosoever will. The cross swings open for everyone, and from that moment on, the stewardship passed to us. Can you imagine anything more humbling? God didn't entrust this story to governments or institutions or people who had it all together. He entrusted it to us, ordinary people. That stewardship is not a burden. It's the greatest privilege I have ever known, and it's precisely why Insight for Living exists. Every broadcast is an act of stewardship. 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June 30th is almost here. 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Your gift keeps the story going for our generation, for the next one, boldly, together. It's the cross that we proclaim.
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10: With SRN News, I'm Jason Walker. U.S. military striking another vessel transporting drugs through the Eastern Pacific, killing two men. Hours earlier, U.S. forces had launched a strike on a different drug boat in the same region, killing one man. U.S. forces have carried out new defensive strikes on an Iran military facility after downing Iranian attack drones. Authorities say the U.S. also struck an Iranian ground control station that was about to launch a fifth drone. The Center for Strategic and International Studies saying that U.S. military contractors will need at least 3 years to replenish stockpiles of weapons that have been used so far in the war in Iran. However, Secretary of War Pete Hegseth says the new weapons are already being produced. This is SRN News.
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11: Mild temps, cloudy to mostly cloudy skies. Kicking off this Wednesday for the metro area, readings near 60. South to southeast breeze continues for today and a Thursday. Strongest in the afternoon hours at 10 to 20 miles an hour. Showers and some spring thunderstorms likely this Wednesday. A little bit of some moderate to heavy rain, especially along near the foothills. High temperatures, upper 70s today, near 80 for a high Thursday. Lows tonight and Thursday nights, mid and upper 50s. Few hit miss storms Thursday, increasing shower and thunderstorm chances again a possibility late Friday and this upcoming weekend with highs in the 80s. I'm meteorologist Mark Huer.
12: Current temperature
13: 70 degrees.
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15: The Lord went out of his way to show us how Jesus fulfilled the Hebrew prophecies. And he did this so that your faith and my faith would be rock solid.

0: Hello and welcome to Discovering the Jewish Jesus. I'm your host, Dustin Roberts. Jesus is all over the pages of the New Testament, but when it comes to seeing how he fulfilled the Hebrew prophecies, those references, allusions to, and illustrations can be hard to decipher. So Rabbi Schneider's here today to help us uncover and drill down into those harder to see passages. We'll be having a rapid fire discussion on messianic prophecy. So let's open our teaching right now with a word of prayer from Rabbi Schneider.
1: The Lord spoke to me audibly not too long ago, and this is what he said to me. This is a total break from our study in messianic prophecy today. The Lord said to me, rejoice continuously, and you will overcome every obstacle. So, Father, we just bless you right now. We thank you for Yeshua, Father, that rose from the dead on our behalf. We rejoice in you. We thank you for the victory we have in you today, Abba, in Jesus' name. Thank you, Father, that we can rejoice continuously no matter what we're facing, noting that as we stay in you, we will overcome it all, just as your word says, that neither height or depth, breadth or width, nor anything can separate us from your love. But in all these things, we are more than conquerors. So, Father, we just wanted to take a moment to praise you and bless you and thank you for our breath today. As we're continuing, beloved one, now down our journey in messianic prophecy, we've looked at the family line, the tribe, etc., that Yeshua would come through. Now we're going to look at how he would enter the world. Specifically, I'm focusing on the fact that the Hebrew scriptures pointed to the fact that the Messiah would be born into the world supernaturally. I have a lot to say about this, but for the purpose of our message right now, I want to just go to 2 points. Number one, the patriarch of the Hebrew faith, Abraham, and his wife, Sarah, they conceived Isaac, through whom Messiah would proceed through, listen, supernaturally. Because when Abraham and Sarah gave Isaac birth, they were in the natural past the age of childbearing. Sarah was 90 years old. Abraham was 100 years old. Scripture tells us that both of them were physically no longer able to produce children. In fact, when Sarah heard about God's promise that they would conceive and produce a child at their age, the Bible says Sarah laughed. And the Lord said, why did she laugh? Is anything too difficult for the Lord? In other words, Isaac was going to be born into the world supernaturally. This was a hint and a foreshadow that Messiah would come into the world supernaturally. This specific train of thought became even more clearly revealed in the Hebrew Bible, where we read the book of Isaiah. In Isaiah chapter 7, verse 14, many of you are familiar with the scripture. Here's what we read there. Therefore, the Lord himself will give you a sign. Behold, a virgin will be with child and bear a son, and she shall call his name Emmanuel. You see, the Lord was saying that you're going to know because I'm going to give you a sign. The sign is the Messiah is going to come into the world through a virgin. Of course, the Gospels are very clear about this, that Miriam, which is the Hebrew way to say Mary, conceived by the Holy Spirit. And so we read in the book of Matthew chapter 1, verse 18, as well as verses 22 and 23, these words. Now, the birth of Jesus Christ was as follows. When his mother Mary had been betrothed to Joseph, before they came together, she was found to be with child by the Holy Spirit. You see how specifically the Hebrew prophecy here is being fulfilled. I mean, I want you to think about this. The distance between the Hebrew scriptures writing and the New Testament, all these years go by, and yet God is faithful to precisely fulfill his word. We continue there in Matthew 1 and read this. Now, all this took place to fulfill what was spoken by the Lord through the prophet. Behold, the virgin shall be with child and bear a son, and they shall call his name Emmanuel, which translated means God with us. I'm getting like more and more excited as I go through each one of these prophecies to see the incredible seer ability that these Hebrew prophets receive from the Lord to see Messiah's coming into the world, from his family to the tribes to now the supernatural birth. And now it gets even more specific, where the Lord revealed in the pages of the Hebrew scriptures the place on earth that Messiah would be born into. And so we come now to the Hebrew Bible's revelation that Messiah would be born in Bethlehem. We're going now to the book of Micah once again, chapter number 5, verse 2. We looked at this verse earlier when we saw that the Messiah would come into the world and that it would be from eternity. But in the same scripture, Micah reveals that this one from eternity would come into the earth in flesh and blood in a place called Bethlehem. Hear the word of God. But as for you, Bethlehem Ephrathah, too little to be among the clans of Judah, from you one will go forth for me to be ruler in Israel. His going forth are from long ago, from the days of eternity. Of course, we see this fulfilled in the New Testament very specifically and precisely, where Messiah comes into the world. We read in Matthew chapter 2, verse 1 through 6. Now, after Jesus was born in Bethlehem of Judea, and I could go on and read the rest of that scripture that ends in verse 6 of Matthew 2 there, but we all know the story. God told us specifically and exactly that Jesus would be born in Bethlehem. As we continue to messianic prophecy revealed, number 11, for those of you that weren't with me last time, I'm going through 21 rapid-fire messianic prophecies. I'm just touching the surface. I'm doing this in correlation with the book that I just released. It goes into much greater detail called Messianic Prophecy Revealed. So once again, I'm moving forward now to Messianic Prophecy 11, which is this. Messiah will be preceded by a messenger. We're looking in the Hebrew Bible, and I'm going now to the book of Malachi. And I'm looking at chapter number 3 there, verse number 1. Here's what we read. The Lord is speaking and he says, behold, I'm going to send my messenger and he will clear the way before me. In the same book, in the 4th chapter, in the 5th verse, we read this. Behold, I'm going to send you Elijah the prophet before the coming of the great and terrible day of the Lord. And so the Lord is going to prepare his entrance into the world through a messenger that will go before him and prepare the way. And this one that's coming is Elijah. In the Brit Hadashah, the New Testament, chapter number 1, verse 23, we hear the voice of Elijah as recorded for us by the writer John. And this is what we read. Make straight the way of the Lord. John says this, I am the voice. I'm not talking about John, the writer of the Gospel of John. I'm talking about John the Baptist. And John is recorded, and he's saying this, I am the voice of one crying in the wilderness, make straight the way of the Lord. John the Baptist is the one that Malachi was speaking of. We read further about this in the Gospels, where they came to Jesus and they said, if you're the Messiah, where's Elijah? Because Malachi told us that a messenger would come that is Elijah, but where's Elijah? And Yeshua's answer to those that questioned him was this, if you can receive it. John the Baptist is the one to come. He is Elijah. An incredible thing that Yeshua is very carefully showing us how he's fulfilling the ancient prophecies and the ancient writings. Again, I talk more about this in my book. Messianic prophecy number 12, Messiah will preach, I love this now, good news. Did you know that the gospel, the term gospel, means good news? I love this point because we're living in a world today that there are so many bad things happening. There's so much bad news, right? I mean, we can't even count how many things that we're hearing on a weekly basis that are bad news from the climate change that's taking place, from the crime rate up, from all the division that we're constantly hearing about every day on the news, in politics, to the epidemics that people are having and the pandemics that people are having, to the food shortages, to the famines, to all these things that are happening all around us. We all can feel it. The news just keeps getting worse. But you know what? Jesus said, in the world, you will have trouble, but be of good cheer, for I have overcome the world. You see, Yeshua has brought good news, and Yeshua has overcome the world. And in him, regardless of what's going on around us, our report is good, because we have victory in the light, regardless of what's going on in the world around us.
0: 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It's completely free, whether you choose to give to this ministry or not. So check it out today. And for those of you who do choose to give, thank you so much. And now back to Rabbi with the second half of today's lesson.
1: So the Hebrew prophets told us that when Messiah would come, he would bring good news. So we read in the book of Isaiah chapter 61, verse 1, these words. The Spirit of the Lord God is upon me, because the Lord has anointed me to bring good news. This is a messianic prophecy of the role of Messiah. Now consider that when Jesus began his ministry, he went into his local synagogue, as he did every Shabbat, as he did every Sabbath. And it was a very democratic type of gathering where different ones would participate in reading the scriptures. And so Yeshua went up to the platform. He went up to the bima, and he opened up to the prophet Isaiah, and he read this exact scripture from Isaiah 61 that I just read for you. And when he got done reading the scripture about the Spirit of the Lord is upon me to bring good news, to preach the gospel, Yeshua then very calmly looked at everyone seated there, everyone present, and he slowly closed the book and he said, today, this scripture has been fulfilled in your midst. He was taking a step forward in his role as the Messiah, declaring that he was the one that the ancient prophets had spoke of. And so I'm reading now from the book of Luke. And he opened the book and found the place where it was written, the Spirit of the Lord is upon me, because he anointed me to preach the gospel, the good news. And then we continue on there later in this section. And Yeshua said, today this scripture has been fulfilled in your hearing. I love this stuff. It makes me happy. I preach myself happy today. The story continues to unfold. And as the role of Messiah is prophesied in the Hebrew scriptures comes to the surface, we find that not only would Messiah be born in Bethlehem, which the Hebrew prophets told us, but they furthermore revealed to us, beloved ones, that the primary place of Yeshua's ministry would take place in Galilee. We love Jerusalem. I mean, Jerusalem is the city of the great king. Jerusalem is where David's throne was, where his castle was. Jerusalem is where the temple was and will potentially be rebuilt. But think about it. Yeshua didn't spend most of his time ministering in Jerusalem. In fact, he really went to Jerusalem to be crucified. Yeshua spent almost all his time ministering in Galilee. And amazingly enough, the Hebrew prophets foretold this as well. And so we go to the book of Isaiah, chapter number 9, verse number 1, and we read this. But there will be no more gloom for her who was in anguish. In earlier times, he treated the land of Zebulun and the land of Naphtali with contempt. But later on, he shall make it glorious by the way of the sea on the other side of Jordan. Listen, Galilee of the Gentiles. So the Messiah is going to come and he's going to make this land that was really not considered to be much. He is going to make it glorious. Matthew in the Brit Chadashah, the New Testament, picks up on this, and he tells us in chapter number 4, verses number 12 through 14, this. Now when Jesus heard that John had been taken into custody, he withdrew into Galilee, and leaving Nazareth, he came and settled in Capernaum, which is by the sea, in the region of Zebulun and Naphtali. This was to fulfill what was spoken through Isaiah the prophet, which is the scripture that I just read to you before reading this one. Very precisely, Messiah is walking down the steps that the Hebrew prophets had left for us to look in. Jesus is fulfilling the prophecies and completing the puzzle. I hope you're starting to see that this is no haphazard thing, that Jesus specifically came to fulfill the prophecies of the Hebrew Bible. And what this should tell us, beloved ones, is that it's important to have our faith rooted in the Hebrew Scriptures. Because God went out of his way, the Lord went out of his way to show us how Jesus fulfilled the Hebrew prophecies. And he did this so that your faith and my faith would be rock solid. Now I'm looking at some of you right now through the lens, through television, YouTube, etc. And the truth is that many of you, you believe in Jesus, you love Jesus, but you know what? You're not sold out to Jesus only. You love Jesus, but subconsciously you think, well, you know what? My friend believes this religion. And my other friend doesn't believe in Jesus, but she's a really good person. And I know that other people in different parts of the world seem to be as fully convinced that they're right, although they might be Buddhist or Hindus or Muslims, and they seem really sincere. They seem really passionate. They seem like good people. So who am I to insist that my Jesus is right for them? You see, some of you have a feeling that Jesus is good for you, but you want to let the rest of the people take whatever spiritual path they're on and bless them. But beloved, that is completely unbiblical thinking. And not only is it unbiblical thinking, it's not the truth. You see, there's one God, and there's one mediator between God and man, and that's the God-man, Christ Jesus, who's the Messiah of Israel and the Savior of the world. When you look upon the anointing of Jewish people today and see the remarkable way that God has used them, it is convincing that their God, the God of Israel, is the one and only true God. And the God of Israel told us in the Hebrew Bible that Messiah would come. He told us how he would come, what he would look like, what line he would come through, what tribe he would come through, what family he would come through, where he would be born, that he would be born supernaturally, that he would minister in the land of Galilee. You see, there's one specific and particular pathway to God, and that is only through the King of the Jews, Jesus the Messiah. I want to embolden you today in your faith in Yeshua. You see, Jesus said, unless you believe that I am He, that I am the Messiah and the only Messiah, unless you believe that I am He, Jesus said, you will die in your sins. If you need to repent today because you have not been walking down this pathway that I'm proclaiming to you right now, I want you to know that God will accept your repentance. He wants you to strengthen you to stand up in being a bold witness for King Jesus on the earth and declare what Jesus declared. Jesus said, I am the way, the truth, and the life, and no man cometh to the Father but through me. I want to strengthen you today to become a bold and uncompromising witness for Jesus, to not bow to political correctness and to not bow to a lie. Jesus is the way. He's the only way, and he loves you. A portion of scripture that I've really been examining my own heart in before the Lord is the portion where Jesus told the rich young ruler to go sell everything that he had and then to follow Yeshua, and then he would inherit eternal life. This rich young ruler, he was a moral person, but he clung to his financial possessions. It was the most important thing in his life. And I've been lifting up my own heart to the Lord and saying, Lord, are my surrender to you in the area of my finances. I know, Abba, that I need to be completely surrendered to you in every area of my life. So help me to completely release my possessions and my finances to you. You see, many of you are like me. You have a hard time trusting God with your finances. You trust him in other areas of your life, but you haven't yet trusted him here. Beloved, I want you to know Jesus wants to be the Lord of every area of our life. Let's honor him with our finances.
0: Amen. 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And you know, it's your monthly partnership that helps create these kind of outreaches. Jesus said that he won't return until Jewish people say, Baruch haba, Bashem Adonai. Now that means blessed is he who comes in the name of the Lord. And when Jewish people realize that Jesus is the Messiah, Jesus himself said that they would see him again. So make sure to join us in encouraging Jewish men and women to take that step of faith. 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And now here's Rabbi Schneider to speak God's sacred blessing over your life.
1: In the Old Testament book of Numbers, we find a blessing God speaks over his children through Moses and Aaron. It carries the idea of favor and expression. Open your heart to the Spirit and the Word today and receive Father's goodness into your life with confidence. The Lord bless you and keep you. The Lord make his face shine on you and be gracious to you. The Lord lift you up with his countenance. And the Lord give you, beloved one, his peace. And now in Hebrew.

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9: With SRN News, I'm Jason Walker. U.S. military striking another vessel transporting drugs in the Pacific, killing two men. Hours earlier, U.S. forces launched another strike on a drug boat, killing one person. Iranians now going back online.
10: Iranians are beginning to regain internet access after authorities ended a months-long shutdown after the United States and Israel attacked Iran on February 28. The decision to lift some restrictions this week come as negotiators appear to be closing in on a more permanent truce. Apps like YouTube and Instagram are still heavily restricted. Many Iranians fear access could be cut off again at a moment's notice. At the same time, the Iranian government is placing further distribution restrictions on foreign media operating within the country. I'm Lisa Dwyer.
9: And this is SRN News.
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12: If we are going to live our life to the fullest, we must deal with those things we have to struggle with. It is those kind of things that cause us to begin to look out yonder instead of keeping our eye on the goal. And one of the things that is so vital to living life to the fullest is fulfilling the will of God for our life. And being conformed to His likeness, and that is fulfilling the purpose for which God created us. And until a person does that, until in the process of doing it, they'll never be in a real fulfillment in life.
8: Most of us check expiration dates on things we buy at the store, but did you know that the world has one too? The Gospels tell us that even heaven and earth will pass away. But that's no reason to despair. Today on In Touch, the teaching ministry of Dr. Charles Stanley, you'll be encouraged to persevere. Believers can and should live life to the fullest. 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
12: If you had to describe your life, how would you describe it? Would you say it is a mere existence? It is an unending rat race. That's what my life is. A continuous battle, a schoolroom, a time of training, a time of real discouragement. Somehow you are going through some period of suffering in your life and it seems to be endless. Or would you say that your life is one absolutely fascinating, exciting journey? That it is a challenging time in your life? All of us go through different seasons in our life, and so sometimes if the season lasts too long, we just have the idea that that's what life's all about, just one big heavy burden. But that's not really true, because all of us go through those seasons. Sometimes there are more clouds than there is sunshine, and we're often prone to think, well, is this what life is all about? No, that's not what life is all about. Life really is all about something very, very exciting. And that's what I want to talk about in this message today, no matter where you are and what you're feeling and how down you may be or how up you are. The issue is, what

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3: This 12th chapter by saying, therefore, which means based on everything that I have said heretofore, he says, I'm going to do the following things. But there are a couple of verses in the 10th chapter I want you to refer back to, if you will. The 35th and the 36th verses of the 10th chapter. And here he's been talking about the suffering and the hardship these people have been through. And he says in verse 35, therefore, do not throw away your confidence. Don't lose heart, which has a great reward, that is, your confidence does. For you have need of endurance, so that when you have done the will of God, you may receive what was promised. And so what's happening in this passage here is that the writer of Hebrews is likening the Christian life to a race. Now, with many other people, their viewpoint is it's a struggle and it's a battle and oftentimes more failures than successes. But I want us to look at this passage in the light of this whole idea of living life to the fullest. Because you see, it isn't God's plan and purpose that you and I just hurt all the time. There are those times and seasons in life. But God does want us to be joyful. He does want us to experience peace. He does want us to succeed at whatever He's called us to do, no matter what that is. And so when we think about living life to the fullest, first of all, according to this passage, it involves the encouragement of others. It's very significant how the writer begins this chapter. Look what he says. Therefore, and what he's just referring to are all this list of people that he's mentioned in the 11th chapter, whose faith was tested and proven. And he goes through this long list. Then he says, therefore, on the basis of what happened in their lives, therefore, since we have so great a cloud of witnesses surrounding us, let us also, and then he begins. Now, what he's doing here is this. He's comparing the Christian life to a race. Now, things really don't change much. We think, well, you know, as the years go by, things change. Well, not really, because did you know that one of the focal points of attention in the ancient world was sports? And they had their arenas, they had their stadiums, just like we do. And it's amazing how many people they would hold sometime. And they had their tiered seats up the sides, and whether it was in Rome, in the Colosseum, or in Athens, or wherever it might have been, or in Ephesus, and all those cities, big Colosseum stadiums where they would run and have all kinds of sports events. Well, what the writer of Hebrews is doing here is comparing what was so familiar to those people, and that is the foot races, that is, people who raced. And he said, the Christian life is sort of like the runner. And what he does in this passage, he talks about, for example, the clothing, though he doesn't mention it here, and how they must dress in order to run well. And so he says part of that is the encouragement that people receive. So look at this passage. He says, therefore, since we have so great a cloud of witnesses, then let us run this race. If you'll notice in the latter part of the first verse, he says, the race that is set before us. What he's doing here is comparing the Christian life to this race. Now, think about it for a moment. When you and I trusted the Lord Jesus Christ as our personal Savior, it's like God set us on the starting line of the race of life. And so when we were saved, He said, this is the direction I want you to live your life. This is where you're headed. This is the goal. And our race in the Christian life is not to outrun someone else. It is not a competitive issue in the Christian life, but rather, it is a race that we're to run. He says, in this race, and he puts it in those terms, in this race, he says, we have encouragers. And one of the things that is so vital to living life to the fullest is fulfilling the will of God for our life and being conformed to His likeness. And that is fulfilling the purpose for which God created us. And until a person does that, until in the process of doing it, they'll never be in a real fulfillment in life. You can have all the money you want, all the prominence and prestige and relationships in life you want. You'll never be able to fill up that vacuum with anything else in life than walking in the will of God. And so he says one of the things involved in living life to the fullest is the encouragers we have. Now, all of us who are believers, I certainly hope you do at least, have at least one or more people who are your encouragers in life. That is, people who

0: will encourage you and say, you are just doing fantastic. Or, you know, I see some real improvement in your life. Or, you know, I notice God's really beginning to use you. And I notice how you teach your class. Or I notice the last time you sang, or all these things. And I notice that you're more free in your witness, and all kinds of encouragement. These are the kind of people who are there to pray for us when we stumble and fall on the track. And these are the people who are there to cheer us on when we're doing well. Everybody in the Christian life needs an encourager. And so if you're one of those persons who says, well, you know, I don't know that I have any encouragers. Well, find yourself some. You say, well, how in the world do you find an encourager? Make a friend. When you make a friend who's a true godly friend, you're going to find somebody who will encourage you in your walk, in your Christian race. And so he says, this great cloud of witnesses. Now, when he's referring to these witnesses, let me say this. You may have someone in the Christian life, as you're moving along and you're growing, who's not necessarily all that excited about your spiritual growth. They may be going through some difficult and hardship in their life, and things don't seem to be going so well for them. And so when they see you progressing and moving along, they may sort of gloat over that a little bit, be a little bit jealous. But don't worry about those folks. You've got people who will encourage you, lift you up, pray for you when you falter, and cheer you on when you are excited about what's happening in your life. Now, when he talks about this cloud of witnesses, what he's referring to primarily are those Old Testament saints who've gone on before. And he says, we have this great cloud of witnesses, not that they're up there pulling for us, but that they have been a tremendous, awesome example to us. And what he's referring to is the life that they've lived, the difficulty they've gone through, the hardships and the troubles and the trials. Look at them. Look how they responded, and look what God did in their lives. So as I think personally in my own life, one of the most inspiring things that has happened to me began when I was a kid, looking back and reading in the Old Testament and reading the lives of people like Abraham and Joseph and David and Moses and Daniel, men whose lives that I could at least relate to something. Oftentimes my weaknesses or my failures or my successes or whatever it might be, but seeing how God worked in their life and thinking to myself, well, God, if you're working their life that way, how will you work in my life? My situation is slightly similar, not nearly as important in my eyes or anybody else's eyes, but at least something similar is going on. Because you see, as you look at the principles of how God worked, the principles never change. If He'd work in Moses' life one way, He'll work in your life the same. David's life in your life the same. And so it goes. And looking and reading and searching. And what happens is, the more you and I understand how God worked in the lives of these people, the more of an encouragement they are. Those are this cloud of witnesses that you and I have, looking back to inspire us and motivate us to say, God, if you worked in their life when they were on the race, if you worked in their life that way, surely you'll do the same in mine. For example, when I think about it in my own life, and I think, Lord, sometimes this race looks a little unfair to me, or seems to be unfair. Then I recall about Joseph, how he was falsely accused and thrown in prison, and how he must have said, God, where are you at times? And yet, in spite of that, he was faithful to God, and look what God did to him. He came from zero as a prisoner all the way to be the prime minister of all of Egypt. And so when I think about how unfair things can look sometimes, I remember and recall about Joseph. When I think on the race of life and traveling along, that sometimes it gets a little lonely, I think about David, how many times he spent days and weeks and months running from one cave to the other, hiding out all alone from Saul, who is doing his very best to kill him. Then I think about what happens on the race and how it may affect me at particular times. I think about the shortcuts I would like to take. Then I think about Moses. That's exactly what he tried to do. Killing an Egyptian, he spent 40 years on the backside of the desert as a result of wanting to take a shortcut in the will of God for his life at that time and for his plan for the nation of Israel. When sometimes I stumble on the trail, as we all do, and I certainly have my stumbles and my failures, I think about Peter, and I think, Lord, here he was, proud, egotistical. He was going to walk on the water, and the next thing, he's sinking. How often I feel at times like him. And here he is denying that he even knows the Lord Jesus Christ there by the fire before a teenage girl in his doubts. When I think, for example, sometimes, or maybe have the slight tendency to get prideful about something, I think about Saul and recognize, no, it never works. It never works. God has given us these Old Testament characters and the many of them. Not all difficult things, but sometimes so inspiring because each one of these, whom I've mentioned in something about his life that wasn't so good, there's so much about their lives that is so good. What makes them this awesome example and motivation to us is that they were human, they were weak, they were frail, they trusted God, he picked them up, they succeeded at the work that God called them to do. They're examples of those who fail and those who succeeded. Those who had failures in life that went with them all the rest of their life, but those whom God brought them right out and accomplished his purpose in their life. So one of the very important things in fulfilling life and living a fulfilling life is that you and I have good encouragers. And so I want you to think for just a moment in your life, who is the person when you think about them, you just feel good on the inside, just thinking about them. You say, well, I don't have anybody like that. Then you're missing something in life. There ought to be some folks that when you think about them, you want to smile on the inside. When you think about them, you feel good. When you think about them, no matter where you are in your race, discouraged, downhearted, disheartened, whatever it may be, somehow when you think about that person, you know that if you could talk to them, if you could see their face, if you could hear their laughter, if you could see their smile, if you could hear their voice, something would happen on the inside of you. Every one of God's children need encouragers like that. That's part of living life to the fullest, because it's not going to be easy oftentimes. But if I have encouragers, those who are here encouraging me, that whole vast witness up there in heaven, which I can read about in the Word of God, I am certainly going to understand and begin to live life to the fullest with all those people who are cheering me on and cheering you on, wishing the best for you, wanting the best for you, and the greatest cheerer of all is the Lord Jesus Christ himself. Well, there's a second thing involved, I think, in living life to the fullest, and I think it's found in this passage. Notice what he says now. Therefore, since we have so great a cloud of witnesses surrounding us, let us also lay aside every encumbrance. Now, he says, involved in reaching life's fullest and being able to enjoy it the best and the most, he says, it is not only a matter of having these encouragers, who are surrounding us. And I have the Word of God here, and our encouragers in heaven, our encouragers around us here. He says, but laying aside every encumbrance. Now, this is where the racing becomes more personal. For example, if a man is going to run track or run in a race, he is going to dress down as light as he possibly can. He says, now, you and I are running a race, the Christian life. And it's not a matter of speed here. It is a matter of being able to last. We're not talking about how fast we're going to move through life, but we're talking about being able to run the full length. And that is to be able to be sustained and endure throughout the whole race. When he mentions the word here of encumbrances, of course, those people knew how encumbered they could be. For example, those men wore robes. Well, imagine getting on the starting line of a race with a robe hanging all around your feet. And so he says you must lay aside every encumbrance. And so they dressed down for the races. In the Christian life, we also have those encumbrances, those things that impede, those things that hinder us on our walk. Because as we are moving in the will of God, anything that hinders our keeping the pace with God and his will and his timing, which is so very important, anything that distracts my attention, gets me off course, gets me off on some detour, is an encumbrance. And so those things, he says, we have to deal with. Now, that can be some habit in your life, or it can be some hobby in your life. It can be some sport, or it can be watching television. If you have an overemphasis of that in your life, an overemphasis on anything, overemphasis, for example, on money, or whatever it may be. And you see, it's not easy for us to indicate in somebody else's life what their encumbrance is, because we may not even know what it is. We don't know what they're thinking. It just may be the way they think about things in life. The way they think about God is so negative and so limited that it is a tremendous encumbrance to their moving ahead in their Christian life. It may be doubt. It may be fear. Or as we said, it may be some action, attitude, relationship, or whatever it might be. Anything that hinders, impedes, slows us down, gets us off track, gets us out of the will of God, he says these things are encumbrances in our life, and they need to be removed. Now, what may be an encumbrance to you may not affect anybody else at all. For example, let's say that you have a scuba dive, and so he wants to go down about 50 feet or 100 feet or whatever it may be. More than likely, he may put lead weights on the belt around him. And those lead weights will enable him to sink more swiftly. And he uses those weights for his benefit. But a runner out here on the starting line waiting for the gun to go off, having about 25 or 30 pounds of lead weight around him, that would be a terrible impediment to his racing. So you and I can't look at somebody else's life and say, that's an encumbrance in your life. Well, this is an encumbrance in your life. Some things may be very evident, but that's not our job to be looking for other people's encumbrances. Our job is to be looking at our own, examining our own life and saying, what is it in my thinking? What is it in my lifestyle that hinders my keeping my focus upon the Lord, walking in Him, doing His will, following Him, allowing Him to work His will and His way in our life? And so all of us have to examine those things. Sometimes they're subtle. They're not always easy to identify. It may be that we have sort of thought that way so long, we think, well, that's the way you think. But that is not the way you think. Or we may have habits in our life that have been there for years and years and years, and we think, well, you know, that's just the way I am. Well, just the way I am may be a real encumbrance to my spiritual walk. And as we said before, oftentimes doubt, just a little doubt that lingers in our life about God's purpose, and does He really care, or does He really have a plan for my life, or oftentimes making decisions, our whole way of looking at life. We make decisions and ask God to bless us, or do we seek the mind of God before we make that decision? And so there are many, many areas in which we can be encumbered, and that is we can be hindered in our walk and our race with the Lord Jesus Christ. And so he says we are to lay these things aside. Now, how do we lay them aside? Well, the first thing I have to do is be honest enough to examine myself to see what is there that is hindering me. And secondly, I must make a decision to deal with it. And I would have to ask the Lord. I'll say to him, Father, I thank you for showing me this, and I want to deal with it. I want to confess that this does not need to be in my life. It may not even be a sin. We're not talking about deliberate, known, willful sins. But those things that crop up into our lives, or sort of we sort of drift toward, and as we said, thinking or actions or whatever. And we have to identify them and say, Lord, I do believe this is something that is hindering my walk. And so I just want to lay this aside. It may not be as easy to lay aside as we think it would be. So it's something we have to depend upon the Holy Spirit to enable us to turn away from that, walk away from it, whatever it might be. If I'm holding on to something, it's keeping me from walking in the will of God. He's just lay it aside, put it aside, deal with it, turn away from it, and make it right between you and God.
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1: 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Are you withdrawing from God, or are you nurturing your relationship with Him? Here's a moment with Charles Stanley.
7: We have to ask yourself the question, does God withdraw from us? I don't think God withdraws from His children. I think we withdraw from Him. Then we condemn ourselves. We know we're not doing the right thing, and we feel distant from God. And that feeling of distance is very real. And when I think about it, and I think this is the way God would have us to think. The last thing I want to happen in my life is to get in a place where I feel distant from God. For the simple reason, when you feel distant from God, your security, your sense of confidence, everything around you begins to unravel when you don't feel that sense of oneness and presence and closeness to God. And I think you can come to the place in your Christian life where you can honestly say, above everything else, I must not allow anything to cause me to feel this distance between us, because it's like you live your husband or your wife, and when there's a sense of real genuine and oneness, it's awesome. When it's not, nothing's right. Your feelings are not right. Nothing goes right. The same thing is true with God. He desires this awesome sense of oneness with Him. And that's our joy, and it's our peace, and that's our contentment. When I think about living in this awesome relationship with Him, why do I want to do anything that in any way endangers that?
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16: With SRN News, I'm Jason Walker. Center for Strategic and International Studies says the U.S. military contractors will need 3 years to replenish stockpiles of weapons used in the war in Iran. But War Secretary Pete Hegseth says new weapons are already being produced. U.S. forces have carried out new defensive strikes on an Iran military site after downing at least 4 Iranian attack drones. Authorities say the U.S. also struck an Iranian ground control station that was about to launch a 5th drone. United States military striking yet another vessel transporting drugs in the eastern Pacific, killing 2 men. Hours earlier, U.S. forces had launched a strike on another drug boat, basically in the same region, killing at least 1 man. This is SRN News.
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17: Mild temps, cloudy to mostly cloudy skies. Kicking off this Wednesday for the metro area, readings near 60. South to southeast breeze continues for today and Thursday. Strongest in the afternoon hours at 10 to 20 miles an hour. Showers and some spring thunderstorms likely this Wednesday. A little bit of some moderate to heavy rain, especially along near the foothills. High temperatures, upper 70s today, near 80 for a high Thursday. Lows tonight and Thursday nights, mid and upper 50s. Few hit miss storms Thursday, increasing. Shower and thunderstorm chances again a possibility late Friday and this upcoming weekend with highs in the 80s. I'm meteorologist Mark Huer.
18: Current temperature
19: 70 degrees.
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21: The spiritually dead person is alienated from the life of God. There is no capacity for a response. And it isn't just a question of being dead and inanimate. It's like John Eadie, the great Scotch commentator, said, it's a case of death walking. They are literal spiritual zombies because they don't know they're dead. They're still going through some motions.
22: 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Find out how to use the immense spiritual resources God has designed you for if you're a Christian, and see why, as the title of John's study says, you are richer than you think. Turn to Ephesians chapter 2, and you can follow along as John begins the lesson.
21: We ask ourselves often the question, what does it mean to be saved? What does it mean to be a Christian? What does it mean to be really born again? Well, here is the definition of that. And there's a lot of confusion about it.
0: There are a lot of people, as we know, claiming to be born again today that it's very obvious don't know the meaning of it. But if you look with me at Ephesians 2, 1 to 10, it ought to eliminate any doubt and any question, because it's here. The Apostle Paul is very concerned that we understand that as Christians, we are possessors of the power of God. All right? It isn't just that when you're saved, you get your sins forgiven plus nothing. No, no. You receive all the power of God. It's all there at the moment of salvation. And that's the message of verse 19 of chapter 1, where he is praying that we would understand the exceeding greatness of his power toward us who believe according to the already present working of his mighty power. In other words, Paul is praying, oh God, may these Christians know, may they know the tremendous power that is theirs in you. That's what is on his mind. He wants us to understand this power. And so he gives an illustration of it in verse 20. You'll remember we looked at it last time. It is the power with which he raised Christ from the dead and set him at the right hand. It is resurrection power. It is exaltation power. Okay? That's his first illustration. He's praying, oh God, may these Christians understand their resource, their reservoir, their power, their might, their energy. May they know what they have in having Christ. And in order to illustrate that, he says, it is the power that was so powerful, it unlocked the chains of death and set Christ free and drew him right up to an exalted place at the right hand of God. That's the power. Further, he says in chapter 2, it is the power that raised you from the dead and lifted you to the exaltation of the sons of God to sit you at the right hand of God with Christ. In other words, this is point 2. To understand the power of God, look at the resurrection of Christ and his exaltation. Secondly, to understand the power of God, look at your resurrection and your exaltation. You say, what do you mean? Have I been raised from the dead? Have I been exalted? Yes. Spiritually, that's already happened. Physically, it'll happen in the future. Someday you'll be raised out of this world physically. The redemption of the body, Romans 8 talks about, and you'll be with Christ, and you'll be in his image. Someday, the resurrection and exaltation of the body. But already, past tense, if you're a Christian, God has accomplished the resurrection and exaltation of your soul, of your spirit. And that's the miracle Paul wants to talk about in chapter 2. And in so discussing it, presents to us a great picture of the doctrine of salvation. But really, this presentation is an illustration of the power of God granted to the believer. Now let's look at it. And as we examine this, verses 1 to 10, I want you to see six aspects of salvation. Now, the general outline of this text is that he presents salvation in three tenses. Past, verses 1 to 3, present, verses 4 to 6 and 8 and 9, and future, verses 7 and 10. He sees the past, the present, and the future of the Christian. What he was, what he is, what he will be as salvation takes place. And so we're looking at that. But under that general thrust, I want you to see six aspects of salvation. And these are the six. Salvation is, from sin, by love, into life, with purpose, through faith, unto good works. Now we'll give those one at a time. First, salvation is from sin. From sin. And this deals with the past. The past from sin. Look at verse 1. And you, and we'll skip the part that's italicized. If in your Bible it's italicized, that's meaning it's added and it's all right there, but we'll skip it because it picks up later in the text. And you who were dead in trespasses and sins, in which in time past, now you see we're in the past tense of the Christian life, you walked according to the course of this world, according to the prince of the power of the air, the spirit that now worketh in the sons of disobedience, among whom Also, we all had our manner of life, it's past tense again, in times past, in the lusts of our flesh, fulfilling the desires of the flesh and of the mind, and were by nature the children of wrath, even as others. We'll stop right there. Now, there is probably no clearer statement on the sinfulness of man in the New Testament than that. That really delineates it. And it makes Paul's first point. You are a sinner, and you are dead. Now, if he's going to tell us about God's power is best demonstrated in resurrection. And the resurrection of Christ was demonstration number one, and your resurrection from sin is demonstration number two. If you're a Christian, you've already been raised from the deadness of sin. And maybe that's a greater miracle than physical resurrection. Look with me at verse 1 again. And you who were dead. Now, this describes the condition of every individual. You were dead. Now, listen to me. If you're a Christian, this is your past. If you're not a Christian, this is your present. This is where you are right now. You're dead. You see, man's trouble is not that he's out of harmony with his environment. Man's trouble is not that he can't make meaningful relationships. Man's trouble is he is dead. In 4:18 of Ephesians, it says he is alienated from the life of God. So that his deadness is not deadness in the physical, it is deadness in the spiritual. He is dead to God. His body is alive, but his inner man, spiritually speaking, is dead. You say, what does it mean to be alienated from the life of God? Dead to God. The best way to see it is in reference to physical death. Physical death is an inability to respond. And no matter what the stimulus is, physical death means you can't react. You've been to enough funerals, and so have I, to know what physical death is. Doesn't matter what the stimulus is, no physically dead individual ever reacts to any stimulus. I remember one time I was sitting in my office over here, some years back, and a little boy came banging on the door, and he was crying, and he said, "Are you the Reverend? Are you the Reverend?" And I said, "Yes." And he said, come, please, quickly, quickly." And so he took off running, and I ran after him. We ran down Roscoe Boulevard, halfway down this block, and crossed the street into a house. And I got in the house, and the lady was standing there, a young lady, and she was weeping, and the tears were running down her face. And I said, "Well, what is it? What's wrong?" And she said, "My baby is dead. My baby is dead. My baby's dead." And she pointed to the bedroom, and I walked in, and lying on the bed was a little lifeless baby of about 3 months. It was turning a funny kind of a blue color, and there was absolutely no breath at all. And I asked her if she had tried to revive the baby, and she said, "Yes, yes." And she picked up the baby, and she caressed the baby to her breast and loved it and kissed it and cried tears all over its little head, but there was absolutely no response. And soon the ambulance arrived, and they were unable to do anything. The baby was dead. And I thought to myself, you know, I'm sure that in terms of human relationships, the very strongest stimulus there is the love of a mother for a little infant. If that mother can't get a response out of that little infant, that's death. Physical death, the inability to respond. Spiritual death is the same thing. All the caresses and all of the affection and all the tears and the love of God draw out absolutely nothing. Because a spiritually dead person is alienated from the life of God. There is no capacity for a response. And it isn't just a question of being dead and inanimate. It's like John Eadie, the great Scotch commentator, said, it's a case of death walking. They are literal spiritual zombies because they don't know they're dead. They're still going through some motions. Death walking. And what is the activity of the death walker? Look at it. Verse 1. Dead in trespasses and sins. Functioning in the area of sin. Functioning in the area of trespass. Now, I want you to notice something. We are not dead because of sin. We are dead because we were born sinful. We are not dead because we commit sin. We don't do a sin and then die. We're born dead. That's why we sin. I always think of it this way. I am not a liar because I lie. I lie in the first place because in my heart, what? I'm a liar. A man does not kill and thus he is a murderer. He kills because he is a murderer. The Bible says that it is what comes out of a man that defiles the man. And we are dead, and that deadness functions in sinfulness. The in here in the Greek is what is called a locative of sphere. It is talking about the sphere in which we live. It is not a because of, it is an in. It is a location, a position. And by the way, the opposite of being in Christ is being in trespasses and sin. The word sins is interesting. Hamartia. Very familiar word. It's a hunter's word. It means to miss the target, to miss the mark. A man shoots his arrow and misses the target. The second word, paroptoma, the word trespass, means to slip or fall or stumble or go the wrong direction. Now you say, but hamartia, in the sense of missing the mark, what do you mean by that? Now watch. This is the real, true biblical definition of sin. Sin is a failure to hit God's target. All right, well, you say, what's God's target? Here it is, listen. For all have sinned. Even, Kai there, come short of the what? Glory of God. Sin is a failure to glorify God. Romans 1 says that. When they knew God, they what? Glorified Him not as God. That is sin. Sin is coming short of glorifying God. It does not mean, when we say a person is a sinner, it does not mean that they're all the same level of vile, rotten, degraded, corrupt, decaying sinners. You could have 20 dead corpses and they could all have varying degrees of decay. They'd all be dead, but different degrees of decay. And so it is in human history and humankind. All are dead, but there are variances in the decadence, in the decaying of what is left. But sin is not a question of decay, ultimately. It is a question of falling short of something. Sin has much more to do with what you don't do than what you do do. You got that? Sin is really not an issue of what you do, but of what you fail to do. It is that you fail to come to the glory of God. It is that you fail, Matthew 5:48, where Jesus said, be ye perfect as your Father in heaven is perfect. And that's where we fail, right? Or as it is written, 1 Peter 1:16, be ye holy for I am holy. Glory. Holiness. Perfection. That's the target. And that's where we fail. Now, there may be different levels of morality, different degrees of decadence, but we all fall short. It would be as if the whole congregation from Grace all lined up on the Pacific Ocean and said, we're going to have a jump off, folks. We're going to see who can jump to Catalina. And you can have as long a run as you want. And we'll all run down to the beach and everybody jump and we'll see who gets there. Listen, we'd all end up at different levels in the water, but nobody would get to Catalina. And the same thing is true in terms of the spiritual. There are different levels of attainment in human life. There are different levels of morality and so forth. But nobody gets to the glory of God. And nobody gets to perfection. And nobody gets to holiness. That's why we only know that in Jesus Christ, when His righteousness is given to us by God. You see, it is not so much that sin is what I do, it is what I fail to do. I'm trying to jump to perfection, I don't make it, and I land in the sea of sin. So my behavioral sins are simply what is left when I can't make it to God's standard. And I say that because a lot of times we meet good people, and we say, I'm a good guy. I mean, I do civic good, humanitarian good. I'm a wonderful father. I love my wife, love my kids, take care of things. I'm very generous, very kind. Listen, nobody would ever deny that, and that's very wonderful. I mean, that's a good way to be. Jesus recognized that. In Luke chapter 6, verse 33, Jesus said, if you do good to them who do good to you, what thanks do you have? Sinners do the same. Jesus said, sinners do good to each other. That's right. People do good to each other, but Jesus said, people who do good to each other are still called what? Sinners.
21: Because sinning is not an issue of what you're doing to each other. It's not relational. You can't say, well, I'm all right because I do good to people. That isn't the point. The point is, it's what you don't do. And you don't live a holy life. And you don't live a perfect life. And you don't reach the standard which is the glory of God. That's the issue. And in Luke 11:13, Jesus said this, if ye then being evil know how to give good gifts to your children, how much more shall your heavenly Father give the Holy Spirit to them that ask? In other words, he says, you know, there are people who give good gifts to their children. What kind of people are those, Lord? Evil. What do you mean evil? Well, their evil is not manifest in the fact that they do good for their children. It's manifest in what they don't do and can't do. And that is to reach the standard of the glory of God. Let me show it to you another way. John 16:8. And when he has come, the Holy Spirit, he will reprove the world of sin. Now watch. The Holy Spirit is going to convict people of sin. He's going to move into the hearts of men and convict them of sin. What sin? Verse 9. Of sin because they believe not on me. Now notice, the sin of which the Spirit will convict is the sin of not doing something. You see that? It's not the sin of doing something. It's the sin of not doing it. You are not living to the glory of God. You are not perfect. You are not holy because you are not believing on Jesus Christ. And no matter what else you do, you're just ankle deep in the sea, a long way from the goal. That's the problem. So, man is dead. He is dead in his inability to reach God's standard. And he falls and slips and stumbles and goes the wrong direction because of his deadness. He is a death-walking zombie manifesting a total inability to accomplish God's standard, even though from time to time he manifests some moral goodness. So he's a death walker. Let's look at verse 2. You say, well, what environment is he functioning in? This death walker who is wandering through existence, what is the sphere in which he functions? All right, verse 2. In which in time past you walked according to the course of this cosmos, this world, this age. Stop right there. First thing he says, you are not only dead before you're a Christian, but you are functioning as a death walker, doing sins and trespasses according to the course of the world. In other words, you are a victim of the spirit of the age. People say, well, we do what we want. My football coach used to say to me, I'd become a Christian, but I want to do what I want. And I used to say to him, but you're not doing what you want. You're doing what the world dictates. You are walking according to the course of the cosmos. Now, the word cosmos here doesn't speak of a physical world. It speaks more of the ideological world of sin, the conceptual world of evil, the system of Satan, the system which he generates. In other words, the zombie, the death walker, does indulge in the sins of the times. He's right up on them. He's current. He lives according to the world's standards, the world's values, in his own time. He's conducting himself in complete harmony with the spirit of the age. The Germans call it the Zeitgeist, the spirit of the times. He just does what the world does. It is an age alienated from God, and he has a mind alienated from God. They're in harmony with each other. He just walks in the sphere of sin in the spirit of the age. The cosmos, which Satan dominates, according to John 12:31, the prince of this world, Jesus said, he dominates it. And it pressures man, and man succumbs and does what the world system tells him to do. That's total depravity. Total depravity is death walking in sin and trespass according to the spirit of the age. That's total depravity. Doesn't mean you never do a good thing. It just means you're locked into a circle that you can't escape. A death walk in the spirit of the age.
2: 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The title of John's current study, Richer Than You Think. Now, today John used some, well, interesting terms to describe unbelievers. He called them zombie-like and death walkers.
3: makes you wonder how there could ever be hope for any of us. I mean, what can a spiritually dead person do to make himself spiritually alive? Here's how John answered that question.
6: The short answer? Nothing. Nothing. That is why Jesus said to Nicodemus, you must be born from above. That's a very, very well chosen metaphor. You must be born from above. You didn't contribute to your first birth. Obviously, nobody contributes to their physical birth. And that is why Jesus used that analogy. You had no contribution to your first birth, and you make no contribution to your second birth. You didn't make a contribution to your first birth because obviously you didn't exist. Well, you can't make a contribution to your new birth because, you know, in a sense, you don't exist either. You are spiritually dead. You are a nothing, a no one, virtually non-existent. Theologians have called that the doctrine of absolute inability. Absolute inability. That is the foundation of our understanding of God's work of salvation. All the other elements of salvation come together and find their place based on this doctrine. To say it another way, the foundational doctrine on which salvation's understanding is built is the doctrine of human depravity, total depravity. This is the fundamental problem of all humanity. It is not a lack of self-esteem that is man's problem. It is not that he's out of harmony with his environment. It is that he is dead, virtually non-existent. He needs life.
3: 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And you probably have some questions about what John called the doctrine of absolute inability or other doctrines related to your salvation. 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
16: In the United Kingdom, a street preacher no longer facing charges after a very controversial arrest.
9: Police in Bristol have dropped a months-long investigation into Pastor Dia Moodley, who was arrested in November while delivering a street sermon. Authorities had accused the 58-year-old of a religiously aggravated public order offense after comments about Islam and gender issues. Moodley spent 8 hours in custody before being released on bail. This month, police confirmed no further action would be taken, clearing him of wrongdoing. Legal advocates say the case raises ongoing concerns about free speech and religious expression in public spaces. I'm Bill Alexander.
16: This marks the second time, by the way, Moodley has been arrested while preaching about Islam and transgender ideology during his evangelism efforts, only to have the charges dropped. He and his supporters say he has a right to preach Christianity. SRN News.
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27: Hypocrisy is real, and it exists in the church. I mean, it exists in our society, but it's real in the church. Hypocrisy, something we need to be careful of, something we need to pay attention to. Hypocrisy is a sin and a big problem in the church. God help us to be men and women of truth. Why? Because truth, fidelity, being trustworthy matters. It is a big part of your testimony. This

0: Today on Abounding Grace, we're confronting the sin of hypocrisy. We'll be in Galatians chapter 2, so find your place there now. Here the Apostle Paul is dealing with hypocrisy in the church, and the hypocrite in this case just may surprise you. But before you look down your nose at them, it would be good for us to look in the mirror to see if we are guilty of the same. Here's Pastor Ed Taylor in Galatians chapter 2.
1: Open your Bibles to Galatians chapter 2, would you? Galatians chapter 2. When you get there, we're going to pick up in verse 11 where we left off last time. I've entitled our Bible study, Grace Confronts Hypocrisy. Grace confronts hypocrisy. Hypocrisy is real, and it exists in the church. I mean, it exists in our society, but it's real in the church. Hypocrisy, something we need to be careful of, something we need to pay attention to. Hypocrisy is a sin and a big problem in the church. God help us to be men and women of truth. Why? Because truth, fidelity, being trustworthy matters. It is a big part of your testimony. It is how you are able to build bridges when someone trusts you with the significant portions of their life as you share life with them. I'm sure you've heard it. I'm sure you've heard it in your conversations with others where they say, you know, I'm not going to church. I don't want anything to do with church. I don't want anything to do with Christians because, you know, Christianity and churches are filled with hypocrites. And I've heard it on more than one occasion. But before you're so quick to be defensive on that statement, I have learned over the years, I'm not so quick to be defensive on that statement because it's not entirely untrue.

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3: You'd see the smile, but it would mask or it would cover what the reality was. So that then if they wanted to play a character that was sad, then they would switch out that mask and put a sad mask on. And now you see the mask, but you don't see the reality. Hypocrisy is putting on a mask. And it's good to pause here today and make sure that we understand what hypocrisy is and isn't as we get into the text today. Hypocrisy, if you're taking notes, is not. Let's start number one with hypocrisy is not describing someone who believes something, strives to live it, but fails and falls short. That's not hypocrisy. For example, you're here today as a Christian, you love God, you're learning about Him, you're reading His Word, but you still make mistakes, you still sin, people still see failure in your life. That's not hypocrisy, that's normalcy. That makes you a normal believer. Who you desire to live a godly life, you desire, you're rearranging your whole life to follow God, but you're not perfect, that's not hypocrisy, that's normal. Every believer falls short now and then. It's a regular part of the normal Christian life. That's not hypocrisy. A hypocrite, number two, is. So we looked at what a hypocrite is not. Let's now understand what a hypocrite is. A hypocrite is someone who lives a lie. We could just stop there. But it's a walking liar, a hypocrite. And you can see the significance of this sin, the sin of dishonesty, the sin of being disingenuous, the sin of being duplicitous, the sin of being dishonest, disloyal, and on the list can go. A hypocrite is someone who lives a lie, wanting everyone to believe something about them that simply isn't true. In the church, that is that sense of you want somebody to think something about. Everything's fine. Everything's good. I'm here for you and I'm here to serve you. But all the while, you're a manipulative, deceitful person and you put on a mask for church. Hypocrisy. Of course, that's in its worst case. But Jesus, when he described the false teachers, remember, what did he say? He says that they come in sheep's clothing. The wolves come in sheep's clothing. You could say the sheep's clothing is a mask. They're pretending to be something that they're not. They're wearing a mask. And Paul deals with this issue here in Galatians chapter 2 of someone very prominent wearing a mask. And as he's displaying the grace of God to the churches in Galatia, by way of review, remember, Paul wrote a letter to the churches in Galatia that he planted because they were being ripped off by false teaching. There was a movement in the early church to want to add something to the gospel. And let me just say for a moment here that you can add nothing to the gospel. Once you attempt to add something to the gospel, it is no longer the gospel. The gospel, the good news, that we are saved by faith, that God sent His only begotten Son, Jesus Christ, to die on our behalf, to exchange our sinfulness for His sinlessness, our unrighteousness for His righteousness, our imperfections replaced by His perfection. Remember the gospel? He made Him who knew no sin to become sin for us, that we might enjoy the righteousness and become the righteousness of God in Christ. We are saved by our simple faith and trust in the Lord Jesus Christ and what He has done for us. We receive the benefits of His labors, His sacrifice, of Him giving Himself for us. It's so important that our hearts receive and that we believe in Him and that we trust in Him and that we grow in our hearts and our love toward Him. That's how the churches were planted. And then not too long after Paul left, these guys roll into town and begin to add to the gospel. They begin to say, you cannot be saved by faith alone. You must be saved by faith and. And it was in that moment that they left the gospel and began to rip off the people. In this case, in the Galatian region, the issue they were dealing with was the work of circumcision and keeping the law.

0: law. So they would come in and say, you can't listen to Paul. He's a liar. He's a deceiver. He's not even a real apostle. Remember, they're attacking his credibility, his integrity. Don't believe him, because really what the gospel is that you're saved by the blood of Jesus Christ and circumcision. You're saved by the blood of Jesus Christ, and you have to keep the law the rest of your life. And Paul hears about that and says, oh, no. Let's get back to basics. Let me remind you of the grace of God, that you are saved by grace through faith. Do you know we're 2,000 years after this? We are 2,000 years in the life and the history and the maturity of the church, and this still exists. It exists among us. Now, it has changed a little bit, this legalism. I haven't met too many people. I mean, really, I don't think I have met some that make the inference that in order to be saved, you have to get circumcised. I'm like, whoa, no thanks. Or you, in order to be saved, you have to keep the law or a set of rules and regulations that go back to the law. I have heard variations of that. But most of the time, there are people that still want to come along your life and say, your simple faith in Jesus is not enough. Your simple faith in Jesus isn't enough. You need to add something. And isn't it interesting when someone comes with that message, they always have what you have to add. They always have some package of works ready to deliver to you so that your life now will no longer be by faith, but now by faith and works. And so you'll have someone, you know, you can't be saved unless you're water baptized. You can't be saved unless you read this book. You can't be saved unless you follow this man. You can't be saved unless you do all these good deeds. You can't be saved unless you go to church multiple times, and on the list goes. But you see, all of these works, they are given to us. You see, we're not saved by works, we're saved for works. It's a very different, very important distinction here that you need to understand. That your salvation, your faith in Jesus Christ will lead you to be water baptized, obeying God. Your belief in Jesus Christ as a believer will lead you to want to read your Bible. It will lead you to want to be in church. It will lead you to all these wonderful, what the Bible calls, works of righteousness. But they don't save you. Only the blood of Jesus Christ saves you. A believer participates in all these. But when an unbeliever reads the Bible and isn't born again, the Bible doesn't change them. They have to repent of their sins. An unbeliever comes to a baptism service and go, well, I think I want to do that. I think I need to be. Well, when an unbeliever gets into the waters of baptism, the only thing that happens apart from repentance, if they don't repent and believe on the Lord Jesus Christ, you know what happens to that person? They get wet. That's all that happens. There is no power in the water to save. There is no power in the law to save. We'll see that today. There is no power in good works to save. The gospel is the opposite. The gospel says this: you are saved by faith in Jesus Christ and his finished work. I don't come to God with all my works and say, God, save me. I come to God with empty hands and say, God, save me. And what does he do? He gives me these good works that I get to participate in. Very, very important. Well, notice now, as Paul has to deal with hypocrisy in the church, and you may, if you read ahead, you know who it is, but you may be surprised by who is playing the hypocrite in this episode, verse 11. But when Peter came to Antioch, remember Antioch is the church that sent them out, the church plant. This is Paul's home church. Peter comes to Antioch. I withstood him to his face, Paul says, because he was to be blamed. For before certain men came from James, he would eat with the Gentiles. But when they came, he withdrew and separated himself, fearing those who were of the circumcision. And the rest of the Jews also played the hypocrite with him, so that even Barnabas was carried away with their hypocrisy. But when I saw that they were not straightforward about the truth of the gospel, I said to Peter before them all, if you being a Jew live in the manner of Gentiles and not as the Jews, why do you compel the Gentiles to live as Jews? We who are Jews by nature and not sinners of the Gentiles, knowing that a man is not justified by the works of the law. We'll get to that verse in a moment. Antioch is the home church of Paul. This is where Paul and Barnabas were sent out on the missionary journeys, Peter had come to visit, and I want you to notice how the visit went. When Peter came to visit the Gentile church in Antioch, he had no problem enjoying the believers in and he had no problem eating with the Gentiles, hanging out with them, talking to them, sharing life with them. No problem at all. No doubt he ate food that was not kosher, because he understood it's not the food. Peter, in the book of Acts earlier on, God dealt with this in his life. He received that vision that came down of the animals, and he's, oh no, I would never eat that. And God said, no. And this was the summary for Peter. The summary was this: what I've called clean, don't you ever call unclean. And though Peter gets it, and what was the very next thing? God was prepping him for Cornelius's house, where he would take the gospel to Cornelius, the first Gentile family that we see get saved in the book of Acts, where God unleashed the gospel upon the whole world. That the gospel from the very beginning, God's heart was for every tribe, tongue, and nation, not just for a small select group. And Peter knew this. He knew this, we see, even later on, because he's eating with the Gentiles, enjoying them. There's no issue. He's a believer eating, they're believers eating, enjoying life. And what would commonly be called, you can jot it down in your Bibles if you like, but this would be like an agape feast. The early church would get together and eat, and it's not uncommon. We like to eat as believers. We get together too. You know what they call a agape feast, we used to call potlucks, but then somebody go, oh, we don't believe in luck, so now they're pot blessings, whatever. We just come together and we eat. You know, we come together, we bring food, and just leave your rhubarb at home, but like, you can bring anything else. Leave your Brussels sprouts too. You can bring anything else. Not, and we go, like, you just come together and you share a meal together. This was the early church. They'd come in someone's house. They'd come together for fellowship, Bible study. They'd eat a meal together to have communion together. Acts chapter 2, verse 42. We have studied all this. That's where he was. And he just came and enjoyed fellowship. Today we would say he came to church and worship with the Gentiles. That's how we'd say it. Until things changed. It says here, before certain men came from James, which means they came from Jerusalem, probably very legalistic Jewish believers, could even be a few Judaizers among that group, they show up and Peter changed. And what happened to Peter? The man that enjoyed meals with the uncircumcised, he became a hypocrite. I believe that he was not a lifelong hypocrite. I believe this was episodic, which is what most of we experience. We have these episodic times in our lives when we're not real or we don't give the full story. If you don't believe me, I'll give you an example that it may affect most of us here today. You come to church, you come to work, you're meeting someone, and they say, how are you doing? And you say, fine, when you're not fine, hypocrite. Because they ask you how you're doing, and you don't want to tell them. So you put on a face, you put on a smile. Oh, I don't want to bother anybody. I mean, you have your motives. It doesn't mean that you did it necessarily on purpose, but you did. Because you chose not to be real and authentic. There'll be many times I receive feedback in our Bible studies here, maybe from the radio or even from the congregation here. I say, oh, Pastor Ed, I just so appreciate your transparency. And it kind of breaks my heart because I always think, well, what'd you expect? What do you want from me in the pulpit? You want me to be fake? Do you want me to? And I know they're not saying that, but I know the pulpits are filled with so many fake people today that transparency becomes a value when it should just be normal. We should be telling people the truth. We're sharing our life, not really worrying about what people are going to think about us. Notice what he says here. We know the motive now. We know why he became a hypocrite right there in verse 12, because he feared those of the circumcision. Not too long ago, we had a Bible study in chapter 1, verse 10. If the fear of man or people pleasing is an issue in your life, just a couple weeks ago, we studied that one verse and we did a whole Bible study to help you fear God more than you fear man. It's so important because if you fear man, you're going to be doing things that you typically wouldn't do. The Bible says in Proverbs 29, verse 25, that the fear of man is a snare. It's a trap. But whoever trusts in the Lord shall be safe. So that one verse tells me that when I fear man, I leave the safety of abiding in Christ. Because when I'm in Christ, it doesn't really matter what people think about me. Everybody has an opinion, but only God's opinion matters. And you'll really value that when you're abiding in Christ. He fears man, and he chooses to abandon the Gentiles. He withdraws from them, refuses fellowship to those that he enjoyed prior to this visit. It was so bad. Notice in verse 13 at the end that even Barnabas was carried away by the hypocrisy. Peter, this doesn't surprise me so much with Peter, because Peter's a big personality. You know, when he did faith steps, he did big ones. Like, he's the one only other person recorded in the history of humanity besides Jesus to walk on water. I mean, he was big. When he took a step of faith, it was big, it was dramatic, and amazing. But when he fell, his falls were pretty hard. Big steps, big falls. This is a big fall in the early church. A very well-esteemed, well-respected leader not acting like he was taught by Christ. I don't have time to develop these. You can take them. I encourage you to jot them down. I could develop them all into Bible studies, but I want to give you some life lessons related to this issue of hypocrisy before we go on to the rest of the text that will be helpful for you. If you're taking notes, jot them down, things to chew on, things to think about this week on this topic of hypocrisy from this issue with Peter. Number one, fear God more than you fear any man. It's a simple statement. Pray it into your life if you need to. Those of you that are just afraid of other one's opinions and you know, again, when we illustrated fearing man, some of you go, oh, I don't have any problem fearing man. But then I reminded you, does anybody ever know what it's like to walk on eggshells? And hands went all away and the flag started waving. So many hands went up when I said that. Walking around eggshells is a form of fearing man. Or you're just trying to delicately get through and try to don't disrupt anything. So you don't want to deal with the consequence of what might happen if you told them the truth or if you said something. So you just keep it to yourself. Don't fear man, number one. Number two, stay sensitive to other believers that are different than you. Invite them into your life. Here, Peter's eating with the Gentiles. That was very good, but stay sensitive to them. Have in your friend group, have in your desire to reach people that are different than you, where you can value the humanity in front of you. People that are that have a different background, people that might be of a different skin color, people that come from a different part of the country. Like, get involved when we start seeing the short-term mission trips ramp up again. Go, go, go, and then go some more. See the world. Serve the people. Expand yourself and broaden yourself beyond wherever you are today. Because Peter, he may have made a different decision if he valued the people that were in front of him more than he feared God, more than he feared man. Thirdly, I want you to consider this week. Cherish and develop personal friendships and fellowship. Again, they build on one another, but this one's a little different because in the friendship and fellowship, as you're gathering together, even in this church family, I started thinking, I wonder how the Gentiles felt when Peter abandoned them. You were just eating with me, man. Like, we were just sharing. And now these guys kind of, you don't want to talk to me anymore? You don't want to be around me anymore? I wonder how their feelings were hurt. Again, you're like, man, I don't want to go to church because of hypocrites. Well, don't be so quick to defend that. Like, hypocrisy exists. And it's felt by real people. The sin of hypocrisy hurts people. Not only the person is a hypocrite, but it hurts. You think of the Gentiles, like when you develop these personal friendships and fellowship, you begin to think about how God will use you in their life. You begin to care about them more than yourself. It's very powerful. And number four, this comes from Barnabas, from the angle of Barnabas. And that is this. It's so important you get this. You ready? Even if someone is influential in the church, even for someone that's influential in the church, if they do something wrong, don't follow them.
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5: It is discipline. 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You know, it's a 24-hour job. I would arrange in my schedule, if I knew I had something that I had to do at church that night, I would arrange to be home at 3 o'clock in the afternoon when the kids came home. And I'd have time with them, homework or whatever, before dinner. 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But I spent that time with them. 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
11: Well, that's our news. I'm Rich Thomason in Washington. Another jolt to the shaky Iran ceasefire. Kuwait says it's been targeted with a missile and drone attack. The U.S. carried out strikes on Iranian military targets. Your tax dollars at work or not?
12: We send hundreds of billions of dollars to the states to administer the food stamp program. The federal government has no insight into whether those food stamps are going to people who are legally entitled or whether those people actually even exist. And so we're working on a number of mechanisms to actually force the states to verify that the people who receive these benefits are actually entitled to them.
11: Vice President Vance leading a Trump administration crackdown on fraud. Crews resuming the search for 9 people missing, presumed dead, at a Washington State paper mill where a chemical tank ruptured. 2 people are confirmed dead. Dow futures up 54 points. This is SRN.
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7: mild temps, cloudy to mostly cloudy skies. Kicking off this Wednesday for the metro area, readings near 60. South to southeast breeze continues for today and Thursday. Strongest in the afternoon hours at 10 to 20 miles an hour. Showers and some spring thunderstorms likely this Wednesday. A little bit of some moderate to heavy rain, especially along near the foothills. High temperatures, upper 70s today, near 80 for a high Thursday. Lows tonight and Thursday nights, mid and upper 50s. Few hit miss storms Thursday. Increasing shower and thunderstorm chances, again a possibility late Friday and this upcoming weekend with highs in the 80s. I'm meteorologist Mark Huer.
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13: 70 degrees.
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2: But in Matthew 17, verse 1, we see hints of things along the way, again, that progressive revelation, and then Paul just says it clearly. But we have the benefit of having the whole Word of God, and so we can see this and just go, wow, this is so glorious how it all fits together. But here in chapter 17, your heading might say, Jesus transfigured on the Mount. It says, now after 6 days, Jesus took Peter, James, and John, his brother, led them up on a high mountain by themselves. So it was just those three guys with him. And he was transfigured before them. His face shone like the sun, and his clothes became as white as the light. The word white in the Greek, it's pronounced tide. It's weird. Became as white as the light. So his face shone. Isn't that interesting? Moses' face shone. Here, Jesus' face shines. But this is a much brighter light. A much brighter light. And his clothes became as white as the light. And who shows up with him as he's being transfigured, as he's all of a sudden just illuminating? And behold, Moses and Elijah appeared to them, talking with them. Now, Moses has always been seen by the Jews as the great lawgiver, the giver of the law. Elijah has always been seen as the greatest prophet in the way of doing miracles and things like that. So, miracle worker, that would be Elijah. And then the great lawgiver, that would be Moses. Okay? Gave him the covenant and all that. And Peter answered and said to Jesus, so at this point, they show up, they speak to Jesus. Now, Peter answered and says to Jesus, so obviously he is no longer transfigured, he's no longer bright. He's now come down a little bit from the mountain there. And Peter greets him and says this. And Peter answers and says to Jesus, Lord, it is good for us to be here. If you wish, let us make your three tabernacles. One for you, one for Moses, one for Elijah. You know what Peter is saying? You're just as good as those guys. Man, you're just as good as Moses. You're just as good as Elijah. Let us make three tabernacles to show that you're up there with them. And while he was still speaking, behold, a bright cloud overshadowed them, and suddenly a voice came out of the cloud saying, this is my beloved son in whom I am well pleased. Hear him. And when the disciples heard it, they fell on their faces and were greatly afraid. And Jesus came, touched them, and said, arise and do not be afraid. And when they lifted their eyes, they saw no one but Jesus. What is God doing here? This is what God's doing. You're not putting my son up on a pedestal the same height as Moses and Elijah. My son is greater than the law. My son is greater than Elijah. Hear him. Not the law. Not the covenant of Moses. Don't listen to the covenant of Moses. Hear him. And for the Jew, the word hear means hear and do. You can't truly have listened if you're not going to do what it is that you have heard. So to the Jew, the word take heed or listen is the same, is the same coin, different sides, listen and do. You cannot listen without doing, and you cannot do without first listening. So that word means one and the same. So hear him, do what he says to do. Not what Moses says, not what Elijah says. Why? Because he's the new covenant. And that's better than Moses and Elijah. Hear him. When they opened their eyes, who did they see? Only Jesus. Didn't see Moses anymore. Didn't see Elijah anymore. You're seeing Jesus. Listen to him. God makes this very clear. Peter was trying to do a good thing. He thought, oh man, you're up there with those guys. No, no, no. I'm nothing like those guys. As a matter of fact, I created those guys. So, very, very important And so we get these little hints along the way. Something's different. And in this new covenant with Jesus, it's better. And it's going to last forever. It's going to last forever. In 2 Corinthians 3:12, going back there, it says, "Therefore, since we have such hope, we use great boldness of speech, unlike Moses, who put a veil over his face so the children of Israel could not look steadily at the end of what was passing away." Boom, right there. Right there. That's why he put the veil on, because the glory started to fade. And as he's speaking to him of the new, of the covenant of the law, of this new covenant that they have with God, they didn't need to see that the glory of that would be fading away. So he put that on until he spoke with the Lord. Then he'd be beaming again. Then he could speak to them. But when he's done, he put it on, because until he spoke to the Lord again, that would fade away. And why did they do that? Because they did not need to see that fading or passing away. And so we have the background of Exodus 34 and why Moses wore the veil. We have the background here. Paul gives us further revelation through the Holy Spirit that he wrote about here, that Moses put the veil over his face so the people could not see the fading glory of the covenant of Moses. They were not ready to know that it was a temporary covenant. F.W. Grant said this: "The glory on the face of Moses must give way to the glory in another face." I love that. That's speaking of Jesus. This has taken place with the coming of the Lord Jesus Christ. The result is that the minister of the new covenant does not have to hide his face, because the glory of the gospel, the good news of Jesus, never fades. So when we are preaching the good news, as we're sharing the good news, we can do it with boldness, because we're saying this is permanent. This is once for all. You receive Jesus, your sin is forgiven and has been taken care of, and the penalty has been paid as far as the east from the west. That sin, no more. No more. It's all gone. And you know what you have to look forward to? Heaven. For all of eternity. All your problems are solved. And it should create in you such a thankful heart that you'd want to tell other people about it. Might want to invite them to church. Ask God to open the door. Whatever disappointment comes to you in this life, the scales. The moment you receive Jesus, blessings, eternity, everything went fump. "Yeah, but I didn't get that rate." Still fump. "Yeah, but this didn't happen." You're not lifting up those blessings he's given you. Any disappointments that have happened in this lifetime, do not move this scale overflowing of everything he's done for you. "Well, what has God done for me?" Well, he gave his son to die on the cross for you. If he's done nothing more than that, it's more than enough. You have an inheritance. This is one of the things that I think is opening the eyes, and I'm praying for tomorrow, of the world when they see Charlie Kirk's memorial. I hope they see the hope that everybody has in the person of Jesus Christ, and that they hear the testimony: "Charlie's doing great. You did not hurt Charlie at all. He is doing fine right now. He is up in heaven. He is there for eternity. He has his rewards being given to him. It's a blessed, blessed time for Charlie right now." And if you think that you have just bummed out and put a dark cloud over all of Christianity, well, you're wrong. This is why Charlie's memorial is a celebration of life. The world can't understand it, because everything that the world that can make the world happy is in the here and now. And so if they take you out of the here and now, they think that they have done everything. You can no longer cause a ministry. You're out of the here and now, where I put all my joy. And that's sad, because the here and now ends. And then what? And then what? But with Charlie, he did not. For Dan Barr, who we celebrated a couple weeks ago, or last weekend, I should say, his inheritance was heaven. His joy was not the here and now. It's heaven. And he's enjoying everything. The joy that Dan has right now. The joy that Charlie has right now. Yes, We're all sad. We're going to miss them. It's hard not having them with us. It's hard for Erica not to have her husband. It's going to be hard for those kids to grow up without the dad. But you know what? God is the father of the fatherless. And what Satan meant for evil, God's going to turn around that for good. But it's also going to require our prayers. So be praying for that tomorrow. Last weekend was a little bit more heavy than this weekend. As we kind of, we were just kind of hit with the whirlwind, and sometimes it knocks you off your feet and you have to dust yourself off and get your perspective right and get your eyes back on the Lord and then take a more of a step back of what the Lord is doing. And then you just go, oh, I see it now. Oh, the devil's in trouble. And I look forward to everything that the Lord's going to do and how many people are going to get saved out of this? How many people are going to go back to church because of it? How many people are going to grow in their faith because of it? How many people are going to want to be a greater light than even Charlie was? It's going to be fascinating to watch. The question is, are we going to continue to, with boldness, being able to share the gospel, the good news, knowing that it's permanent, nothing temporary about it? It says in 2 Corinthians 3:14, but their minds were blinded, for until the day, the same veil remains unlifted in the reading of the Old Testament, because the veil is taken away in Christ. But even to this day, when Moses read, a veil lies on their heart. In other words, even in Paul's day and today, the Jews clung to the law as a means of salvation, even though it couldn't save them, and they would not accept their Messiah, Jesus, and so now the veil is a negative thing and is now blinding them. When I'm done with Exodus, we are going to go into the Christmas story. And we're going to see that everything the prophets foretold, the coming of the Messiah, how he would fulfill the law, that salvation be through him. Paul would say in regards of the covenant of Moses, in Colossians 2:16, so let no one judge you in food or drink or regarding a festival or a new moon or Sabbaths, speaking about the law of Moses, which are a shadow of things to come, but the substance is of Christ. All the feasts, all the festivals, they all pointed to Jesus. The tabernacle pointed to Jesus. All the furniture pointed to Jesus. The healing of those who were sick and lame and blind and deaf, casting out demons, raising people from the dead, all showed that Jesus was the Messiah. Yet they still missed his coming. And to this day, a veil lies over their minds, blinding them from seeing this new covenant in Jesus. Verse 16 says, nevertheless, when one turns to the Lord, the veil is taken away. And when you receive Jesus, the veil is taken away. And all these truths in the Old Testament that point to Jesus are now revealed for the first time, going, oh, now I see it. That's what I've been saying all along, is that the Old Testament is the New Testament concealed. But the New Testament is the Old Testament revealed. When you don't understand something in the Old Testament, put the lens of Jesus over it. Just see what happens. Oh, I see how that could point to Jesus. Oh, I see how that might be speaking of the new covenant. Oh, I could see all those things begin to take place. Verse 17 says, now the Lord is the Spirit. Where the Spirit of the Lord is, there is liberty. The word liberty there means freedom. You're free from the bondage of the law of Moses. There's freedom in understanding the scriptures. There's freedom to meet with the living God without a veil. You can boldly go into the throne room of God when you receive Jesus. And then Paul says this, verse 18, but we all, with unveiled face, beholding as in a mirror the glory of the Lord, as being transformed in the same image from glory to glory, just as by the Spirit of the Lord. The whole point of us coming to know Christ is to become like Christ. You've been predestined to be conformed to the image of his Son, we read in Romans 8. And so when you come to know Jesus, you don't become super Christian overnight. You don't become the perfect image of Jesus overnight. You were able to see the progression of Paul, who had an actual experience with the Lord Jesus Christ. He saw him, made him blind, spoke to him, heard his audible voice, and everything else. And you would think, okay, you should totally be humble now, and you couldn't even get more humble. But yet you see, as he's growing from that experience, there's more to be done, Paul, and there's more for you to be more Christ-like. And the way you become more Christ-like is realizing who you are without me. And guess what? You, even from the beginning, you saw yourself as the least of the apostles, but then as ministry went on, then you go, I'm actually the least of all the saints. And then you saw yourself being even worse in me in a greater light and you in a worse light. And now you say you're the chief of all the sinners. Wow. In Romans 3:19, it says, now we know that whatever the law says, it says to those who are under the law, that every mouth may be stopped and all the world may become guilty before God. So this is what it means to be under the law. If you have not received Jesus, you're under the law. But I don't believe in God. It doesn't matter. You're under the law, meaning that is how you're going to be judged. I am not under the law. I'm under grace. That means that when I die, guess what? I go before God. I stand right before him. He says, justified, forgiven, righteous. Why? Because I received Jesus. I'm righteous in Jesus. I'm forgiven in Jesus. I'm justified in Jesus. That's why. Law has nothing to do with it. Jesus took my sin out on the cross. I'm no longer under the law. I'm under grace. But unless you receive Jesus, guess what? You're under the law, meaning it's the law that's going to judge you. The law is going to judge you. William MacDonald in the Bible Believers Commentary says this. He said, when God gave the law to Israel, he was using Israel as a sample for the human race. Israel failed. And so Paul applies this failing to all of humanity. It's like when you take a test tube of water from the well, a testing that as a sample of water shows contamination, thus it means the whole well is contaminated or polluted. Thus Paul is saying, we know that whatever the law says, it says to those who are under the law, meaning the people of Israel, the Jews, in order that every mouth may stop, meaning the Jew and the Gentile. They were the sample, but the whole world. And so now all the world may become guilty before God. The well is polluted, thus all of humanity is polluted. Romans 3:20 then says, therefore by the deeds of the law, no flesh will be justified in his sight, for by the law is the knowledge of sin. The law was never intended to save anyone. The law was given so we would know that we are sinners. J.B. Phillips says this, it is the straight edge of the law that shows us how crooked we are. I love that. The law is like a mirror. It is there to show that our face is dirty, but the mirror is not designed to wash our face or make us clean. The thermometer will tell us if we have a fever, but swallowing a thermometer will not make you well. Nor can you take a mirror and then all of a sudden try and clean your face with it. You're going to break the mirror. You're going to cut yourself up. The law is there to produce the conviction that we are sinners. It is there to show that we are dirty and unclean. The law cannot save. Condemns. Martin Luther says the law is not there to justify but to terrify. Before we can be saved, we need to see that we need to be saved. This is what Paul is doing here in these last few chapters. He's showing us the need of salvation because we're all under sin, and he's trying to show you that the new covenant is better than the old covenant there in Corinthians. People say that, but I'm a good person. I haven't killed anyone. It's so amazing to me how many people get to that point. Well, I haven't killed anyone. Okay, that's one of the Ten Commandments, okay? But it's like that's the defining point, you know. Adultery, well, you don't need to go there. Okay, what about, have you ever stolen? Have you ever lied? Have you ever... James 2:10 says, for whoever shall keep the whole law yet stumbles in one point, he is guilty of all. Did really good with 7 out of the Ten Commandments. For one, that's lying, so you're no longer good with 7 out of 10. And then when you really dig down with all of them, have you really just worshiped the Lord? Well, no. Okay. You're going to find that you've violated all of them many, many times in your life. The Ten Commandments, you shall not have any other gods before you. You shall not make for yourself the carved image. You shall not take the name of the Lord your God in vain. Remember the Sabbath day to keep it holy. Remember, honor your father and mother. You shall not murder. You shall not commit adultery. You shall not steal. You shall not bear false witness against your neighbor. You shall not covet. Do you consider yourself a good person? Have you always brought honor to your mother and father? Then you're not a good person. How many lies do you think you've told? Well, a few. That's a lie. Have you ever stolen something, regardless of its value? Remember, whoever shall keep the whole law, yet stumbles at one point, guilty of all. Romans 3:23, all have sinned. All have sinned and fall short of the glory of God. But Romans 6:23 says, and the wage of sin is death. And so we have a sin problem, which means we have a death problem. We have all of that. Again, Romans 3:19 says, "Now we know that whatever the law says, it says to those who are under the law, that every mouth may be stopped, all the world may become guilty before God. Therefore, by the deeds of the law, no flesh shall be justified in his sight, for by the law is a knowledge of sin," or we become conscious of sin. So are we guilty? Yes, all of us. So what do we do? Well, God's word tells us to come to Christ. In Galatians 3:24, "Therefore, the law was our tutor to bring us to Christ, that we might be justified by faith. But after faith has come, we're no longer under the tutor." What did the law of Moses do? It brought us to Christ. So we no longer need the law of Moses. And so the law was put in charge to lead us to Christ, that we might be justified by faith. Now that faith has come, now that we are justified in Christ, we no longer are under the supervision of the law. We're no longer under the law. Psalm 19:7 says, "The law of the Lord is perfect, converting the soul." But it says right there, the law converts. Yeah, the law is there to convert us by recognizing we are sinners. I've mentioned this time and time again. But in John 14:25, Jesus says, "These things I spoke to you while being present with you. But the Helper, the Holy Spirit," he says right there that the Helper is the Holy Spirit. So whenever he talks about the Helper, he's speaking of the Holy Spirit. John 16:7 says, "Nevertheless, I tell you the truth. It is to your advantage that I go away. For if I do not go away, the Helper," and that's the Holy Spirit, "will not come to you. But if I depart, I will send him to you. And when he comes, he will convict the world of sin and of righteousness, of judgment." Well, what's sin? The sin because they do not believe in me. That's what the Holy Spirit is doing out in the world. The Holy Spirit is trying to convict everybody for not believing in Jesus. And that's my prayer for tonight and for tomorrow. The Holy Spirit is going to show you that you're a sinner and that you do not meet the standard of the law. The Holy Spirit will show you that. But Dave, the Holy Spirit didn't show me that. My friend invited me to church. The Holy Spirit was using your friend to invite you to church. The Holy Spirit was using your friend to be a witness to you. This is why the new covenant and faith in Jesus is the better covenant. It's a permanent covenant. Covenant that's not fading away. It's glorious. Once you receive Jesus, the Holy Spirit comes inside of you. The Holy Spirit can lead you and give you understanding of the Word of God. As a matter of fact, before you read the Word of God, you should pray and just say, "Lord, I ask that you use the Holy Spirit to give me understanding right now." God will give that answer yes every time. John 1:12 says, "Many has received him," meaning Jesus, "to them he gave the right to become children of God, to those who believe in his name." So once again, when you receive Jesus, you become a child of God. Guess what? Your dialogue changed. You can now call God Father because you're now his child. And you can go in and be with him anytime. In 1 Timothy 2:3, "For this is good and acceptable in the sight of God our Savior, who desires all men to be saved and come to the knowledge of truth. But there is one God, one mediator between God and men, the man Christ Jesus, who gave himself a ransom for all." If you have received Jesus, God, your Father, is waiting to have that amazing relationship with you. And the more time that you spend with God in prayer, in reading his word, coming to church, because as iron sharpens iron, so does a man sharpen the countenance of his friend, you become who you hang out with. You're being called to use your gift here in the body. And so it's always spending time with God through prayer, the word, and being together in fellowship, hearing the word. And when you do that, your light will shine brightly because that light is inside of you through the person of Jesus and the Holy Spirit. Amen. Neither death nor even life.
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6: With the Wall Street Business Report, I'm Bill Alexander. U.S. stocks inched to more records Wednesday after oil prices fell and eased the pressure on households and businesses worldwide. The Federal Aviation Administration has proposed fining Alaska Airlines $165,000 for allegedly allowing intoxicated passengers to board numerous flights, adding that agency regulations prohibit airlines from allowing anyone who appears to be intoxicated to board an aircraft. Boeing CEO Kelly Ortberg said the company has met requirements set by the Federal Aviation Administration to increase its production of 737 MAX aircraft to 47 jets per month. The company is currently rolling out aircraft at a rate of 42 per month. The rate on the most popular U.S. residential real estate loan hit a 9-month high last week. The average 30-year fixed-rate mortgage rose 9 basis points to 6.65% in the week ended May 22nd. For the Wall Street Business Report, I'm Bill Alexander in Washington.
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8: 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Today on Turning Point, Dr. David Jeremiah shares the example of King David, who endured a lifetime of troubles, but always sought to keep his eyes on God's faithfulness. With a message of encouragement, here's David to introduce The Best Is Yet to Come.
9: Well, I'm not sure how you could rate the Psalms in the order of your appreciation for their truths. Obviously, Psalm 23 would be near the top. Psalm 1 would be on the list. And Psalm 119, the longest one on the list. But so many of these Psalms are so filled with practical truth. And, you know, I'll be honest with you, I always knew the Psalms. I taught the Psalms and preached on the Psalms. But I really fell in love with the Psalms during my time with cancer years ago. I found out that just about every emotion I felt, if I kept reading long enough, I'd run into it in the Psalms, along with some helpful suggestions as to how to deal with it. Many of these insights came late at night, early in the morning, when I couldn't sleep, and I just decided to read the book of Psalms over and over. I recommend it to you. It will bless your life, and it will keep you on a positive note. Psalms will help you in your relationship to God, and Proverbs, which is also included sometimes in the reading of Psalms, will help you in your relationship with people. Psalms is upward, and Proverbs is kind of sideward. Read them together, and you will be blessed. Today, we talk about what's going to happen in the future. You'll be surprised to learn that the Psalms are not only about the past and about the present, but they take a look into the future as well. Hear from Psalm 16 is part one of The Best Is Yet to Come.
4: The title of our lesson today is The Best Is Yet to Come. We have been able to locate the psalm in some portion of David's life. It's so helpful to see what was going on in his life when he penned the words that are recorded for us in his journal. It brings to light the nuances of each word and paragraph and helps us to understand and appreciate what he was experiencing. Once again, this is a psalm of David. In fact, it's a teaching psalm of David. It's a special psalm of David according to the words that are listed above the psalm. It is thought by many to have been written during a temporary time of peace, during a parenthesis that David enjoyed in his life when Saul left off hunting him for a period of time. There were two such periods in the history of David. Both of them have to do with what happened after David had Saul in the palm of his hand and let him go. You remember the first time Saul was in the cave of En-Gedi, and David was so close to him that he cut off the part of his skirt and carried it out with him to prove that he'd been close enough to take Saul's life. But I believe the psalm we've opened to today was written after the second occasion when David held Saul in his hands. The story goes like this.

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3: And the running and the fugitive status will be finished. David responded in the words of verse 11. He said, "The Lord forbid that I should stretch out my hand against the Lord's anointed." And he wouldn't do it. I wonder what you would have done in that situation. But he did something very clever. The Bible says that he took the spear that belonged to Saul that was stuck in the ground by Saul's head as Saul was sleeping. And he took the bottle of water that was by his head and he carried them out of the camp. The Bible says in verse 12 that the reason nobody woke up was that God put the whole army and Saul in a deep sleep. They fell asleep, and how many of you know when God puts you to sleep, you're asleep? How many of you know that, all right? So David and Abishai got out of the camp, and now David goes across the valley, and he stands on the top of a hill, and he begins to holler across the valley at the encampment of Saul. You can't help but notice that David is a real man. He didn't take Saul's life, but he's going to toy with Abner, Saul's bodyguard, a little bit. So he starts kind of making fun of Abner, saying, "You know what? You're not a very good bodyguard. I was standing right by your leader a few moments ago and could have taken him out. Why don't you get your act?" And so he kind of toys with Abner. And when he does this, Saul hears David's voice. Saul responds. He knows the voice of David. And he said, "David, is that your voice?" And David said, "It is my voice, my lord, O king." And then David said, "Saul, why do you pursue me? What have I done? What evil is in my hand? Now, therefore, please let my lord the king hear the words of his servant. If the Lord has stirred you up against me, let him accept an offering. But if it is the children of men, may they be cursed before the Lord, for they have driven me out this day from sharing in the inheritance of the Lord, saying, 'Go serve other gods.' So now do not let my blood fall to the earth before the face of the Lord, for the king of Israel has come out to seek as a flea, as when one hunts a partridge in the mountains." Then Saul said, "I have sinned. Return, my son David, for I will harm you no more, because my life was precious in your eyes this day. Indeed, I have played the fool and erred exceedingly." It is thought that David wrote this psalm sometime soon after this experience, when there was a brief lull in the storm, and Saul's hatred and hunting of him was at least for a moment put aside. And the reason this is connected with Psalm 16 is that in verses 19 and 20 of 1 Samuel 26, we have almost exactly the same wording that we find in Psalm 16 in verses 4 through 6. The psalm written in a moment of history reaches out across history to us today to remind us that even though sometimes we feel like the world is coming to an end and there's so much junk in our lives we don't know what to do, we can still pause for a moment and reflect upon the goodness of God, and it is the most wonderful thing to count your blessings one by one and to see what God has done. I've been reading a manuscript that someone sent to me for an endorsement. It's a wonderful book, and it has some wonderful thoughts in it. But one of the thoughts has to do with what's gone wrong with our counseling in these days. I can't help but tell you about it because it's so appropriate to what we're talking about in the 16th Psalm. The writer says that when you go, especially in the secular arena, to counsel, quite often what happens is you sit in the room and they try to drudge up out of you all of the bad things that have happened to you in your life up to this point, so they can then try to explain to you why you feel so bad. Now, most people that I know of tell me that after they review all the bad things in their life, they feel worse than when they went into the counseling session. But this author had a marvelous thought. He said, "Why do we do that?

0: Why would we not rather, when someone comes who is troubled, sit them down on the couch and say, let's take a few moments and review your life. And let's see if we can begin by thinking of 8 or 10 wonderful things that have happened to you during the course of your living on this earth. And let's reflect on them and let's review them. And let's see if there isn't an awful lot in your life for which you could be thankful. He said, of course, the reason they don't do that is because if they did, the people would get well and they would never come back again. Now, I don't know if that's true, but I do know this. There is value in remembering what God has done in our lives. And over again in the Word of God, we're told to remember the works of the Lord. Psalm 77, 11 and 12 says it this way, I will remember the works of the Lord. Surely I will remember your wonders of old. I will also meditate on all your work and talk of all your deeds. Psalm 103, verse 2 says, bless the Lord, O my soul, and forget not all of his benefits. So easy for us to sail along with things in life as they are, so complicated and so busy, and sometimes as we're in the midst of a terrible storm, and the winds are blowing and the waves are high, and we get our eyes off of the important things, and we forget that there's not one of us who, in measuring our lives against the average life in the world, couldn't say, we are blessed of God. We are blessed of God. So that's what David does in Psalm 16. He pauses for a moment as a hunted man with a little peace of mind to help him collect his thoughts, and he begins to reflect upon all the good things he has in the Lord. Psalm 16 is a wonderful, wonderful story. He begins, first of all, by remembering who God is. He says in verse 1, preserve me, O God, for in you I put my trust. O my soul, you have said to the Lord, you are my Lord. My goodness is nothing apart from you. First of all, he begins to remember the Lord, and he sees the Lord in the personal presence of God in his life. In that first verse, there are three different names for God. If I were to read it in the Hebrew, it would read something like this, preserve me, Elohim. For in you I put my trust, O my soul. You have said to Jehovah, you are my Adonai. My goodness is nothing apart from you. David sees in the personal presence of God in his life, the covenant-giving God, the powerful Elohim, the personal Jehovah God. He sees the presence of God as Adonai, and he cannot help but be overwhelmed that he lives his life in the presence of Almighty God. God is with you. He is present with you. Whatever else may be going on in your life, pause for a moment to think about this. You live your life in the presence of Elohim, Jehovah Adonai. And David reflects upon that at the end of the verse by saying that there is no goodness in him apart from God. Did you know that as a Christian, when you reflect upon your life, and some of you will not believe this, you will doubt it, but if you work at it, you will find out that it's true. Everything in your life that is good has a string connected to it that takes it all the way back to Almighty God. Did you know that? You say, well, Jeremiah, you know, there's some good things in my life God doesn't have anything to do with. You just haven't followed the string back far enough. Behind the bread is the flour. And behind the flour is the grain. And behind the grain is the sun above and also the refreshing rain. You say, I make my own bread. Oh, is that right? Where did the flour come from? Well, I got the flour at the mill. Well, where did the mill get the flour? They got it from the grain. Well, where did the grain come from? It came from the ground. And how did it grow? Through God Almighty letting his sun shine and letting the rain come down upon it. In fact, James says it this way. Every good gift and every perfect gift comes down from above. Did you hear that? Not some of the good gifts and some of the perfect gifts, but every good gift comes down from above. And it comes from the Father of lights. Romans 8:32 says that when you get the Lord Jesus Christ into your heart as your Savior, you get everything that comes with him. It says, who did not spare his own son, but delivered him up for us all. Now watch this. How shall he not with him also freely give us all things? If for some reason I as a father would be willing to give to someone my son as a gift, can you imagine him coming the next day and asking me if he could borrow a wrench and my saying, you know what, no, I can't do that. Once you give the greatest gift, the rest of it is just elementary, isn't it? God Almighty gave us His Son, and with His Son we get all things. And that's what David says, in the presence of Almighty God, I am a rich man. Elohim, Jehovah Adonai. And then he goes on to reflect as he thinks about who God is. He begins to think about how he sees God not only in his personal presence, but he sees God in his people. He says in verse 3, as for the saints who are on the earth, they are the excellent ones in whom is all my delight. David pauses, as we often ought to pause in the parentheses of our life, and reflected upon the fact that he had some good friends among the people of God. He says, as for the saints who are on the earth, they're the excellent ones in whom is my delight. And I wonder if he wasn't thinking perhaps about Jonathan, maybe even Abishai, who went down into the camp with him that night and risked his own life just to be David's friend. But in every one of the extremities of David's life, there was always somebody that God provided. How many of you know that one of the great tests as to whether or not you're truly in the family of God is your love for the other people who are in that family? In fact, the Word of God so very directly makes that a test that if you have not read 1 John recently, you ought to go back and read it. Over and over again in 1 John, we are told that one of the tests of our relationship with God is our relationship with His people. Listen to these words from the book of 1 John. 1 John chapter 3 and verse 14. We know that we have passed from death to life because we love the brethren. He who does not love his brother abides in death. 1 John chapter 4, verses 7 and 8. Beloved, let us love one another, for love is of God, and everyone who loves is born of God and knows God. He who does not love does not know God, for God is love. 1 John 4, 11. Beloved, if God so loved us, we also ought to love one another. 1 John 4, 20 and 21. If someone says, I love God and hates his brother, he's a liar. For he who does not love his brother whom he has seen, how can he love God whom he has not seen? And this commandment we have from him, that he who loves God must love his brother also. And John 13:35 puts it this way, by this will all men know that you are my disciples, if you have love one for another. So David reflects upon his relationships and the people of God. Have you ever stopped for a moment when you're in the midst of difficult times and counted up the true godly Christian friends that God has given you? One of the best things about going through difficulty, going through a little storm in your life, is that all of a sudden the true nature of God's people is evidenced to you, and you find out that you have some wonderful godly friends who God has given to you. So he rejoices in the presence of God. And then very quickly in the next verse, he talks about seeing God in his principles. In verse 4, he says, concerning the sorrows shall be multiplied who hasten after another god. Their drink offerings of blood I will not offer, nor take up their names on my lips. David begins to think about the people that he loves, and then he begins to think about the people he doesn't think so much about. Now, I know we're supposed to love everyone, but David here is talking about those who offer themselves to idols and those whose lips breathe the names of idolatry. David had seen the idols of Moab and the idols in Philistia, and he had heard about the idolatry that had gone on in the history of his own people. And he said, as I sit here thinking about all of this and meditating on the goodness of God, I am so thankful for the principles of God's holiness that have kept me from being an idolater and from uttering the name of idols with my lips. And he just revels in the presence of Almighty God. You know, if God never did anything for us, if we couldn't enumerate on our hands the blessings that we feel, if we truly understand our Bibles, men and women, just to know God And just to know that he knows us is blessing enough to keep us occupied for the rest of our lives. But David doesn't stop there. He moves in the main part of the psalm to seeing God and what he is doing at the present time. He remembers who God is, and then in verses 5 through 8, he remembers what God is doing. And we'll go through these very quickly, but you will notice how wonderfully they are listed for us. He rehearses what God is doing. First of all, in verse 5, he sees that the Lord is his completeness. O Lord, you are the portion of my inheritance and my cup. Old Testament language that puts these Hebrew words together, simply saying that the Lord is the one who makes us complete, that provides for us what we need. It is the answer to the prayer in the Lord's Prayer. Give us this day our daily bread. God has provided for us. Have you ever stopped to thank God just for the daily provisions that he provides? And then he goes on to say that not only is God his completeness, but God is his certainty. You maintain my lot, he says. Now, that doesn't mean God takes care of the empty lot you own out in the country. The word lot here means your circumstances. He takes care of your circumstances. Isn't it an interesting thing that this one who writes these words in this parenthesis in his life is the one who has been hunted down by Saul? He's the one who has been thrown out of his home, the one who has lost his presence among the people, who can't worship with the people of God in his city. He's a fugitive to his own family. And yet he's able to praise God in the midst of it all and say, "Oh Lord God, you maintain my lot. You take care of my circumstances." If anyone had to learn this lesson the hard way, it was David. And it was God who protected him through the long days of Saul's hatred toward him. And then he says in verse 6, "The Lord is our contentment." This is a wonderful verse. I've actually seen this on a couple of Christian cards over the years. Never have quite understood what it meant, but I now understand what it means and what a blessing it is. The Lord is our contentment. He says in verse 6, "The lines have fallen to me in pleasant places. Yes, I have a good inheritance." Lord, when I look back over my life, I've had a good life. And I have a great deal to be thankful for. Can you say that? When I look back over my shoulder, I was born in a Christian family. I was reared on the gospel, nurtured on the milk of the Word of God, given the privilege of going to Christian schools and Christian college, and blessed with godly friends who gave me good counsel when I needed it, and on, protected from the things that could have and maybe should have happened to me when I was running wild as a young man. And I look back and say, "Oh God, man, I've had a good life. I'm more blessed than I should be. I should have lived at least 150 years to be this blessed. But God has blessed me." That's what David is saying. He's saying, "The lines have fallen to me in pleasant places, and I have a good inheritance." When you get yourself down in a self-pity party and everything gets out of perspective, you need to come back to realize what you have and how God has blessed you and be content with what you have. The Word of God says we can learn in whatever state we are to be content, Philippians 4:11. Did you know that? And did you know it's something you have to learn? It's not something that automatically happens. You don't just wake up. Some babies are born contented and some are not. All babies are born discontented. They have to learn to be contented. Oh, they may be more compliant than others, but you let them not have their bottle in a short period of time, they become discontented. Amen? You have to learn contentment. David, like Paul, learned to be content. Hebrews 13:5 says, "Let your conduct be without covetousness. Be content with such things as you have, for he himself has said, 'I will never leave you nor forsake you.'" Contented.
1: Well, we'll finish this discussion tomorrow here on Turning Point. And today and tomorrow are the last 2 days that we have in this month that we can offer this book to you. The book that says there are 5 beautiful psalms for a flourishing life. And, you know, in a world that can often feel barren and uncertain and lonely, Psalms usually provides a roadmap to step into biblical and true flourishing. So when you get this book, you will discover afresh the power and grace and wisdom of Psalm 1, Psalm 23, Psalm 46, Psalm 91, and Psalm 103, some of my favorite of the Psalms. 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
14: With SRN News, I'm Rich Thomason in Washington. The Trump administration is determined to keep Ebola-infected Americans abroad from entering the U.S., a specialized facility being established in Kenya to monitor them. It's another jolt to the shaky Iran ceasefire. Kuwait says it was targeted with an Iranian missile and drone attack, and the U.S. carried out a series of strikes on Iranian military targets overnight. Crews are resuming the search for 9 people missing, presumed dead, at a Washington State paper mill where a chemical tank ruptured. 2 people are confirmed dead. Israel urging people across southern Lebanon to get out now as it vows to exert extreme force to crush Hezbollah in Lebanon. Stock futures lower this morning on Wall Street. The Dow futures are down 52 points. NASDAQ futures off 117 points. More details at srnnews.com.
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11: Eastbound I-70, the right lane is closed for work at Hogback Road before C-470. Lane closures for work eastbound I-76 between Brighton and 88th. Southbound Brighton closed for work in Commerce City between 60th and 56th. And West 13th closed for railroad crossing repairs between Mariposa and Umatilla through Friday. Walnut Street in Boulder closed for a gas leak between 33rd and 38th. I'm Danny Christos.
13: Denver weather.
15: Mild temps, cloudy to mostly cloudy skies. Kicking off this Wednesday for the metro area, readings near 60. South to southeast breeze continues for today and Thursday. Strongest in the afternoon hours at 10 to 20 miles an hour. Showers and some spring thunderstorms likely this Wednesday. A little bit of some moderate to heavy rain, especially along near the foothills. High temperatures, upper 70s today, near 80 for a high Thursday. Lows tonight and Thursday nights, mid and upper 50s. Few hit miss storms Thursday, increasing shower and thunderstorm chances again a possibility late Friday and this upcoming weekend with highs in the 80s. I'm meteorologist Mark Huer.
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17: How are you doing in the race of life? 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

0: but I'm the kind of a person that will start a project and not always finish it. Like, take my office as an example. It gets very messy. I have lots of books piled up, and it's getting so cluttered I can't find anything. In fact, one time I lost my wife for 2 days. Like, what? So it's time to straighten it out, and I start to organize, and I'll get it completed with maybe a few things left out, and then that little mess will turn into a big mess, and it will be a problem all over again. And you know, spiritually, we too can grow complacent and lazy, and that's what was happening to Israel. Of course, they had gone to Jerusalem to rebuild the walls. They were successful. The walls were completed in 52 days. Nehemiah felt like, hey, my job is done. He went back to Babylon to continue on as the cupbearer, advisor, counselor to the king. And then a report came to Nehemiah that the people had gone back again, that there was sin among them again, that there was compromise, that everything was falling apart, reminding us that just because you have a good beginning doesn't mean you will necessarily have a good finish. So that brings us now to our text, Nehemiah 10, verse 28. And this is what they did before their fall began. Nehemiah 10, verse 28, the rest of the people, the priests, Levites, gatekeepers, singers, temple servants, and all who separated themselves from the pagan temple of the land in order to obey the Lord together with their wives, sons, daughters, and all who were old enough to understand, joined their leaders and bound themselves with an oath. They swore a curse on themselves if they failed to obey the law of God as issued by the servant Moses. They solemnly promised to carefully follow all the commands, regulations, and decrees of the Lord our God. So they promised to carefully follow all the commands of Scripture. Here's another thing. They separated themselves from ungodly influences. They separated themselves from ungodly influences. Look at verse 28. Then the rest of the people, the priests, Levites, gatekeepers, singers, separated themselves from the pagan people of the land in order to obey the law of the Lord, saying, we promise to not let our daughters marry the pagan people of the land and not to let our sons marry their daughters. If you want to be a godly person, you have to separate yourself from some things and join yourself to others. Being a Christian is saying no to some things and saying yes to others. Psalm 1 sums it up perfectly. It says, happy is the man or woman who walks not in the counsel of the ungodly, or stand in the way of sinners, or sit in the seat of the scornful. That's what they don't do. But, in contrast, their delight is in the word of the Lord. In it do they meditate day and night. In Timothy, Paul writes, flee youthful desires and follow righteousness, faith, and peace along with those that call on the Lord out of a pure heart. And so here's what was happening to Israel. They were being pulled down by ungodly people, and they were intermarrying with them and found themselves worshiping the false gods. And this is why it was an issue. And this is why the Bible says, don't be unequally yoked together with non-believers. For what fellowship does light have with darkness, or righteousness with unrighteousness? Or as a more modern translation puts it, don't become partners with those who reject God. How can you make a partnership out of right and wrong? That's not partnership. That's war. Is light best friends with darkness? Christ goes strolling with the devil. Do trust and mistrust hold hands? It's a good translation. And the answer, of course, to those questions is, of course, no. So we don't want to marry or become romantically entangled with someone who's not a believer. However, the Bible is not advocating complete isolation and no contact with non-believers. Otherwise, how are we going to reach them with the gospel? Because we're to go into all the world and preach the gospel, right? So we have to find that balance between the two. Because the Great Commission is to go into all the world and preach the gospel, making disciples of all nations, baptizing them in the name of the Father, Son, and Holy Spirit, teaching them to observe all things that Christ has commanded us. So we do want to reach people with the gospel, but I read this stat the other day. 95% of all Christians have never led a person to Christ. This stat also said 59% of Christians say they seldom or never share their faith with others. That's almost 60%. How many of you share your faith with others? Raise your hand. Good for you. I feel like you're bragging now, honestly. That's a little, oh, look at me, look at me. No, I asked you to. Wonderful. Thank you for doing that. Also, the people invested in God's kingdom. Look at verse 32. They said, we promise to obey the command to pay the annual temple tax of 1/8 of an ounce of silver for the care of the temple of our Lord. So they were tithing. The word tithe means tenth. Some would say, well, tithing is not in the New Testament. Okay. So tithing is not in the New Testament, you say, therefore I give nothing. Wait, how did you arrive at that conclusion? It's clear in both the Old and New Testament that the believers should invest their finances into the kingdom. Why? Because where your treasure is, there will your heart be also. Whatever you spend your money on is what you have the greatest interest in. And I hope you have an interest in the kingdom of God. And by the way, 10% is ground level, not the highest. It's entry level. The Bible even talks about bringing your tithes and offerings to the Lord. And there are so many direct statements in the New Testament about the importance of giving. In fact, 1 Corinthians 16:2, Paul says, the believer should set aside a sum of money on the first day of the week. We should give systematically, not sporadically or when it occurs to us, but it's something you plan on. You're to give proportionately. Paul says in 1 Corinthians 16, you should give in keeping with your income. Each person should give in keeping with their income. So some can give more, some can give less, but it's okay, but give something, and you are to give joyfully. 2 Corinthians 9:6 says, determine how much you'll give. Don't give reluctantly or in response to pressure, for God loves a cheerful giver. And finally, if we do this, God promises he will meet our needs. 2 Corinthians 9:8, God will generously provide all you need, and you'll have everything you need and plenty left over to share with others.
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0: You know, I've heard people describe a trip to Israel as seeing the Bible actually come to life. Hey, everybody, Greg Laurie. And I've been to Israel many times, and I've led a lot of tours, and I have to say that's absolutely true. Listen, when you're walking on the same stones that Jesus himself walked on, well, that's something that's enriching to your faith. It's not just a travel experience. It actually energizes and enhances your study of the Bible. Think of it this way. It's a vacation with a purpose. And we're going to be taking a tour of Israel April 6 to 15, 2027. 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
1: 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Well, Pastor Greg is highlighting precepts today that'll help us finish well from his message in Nehemiah called Finishing What You Start.
0: Now, I wish I could say, and they followed these commitments and they lived happily ever after, and the book of Nehemiah ends, but it doesn't end there. That's not what happened at all. They listened to and obeyed the word of God. They separated themselves from ungodly people. They gave it their finances, and then they turned their backs on God. Wow, does that sound familiar? Sounds just like us. We've all, in one way, shape, or form, had lapses in our faith or grown somewhat complacent or lost the eye of the tiger, if you will. This happened to the church of Ephesus. Jesus said to them, hey, I know all the things you do. I see your hard work and patient endurance. I know you don't tolerate evil people. You patiently suffered for me without quitting. But I have this complaint against you, Jesus said. You don't love me as much as you did at first. Look how far you've fallen. And so here's old Nehemiah. He's back with the king again in Babylon. He hears what's happening in Israel. It's like the old expression, when the cat's away, the mice will play. And even worse, he hears that Tobiah, who was working with this guy named Sanballat. Remember I talked about Sanballat and Tobiah? They're always giving Israel a hard time, opposing them when they went to rebuild the wall, slandering them, threatening their lives. And yet the people of God persisted. Guess who's back in town? They gave Tobiah a room in the temple. It's like the fox was in the hen house. So Nehemiah now needs to leave Babylon, go back to Israel, and take care of business. Look at what happens. Nehemiah 13:8. He says, I became very upset. I threw all of Tobiah's belongings out of the room, and I demanded the rooms be purified, and I brought back the articles for God's temple, grain offerings, and the frankincense. Out with the old, in with the new. When something's dirty, you need to clean it. They fumigated the place, and they tossed Tobiah out. Sometimes we get a Tobiah in our life. It can be an addiction. It can be an old sin coming back again. Hey, come and live in the guest room. You're not living here, but you can stay in this room. And next thing you know, it's taking your life over again. And that's exactly what they did. And they needed to get him out, plain and simple. This reminds us of when Jesus cleansed the temple. Remember? He went into the money changers. He overturned the tables, drove them out with a whip. It's like Indiana Jones. And then he had to do it a second time because those same people came in again and set their tables up. And sometimes there needs to be some serious cleaning in our life because we've allowed little compromises to come in. So Nehemiah took action. He cleaned house. And I wonder if someone needs to clean house spiritually today in their own life. God says in Jeremiah 3:22, return you backsliding children and I will heal your backsliding. It's always good to know when we've messed up, we can be forgiven if we'll return to God. Coming back to the message of Jesus to the church of Ephesus, after he told them they had left their first love, he then goes on to say, remember therefore from where you have fallen, repent and do the first works quickly. Interesting, quickly. In other words, he's saying you need to act on this. Listen, if the Holy Spirit of God is touching your heart right now, and maybe there's some area in your life where there's been compromise, or some Tobiah, so to speak, has taken up a guest room, or some addiction, or some sin has returned, or something that's probably coming to the forefront of your mind right now is there. This is the time to deal with it and do it quickly. How are you doing in the race of life? Have you lost your way? Have you lost the eye of the tiger, so to speak? Well, then it's time to make that recommitment again, and Christ can forgive you. Because we all want to finish this race well. I wonder where we all are in the race of life. You know, when you're older, you say, well, I'm toward the end. Okay. True. When you're younger, you say, I've got so far to go and so much time. Well, maybe you do and maybe you don't. Because actually, you don't know when your life will end, do you? So every day should be precious to you. Live every day as though it were your last day, because one day it will be. Someone put it this way. Inside every old person is a young person wondering what in the world just happened. It's funny how you all of a sudden are an old person. Why did I become an old person? I don't think like an old person. Yeah, you probably do. But anyway, you can deny it all you want. It is what it is, all right? But life is passing quickly, and we don't know when that race is going to end, and we want to finish it well. And there might be somebody here that hasn't even started in the so-called race of life. Remember I said the three most important decisions you'll make in life? Number one, what you do with Jesus Christ. You see, Jesus Christ, the Son of God, who was born in that manger, born of a virgin, supernaturally, who voluntarily went to the cross and died for the sin of the world and rose again from the dead and now is ready to change every human heart because he stands at the door of our life and he knocks and says, if we'll hear his voice and open the door, he'll come in. He's here. And I have to make a decision about Jesus. I can't say, well, he was a great philosopher. He was a wonderful moral teacher. I have admiration for him. He didn't say, admire me. Jesus said, follow me. So either I believe what he said about himself, that he is the Son of God. I believe what he said himself, he's the only way to the Father. Because Jesus said, I am the way, the truth, and the life, and no man comes to the Father but by me, or I reject it. You say, well, Greg, I'm not comfortable with those two choices. I don't accept him. I don't reject him. I'm just neutral. You can't be neutral. To be undecided is to be decided. This is an either-or proposition. This is a yes or no response. Do you believe he's the Son of God? Do you believe he can change your life? Then say yes to him or say no, I don't believe any of it. And some of us have never made that decision. And you can make it right here, right now. You can ask Christ to come into your life and forgive you of all of your sin. Or if you've fallen, remember that commercial on TV? The lady falls. I've fallen and I can't get up. Life Alert, right? I have one of those at home. No, I don't. Maybe I should, you know. But you can get up because God will pick you up, but you have to call out to him. And if you're one of those people that stumbled and fallen, just call out to the Lord. Seek the Lord while he may be found. Call upon him while he is near. Let the wicked forsake his way and the unrighteous man his thoughts. And let him return to our God who will abundantly pardon. I love that. The Lord is near. He's here. He's ready to change you. Why don't you respond? Do it quickly. Pray this prayer after me, right where you are. Just pray it. You could pray it out loud if you like, but just pray these words after me. Lord Jesus, I know that I am a sinner, but I know that you're the Savior who died on the cross for my sin and rose again from the dead. I turn from my sin now, and I choose to follow you from this moment forward. In Jesus' name I pray. Amen.

0: 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It's all about relationships. The subtitle is God's Design for Relationships That Last.
1: That's right.
0: Let me ask you this. If a marriage is in trouble, or even if it's just not quite as vibrant as it used to be, what's something that someone can do today to help get things back on track and moving in the right direction?
1: I would say strike the word divorce from your vocabulary. Wedlock should be a padlock. And even if you are having disagreements, you can work through them. People will often dissolve marriages over so-called irreconcilable differences. Listen, Kathy, my wife, and I have had irreconcilable differences for 52 years. She's neat and I'm messy. She's sometimes late. I'm usually on time. And the list goes on. But you can work through these things. And I have done a lot of marriage counseling over the years, and I can think of some marriages that were hanging by a thread. And I pleaded with the people, stay together. You can get through this. And they divorced. And I've had people come to me afterwards who said, we wished we'd listened to what you said. We could have fixed this. We could have gotten through this. And so just go into it with the mindset that we're going to get this worked out. We're going to forgive where necessary. We're going to forget where necessary. And we're going to get this marriage on a strong footing. Maybe it hasn't been up to this point, but now it will be. But go into it planning for success, not for failure. Don't even utter the word divorce when you're having a disagreement or an argument. Again, wedlock should be a padlock, but not, I don't mean that in a negative way. Oh, I'm locked in. I'm stuck with her. I'm stuck with him. Yes, the Bible does say that the two become one. But the word that is used there to talk about that adhesive nature of marriage is not the idea of being stuck to someone against your will. It's the idea of holding on to someone. Think of a mountain climber. They hold on to the side of that mountain for dear life. You're holding on to each other for dear life, loving that person, wanting what's best for them, moving forward in your relationship with Christ and growing in your love for each other. So I put a bunch of this down in a brand new book that I've written called Am I Doing This Right? God's Design for Relationships That Last. 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Pretty much everything I say, as you know, is built on biblical principles, but I illustrate from our lives and things that we've learned together. 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
8: With SRN News, I'm Rich Thomason in Washington. Fresh challenges to the tenuous Iran ceasefire. Kuwait says it's been targeted by Iranian drone and missile strikes, and the U.S. hit military targets in southern Iran overnight.
9: U.S. forces carried out new strikes Wednesday on a military facility in Iran, what they describe as defensive action. They say it came after the downing of 4 Iranian attack drones that were posing a threat around the Strait of Hormuz. U.S. forces also struck an Iranian ground control station in Bandar Abbas that was about to launch a 5th drone. It all comes after President Trump expressed confidence the U.S. was making progress in talks to end the war.
10: It looks like they want to just make a deal. I don't think they have a choice.
9: Ben Thomas, Washington.
8: On Wall Street this morning, stock futures in the red so far, and Dow futures down 74 points. This is SRN News.
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12: Our only traffic issue right now is in Boulder. A gas leak has Walnut Street closed between 33rd and 38th Streets in Boulder. Other than that, no problems around the metro area. North and southbound I-25 doing well. East and westbound I-70 also running smoothly. No problems along C-470 or the E-470 tollway. With traffic, I'm Tim McLaughlin.
13: Denver.
7: mild temps, cloudy to mostly cloudy skies. Kicking off this Wednesday for the metro area, readings near 60. South to southeast breeze continues for today and Thursday. Strongest in the afternoon hours at 10 to 20 miles an hour. Showers and some spring thunderstorms likely this Wednesday. A little bit of some moderate to heavy rain, especially along near the foothills. High temperatures, upper 70s today, near 80 for a high Thursday. Lows tonight and Thursday nights, mid and upper 50s. Few hit miss storms Thursday. Increasing shower and thunderstorm chances again, a possibility late Friday and this upcoming weekend with highs in the 80s. I'm meteorologist Mark Huer.
13: Current temperature
14: 70 degrees.
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16: Then you rejoice that we have a Father in heaven. That more foundational than biology or background is an eternal Father, the one who has given us peace for our souls, comfort for our lives, forgiveness for our sins, pardon for our past. That is my Father. And when I recognize that, I recognize I have this model that is giving me foundational security for even what I need to live.
17: 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In today's episode, Pastor Brian shares a lesson from Ephesians 6. Dr. Chappell highlights this passage, which presents the foundation for the building of God's families. 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And while you're there, look for Pastor Brian's commentary on the book of Ephesians, which he wrote for the Reformed Expository Commentary Series. Dr. Chappell reveals how when we lift our eyes beyond ourselves to share Paul's expansive vision, then we too will join his doxology for God's amazing grace that transforms the world. Let's hear now from Dr. Brian Chappell as he shares the lesson, Patterns for Parenting.
16: Some years ago, I was invited to a church for a series of messages, an evening conference, and because the messages were in the evening, I spent the afternoons preparing, and the pastor of that church invited me just to use his office in his home, and I did. I can remember one particular afternoon working on the message, and as I was working on the message, his children were playing outside the window. Well, you could call it playing. It was actually an older brother who was ruling over his siblings with intimidation and cruelty and profanity. It was hard to listen to. It was harder to study through. So at some point, I just walked out the room into the hallway. And as I went out into that hallway, there was a motion that kind of caught my eye up a stairway to my left. And I looked up the stairway, and there, silhouette against the window that was atop the stairway, was the boy's mother. She was listening to her children playing too. And as she listened, she flinched with the latest profanity from her oldest son, and then turned toward me, saw I was there, and I could see that she was crying. And she said, "We don't know what to do. My husband doesn't know what to do. All we know is that he is 9.

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3: Verse. I mean, there are 20 verses, if you count the whole, of what it means to be a husband and a wife, and what it means to be an employer, a master of servants, what it means to be a child. But actually, chapter 6 and verse 4 is just the only verse on parenting that's given, and it's actually just addressed to one parent, and that's the father. We long for more. We want volumes, not one verse. And so our hearts begin to say, is there some wisdom that the Lord is communicating, even the way that he is expressing things here? That what we want is, we want that child-rearing instruction manual. And instead, what God is giving is an architecture to our homes, saying, here are the basic building blocks that are more important than, you know, who takes out the trash or what movies you see. I mean, here is the building block of God's architecture, and it begins with an understanding of the foundation relationships that are so important for building God's families. The first foundational relationship, you understand, if you just kind of back up into this whole epistle of the Apostle Paul. I mean, we're getting toward the end now as he begins to give instructions to parents, and you have to say, well, what already began all of this? Five chapters on the nature of the church. As the apostle is reminding us that God called his church from all eternity to be the powerful transforming agent of his own love in all the world. And so he called the church from the foundations of the world before they were laid. He called the church into purity, into unity, into ways in which his love is being made manifest in the home. But what's clear is that whatever he is saying to families is in the context of the church. And it's just a reminder to us. If you're saying, what are the building blocks of the home? The first building block for the foundation of the home is a loving relationship with God that's established in the context of the church. There's some people in this room, I won't identify them by name, Bill and Diane, but we had the great privilege of raising our children in a church in Southern Illinois when we were a bunch of couples in that church, and we were all about the same age, and we all had children about the same age. And what we were doing, of course, was we were watching one another and learning from one another and instructing one another. This worked, that didn't work, how do you do this? And it's really part of God's plan. No one knows it all. And so we're put together in the church of Jesus Christ to be helping, instructing, unifying one another so that we can learn from one another. That's actually part of the plan. And as cultures change, as people change, God is saying, but I still need my people in the church together. It's why we don't say, I can just worship in the woods all out by myself. Of course you can. But we need you. And you need us to be learning how we function together as the families that God has called. But it's not just that we need the corporate nature of the church. In the church, we are learning something about God the Father. After all, from the very first chapter, we learned that he was the Father who united us in the Beloved. In this chapter 5, in which the apostle is beginning to say what it means to be the people of God in the home, chapter 5 just begins with these words, be imitators of God as beloved children. It's the reminder for all of us that God is our Father, and we need that. We need it first for modeling, that we are learning in the church what parenting is because we have a heavenly parent. We have a Father. Why is that important? Because despite what we may wish, we tend to become our parents. Right? You said those words would never come out of your mouth, and they did, didn't they? Right? Even the same tone. Well, the fact that we become our parents, of course, is a good thing if we had good parents, but what if you're on the negative side? What if you simply recognize the realities that

0: Abusers tend to raise abusers. Alcoholics tend to raise alcoholics. Anxious parents raise anxious children. What then? Then you rejoice that we have a Father in heaven. That more foundational than biology or background is an eternal Father, the one who has given us peace for our souls, comfort for our lives, forgiveness for our sins, pardon for our past. That is my Father. And when I recognize that, I recognize I have this model that is giving me foundational security for even what I need to live. I don't just have a Father so I can model after Him. I actually need to know a Father in heaven, because inevitably we will parent either out of security or insecurity. If we parent out of insecurity, it's usually marked in our discipline, right? When do you and I tend to get the angriest at our kids? When they embarrass us. Because we don't like looking bad. We don't like being reduced in stature or status in other people's eyes. One of my worst experiences as a parent, I can remember it now, I don't like remembering it, was at Covenant Seminary. I was a new professor. I had young kids. And one of my kids, after a chapel program, came running down the center aisle and ran right into Dr. Rayburn, the president, and almost knocked him over. Now, my child was not hurt. Dr. Rayburn was not hurt. My ego was bruised. That was my child in the chapel that ran into Dr. Rayburn. I got so mad. Why? Because I was embarrassed because of what it supposedly said about me as a parent. And at the very moment that my child might maybe needed me to pick him up and hold him and say, it's going to be okay, instead, I was just red-faced angry. It can take other forms, can't it? When our older children are struggling with their addiction or pregnancy or anorexia or arrest, and so much of what we think about is what others will think of us, and our rage grows out of our own insecurity rather than the attention we know that our child needs in the worst of what they're struggling with. If we don't recognize our own security in Christ, we may discipline out of the insecurity, which means that we will rage because of our fear of embarrassment, but we also may fail to discipline in our insecurity because we fear the loss of affection of our children. If I discipline, they'll get mad at me. If I discipline, they'll walk away from me. If I discipline, they'll be upset with me. That's not really the point. We are called to be the parents of our children for their sake, not for what they think of us. And we will walk away from our discipline requirements if we are not secure in the Lord and say, but I am loved of the Father. I am secure in Him. And so I discipline when needed out of my security, not of my insecurity that requires my child's affection. What I ultimately recognize is God is saying our discipline finds its consistency and its balance in understanding that I have a loving relationship with the Father that makes me secure so I can do what I'm called to do in the given moments.
1: 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The Apostle Paul wrote the letter to the Ephesians to declare God's plan that the gospel of Jesus Christ would reach the world through weak and sinful people like you and me. He writes that God has redeemed us to unite all things in Him, things in heaven and things on earth. When we lift our eyes beyond ourselves to share Paul's expansive vision, then we too will join his doxology for God's amazing grace that saves individuals, empowers the church, and transforms the world. 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That's 844-414-7223. 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
0: What I ultimately recognize is God is saying our discipline finds its consistency and its balance in understanding that I have a loving relationship with the Father that makes me secure so I can do what I'm called to do in the given moments. Now, a question for all of us as you think about how this epistle is laid out, if it begins by talking about our security in God the Father, how is that security reinforced in the home for parents? Through our spouses. 12 verses for talking about how we relate to one another in marriage before a single verse on talking about how parents should relate to their children. Why is that? Because the first building block for Christian families is a loving relationship with God in the context of the church. But the next solid building block that is needed for solid families is a loving relationship with our spouses. These are just the foundation relationships before God is talking about any practices that we would be doing as parents. Why do we need that second building block of a foundation relationship with our spouse? Because parenting is a team sport, right? 2-on-1. The goal is that we would be together in disciplining and loving and caring for and figuring out how we care for our children. And we do that as we are together with our spouses. It's more than just modeling. It's understanding how children gain information, how they learn what it means themselves to be related to another person in marriage in a way that is dear and appropriate for life's greatest blessing beyond our salvation, unless God, again, has gifted you for being single. If He hasn't gifted you for being single, our greatest heart's fulfillment is we're united to the companion of His choosing. When that happens, you have to recognize our children are learning all kinds of things from us and in the way they're observing us. Last Sunday, we launched that little film clip about the NASCAR race driver who was marrying the single mom and actually made vows to her 3-year-old as well as to the mom. And some of the words he said, do you remember them? He spoke to the 3-year-old daughter and said, "I promise to show you how a man should treat a woman by how I care for your mom. I'm going to show you what it means for a man to treat a woman as she should be treated. At the same time, I'm teaching you what a woman should expect." Our marriages are the ways that we are showing people what God intends, how you relate to the opposite gender, how the fulfillment that God intends is to be exemplified because you love one another. You're showing it to your children. Of course, it's troublesome in today's society, isn't it? I mean, we can point to all the statistics. Mike Flynn last week when he was up here reminded us some things. You know, 1/3 of all America's youth now are growing up in homes without both biological parents in the home. There are actually scarier statistics. Those who estimate say right now, those who are born today, 2/3 of them will graduate high school without both biological parents in the home. 2/3. What will that mean for a culture where men and women don't know how to relate to men and women, don't have modeling of families that are whole in the Lord? I mean, we can point to terrible things right now in the United States if you look at the imprisoned population. And by the way, if you look just at the United States, 25% of the entire world's imprisoned population is in the United States alone. And 85% of them will say they had no father influence dominant in their lives. 85% of those in prison will say no dominant father influence in their lives. So we say, well, that's just that portion of society. But some of you have looked already and you've reminded me in that book that I wrote with Kathy, Each for the Other, we quoted the Duke study in which students at Duke University, you know, the best and the brightest of our culture, 45% of them, and this was 10 years ago, 45% of those at Duke said their parents' divorce was the most life-determinative event in their lives to that point. 45% of the students at Duke. The most important gift you can give to your children is a good relationship with your spouse. No question. The most important gift that you can give to your children is a good relationship with your spouse. Implications. Love one another deeply. Find ways to forgive. Work past the rough patches. Everybody has the rough patches. Can we say that? Everybody has the rough patches. But to find ways to work past them, to teach pardon and forgiveness and respect for somebody, even when there are difficult things, is what God is saying is so important, because we know how significant it is for children to learn to relate to their future spouse, to relate to another person. It's simply learned in the intimacy of the parent's relationship with the child. And of course, it's not just the child learning about the relationship with the parent, but even learning about God himself. Why is God so concerned about parents and children? Because it's, again, often through the intimate that we learn the transcendent. What does it mean to have a father who loves me in heaven? Well, I sometimes learn that through the father who loves me on earth. And sometimes, of course, it's hard to learn about the father in heaven because of a father who has struggled to love me on earth. But when I see what God is demonstrating through the couple that he has put into my life, I'm learning about God. And so we have to say to one another in our Christian homes, however we display affection, however we explain forgiveness and help to a spouse, that's teaching our children about God and their relationship to him. So we say, all right, lots of hugs and kisses, even if the kids say yuck, right? Why? In whatever way is appropriate to show affection in our family, we have to learn to do it. Now, maybe that sounds hard, but you must recognize the great hope that it is. If the relationship of spouse is so important for the child learning about God as well as about how to relate to other people, what that's saying to you and me is, parents, we all know this, right? There will be moments that we hope our children forget, right? Right? Where we have erred, we got too mad, we stepped out of line, and you know, maybe it was more than a moment. You know, maybe we followed that crazy child-rearing book for about 6 months till we said, this is crazy, you know. Whatever it was, if the foundation, if the building blocks of this child relationship are not just a particular moment or even a particular period of months, but a whole relationship, that means we can make mistakes and still bless our children, because the mistake is not determinative. It's the relationship that's building the building blocks. It's the architecture of the home. Not just mistakes made. We all make mistakes. God forgives you. Forgive yourself. Move on. And build the marriage that God intends to be the model by which your children are learning about him as well as about how to relate to others. If you think about the relationship with God and the relationship with spouse as being foundation building blocks, you're now ready to start moving forward to say, all right, well, what are the expectations? What are the actual responsibilities that are to be expressed in this parent-child relationship? So interesting that in chapter 6, when we finally get to instruction, they're not to parents first, but to children, right? Chapter 6 and verse 1, children, obey your parents in the Lord, for this is right. So we understand there are instructions to children. I mean, that's another one of the building blocks. We have to understand that the Bible's not silent on this. It hasn't failed to address the subject. That parents are not alone responsible. Children are responsible before the Lord to obey his word. And so there are instructions to the children, and they start out with just what to do. Now, verse 1 is not hard. Children, obey your parents in the Lord. That's just talking about behavior or actions, right? Verse 2 is about attitudes as well as actions. Honor your father and mother. This is reminding us that behavior is not the only object of the instruction, but heart attitude as well. So obedience with belligerence or demeaning backtalk or slam doors is not what God is after. Because what God is trying to do is not just raise a child, he is trying to raise an eternal soul to honor himself. And to have bare obedience without heart commitment is the worst of hypocrisy. I mean, children who are raised to be obedient only outwardly without internal desire to do so create the hypocrites that they themselves hate. And so God is saying here, I'm after the heart as well as after the behavior.
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1: Good morning. A Day of Hope. Our hearts in Colorado join to become one heart with Christians in Africa as we help break the cycle of physical and spiritual poverty. To tell you about how you can help, here's Tom Lewis from Cross International.
2: Hey, Tom, thanks so much. We are asking the Lord to provide hope, help, rescue, the gospel, food, clean water, Christian education, medical resources, all of it for a dozen kiddos in the next few minutes. Maybe you could be one friend to say, you know what? I could rescue a child a month. We're going to give you that number in just a moment. The number one question I get is, does this really matter? Does this really impact the kids? I want you to listen to some children I recorded, and I think that question is going to answer itself. Check this out.
3: I am the way, the truth, and the life.
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0: The Word on Traffic.
9: A pretty easy commute for you so far this morning. North and southbound I-25 running well. Just starting to see some building volume along there. East and westbound I-70 also doing great. And US 36 in and out of Boulder running smoothly. Our only issue is there's a gas leak that has Walnut Street closed between 33rd and 38th Streets in Boulder. With traffic, I'm Tim McLaughlin.
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12: Hypocrisy is real, and it exists in the church. I mean, it exists in our society, but it's real in the church. Hypocrisy, something we need to be careful of, something we need to pay attention to. Hypocrisy is a sin and a big problem in the church. God, help us to be men and women of truth. Why? Because truth, fidelity, being trustworthy matters. It is a big part of your testimony. This is-

0: Today on Abounding Grace, we're confronting the sin of hypocrisy. We'll be in Galatians chapter 2, so find your place there now. Here the Apostle Paul is dealing with hypocrisy in the church, and the hypocrite in this case just may surprise you. But before you look down your nose at them, it would be good for us to look in the mirror to see if we are guilty of the same. Here's Pastor Ed Taylor in Galatians chapter 2.
1: Open your Bibles to Galatians chapter 2, would you? Galatians chapter 2. When you get there, we're going to pick up in verse 11 where we left off last time. I've entitled our Bible study, Grace Confronts Hypocrisy. Grace confronts hypocrisy. Hypocrisy is real, and it exists in the church. I mean, it exists in our society, but it's real in the church. Hypocrisy, something we need to be careful of, something we need to pay attention to. Hypocrisy is a sin and a big problem in the church. God help us to be men and women of truth. Why? Because truth, fidelity, being trustworthy matters. It is a big part of your testimony. It is how you are able to build bridges when someone trusts you with the significant portions of their life as you share life with them. I'm sure you've heard it. I'm sure you've heard it in your conversations with others where they say, you know, I'm not going to church. I don't want anything to do with church. I don't want anything to do with Christians because, you know, Christianity and churches are filled with hypocrites. And I've heard it on more than one occasion. But before you're so quick to be defensive on that statement, I have learned over the years, I'm not so quick to be defensive on that statement because it's not entirely untrue. There is a lot of hypocrisy in the Church of Jesus Christ today. It's not entirely untrue. There's hypocrisy at King Soopers. There's hypocrisy at Safeway. There's hypocrisy at your workplace. But there's also hypocrites in the church, and it's very unfortunate. Hypocrisy needs to be dealt with in your life. It's important that you choose to live a life of integrity and develop your character. Be a woman that people can trust. Be a person with one face, not two. Often we'll describe hypocrisy as being two-faced. Have you heard that? Two-faced. It actually is a pretty accurate definition for the Greek word. The Greek word used in the New Testament for hypocrite is the word hypokrites. And they just took that word and made it into an English word, hypocrite. Very accurate word. It comes to us from the Greek plays, from the stage. You know, in Greek plays, when a person wanted to play a part, they would put a face on, a mask on their face. So, for example, if they wanted to play a part where they were happy, then they would put a mask over their face that had a smile. And so on the outward, you would see the smile, but it would mask or it would cover what the reality was. So that then if they wanted to play a character that was sad, then they would switch out that mask and put a sad mask on. And now you see the mask, but you don't see the reality. Hypocrisy is putting on a mask. And it's good to pause here today and make sure that we understand what hypocrisy is and isn't as we get into the text today. Hypocrisy, if you're taking notes, is not. Let's start number one with hypocrisy is not describing someone who believes something, strives to live it, but fails and falls short. That's not hypocrisy. For example, you're here today as a Christian, you love God, you're learning about Him, you're reading His Word, but you still make mistakes, you still sin, people still see failure in your life. That's not hypocrisy, that's normalcy. That makes you a normal believer, who you desire to live a godly life, you desire, you're rearranging your whole life to follow God, but you're not perfect. That's not hypocrisy, that's normal. Every believer fall short now and then. It's a regular part of the normal Christian life. That's not hypocrisy. A hypocrite, number two, is. So we looked at what a hypocrite is not. Let's now understand what a hypocrite is. A hypocrite is someone who lives a lie. We could just stop there. But it's a walking liar, a hypocrite. And you can see the significance of this sin. The sin of dishonesty. The sin of being disingenuous, the sin of being duplicitous, the sin of being dishonest, disloyal, and on the list can go. A hypocrite is someone who lives a lie, wanting everyone to believe something about them that simply isn't true. In the church, That is that sense of you want somebody to think something about. Everything's fine. Everything's good. I'm here for you and I'm here to serve you. But all the while you're a manipulative, deceitful person and you put on a mask for church. Hypocrisy. Of course, that's in its worst case. But Jesus, when he described the false teachers, remember, what did he say? He says that they come in sheep's clothing. The wolves come in sheep's clothing. You could say the sheep's clothing is a mask. They're pretending to be something that they're not. They're wearing a mask. And Paul deals with this issue here in Galatians chapter 2 of someone very prominent wearing a mask. And as he's displaying the grace of God to the churches in Galatia, by way of review, remember, Paul wrote a letter to the churches in Galatia that he planted because they were being ripped off by false teaching. There was a movement in the early church to want to add something to the gospel. And let me just say for a moment here that you can add nothing to the gospel. Once you attempt to add something to the gospel, it is no longer the gospel. The gospel, the good news, that we are saved by faith, that God sent his only begotten Son, Jesus Christ, to die on our behalf, to exchange our sinfulness for his sinlessness, our unrighteousness for his righteousness, our imperfections replaced by his perfection. Remember the gospel? He made him who knew no sin to become sin for us, that we might enjoy the righteousness and become the righteousness of God in Christ. We are saved by our simple faith and trust in the Lord Jesus Christ and what he has done for us. We receive the benefits of his labors, his sacrifice, of him giving himself for us. It's so important that our hearts receive and that we believe in him and that we trust in him and that we grow in our hearts and our love toward him. That's how the churches were planted. And then not too long after Paul left, these guys roll into town and begin to add to the gospel. They begin to say, you cannot be saved by faith alone. You must be saved by faith and. And it was in that moment that they left the gospel and began to rip off the people. In this case, in the Galatian region, the issue they were dealing with was the work of circumcision and keeping the law. So they would come in and say, you can't listen to Paul. He's a liar. He's a deceiver. He's not even a real apostle. Remember, they're attacking his credibility, his integrity. Don't believe him, because really what the gospel is that you're saved by the blood of Jesus Christ and circumcision. You're saved by the blood of Jesus Christ, and you have to keep the law the rest of your life. And Paul hears about that and says, no. Let's get back to basics. Let me remind you of the grace of God, that you are saved by grace through faith. Do you know we're 2,000 years after this? We are 2,000 years in the life and the history and the maturity of the church, and this still exists. It exists among us. Now, it has changed a little bit, this legalism. I haven't met too many people. I have met some that make the inference that in order to be saved, you have to get circumcised. I'm like, whoa, no thanks. Or you, in order to be saved, you have to keep the law or a set of rules and regulations that go back to the law. I have heard variations of that. But most of the time, there are people that still want to come along your life and say, your simple faith in Jesus is not enough. Your simple faith in Jesus isn't enough. You need to add something. And isn't it interesting when someone comes with that message, they always have what you have to add. They always have some package of works ready to deliver to you so that your life now will no longer be by faith, but now by faith and works. And so you'll have someone, you can't be saved unless you're water baptized. You can't be saved unless you read this book. You can't be saved unless you follow this man. You can't be saved unless you do all these good deeds. You can't be saved unless you go to church multiple times, and on the list goes. But you see, all of these works, they are given to us. You see, we're not saved by works, we're saved for works. It's a very different, very important distinction here that you need to understand, that your salvation, your faith in Jesus Christ will lead you to be water baptized, obeying God. Your belief in Jesus Christ as a believer will lead you to want to read your Bible. It will lead you to want to be in church. It will lead you to all these wonderful, what the Bible calls, works of righteousness. but they don't save you. Only the blood of Jesus Christ saves you. A believer participates in all these, but when an unbeliever reads the Bible and isn't born again, the Bible doesn't change them. They have to repent of their sins. An unbeliever comes to a baptism service and go, well, I think I want to do that. I think I need to be. Well, when an unbeliever gets into the waters of baptism, the only thing that happens apart from repentance, if they don't repent and believe on the Lord Jesus Christ, you know what happens to that person? They get wet. That's all that happens. There is no power in the water to save. There is no power in the law to save. We'll see that today. There is no power in good works to save. The gospel is the opposite. The gospel says this: you are saved by faith in Jesus Christ and his finished work. I don't come to God with all my works and say, God, save me. I come to God with empty hands and say, God, save me. And what does he do? He gives me these good works that I get to participate in. Very, very important. Well, notice now, as Paul has to deal with hypocrisy in the church, and if you read ahead, you know who it is, but you may be surprised by who is playing the hypocrite in this episode, verse 11. But when Peter came to Antioch, remember Antioch is the church that sent them out, the church plant, this is Paul's home church. Peter comes to Antioch, I withstood him to his face, Paul says, because he was to be blamed. For before certain men came from James, he would eat with the Gentiles. But when they came, he withdrew and separated himself, fearing those who were of the circumcision. And the rest of the Jews also played the hypocrite with him, so that even Barnabas was carried away with their hypocrisy. But when I saw that they were not straightforward about the truth of the gospel, I said to Peter before them all, if you being a Jew live in the manner of Gentiles and not as the Jews, why do you compel the Gentiles to live as Jews? We who are Jews by nature and not sinners of the Gentiles, knowing that a man is not justified by the works of the law. We'll get to that verse in a moment. Antioch is the home church of Paul. This is where Paul and Barnabas were sent out on the missionary journeys. Peter had come to visit, and I want you to notice how the visit went. When Peter came to visit the Gentile church in Antioch, he had no problem enjoying the believers in Antioch. He had no problem eating with the Gentiles, hanging out with them, talking to them, sharing life with them. No problem at all. No doubt he ate food that was not kosher, because he understood it's not the food. Peter, in the book of Acts earlier on, God dealt with this in his life. He received that vision that came down of the animals. And he's, oh no, I would never eat that. And God said, no, no, no. And this was the summary for Peter. The summary was this: what I've called clean, don't you ever call unclean. And though Peter gets it. And what was the very next thing? God was prepping him for Cornelius's house, where he would take the gospel to Cornelius, the first Gentile family that we see get saved in the book of Acts, where God unleashed the gospel upon the whole world, that the gospel from the very beginning, God's heart was for every tribe, tongue, and nation, not just for a small select group. And Peter knew this. He knew this, we see, even later on, because he's eating with the Gentiles, enjoying them. There's no issue. He's a believer eating. They're believers eating, enjoying life. And what would commonly be called, you can jot it down in your Bibles if you like, but this would be like an agape feast. The early church would get together and eat. And it's not uncommon. We like to eat as believers. We get together too. You know what they call a agape feast, we used to call potlucks, but then somebody go, oh, we don't believe in luck. So now they're pot blessings, whatever. We just come together and we eat. You know, we come together, we bring food, and just leave your rhubarb at home, but like, you can bring anything else. Leave your Brussels sprouts too. You can bring anything else. Not, and we go, like, you just come together and you share a meal together. This was the early church. They'd come in someone's house. They'd come together for fellowship, Bible study. They'd eat a meal together to have communion together. Acts chapter 2, verse 42. We have studied all this. That's where he was. And he just came and enjoyed fellowship. Today we would say he came to church and worship with the Gentiles. That's how we'd say it. Until things changed. It says here, before certain men came from James, which means they came from Jerusalem, probably very legalistic Jewish believers, could even be a few Judaizers among that group. They show up and Peter changed. And what happened to Peter? The man that enjoyed meals with the uncircumcised he became a hypocrite. I believe that he was not a lifelong hypocrite. I believe this was episodic, which is what most of we experience. We have these episodic times in our lives when we're not real or we don't give the full story. If you don't believe me, I'll give you an example that it may affect most of us here today. You come to church, you come to work, you're meeting someone, and they say, "How are you doing?" And you say, "Fine," when you're not fine, hypocrite. Because they ask you how you're doing, and you don't want to tell them. So you put on a face, you put on a smile. "Oh, I don't want to bother anybody." I mean, you have your motives. It doesn't mean that you did it necessarily on purpose, but you did. Because you chose not to be real and authentic. There'll be many times I receive feedback in our Bible studies here, maybe from the radio or even from the congregation here. I say, "Oh, Pastor Ed, I just so appreciate your transparency." And it kind of breaks my heart because I always think, well, what do you expect? What do you want from me in the pulpit? You want me to be fake? Do you want me to? And I know they're not saying that, but I know the pulpits are filled with so many fake people today that transparency becomes a value when it should just be normal. We should be telling people the truth. We're sharing our life, not really worrying about what people are going to think about us. Notice what he says here. We know the motive now. We know why he became a hypocrite right there in verse 12, because he feared those of the circumcision. Not too long ago, we had a Bible study in chapter 1, verse 10. If the fear of man or people-pleasing is an issue in your life, just a couple weeks ago, we studied that one verse, and we did a whole Bible study to help you fear God more than you fear man. It's so important, because if you fear man, you're going to be doing things that you typically wouldn't do. The Bible says in Proverbs 29, verse 25, that the fear of man is a snare. It's a trap. But whoever trusts in the Lord shall be safe. So that one verse tells me that when I fear man, I leave the safety of abiding in Christ. Because when I'm in Christ, it doesn't really matter what people think about me. Everybody has an opinion, but only God's opinion matters. And you'll really value that when you're abiding in Christ. He fears man, and he chooses to abandon the Gentiles. He withdraws from them, refuses fellowship to those that he enjoyed prior to this visit. It was so bad. Notice in verse 13 at the end that even Barnabas was carried away by the hypocrisy. Peter, this doesn't surprise me so much with Peter, because Peter's a big personality. You know, when he did faith steps, he did big ones. Like, he's the one only other person recorded in the history of humanity besides Jesus to walk on water. I mean, he was big. When he took a step of faith, it was big, it was dramatic, and amazing. But when he fell, his falls were pretty hard. Big steps, big falls. This is a big fall in the early church. A very well-esteemed, well-respected leader not acting like he was taught by Christ. I don't have time to develop these. You can take them. I encourage you to jot them down. I could develop them all into Bible studies, but I want to give you some life lessons related to this issue of hypocrisy before we go on to the rest of the text that will be helpful for you. If you're taking notes, jot them down, things to chew on, things to think about this week on this topic of hypocrisy from this issue with Peter. Number one, fear God more than you fear any man. It's a simple statement. Pray it into your life if you need to. Those of you that are just afraid of other one's opinions, and you know, again, when we illustrated fearing man, some of you go, "Oh, I don't have any problem fearing man." But then I reminded you, does anybody ever know what it's like to walk on eggshells? And hands went all the way, and the flag started waving. So many hands went up when I said that. Walking around eggshells is a form of fearing man. Where you're just trying to delicately get through and try to don't disrupt anything. So you don't want to deal with the consequence of what might happen if you told them the truth or if you said something. So you just keep it to yourself. Don't fear man, number one. Number two, stay sensitive to other believers that are different than you. Invite them into your life. Here, Peter's eating with the Gentiles. That was very good, but stay sensitive to them. Have in your friend group, have in your desire to reach people that are different than you. where you can value the humanity in front of you. People that are that have a different background, people that might be of a different skin color, people that come from a different part of the country. Like, get involved when we start seeing the short-term mission trips ramp up again. Go, go, go, and then go some more. See the world. Serve the people. Expand yourself and broaden yourself beyond wherever you are today. Because Peter, he may have made a different decision if he valued the people that were in front of him more than he feared God, more than he feared man. Thirdly, I want you to consider this week. Cherish and develop personal friendships and fellowship. Again, they build on one another, but this one's a little different because in the friendship and fellowship, as you're gathering together, even in this church family, I started thinking, I wonder how the Gentiles felt when Peter abandoned them. You were just eating with me, man. Like, we were just sharing. And now these guys kind of, you don't want to talk to me anymore? You don't want to be around me anymore? I wonder how their feelings were hurt. Again, you're like, man, I don't go to church because of hypocrites. Well, don't be so quick to defend that. Like, hypocrisy exists. And it's felt by real people. The sin of hypocrisy hurts people. Not only the person is a hypocrite, but it hurts. You think of the Gentiles, like when you develop these personal friendships and fellowship, you begin to think about how God will use you in their life. You begin to care about them more than yourself. It's very powerful. Number four, this comes from Barnabas, from the angle of Barnabas. And that is this. It's so important you get this. You ready? Even if someone is influential in the church, even for someone that's influential in the church, if they do something wrong, don't follow them.
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4: Hey, thanks, Tom. I am so excited this morning to introduce you to a little friend, a sweet little guy that I recorded. 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His name is Samuel. Here he is.
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4: Wow, isn't that beautiful? 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They're eating a daily meal. They're getting healthy, clean water. They're learning. They're studying the Bible, the Word of God. And literally, guys, your transformation and your transformative gift is so critical right now. Hey, we're finishing the work on the remaining kids in our program. We're looking to rescue a dozen kids real quick. Maybe you can be one to give for a family of four. That is a $300, what I call the Gideon gift, the Gideon gift. As you know, Gideon took 300 warriors and defeated the Midianites. Man, they were doing battle, right? And today we're asking you to step up and do battle on behalf of these children. Could you share a Gideon gift? Here's that number, 888-873-1057, 888-873-1057, or, of course, you can give right there on the website, 947fmtheword.com.
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6: No big traffic issues in the Denver Metro right now. Just seeing some volume slowing along north and southbound I-25. Also building volume along east and westbound I-70 and some slowing along 270. Other than that, the only issue we've got is a gas leak has Walnut Street closed between 33rd and 38th Streets in Boulder. With traffic, I'm Tim McLaughlin.
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0: You ever find yourself frustrated when you're not able to convince others of Jesus' deity? Or maybe you're the one always challenging others to convince you that Christ really is the promised Messiah. Well, today on Truth For Life, we'll learn an important lesson from Jesus himself. Alistair Begg is teaching from the closing verses of John chapter 8.
1: Their question is, are you greater than our father Abram who died? Jesus does not address that. He picks up on what he's already said in verse 50. Remember up there in verse 50, when they accuse him of having a demon and so on, he said very straightforwardly, I don't seek my own glory. There is one who seeks it, and he is the judge. Now he comes back to it, now you see in verse 54. If I glorify myself, he says that would mean nothing. But he says, I am not without honor, and this glory is not self-given. I didn't come on my own accord, but I was dispatched. I was sent here. Remember that somehow in the mystery of the purposes of God in eternity, the Father and the Son and the Holy Spirit have set about, if you like, the business of salvation. And this is foundational biblical doctrine, incidentally. This is not some strange esoteric approach to understanding the doctrine of the Trinity. And so these individuals, these strict monotheists,

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3: Now, these are the questions that we really ought to be having with our friends and neighbors. On the one occasion that is recorded, when Paul Simon met in London with the late John Stott, John Stott said to him, "If our conversation is going to be profitable, why don't we set ourselves the task of asking the question, is Jesus Christ the person that he claimed to be?" I wish I could have been able to listen in on that conversation to hear how Stott went through the material. I wouldn't be at all surprised if he didn't turn to Matthew's Gospel and remind Paul that Jesus had asked the question of his followers, "What's the word on the street about me? When people are talking about me, who do they say that the Son of Man is?" And remember, they come back to him and they say, "Well, a number of people are suggesting that you're kind of a reincarnation of John the Baptist. Some think you're Elijah. Others think you're Jeremiah. By and large, they've got you as just one of the prophets." And he said to them, "But who do you say that I am?" That's the question. Now, what's the general consensus view of the contemporary Jewish milieu or of our contemporary context? What do people say? Well, they say all kinds of things. But Jesus says, "But what do you say? You're a 10-year-old boy. What do you say? You're a successful nurse. What do you say? You're a retired gentleman. What do you say?" And of course, Peter steps up and he says, "Well, let me answer if no one else does. You are the Christ, the Son of the living God." And Jesus says, "What a genius you are, Peter." No. What did he say to him? He said, "Flesh and blood has not revealed it to you, but my Father who is in heaven." Remember, the scriptures say that no one can say Jesus is Lord but by the work of the Holy Spirit. It's what we saw in the prologue. He came to his own received him not, but as many as received him, to them he gave power to become the sons of God, even to them that believe in his name, who were born not of blood, nor of the will of the flesh, nor of the will of man, but born of God. Flesh and blood doesn't reveal this to you. You will never come to trust in Christ as a result of someone being able to argue you into a conclusion. Almighty God in Christ is able to speak such clarity into the life of these individuals, and they stand and look at him with their fingers in their ears. Only way that it happens. That's why we're going to pray tonight. When God opens blind eyes and softens hard hearts. Has he ever done that for you? I know not how the Spirit moves, convincing men of sin, revealing Jesus through the Word, creating faith in him. We must move on from the fact that they were dealing with this inquiry unresolved concerning Jesus' identity. And now they find themselves confronted by Jesus' claim to deity. "We're not sure about your identity." Well, Jesus said, "Let me just make it a little harder for you. Truly, truly, I say to you, before Abraham was, I am." Your father, verse 56, your father Abraham. You keep on about your father Abraham, I get that. "Your father Abraham rejoiced that he would see my day. He saw it and was glad." What is Jesus saying here? Well, he's saying that during Abraham's lifetime, which took place about 2,000 years earlier, Abraham, in that context, rejoiced to see Jesus' day. "Your question," he says, "was, am I greater than Abraham?" The short answer, yes.

0: That was what you wanted to know. Am I greater than Abraham who died and the prophets who died? Yes. Because Abraham rejoiced in seeing the prospect of the day when the Messiah would come. And by faith, he saw it from afar. Now, this is quite incredible and demanding. And one of the ways to deal with it is just to say, how actually that happened, I don't really have much of a clue, but we know that it happened because Jesus said that it happened, therefore let's move on. But for those of you who are not satisfied with that kind of approach, let me give you a couple of angles to pursue on your own. Because there are a whole variety of ways in which we could say in Abraham's time that he rejoiced to see Jesus' day. For example, and I can't turn to all of these in light of time, but for example, in the vision of Genesis 15, where God establishes the covenant and he walks in the mystery of that. And it says in that, that Abraham, he fell into a deep sleep. It was like he was in under anesthetic in Genesis 15. I think perhaps there in the vision. Maybe in the promise of blessing that would come in Genesis chapter 12, through your seed, all the nations of the earth would be blessed. He looks forward with the eye of faith, as it were, and he takes God at his word and he says, yeah, okay. Perhaps, actually, in the Lord's appearing in Genesis 12, because one of the questions is always about these mysterious people, Melchizedek and others, is this a pre-incarnate manifestation of the second person of the Trinity in Genesis, 18, when you have the heavenly visitors, the three of them. Personally, I take it that two are angels and the other is a pre-incarnate arrival of the second person of the Trinity. There's so much more in it. Did he see the day in the promise of the birth of Isaac? Did he see the day in the arrival of Isaac? Did he look at the arrival of Isaac and realize that God's promise was true, and therefore that somehow or another this would lead eventually to that day when the Messiah would come from that line? I don't know. We'll have to ask him. But what he was rejoicing in was a reality that he could only see, as it were, through a glass darkly. He was rejoicing when he says to Isaac, and we read that this morning, didn't we? If we've done McShane this morning. In Genesis 22, I know I came across like that, I wasn't supposed to, but because in Genesis 22, Isaac says to him, well, we've got all this stuff, but we don't have a lamb. Where in the world does Abraham come up with this? God himself will provide a lamb. On the mountain, he will do so. Well, there's got to be a sense somehow or another in what Jesus is saying here. You get an inkling of that, at least. And what Jesus is doing here is identifying the fact that all of the fulfillment of Abraham's hopes, visions, joys, and anticipations, all of them are fulfilled in his own person, in his own word, and in his own works. Ryle, who's been a help to me in these studies, at this point in his commentary, he makes a little statement. I'll share this for what it's worth. What he's addressing is the fact that too many of us read our Bibles paying far too much attention to the blank page that's in between Malachi and Matthew. Alec Mattia used to say very much along the same thing. He said, make sure that you take that page and you tear it out of your Bible. Which I'm not suggesting that you do that. I'm just having a look at mine. Yeah, so you've got that blank page in the middle. Well, you should say, well, once you get there, everything changes, you see. So how could Abraham know anything about the New Testament? This is Ryle. The plain truth is that we are too apt to forget that there never was but one way of salvation, one Savior, and one hope for sinners, and that Abraham and all the Old Testament saints looked to the same Christ that we look to ourselves. And then quoting the 39 Articles, which is the Anglican equivalent of the Westminster Confession, if you like, Article number 7, quotes, "The Old Testament is not contrary to the New. For both in the Old and New Testament, everlasting life is offered through Christ, who is the only mediator between God and man, being both God and man. Wherefore, they are not to be heard, people are not to be heard, who pretend that the old fathers, Abraham, Isaac, and Jacob, and so on, who pretend that the old fathers did look only for transitory promises. All they were looking for was a transitory promise. This is the truth that we must never forget in reading the Old Testament. This is sound speech that cannot be condemned." So what he's actually saying there is, if you like, in relationship to Isaac, not only is Abraham looking to the fulfillment in a transitory way of the provision of Isaac, but he is actually looking beyond that transitory fulfillment to a fulfillment that is found in Jesus. Now, the reaction then, and we must stop, the reaction back in verse 57, the reaction once again on the part of these fellows is much the same. "So the Jews said to him, 'You're not 50 years old, and have you seen Abraham?'" Well, he didn't say he had seen Abraham, right? He didn't say that. He said, Abraham saw my day, and he rejoiced and was glad. Now, what they're doing is that they're doing what happens again and again. They respond crassly, if you like. They respond literalistically. They understand Jesus to be claiming to have been present on earth during Abraham's lifetime. And that would then be how he could have seen his day. And that couldn't be, because he hadn't even reached the age of retirement. Why they chose 50, I don't know, and I don't think anybody else does. Well, this couldn't possibly be. You're not 50 years old. How could you have seen Abraham? And then comes the "I am." Here's Calvin. "What Jesus Christ said about himself, that he was before Abraham was created, does not at all refer to his humanity. For he did not become man until many centuries after Abraham's death." And they say, "Well, how could you? You're not even 50. And he lived 2,000 years ago. What are you talking about?" Calvin helps us out. He's not talking about his humanity. He's talking about his eternity. What he's doing is he is taking to himself, and rightly so, the word that God used when Moses asked him, Exodus chapter 3, "When I go to your people to tell them what you're telling me to tell them, who will I say sent me?" And he says, "You tell them that I am sent you. I am that I am." It's the verb to be. In other words, what Jesus is doing here is he's picking up what John has given us in the prologue. "In the beginning was the Word, and the Word was with God, and the Word was God." Before Abraham came into existence, I am. He came into existence. I didn't come into existence. Divinity has no past. Deity has no past, no future. Deity is present. I am. I am. He doesn't say before Abraham was, I was. He says before Abraham was a creature of time, I am. Now we have to stop. But a commentator by the name of Morgan captures this, I think. He says that, speaking of Jesus' words, is a supreme claim to deity. These are the words of the most impudent blasphemer that ever spoke, or the words of God incarnate. You got to choose. I'm going to decide that he is an impudent blasphemer, or it's God incarnate. Now, what makes this so significant, that's why I was saying that it kind of builds to this, is in seeing this, Jesus actually provides the answer to the previous questions. So, for example, How is it that he can claim to grant immortality to his followers? How can he say, if you keep my word, you will never see death? On what basis does he, can he say that? Because of who he is. I am. It's also the answer to the question, who are you? Verse 25. I am. I'm God incarnate. It's also the answer to the question, how was it possible for Abraham to see his day? And so, they said, well, then we'll become your followers directly. It's been a wonderful conversation and we're going to follow you. No. So they did what was prescribed in Deuteronomy should be done to somebody claiming to be other than he was. Someone claiming to be the prophet of God who wasn't the prophet of God. They picked up their stones to stone him. It's interesting that people's reaction to Jesus is often passionate like that. In Deuteronomy, there was a legitimate judicial process. That's why it was put in place. This is not a judicial process. This is a passionate, arrogant response. This is like, let's just kill him. And Jesus is hidden away. As man, Jesus flees from the stones, writes an ancient commentator. But woe to those from whose heart of stone Jesus flees. Jesus flees from the stones, but woe to those from whose heart of stone Jesus flees.
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0: Lord Jesus, thank you that you are the eternal Christ, that you share the everlasting life of the Father and of the Spirit, that you are the changeless Lord who towers over history. You're master of time, ruler of the ages, undiminished by the passing of the centuries. You're the same yesterday, today, and forever. You are still able to save to the uttermost all who come to God through you. Amen.
1: I'm Bob Lapine. Thanks for studying the Bible with us today. 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Why were the reactions so divided? We'll find out tomorrow. The Bible teaching of Alistair Begg is furnished by Truth for Life, where the learning is for living.
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10: Have you ever noticed how one Christian can meet another and they discover that they have one heart? Our heart in Colorado joins to become one heart with Christians in Africa as we help break the cycle of physical and spiritual poverty. And how you can help, here's Tom Lewis from Cross International.
11: Hey, thanks a lot, Tom. You know, I think a lot of us, we forget kind of the desperate need that exists, especially we're talking a lot about Malawi, of course, cross-working in Uganda as well, Zambia as well. But we've got a key partner right there in Tanganyika Village, right there in that region, that told us recently on a call that had it not been for Cross International's partners, that means you, my friend, the partner prayers, the resources that come, their ministry right there in Tanganyika Village would be non-existent. And the hundreds of children that are coming every day would not be able to be served. That's how critical your gift is, my friend. I think we forget because it's kind of out of sight, out of mind, but we got a recent number in Malawi, and the number is the number of orphans, and it's over 1 million children that are orphaned there. And I know you're thinking, man, that's a lot of kiddos, and it is. But here's the thing. We cannot get discouraged because every child matters, right? Every child's life that's transformed is another little boy or a little girl that could become a potential leader of a nation, a pastor, a missionary, a medical doctor. There are so many needs there. And as you rescue these children and they are going to a quality Christian school, yes, learning academics at a very high level, while at the same time studying the Word of God. It is so transformative. So here's how you can get involved. It's a $75 one-time gift that does it. And we're finishing up our campaign. We've still got some work to do. And so give your best gift. Maybe you can be one of three friends, again, in the next few minutes, with that Gideon gift of $300. Here's the number. Oh, by the way, that's four children. So 888-873-1057. 888-873-1057. 888-873-1057, or click the cross banner right there at 947fmtheword.com.
10: 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Or you can call this number, 1-888-873-1057. That's 1-888-873-1057.
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7: Pretty easy commute so far this morning. North and southbound I-25 running well. Just typical volume slowing along there. Same goes for I-70, I-270, and I-225. All seeing building volume there. Getting word of an accident northbound Highway 285 north of Aspen Park and South Turkey Creek Road. So that could hold you up through that area. With traffic, I'm Tim McLaughlin.
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14: This is John Fuller with a friendly reminder to please let us know the call letters of this great radio station when you get in touch.
15: We got to do it ourselves. I can't wait on my husband, Stephen. Stephen, you do it first, and then I will do it. He's a great husband, great dad, and he does take the lead in a lot of things. But there are moments, instead of blaming him, I need to look at Shannon. Shannon, what do I need to do in this area? So I've got a DIY. Then, as Dr. Chapman, you're saying there, we've got a DIY together. And I like something else we need to, I think, reiterate there is these are affordable repairs.
14: That's Dr. Shannon Warden describing why you may need a renovation project for your marriage and your family. This is Focus on the Family with Jim Daly, and today we're returning to a conversation we started last time with Dr. Gary Chapman and Dr. Warden. I'm John Fuller, and thanks for joining us.
16: John, I'm the last guy you want to talk to about remodeling. I'm so pathetic at this stuff. So I just, you know, not long ago learned what DIY is. Do it yourself. I literally had to ask a guy.
14: Well, it's okay.
16: My
14: no
16: wife,
14: shame.
16: Actually.
14: No
16: what
14: shame.
16: Does that mean? And she said, that means do it yourself. That's how pathetic I am. But, you know, there's so many great TV shows on now about remodeling and how to do it well.
14: And they just keep us there. We want to see how it all finishes.
16: Doesn't say much about our lives, does it? But Gary Chapman and Shannon Warden have come up with a wonderful concept. They describe some of the challenges that families are facing with selfishness, apathy, resentment. And I'll never forget how they compared resentment to having termites in your home. There's an analogy from last time. If you didn't listen, listen, get the download, go to their website. On your smartphone, you can download the app and listen at your pleasure. So do it, because it was good content. Mm-hmm. The way we combat or fix those problems with godly tools is what they're talking about. Character traits that Dr. Chapman and Dr. Warden have identified. 12 things. Things that include kindness, love, and forgiveness. Very similar to the fruit of the Spirit, right? And I thought they were great reminders for all families about how to focus on what's most important. So if you missed it, get the download.
14: And we'll have details about the book our guests have written, The Do-It-Yourself Guide to Building a Family That Lasts, 12 Tools for Improving Your Home Life, on our website.
16: Gary and Shannon, welcome back to Focus.
15: Good to be back.
11: Thank you.
16: Good to have you. And yeah, things went well last night. I practiced this, and Troy responded with boldness.
11: I'm sure.
16: He's become my architect.
15: Nice. Way to go, Troy.
16: Hey, Shannon, let me start with you. Explain why trust is such a key development tool for our children. What message are we sending to our kids when we don't let them make their own decisions?
15: I've got Presley, Carson, and Avery at home, and God has been so good to in so many ways. Say, Shannon, pay attention to what I'm doing in their personalities. I'm developing their character. This is not all about you having to gut through parenting. Parents, y'all, everybody understands that because it's hard. Parenting's not always glorious work. So God's gracious. He says, Shannon, look, pay attention to what I'm doing to these kids. I've got plans for each one of them. I already anticipate in some ways, without trying to project onto them what they might be, but I already anticipate in each one of their lives what it is maybe God is doing for their future and for the kingdom. So I have to partner with the Lord. I see Carson, for example, who's very driven. He has ideas about things. He's strong-minded. I don't want to punish him for the way the Lord has made him. I want to say, Carson, God has made you this way. This part is great. This part we're going to have to tweak because I got to prepare you for a wife.
16: No, that's good. It recognizes the strengths and weaknesses, which every human being has.
15: Yeah. Yeah. Just calls your attention to something different than the obvious, I've got to punish this. I've got to discipline this. God's doing way more than that. Is it needed? Yeah, but there's way more happening.
16: Well, you know, in that context, too, that's where shaming can do such damage, right? I mean, we tend to react with a shaming. We can, as parents, with a shaming mentality. Very destructive, isn't it?
17: Yeah, I talked to a 13-year-old who said, I can't ever please my father. You know, everything I do, it's never good enough, you know? And so I think in this chapter, you know, we're dealing with the whole thing of balancing control, the parental control over children, and then teaching children that we do trust them. And one of the ways that we do that is to give them options between things. Even little children, you know, you can bring your bicycle in before dinner, or you can bring it in after dinner, okay? But that's your responsibility. If you don't bring it in, you lose the privilege next day. Okay, so they make a choice, and we trust them. But we know either choice is going to be fine with us.
16: Right.
17: Same thing's true with television, you know. Here's three programs, 30-minute programs. You can choose one of them, you know. So we're letting them know we're trusting them, but we've already got parameters there. So when they're little, we control everything.
16: Yeah.
17: When they get to be 18 and go off to college, we can't control anything.
16: Well,
17: so we got to help them get to where they believe in themselves.
16: Yeah, and I'll tell you, I think it's more difficult now in the parenting zone when it comes to technology and gaming and all those things. We hear from a lot of parents, and we experience it ourselves. I mean, that's one of the things that trade-off needs to be dutifully managed by the parent. Any tips in that area of home building when you're looking at, you know, not being overly controlling, giving them that responsibility, but when you got to pull back, how do you go about doing that?
17: Yeah. Well, I think there are guidelines that we need to have, depending on the child's age, obviously, in the early
16: stages. Let's talk about teenagers.
17: Yeah, teenagers, okay. Yeah, because that's really where we run
16: that's
17: into
16: that's really the, what
17: yeah,
16: we're talking yeah, about
17: yeah.
16: here.
17: Yeah, and I think even with teenagers, we have to say, you know, all your lifetime, we've given you freedom to use technology when we thought it was appropriate for you, and we still do that, and we trust you. And you and I both know that there are people that do things that are not good on technology, and so we want you to use technology and make the most of technology. And so here are some positive ways, you know, and here are some things that we don't want you to do. And obviously, if they're just going in the teenage years, we're going to have to sometimes say, you know, you broke the rule.
16: Right.
17: And you know what that means? You lose it for a week.
16: Yeah.
17: Okay. Well, they learn that with every decision, there's consequences. And so we are the parents. We do have the responsibility to set guidelines for our teenage children because they're teenagers. You know, the brain's not fully developed till we're 25.
16: Right.
17: So we can't just throw them to the wind, or they'll make mistakes, and by 25, their lives will be ruined.
16: That's true.
17: So, yeah, but it's that balance between control and trust.
15: Jim, I wanted to share, too, about Avery, such a conscientious kid. He will say to me, Mama, I saw something in my Googling or searching on the internet. I saw something, and I just wanted to tell you because it bothered me. And what he probably would have seen, and, you know, certain images that he shouldn't have seen, not necessarily the most explicit. And so I say to him, Avery, the reason that he, by the way, can come to me is because I've said, or to Stephen, we've said, you can tell us anything, and we're going to filter that through scriptural truth, and we're going to validate and reaffirm you for what you're trying to do, to be pure and to make good choices, but bring it to us. And that's one of the things that's been really helpful with us and Avery.
16: Yeah. Let me bring up distractions. It kind of is in that busyness and time management space, I think, but distractions are a growing problem in families today. And I'm sure screens are a big part of that. I see it. We try to, you know, put the phones away at the dinner table. We don't allow them there. And so we can have family discussion and laugh together and all those good things. But those are real, true distractions. How can we manage that area of our lives better?
15: Dr. Chapman.
16: Big question.
15: It is, you know, there's nobody busier than this man right here, Dr. Gary Chapman, and he knows something about busyness. I'm trying to practice some of the things I've heard you teach over time, is to do, as Jim's saying, put these things away and prioritize. And that's something we talk a lot about in the DIY book. What are your priorities? Is it growing with your family? Is it growing a family? Then it's going to require us to make some decisions. And I think especially for myself, career decisions and time management decisions. So, Dr. Hammond, help me.
17: Yeah, I do think it's a matter of priority.
16: It's the blueprint.
17: Yeah. And I think most of us who are married and have children would say our priority is our family. I mean, we put them, you know, as a priority. But when you look at our lifestyle, that doesn't always look like that because we're making choices and dad's doing what he wants to do and mom's doing what she wants to do. And one of the saddest things I encountered recently was at a funeral, and the father had died, and the 26-year-old after the funeral, his son said to me, I never knew my father. He worked all week long, and on Saturday he played golf, and I never spent any time with him. And I thought, man, I mean, I walked away with tears in my eyes.
16: Yeah.
17: Because, you know, and I think as a family, periodically, we need to assess this, you know. Are we living like our relationship in the family is more important than a lot of this other stuff that we're involved in? And it's good stuff, you know, and the kids can be involved in this sport and that sport and this piano and that musical thing. And all these things are good. And I'm not saying we shouldn't do those things. But there has to be time in which we're relating to each other. And it can be done in some of those contexts, you know. But when we're sitting around the house and everybody's on their phone and nobody's sharing anything with each other, we drift apart.
16: Yeah.
17: Yeah, and we don't have the input that we need to have in each other's lives.
16: It's an irony. We're connected digitally, but we're not connected humanly. And that's the problem. Yeah. Shannon, you had that situation with your dad, right? He passed away not long ago, and you had some second thoughts about that.
15: Oh, my goodness. My dad, I probably was 38 years old the first time I heard my dad say he loved me. And he's that's a good man. That was a great, hardworking man who loved me in service all those years. He had not come from a family that was emotionally expressive. And so it took me maturing and again, DIYing here to a degree to enter into conversation with my dad such that I could say to him, Daddy, I love you. And he could say back, I love you. And that just, you know, that does. It changes your life. And so parents who are raising kids right now, parents who've raised your kids, I love to talk to that parent too who did miss out, you know, who feels like they've missed out. You've not missed out. If you're still here, you've not missed out. So say it. I love you. Write it. Text it. In your digital age, text it to that 30-year-old or that 35-year-old or that 50-year-old or however it is. But it's not too late if you're still here. And so, Dr. Chapman, you were talking about something there that made me think, too, is we can connect through activity. And that's something our family is trying to do. Stephen, he's our son's basketball coach. Avery's the assistant coach. Presley's cheerleading right there in front of us. And I'm just filling in however I can. That's actually one of those moments where I get to sit and just watch. But it's us together on a Saturday at the church playing upward basketball and upward cheer. And we're doing it together.
17: Yeah.
16: You know, Gary, let me ask that question because we've mentioned it here about that inability for a dad to say, I love you.
17: Yeah.
16: Why is that? I mean,
17: I think most of the time it's what Shannon referred to, and that is the father never heard those words from his father.
16: Yeah.
17: The only time he ever said those words is when he was in love with his wife. And probably after the in love wore off, he probably doesn't say it to his wife either. He just assumes she knows I love her. I'm working. I'm doing.
16: You would think, like so often, a child of an alcoholic never has a drink because of the pendulum effect. And so a man who comes from that kind of home, you think, would understand the hole it created in them, and they would go the other way.
17: Yeah.
16: But it doesn't always happen that way.
17: It doesn't always happen. Sometimes it happens, but not always.
15: Well, and my dad actually came from a home where the dad was alcoholic, and he, abandoned them. And it was just, it was a hard story. And what my dad's commitment to himself and to his future family as a young man and then as an older man was, I will never drink. And in that way, he was loving me and my brothers and my mom by never drinking, because he didn't want to go down that same road.
16: But it's almost, I would imagine this, unless he expressed that, it's almost like you got to figure that out.
15: Yes.
16: I mean, it's a puzzle.
15: It is.
16: And they don't really come forward and say, this is why I do this.
15: Yeah. Well, my dad was saved in his 30s.
16: Yeah.
15: And it was part of the Lord filling that hole.
16: Yeah. And it's just the way we don't learn to communicate, which brings me to this great concept you have about the concern box.
15: Yes.
16: This is another one I'm going to implement tonight at the house. I love this. When I come home and say these things, of course, Gary, this has happened a couple times with the programs we've taped. So Gene will say, who'd you talk to today? So when I come home tonight and say, hey, we're going to set up this concern box, tell us what it is.
15: Well, what it is we've got boxes and things like this where we'll say, listen, I want to know what's going on. So if nothing else, write it down. Put it in this box, and this can be our concern box, our prayer box. It's a fun and creative way. So for the parents who are thinking, I would like to DIY, this is a great little way, just a little way. You're just doing something different, a new work in your family's life. Here's our little box, and you can put a prayer request in there, and we're going to get them out at supper or breakfast or whenever. We're going to pray about it. It's a concern. Maybe the kid knows, I don't want to say this maybe in front of the whole family, but I feel safer writing it. It's just fun. It's a creative way to open up different conversations.
16: No, that is good. One of the things we've done recently is do conversation starters around dinner.
15: Yes.
16: So we all wrote three down, put them in a Ziploc baggie, and we bring one out a night out of the baggie. So last night it was one I wrote, which is funny. It was, what is the origin of virtue?
12: Oh. Very small topic.
16: Troy's like, what?
15: Nice.
16: But it ended up being a good discussion.
15: Yeah,
16: what's the character of God, and where does the goodness come from?
4: Yeah. What a great conversation today on Focus on the Family with Jim Daly. We're talking with Dr. Gary Chapman and Dr. Shannon Warden. They've teamed up to write a wonderful book called The Do-It-Yourself Guide to Building a Family That Lasts. 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
16: I think my favorite part of your book, The DIY Guide to Building a Family That Lasts, is the chapter on fun, because I like this part. I mean, the best memories we have in our family is when we're laughing so hard milk is coming out our nose. You know that situation where you take that drink and somebody says something and boom, it's all out. And we just love that. And there's so many experiences that we have like that. But I mean, I could do that every day if it were possible. Mm-hmm. But talk about the importance of fun. And not everybody, it's interesting, not everybody's wired in that way. And Dr. Chapman, particularly, I'd like to hear from you about that. And I don't want to pick on the engineering accountant. I love you guys and you girls that do that job. But that engineering left brain kind of thing, sometimes it trips a person up that they don't have a lot of fun. But families need fun.
17: Yeah, and it can be in different ways, because some things one person would consider to be fun and relaxing and the other person wouldn't, okay?
16: Yeah.
17: Well, that's all right. We can stretch each other, Maybe, for example, a husband and wife, he likes to walk and she doesn't like to walk. Well, he can walk slower and they can take short walks, Then he can say, okay, what would you like to do? And maybe it's something he's not interested in, but he can give. And so we can go to where the other person is in terms of what makes them relax and what makes them feel good. But I think with children, again, children are also different, but the parent has to decide we're going to have some family times. It's not just going to be routine, routine, routine every day. We're going to have family time, and we're going to build it in. And maybe one night it's going to be we're going to play games together. One night we're going to go shoot basketball together. One night we're going to do this. And it may not be every night, but if we don't plan it it may not happen. And we wake up 10 years down the road and realize we don't look back on any family times we had. We were just all busy doing our own thing.
16: You, in fact, urge families to create a fun chart. Now, being more spontaneous, that kind of dampens my fun. But I don't know. How do you do a fun chart? Okay, kids, it's 9 o'clock. Let's have some fun.
15: Yeah. Well, right, there's the chart. And I loved your example there of the bag or whatever. You said y'all putting slips of paper in. Same thing with fun. What are some fun things you want to do? And you just pull out of that bag or that box. So it can be a chart. Mostly, don't get held up on the specific delivery of that goal. It's just do it. Do something. If you want different results, do something different. And this is a fun way. Ask your kids, by the way, how can we have more fun? What? Right, I said it. How can we have more fun? And get their ideas. Let them help you, too.
16: It always involves ice cream with the kids. It's just about ice cream. Hey, you both describe yourselves as workaholics, so let's speak to that segment of the audience. And you say you both married fun-loving people, which is interesting. I don't know if that kind of opposite thing attracts. I would tend to think you're looking for that in that other person. But you both said you married spouses that love to have fun. So how does that workaholic have to discipline themselves to not be thinking of the list constantly?
17: Well, you got the right word, discipline.
16: Yeah.
17: It is discipline. Mm-hmm. And I remember when our kids were still at home, of course, our kids are grown now, but when our kids were still at home, because I was a pastor, and I had all the things that go with that. Every pastor knows all of that. You know, it's a 24-hour job. I would arrange in my schedule, if I knew I had something that I had to do at church that night, I would arrange to be home at 3 o'clock in the afternoon when the kids came home, and I'd have time with them, homework or whatever, before dinner, and then I'd go back to the church. But I spent that time with them. But that's discipline, because there's always something you could be doing during that time, you know.
16: Oh, yeah.
17: And we have to say no to some things in order to say yes to the family. But I say to pastors who sometimes say to me, well, I can't do it. I'm just so busy. Look, you choose your schedule more than a lot of people do. Many people are tied into 8 to 5, you know. You're not tied into that. You can take a break. And so I think if we understand how important it is that we have time with our family, then we choose to make time. And yes, it's for those who are workaholic, it's harder for you than it is for other people. But we can do what we believe to be important.
16: Yeah, that's so good. I think one of the most powerful stories that I've known about is a man who worked as a youth pastor, and he was busy. And I would speak directly to those working in Christian ministry, because we can justify spending a lot of time doing ministry because we're doing good things. And you have to discipline yourself to pull back so your family gets some of that good time with you. Mm-hmm. But this youth pastor, he said he had just come off a junior high retreat over the weekend. He got back Sunday afternoon late, and he had to take a quick shower and get back to the church for another youth event Sunday night. And he hugged his 4-year-old daughter, and he said, honey, I've got to go talk to people about Jesus tonight. And the 4-year-old said, that's good, Daddy. When are you going to talk to me about Jesus?
17: Mm-hmm.
16: Wow. He quit his youth pastor job, got a job in the automobile industry in Detroit there, so he would have an 8-to-5 job, so he was home every night. Isn't that interesting?
17: Yeah. Mm-hmm.
16: I mean, he caught it. She kind of laid a David stone right between his eyes, right? And, good for him as a dad. He understood what that meant. What she was really saying was, I need more of you, Dad.
17: Yeah.
16: And
17: yeah.
16: He got it. So that was good. But that's what you're driving at.
17: Yeah.
16: Make sure your priorities are right. You urge families to work on prevention and maintenance. Of course, again, this is all in this metaphor of the home improvement project. Mm-hmm. And you say that rather than wait for that crisis to erupt. Now, for me, I'm all about that. I want to change the water heater well before it leaks out, right? But some people don't do that.
15: Yeah.
16: But why is it important to not wait for the catastrophe, but to do the maintenance ahead of time?
15: I asked our builder, I said, talk to me about maintenance. Why is it so important to maintain the home? And, you know, give me a tip as a builder, a real builder, a literal home builder. Give me a tip as a home life builder. And he said, people, we have to guard the outside of our homes because the damage, the threat is going to come from outside. So you make sure things like your, insulation is good, and you make sure if there are holes or cracks that they're filled. If there's a tear or damage in the roof, you make sure that it's repaired and it patched. But you got to protect from the outside in. What is it so let's take it now to relationships. What are you allowing on the outside to come in and possibly change you for the worst? And so when we talk about maintenance, it's that that's probably one of the two key points that I like to make in particular, is from the outside in, what are you allowing into your home? So we go back to everything we've talked about, screens and work and attitudes and expectations. And so you're thinking about what's coming in and how do you guard your home life. The second thing I like to talk to folks about is just the matter of take so little time to mess things up. It takes a long time to clean it up, to build it up, but it takes such little time to mess it up or tear it down. And you've got to make choices around this. You know, it's going to take some work.
17: Yeah, the other thing we're saying in the book is that once you get some of these things moving in a positive direction and there you see a significant improvement in your family life, don't just assume it's going to be that way forever.
16: Keep working.
17: Yeah, keep working, you know.
15: Constant.
17: So you spoke her love language, you know, for 3 years, but then you got busy and forgot about it, okay? Mm-hmm. She's going to say pretty soon, oh, my tank is empty, you know, my love language is, or whatever, you know. So we have to maintain the things. When we make progress, we want to continue to making progress and not be going backwards.
16: Yeah, and this is probably a good place to end, the do-overs. Why is having the do-over important? I like it.
17: Yeah.
15: I say to our kids, you know, it's kind of like a timeout in professional sports. We're going to time this thing out and come here. And now this is where you went wrong right there. Now let's try it again. And that is a literal do-over. See, now that works. Okay. And that's the same for the sports enthusiast. I'm all over the place with my metaphors, Dr. Chapman. But, you know, for the sports enthusiast there or for anybody who just understands, hey, to carry it back to home building here, that is off. Something's off about that. I think we're going to have to take that down, fix it, and get it right. I don't think I want to live with that. We're going to have to fix it. So same with the do-over. Those are some literal examples. And, again, there even with my kids, I will say, or with Stephen, hey, I want to try that again. Yeah. That is the art of the do-over.
16: Yeah. You know, it's powerful. You think of Jesus with the woman who was caught in adultery. That was perhaps humanity's biggest do-over, right? He said, go and sin no more. And he had every right to go ahead and pass execution on her and let the crowd stone her.
15: Yeah.
16: But he said, he who is without sin, let him cast the first stone.
17: Yeah.
16: Right? There's a do-over.
17: Yeah.
15: Such beautiful humility in that. And that's from our Lord. Perfect Jesus Christ there, perfect perfection, sinless, and he's modeling that for us. He's doing it himself, so we will do it ourselves.
16: That's so true, man. Gary and Shannon, this has been so good once again. The great concept of the DIY for those of us, I'm putting myself in that category, that only 6 years ago did I learn that meant do it yourself, DIY guide to building a family that lasts. This is wonderful. The resource is terrific, whether you're just starting out with your first child or have adult kids and want to strengthen those relationships. There are so many wonderful principles here for your marriage, too. Make a monthly pledge of any amount to focus on the family, and we'll say thank you by sending a copy of Gary and Shannon's book to you. And here's what your donations are paying for. A man named Richard described how a move to California created a lot of stress for his family, but he was able to lean on Focus on the Family for advice and encouragement. And decades later, he's sending our resources to his grandchildren and even his great-grandchildren. Richard said, "You will never know how much you helped us. And my wife and I will celebrate our 52nd wedding anniversary soon, and I don't think we would have ever made that milestone without the lessons from Focus. So thank you." Man, that's good.
4: That is amazing. How wonderful.
16: Yeah, it is. And what an awesome privilege we have together, working together with God and our donors to strengthen marriages and equip parents all year long. 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
16: Gary and Shannon, again, thank you so much for being with us. This is great stuff.
15: Thank you, Jim.
17: Always good to be with you. Thank you.
16: Now, do you guys mind if we go to my house and look at some leaky pipes? 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
4: Well, that sounds like a great plan. 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
11: Hey, Tom, thanks so much. I want to introduce our listening family to the director of one of our key projects in Malawi. His name is Dr. Victor, and just to give you a little background, Dr. Victor, his brother and sister, inherited some land right there in the village of Tanganyika. They actually dedicated and gave this land over to the ministry, where they developed the Ambuya Development Center. And what they're doing there, guys, is miraculous. They are feeding children every day. They have clean water wells so the kiddos are drinking clean water. They have education, Christian education, studying the Word of God, teaching the children how to praise God and sing. Guys, it is an amazing developmental center. And I want you just for a moment to listen to Dr. Victor, the director of the Ambuya Development Center. Here he is.
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7: There's an accident northbound I-25 after 8th Avenue. It is over on the left and causing a lot of slowing. We've got stop-and-go traffic back from about the Lincoln Street-Broadway exit, so a slow go for you headed northbound on I-25. Other than that, just normal volume slowing along the rest of I-25, I-70, I-225, and I-270. With traffic, I'm Tim McLaughlin.
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0: When a wicked leader is carrying out his sinister agenda, we wonder why God doesn't intervene. Why would he allow innocent people to suffer? If we're not careful, we could mistakenly assume that God is either passive or indifferent. Today on Insight for Living, Chuck Swindoll reminds us that neither is true. Even so, we can't dismiss the painful process of waiting on God to break his silence. The waiting is real and very hard. But this is also real. No one ultimately stands in the way of God's sovereign plan. Chuck is teaching from Esther chapter 7.
1: Isn't it significant that God, in his timing, wanted to introduce the king to Mordecai, and it took two banquets? The point of it all is that in the mystery of these changing of events, subtle things occur that the sensitive heart picks up. And my friend, that's what wisdom is about. That's Christian maturity. And rather than thrashing about on the lake, thinking, I will not make it, I will never hear a voice, we begin to watch for turns of events. I mean, right after he gets out of this sleepless night, who's in the courtyard or in the court of the king but Haman? Haman, he has splinters in his hands from building the gallows on which to hang Mordecai. And the king called him. We laughed at that last time, remember? The king calls him in, says, who should we honor? Haman thinks, who's better than me? I'm glad you think that, but that's not my plan. I'm going to honor Mordecai. And sure enough, Haman is the man who takes Mordecai out for a walk on a horse, proclaiming his greatness. I'd call that a change of events. Now, my point is this. It is easy to live like a dullard. It is easy to anticipate that this year will be very much like last and the one before, when in fact, it may be altogether different. Here's the tip I want to leave with you. When events begin to turn, realize none of it is merely coincidental. Remember that. Take the word coincidental out of your vocabulary. Along with luck, you can throw them both out. You don't need them anymore. Nothing is coincidental. Isn't it coincidental?

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3: Related. That's exactly what Haman had planned. I read it earlier in the series. Now, if we had only been sold as slaves, men and women, I wouldn't take your time. You have many things too important to worry about. But he wants to kill us. Look at the king's response. Talk about a sudden change. I mean, look. The king asked Queen Esther, who is he and where is he who would presume to do this? You know what I want to say? Where in the world were you, friend, when you signed a document just a few days ago? Remember this. Remember. We live in a world of preoccupied people. They too live in a fog. Who knows how many edicts he signed that day? Who knows how much was on his mind? The king has decisions to make. And the way Haman handled it, I'm sure it was veiled in all the legalese he could put together, and the king signs it thinking the man knows what he's doing. God can move in the heart of a king. He can change the mind of your mate. He can alter decisions of presidents alike, it means. Nothing to him, because none of his world is limited by space, time, visible, tangible. He lives in the realm that transcends all that. He is all powerful, and he's ready to move, and it's in his time. He does make it beautiful. So she answers with the same kind of courage. Verse 6, who is responsible? A foe and an enemy is this wicked Haman. Now, Haman hasn't had the best of days for the last 24 to 48 hours. Probably thinks about now, this was not a good day to get up. Became terrified before the king and the queen. Naturally. I mean, we all are saying, finally. You know why? Because we want justice. We want evil to pay for it. We want good rewarded. It's built in our system. And Haman ought not be running loose, calling the shots. They ought to finish him off. And now the king says, that's the plan. Harbona, verse 9, one of the eunuchs, says there are gallows standing at Haman's house 50 cubits high. You talk about a surprising climax. All the time he was building them, he was just picturing in his mind Mordecai hanging on him. Finally, that day is going to come. Haman made that for Mordecai, who spoke good on behalf of the king. And the king said, hang him on it. I love it. Not because I like seeing guys hanging on gallows, but this is in his time. This is his way. This is how God works, and I'll tell you, when you haven't manipulated it, you just watch it with great delight alongside others who are as surprised as you. Let me tell you something. Humans call this kind of thing irony. God calls it sovereignty. God calls it sovereignty. So they hanged Haman on the gallows, which he had prepared for Mordecai, and the king's anger subsided. You know what else? So does ours. Now, the question remains, since we are trapped in the cage, this little space, how can I be sensitive to God's interventions? What are some things that will help me, because I don't have a book that I can go to that has the answers in the back. I can't unravel the knots. I can't get the tapestry turned over to read why, which would help me, I think. So, I want to help here. I don't want to be glib, and I don't want to be uncaring, because I realize some of you, like Job, struggle with God's silence, which you're convinced perhaps by now is his absence. Please, he is not absent. He may be silent, but he's not absent. So let me share with you how life can be handled on the lake, okay, in the fog. Number one, I have three thoughts. The fog on your lake is neither accidental nor fatal.

fog on your lake is neither accidental nor fatal. So while swimming, listen for his voice. Some days you will panic and dog paddle like mad. You'll try various approaches. Breaststroke, butterfly, backstroke, floating. All the time you want to be sure you're listening for his voice. Now let's be careful here. It will come in various ways. God gave you a mind. God gave you reason. God gave you a sensitivity that's built into your system. Each one of us different from each other, from the other. And so God wishes to reveal his will to you and to teach you while waiting. So while waiting, don't look for spooky stuff. Get into his word. Get on your knees. Counsel with a few that have reasonable counsel, solidly biblical in their philosophy, and wait. Wait. While swimming, listen for his voice. Don't try to read the stars. Stay away from people that tell you they can. The answers are not on your palms. Stay away from people that read that, nor in the newspaper. I've never found God's will in the newspaper. Sometimes I've questioned God's will while reading the newspaper. However, there are tangible things to connect with, passages of Scripture that bring comfort, that bring insight, certain messages that you can hear, certain people you respect. Tap into those and wait, listen with a sensitive ear. Second, the workings of our God are related to our crises and unrelated to our clocks. The workings of our God are related to our crises, but unrelated to our clocks. That's why God doesn't care if this is the last day you can buy that car on sale. It doesn't bother God that it is a quarter after 12 or 10 minutes to 1 in the morning. So, while waiting, look beyond the present. You know the best way to do that? Pray. Make your life a life of prayer. Tell him, in anguish if necessary, tell him the horror of the waiting. Express your panic. Tell him you're trapped right here. You don't know how you can stay afloat much longer. You can't hear his voice, but you need to see beyond the pain of the present. When I pray, that happens to me. It helps me when I handle some pieces of mail. It helps me when I can't quite grasp a meaning of something I'm struggling with, when I'm dealing with big decisions, when I'm working with difficult people, when something in my own life is sort of twisted and struggling. I find prayer gives me a calming perspective. You find that too, don't you? Let's stay at that. Now, the third is this. The surprises in store are not merely ironic or coincidental. They are sovereignly designed. While anticipating, trust him for justice. You know what? You may not live to see the justice, but it will come. Or he is not just. And you know he is. I have found, while in the fog, that my great temptation is either to doubt or to deny. Maybe they're the same. To doubt or to deny that he is even at work. And you know what I'm brought back to more often than anything else? When I think of something that looks like it's the absolute end, but it is really, I look back later and say it's the beginning. You know what I think of? The cross. The Roman officials applauded. The Jewish officials clicked their heels. They must have drunk half into the night. Finally, we got rid of him. That is over. How would you like it if I said to you today, but coincidentally, he was raised from the dead? What an incredible coincidence. You won't let me say that. That's heresy. And I won't let you say, when God comes through with a change in his plans, where you said it is finished, I won't let you say, as it turns towards something great, that that was coincidental. What looked like the ending was, in fact, the beginning. Listen to me today. There are some of you who know the words to the tune we have sung so often. In his time,
God makes all things beautiful in His time, and you don't even know God. You don't. You know words about Him. You even carry a book that He wrote. You maybe even bow in prayer when Christians pray. You're probably at your favorite local church more than some Christians, and you're proud of that. But you were lost. You see, there's another part of that verse that says, or that song that says, "My life to you I bring, may each song I have to sing be to you a lovely thing in your time." That's a person who has been to and even beyond the cross. Let me tell you the smartest thing you can do. Come absolutely as you are to the place that will make a difference, and that's the foot of the cross. Look up. The most unjust event is before you, hanging on a cross. The only perfect one who ever lived, dead. Blood stains on his head, on his arms, on his feet, on his back. And he screamed, "My God, why have you forsaken me?" Because in that little tiny space on earth in the present, God was silent. But he wasn't absent. He turned his back. Sin was born. And God said amen when he raised him from the grave. It is all in motion. Smartest thing you could do is to come to Jesus Christ just exactly as you are. Tell him you're a sinner. You have nothing to hide. Believe me, it won't surprise him. He'll take you just like you are. Your hypocrisy, your filthy thoughts, your impure motives, your pride, your impatience, your religious morality, he'll take it all. And he'll forgive you and take you home to be with him because of his amazing grace. He'll take a wretch like you. I know that because he took one like me. It's smart to do that. Do that now. Don't put this off. How stupid to leave unprepared to die. Take time out to give your life to Christ. Let's bow together. I will not beg you, but I will invite you. Since the Lord Jesus Christ has taken the penalty that you and I deserved, which was death for sin, since he's paid the price and has been raised from the grave and lives victorious over it all, in a realm that transcends time and space and events and people, then he is well able to woo you into his own family. And I'll trust his Spirit to do that. Come today.

0: Thank you, dear Heavenly Father, for your hand on all our lives. How grateful we are that even though we may not hear your voice in an audible way or see your shadow cast across the wall in the room where we're sitting, we know that you are there, for you are everywhere. And best of all, you are not only there, you are in charge. You're in full control of the events that are transpiring and those events yet future that will transpire. Some have experienced a turnaround set of events that have changed their lives in many ways. For some, these events have been very difficult for them to endure. For others, they've turned toward the better, and these who have enjoyed the change have given their praise and thanks to you, because you have been the author of them. But whatever the event, Lord, thank you for watching over us so carefully, for taking such good care of the details of our lives, for not being aloof and distant and out of touch, but for being near and touched with our struggles, as well as rejoicing with us in our joys. Thank you for this story we have heard today, not just a story, not a tale, but a true record of your hand in the life of your people who were totally dependent on you for deliverance. And now, Father, I pray for those who have never come to you through your Son, Jesus Christ. They've never known spiritual deliverance from the slavery of the sin that they cannot stop. I pray that you would bring them to this crossroad as they come to the foot of the cross and acknowledge your Son as their Lord and Savior, and that you will make this for them the sovereign turning point of their lives as they move out of darkness into your brilliant light, from death to life itself. I ask this in the name of our sovereign King and Savior, Jesus the Lord. Amen.
1: God is never aloof, never distant, and never indifferent to the details of our lives. Whether we're enduring a painful season of waiting or celebrating a sovereign turn of events, God is near and He's in control. Stay with us because Chuck Swindoll has some important closing comments coming up in just a moment. First, Insight for Living has assembled a variety of Bible study tools for this series on Esther. In fact, there's a special bundle that includes the Searching the Scriptures Bible Study Workbook, a full-length biography of Esther written by Chuck, and the complete collection of 12 sermons on CD. To access these resources right now, go to insight.org/offer. Have you ever thought of yourself as a steward of the mysteries of God? Probably not, but it's a title that Paul assumed in the first century. Here's Chuck.
0: I want you to sit with a phrase for just a moment. Six words from the Apostle Paul, writing to that ragged, carnal, deeply confused church in Corinth. Stewards of the mysteries of God. That's what Paul called himself. That's what he called the Corinthian leaders. And if you've trusted Christ, that's part of your calling too, to help steward the mysteries of God. Think about what that meant in Corinth. That city was a mess, sophisticated, worldly, impressed with itself, running every direction but the right one. And right in the middle of it, God planted a church and said, "You are the caretakers of my story." The gospel was brand new to the Gentiles. They were outsiders their whole lives, strangers to the promises, aliens to the covenant. And suddenly, the mystery was revealed, Jew and Gentile alike, whosoever will. The cross swings open for everyone, and from that moment on, the stewardship passed to us. Can you imagine anything more humbling? God didn't entrust this story to governments or institutions or people who had it all together. He entrusted it to us, ordinary people. That stewardship is not a burden. It's the greatest privilege I have ever known, and it's precisely why Insight for Living exists. Every broadcast is an act of stewardship. every Bible study, every post, every program that goes out over the airwaves and across the internet. That's us together, faithfully tending the mystery we've been entrusted to proclaim. June 30th is almost here. As we close this fiscal year, I want to ask you, fellow steward, to invest in this sacred responsibility we share. Your gift keeps the story going for our generation, for the next one, boldly, together. It's the cross that we proclaim.
1: 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I'm Bill Meyer. 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
6: On this Day of Hope, I want to tell you about families in southern Malawi. They're facing hunger, unstable housing, and limited opportunity. And you can help one child with a gift of $75, which pays for food, safe water, a Christian education, and medical care. Here's Tom Lewis.
7: Hey, Tom, thanks so much. I want to introduce our listening family to the chairman of the board, Cross International. His name is Jimmy Dodd. Turn the volume up, pull up an ear just for a moment, and listen to this incredible leader of Cross International. Here he is.
8: There are several passages that speak about the poor, obviously. I love 1 John 3, obviously, that speaks about the poor. But the passage that I come back to over and over again would be Psalm 67. It just asks a very basic question. Why are we so blessed? Why are we so incredibly blessed? And it's so that the nations will hear, so that the world will hear. We aren't blessed to hoard everything. We aren't blessed to hold on to everything. We are blessed because, first of all, God owns everything. Two, I have to realize that I am very blessed, not because of the fact that I have worked hard in life, the fact that I might be halfway smart. You know what? I'm blessed because God has chosen to give me amazing things.
7: Are you blessed, my friend? Are you blessed? Yeah, of course. We all are, right? And so I believe what God is challenging us to do is just to share a little bit of those blessings with those who have literally nothing. Nothing. And a $75 gift will impact a child's life for all of eternity. Would you join us today at Cross International and our dear friend, Dr. Victor, there in Tanganyika, right there in Malawi? And let's rescue some kiddos together and finish the work on behalf of these kiddos. The number, 888-873-1057, 888-873-1057. 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I encourage you just to give a gift. 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
4: The Word on Traffic.
9: Looks like there's a crash westbound I-70 on the ramp to Wadsworth. So far, it doesn't look like it's having any impact back onto I-70. Also hearing that the traffic lights are not working properly at Sheridan, both north and southbound at 20th Avenue. So treat that as a four-way stop. Other than that, just normal volume slowing. With traffic, I'm Tim McLaughlin.
5: Denver weather.
10: Slope conditions will continue as we roll through the rest of this week and into the start of the weekend, keeping temperatures mild, just in the 70s today, getting a little bit warmer, 70s to near 80 or so as we work our way into Friday, Saturday, and Sunday. But southeast to east winds at the surface will draw moisture in, so we're going to have some chances of showers and some thunderstorms and a fair amount of clouds today. Some lingering showers into early tonight. Afternoon and evening scattered showers and thunderstorms will be with us tomorrow, Saturday, Sunday, probably into Monday and Tuesday. It's a rather persistent pattern of east to southeast winds that'll just funnel in moisture. And with daytime heating, you're going to get scattered showers and thunderstorms. Temperatures will be into the 70s today, low to mid 50s tonight. Denver and Colorado Springs will be upper 70s to around 80 or so for high temperatures for Friday, Saturday, and Sunday. I'm Day Weather Meteorologist Don Day.
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12: The Lord went out of his way to show us how Jesus fulfilled the Hebrew prophecies. And he did this so that your faith and my faith would be rock solid.

0: Hello and welcome to Discovering the Jewish Jesus. I'm your host, Dustin Roberts. Jesus is all over the pages of the New Testament, but when it comes to seeing how he fulfilled the Hebrew prophecies, those references, allusions to, and illustrations can be hard to decipher. So Rabbi Schneider's here today to help us uncover and drill down into those harder to see passages. We'll be having a rapid fire discussion on messianic prophecy. So let's open our teaching right now with a word of prayer from Rabbi Schneider.
1: The Lord spoke to me audibly not too long ago, and this is what he said to me. This is a total break from our study in messianic prophecy today. The Lord said to me, rejoice continuously, and you will overcome every obstacle. So, Father, we just bless you right now. We thank you for Yeshua, Father, that rose from the dead on our behalf. We rejoice in you. We thank you for the victory we have in you today, Abba, in Jesus' name. Thank you, Father, that we can rejoice continuously no matter what we're facing, noting that as we stay in you, we will overcome it all, just as your word says, that neither height or depth, breadth or width, nor anything can separate us from your love. But in all these things, we are more than conquerors. So, Father, we just wanted to take a moment to praise you and bless you and thank you for our breath today. As we're continuing, beloved one, now down our journey in messianic prophecy, we've looked at the family line, the tribe, etc., that Yeshua would come through. Now we're going to look at how he would enter the world. Specifically, I'm focusing on the fact that the Hebrew scriptures pointed to the fact that the Messiah would be born into the world supernaturally. I have a lot to say about this, but for the purpose of our message right now, I want to just go to 2 points. Number one, the patriarch of the Hebrew faith, Abraham, and his wife, Sarah, they conceived Isaac, through whom Messiah would proceed through, listen, supernaturally. Because when Abraham and Sarah gave Isaac birth, they were in the natural past the age of childbearing. Sarah was 90 years old. Abraham was 100 years old. Scripture tells us that both of them were physically no longer able to produce children. In fact, when Sarah heard about God's promise that they would conceive and produce a child at their age, the Bible says Sarah laughed. And the Lord said, why did she laugh? Is anything too difficult for the Lord? In other words, Isaac was going to be born into the world supernaturally. This was a hint and a foreshadow that Messiah would come into the world supernaturally. This specific train of thought became even more clearly revealed in the Hebrew Bible, where we read the book of Isaiah. In Isaiah chapter 7, verse 14, many of you are familiar with the scripture. Here's what we read there. Therefore, the Lord himself will give you a sign. Behold, a virgin will be with child and bear a son, and she shall call his name Emmanuel. You see, the Lord was saying that you're going to know because I'm going to give you a sign. The sign is the Messiah is going to come into the world through a virgin. Of course, the Gospels are very clear about this, that Miriam, which is the Hebrew way to say Mary, conceived by the Holy Spirit. And so we read in the book of Matthew chapter 1, verse 18, as well as verses 22 and 23, these words. Now the birth of Jesus Christ was as follows. When his mother Mary had been betrothed to Joseph, before they came together, she was found to be with child by the Holy Spirit. You see how specifically the Hebrew prophecy here is being fulfilled. I mean, I want you to think about this. The distance between the Hebrew scriptures writing and the New Testament, all these years go by, and yet God is faithful to precisely fulfill his word. We continue there in Matthew 1 and read this. Now, all this took place to fulfill what was spoken by the Lord through the prophet. Behold, the virgin shall be with child and bear a son, and they shall call his name Emmanuel, which translated means God with us. I'm getting like more and more excited as I go through each one of these prophecies to see the incredible seer ability that these Hebrew prophets receive from the Lord to see Messiah's coming into the world, from his family to the tribes to now the supernatural birth. And now it gets even more specific, where the Lord revealed in the pages of the Hebrew scriptures the place on earth the Messiah would be born into. And so we come now to the Hebrew Bible's revelation that Messiah would be born in Bethlehem. We're going now to the book of Micah once again, chapter number 5, verse 2. We looked at this verse earlier when we saw that the Messiah would come into the world and that it would be from eternity. But in the same scripture, Micah reveals that this one from eternity would come into the earth in flesh and blood in a place called Bethlehem. Hear the word of God. "But as for you, Bethlehem Ephrathah, too little to be among the clans of Judah, from you one will go forth for me to be ruler in Israel. His going forth are from long ago, from the days of eternity." Of course, we see this fulfilled in the New Testament very specifically and precisely, where Messiah comes into the world. We read in Matthew chapter 2, verse 1 through 6. "Now, after Jesus was born in Bethlehem of Judea," and I could go on and read the rest of that scripture that ends in verse 6 of Matthew 2 there, but we all know the story. God told us specifically and exactly that Jesus would be born in Bethlehem. As we continue to messianic prophecy revealed, number 11, for those of you that weren't with me last time, I'm going through 21 rapid-fire messianic prophecies. I'm just touching the surface. I'm doing this in correlation with a book that I just released that goes into much greater detail called Messianic Prophecy Revealed. So once again, I'm moving forward now to Messianic Prophecy 11, which is this. Messiah will be preceded by a messenger. We're looking in the Hebrew Bible, and I'm going now to the book of Malachi. And I'm looking at chapter number 3 there, verse number 1. Here's what we read. The Lord is speaking and he says, "Behold, I'm going to send my messenger and he will clear the way before me." In the same book, in the 4th chapter, in the 5th verse, we read this. "Behold, I'm going to send you Elijah the prophet before the coming of the great and terrible day of the Lord." And so the Lord is going to prepare his entrance into the world through a messenger that will go before him and prepare the way. And this one that's coming is Elijah. In the Brit Hadashah, the New Testament, chapter number 1, verse 23, we hear the voice of Elijah as recorded for us by the writer John. And this is what we read. "Make straight the way of the Lord." John says this, "I am the voice." I'm not talking about John, the writer of the Gospel of John. I'm talking about John the Baptist. And John is recorded, and he's saying this, "I am the voice of one crying in the wilderness, make straight the way of the Lord." John the Baptist is the one that Malachi was speaking of. We read further about this in the Gospels, where they came to Jesus and they said, "If you're the Messiah, where's Elijah?" Because Malachi told us that a messenger would come that is Elijah. But where's Elijah? And Yeshua's answer to those that questioned him was this, "If you can receive it." John the Baptist is the one to come. He is Elijah. An incredible thing that Yeshua is very carefully showing us how he's fulfilling the ancient prophecies and the ancient writings. Again, I talk more about this in my book. Messianic prophecy number 12, Messiah will preach, I love this now, good news. Did you know that the gospel, the term gospel, means good news? I love this point because we're living in a world today that there are so many bad things happening. There's so much bad news, right? I mean, we can't even count how many things that we're hearing on a weekly basis that are bad news from the climate change that's taking place, from the crime rate up, from all the division that we're constantly hearing about every day on the news in politics, to the epidemics that people are having and the pandemics that people are having, to the food shortages, to the famines, to all these things that are happening all around us. We all can feel it. The news just keeps getting worse. But you know what? Jesus said, in the world, you will have trouble, but be of good cheer, for I have overcome the world. You see, Yeshua has brought good news, and Yeshua has overcome the world. And in him, regardless of what's going on around us, our report is good, because we have victory in the light, regardless of what's going on in the world around us.
0: 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It's completely free, whether you choose to give to this ministry or not. So check it out today. And for those of you who do choose to give, thank you so much. And now back to Rabbi with the second half of today's lesson.
1: So the Hebrew prophets told us that when Messiah would come, he would bring good news. So we read in the book of Isaiah chapter 61, verse 1, these words. The Spirit of the Lord God is upon me, because the Lord has anointed me to bring good news. This is a messianic prophecy of the role of Messiah. Now consider that when Jesus began his ministry, he went into his local synagogue, as he did every Shabbat, as he did every Sabbath. And it was a very democratic type of gathering where different ones would participate in reading the scriptures. And so Yeshua went up to the platform, he went up to the bima, and he opened up to the prophet Isaiah, and he read this exact scripture from Isaiah 61 that I just read for you. And when he got done reading the scripture about the Spirit of the Lord is upon me to bring good news, to preach the gospel, Yeshua then very calmly looked at everyone seated there, everyone present, and he slowly closed the book and he said, today, this scripture has been fulfilled in your midst. He was taking a step forward in his role as the Messiah, declaring that he was the one that the ancient prophets had spoke of. And so I'm reading now from the book of Luke. And he opened the book and found the place where it was written, the Spirit of the Lord is upon me, because he anointed me to preach the gospel, the good news. And then we continue on there later in this section. And Yeshua said, today this scripture has been fulfilled in your hearing. I love this stuff. It makes me happy. I preach myself happy today. The story continues to unfold. And as the role of Messiah is prophesied in the Hebrew scriptures comes to the surface, we find that not only would Messiah be born in Bethlehem, which the Hebrew prophets told us, but they furthermore revealed to us, beloved ones, that the primary place of Yeshua's ministry would take place in Galilee. We love Jerusalem. I mean, Jerusalem is the city of the great king. Jerusalem is where David's throne was, where his castle was. Jerusalem is where the temple was and will potentially be rebuilt. But think about it. Yeshua didn't spend most of his time ministering in Jerusalem. In fact, he really went to Jerusalem to be crucified. Yeshua spent almost all his time ministering in Galilee. And amazingly enough, the Hebrew prophets foretold this as well. And so we go to the book of Isaiah, chapter number 9, verse number 1, and we read this. But there will be no more gloom for her who was in anguish. In earlier times, he treated the land of Zebulun and the land of Naphtali with contempt. But later on, he shall make it glorious by the way of the sea on the other side of Jordan. Listen, Galilee of the Gentiles. So the Messiah is going to come and he's going to make this land that was really not considered to be much. He is going to make it glorious. Matthew in the Brit Hadashah, the New Testament, picks up on this and he tells us in chapter number 4, verses number 12 through 14 this. Now when Jesus heard that John had been taken into custody, he withdrew into Galilee, and leaving Nazareth, he came and settled in Capernaum, which is by the sea in the region of Zebulun and Naphtali. This was to fulfill what was spoken through Isaiah the prophet, which is the scripture that I just read to you before reading this one. Very precisely, Messiah is walking down the steps that the Hebrew prophets had left for us to look in. Jesus is fulfilling the prophecies and completing the puzzle. I hope you're starting to see that this is no haphazard thing, that Jesus specifically came to fulfill the prophecies of the Hebrew Bible. And what this should tell us, beloved ones, is that it's important to have our faith rooted in the Hebrew Scriptures. Because God went out of his way, the Lord went out of his way to show us how Jesus fulfilled the Hebrew prophecies. And he did this so that your faith and my faith would be rock solid. Now, I'm looking at some of you right now through the lens, through television, YouTube, etc. And the truth is that many of you, you believe in Jesus, you love Jesus, but you know what? You're not sold out to Jesus only. You love Jesus, but subconsciously you think, well, you know what? My friend believes this religion. And my other friend doesn't believe in Jesus, but she's a really good person. And I know that other people in different parts of the world seem to be as fully convinced that they're right, although they might be Buddhist or Hindus or Muslims, and they seem really sincere. They seem really passionate. They seem like good people. So who am I to insist that my Jesus is right for them? You see, some of you have a feeling that Jesus is good for you, but you want to let the rest of the people take whatever spiritual path they're on and bless them. But beloved, that is completely unbiblical thinking. And not only is it unbiblical thinking, it's not the truth. You see, there's one God, and there's one mediator between God and man, and that's the God-man, Christ Jesus, who's the Messiah of Israel and the Savior of the world. When you look upon the anointing of Jewish people today and see the remarkable way that God has used them, it is convincing that their God, the God of Israel, is the one and only true God. And the God of Israel told us in the Hebrew Bible that Messiah would come. He told us how he would come, what he would look like, what line he would come through, what tribe he would come through, what family he would come through, where he would be born, that he would be born supernaturally, that he would minister in the land of Galilee. You see, there's one specific and particular pathway to God, and that is only through the King of the Jews, Jesus the Messiah. I want to embolden you today in your faith in Yeshua. You see, Jesus said, unless you believe that I am he, that I am the Messiah and the only Messiah, unless you believe that I am he, Jesus said, you will die in your sins. If you need to repent today, because you have not been walking down this pathway that I'm proclaiming to you right now, I want you to know that God will accept your repentance. He wants you to strengthen you to stand up in being a bold witness for King Jesus on the earth and declare what Jesus declared. Jesus said, I am the way, the truth, and the life, and no man cometh to the Father but through me. I want to strengthen you today to become a bold and uncompromising witness for Jesus, to not bow to political correctness and to not bow to a lie. Jesus is the way. He's the only way, and he loves you. A portion of scripture that I've really been examining my own heart in before the Lord is the portion where Jesus told the rich young ruler to go sell everything that he had and then to follow Yeshua, and then he would inherit eternal life. This rich young ruler, he was a moral person, but he clung to his financial possessions. It was the most important thing in his life. And I've been lifting up my own heart to the Lord and saying, Lord, are my surrender to you in the area of my finances? I know, Abba, that I need to be completely surrendered to you in every area of my life. So help me to completely release my possessions and my finances to you. You see, many of you are like me. You have a hard time trusting God with your finances. You trust him in other areas of your life, but you haven't yet trusted him here. Beloved, I want you to know Jesus wants to be the Lord of every area of our life. Let's honor him with our finances.
0: Amen. 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And you know, it's your monthly partnership that helps create these kind of outreaches. Jesus said that he won't return until Jewish people say, Baruch haba, Hashem Adonai. Now that means blessed is he who comes in the name of the Lord. And when Jewish people realize that Jesus is the Messiah, Jesus himself said that they would see him again. So make sure to join us in encouraging Jewish men and women to take that step of faith. 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
1: 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The Lord bless you and keep you. The Lord make his face shine on you and be gracious to you. The Lord lift you up with his countenance. And the Lord give you, beloved one, his peace. And now in Hebrew.

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6: When you've just met a person and found out that person was a Christian, have you ever experienced how you immediately discovered you had one heart? Well, our heart in Colorado joins to become one heart with Christians in Africa as we help break the cycle of physical and spiritual poverty there. Here's Tom Lewis from Cross International.
7: Oh, thanks, Tom. I want you guys just for a moment to listen to a sound that I think is so joyful. And it's just going to, I think, going to really stir your heart. These are kids that I recorded in Malawi at their Christian school. They're singing a beautiful song. You're going to recognize it. Check it out. He's going-

0: By the way, that was complete with all the hand motions. So, you know, it was just awesome, you guys. And you can hear the joy in their voices, right? Transform children. That's what your gift does through Cross International, my friend. Yes, it is tax deductible. Yes, it goes to work immediately. The most beautiful part, you save children's lives with your gift. Thank you for your generosity, for standing up, as the Bible says, for those who cannot stand for themselves. I love that verse in Proverbs. To stand up for those who cannot stand for themselves, the poor and the destitute of this world. And look what happens when you do. Amazing. Could you join us right now at Cross International? Your best gift, as many kiddos as you can. 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Here's the number, 888-873-1057. 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Oh, about 30. About 30, 25 to 30. If we could save that many children in the next few minutes, guys, do you realize the impact of that? We'd love to thank you. So would you make your best gift? 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
3: No major traffic problems right now. There is an accident on the off-ramp from westbound I-70 to Wadsworth that has the ramp partially blocked but not really causing too much of a problem, and no problem back onto I-70. Other than that, everything else running pretty smoothly, just normal volume slowing along I-25 and I-70, 270 and 225. With traffic, I'm Tim McLaughlin.
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4: If we're going to live our life to the fullest, we must deal with those things we have to struggle with. It is those kind of things that cause us to begin to look out yonder instead of keeping our eye on the goal. And one of the things that is so vital to living life to the fullest is fulfilling the will of God for our life and being conformed to His likeness. And that is fulfilling the purpose for which God created us. And until a person does that, until in the process of doing it, they'll never be in a real fulfillment in life.
5: Most of us check expiration dates on things we buy at the store. 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But that's no reason to despair. Today on In Touch, the teaching ministry of Dr. Charles Stanley, you'll be encouraged to persevere. Believers can and should live life to the fullest. 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
4: If you had to describe your life, how would you describe it? Would you say it is a mere existence? It is an unending rat race. That's what my life is. A continuous battle, a schoolroom, a time of training, a time of real discouragement. Somehow you are going through some period of suffering in your life and it seems to be endless. Or would you say that your life is one absolutely fascinating, exciting journey? That it is a challenging time in your life? All of us go through different seasons in our life, and so sometimes if the season lasts too long, we just have the idea that that's what life's all about, just one big heavy burden. But that's not really true, because all of us go through those seasons. Sometimes there are more clouds than there is sunshine, and we're often prone to think, well, is this what life is all about? No, that's not what life is all about. Life really is all about something very, very exciting. And that's what I want to talk about in this message today, no matter where you are and what you're feeling and how down you may be or how up you are. The issue is, what is life really and truly all about? And so the title of this message is Living Life to the Fullest. And I want you to turn, if you will, to Hebrews chapter 12. And there are two verses here that I want us to look at primarily. Because I believe in these two verses, God gives us not necessarily some formula, but He gives us an insight, an understanding of what life is all about and why we can live it to the very fullest no matter what's going on. So beginning with verse 1 of chapter 12, he says, "Therefore, since we have so great a cloud of witnesses surrounding us, let us also lay aside every encumbrance and the sin which so easily entangles us, and let us run with endurance the race that is set before us, fixing our eyes on Jesus, the author and protector of faith, who for the joy set before him endured the cross, despising the shame, and has sat down at the right hand of the throne of God."

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3: The Christian life to a race. Now, things really don't change much. We think, well, you know, as the years go by, things change. Well, not really, because did you know that one of the focal points of attention in the ancient world was sports? And they had their arenas, they had their stadiums, just like we do. And it's amazing how many people they would hold sometime. And they had their tiered seats up the sides, and whether it was in Rome in the Colosseum or in Athens or wherever it might have been, or in Ephesus and all those cities, big Colosseum stadiums where they would run and have all kinds of sports events. Well, what the writer of Hebrews is doing here is comparing what was so familiar to those people, and that is the foot races, that is, people who raced. And he said, the Christian life is sort of like the runner. And what he does in this passage, he talks about, for example, the clothing, though he doesn't mention it here, and how they must dress in order to run well. And so he says part of that is the encouragement that people receive. So look at this passage. He says, therefore, since we have so great a cloud of witnesses, then let us run this race. If you'll notice in the latter part of the first verse, he says, the race that is set before us. What he's doing here is comparing the Christian life to this race. Now, think about it for a moment. When you and I trusted the Lord Jesus Christ as our personal Savior, it's like God set us on the starting line of the race of life. And so when we were saved, He said, this is the direction I want you to live your life. This is where you're headed. This is the goal. And our race in the Christian life is not to outrun someone else. It is not a competitive issue in the Christian life, but rather it is a race that we're to run. He says, in this race, and he puts it in those terms, in this race, he says, we have encouragers. And one of the things that is so vital to living life to the fullest is fulfilling the will of God for our life and being conformed to His likeness, and that is fulfilling the purpose for which God created us. And until a person does that, until in the process of doing it, they'll never be in a real fulfillment in life. You can have all the money you want, all the prominence and prestige and relationships in life you want. You'll never be able to fill up that vacuum with anything else in life than walking in the will of God. And so he says one of the things involved in living life to the fullest is the encouragers we have. Now, all of us who are believers, I certainly hope you do at least, have at least one or more people who are your encouragers in life. That is, people who will encourage you and say, you are just doing fantastic. Or, you know, I see some real improvement in your life. Or, you know, I notice God's really beginning to use you. And I notice how you teach your class. Or I notice the last time you sang, or all these things. And I notice that you're more free in your witness and all kinds of encouragement. These are the kind of people who are there to pray for us when we stumble and fall on the track. And these are the people who are there to cheer us on when we're doing well. Everybody in the Christian life needs an encourager. And so if you're one of those persons who says, well, you know, I don't know that I have any encouragers. Well, find yourself some. You say, how in the world do you find an encourager? Make a friend. When you make a friend who's a true godly friend, you're going to find somebody who will encourage you in your walk, in your Christian race. And so he says, this great cloud of witnesses. Now, when he's referring to these witnesses, let me say this. You may have someone in the Christian life as you're moving along and you're growing who's not necessarily all that excited about your spiritual growth. They may be going through some difficult and hardship in their life and things don't seem to be going so well for them. And so when they see you progressing and moving along, they may sort of gloat over that a little bit, be a little bit jealous. But don't worry about those folks. You've got people who will encourage you, lift you up, pray for you when you falter, and cheer you on when you are excited about what's happening in your life. Now, when he talks about this cloud of witnesses, what he's referring to primarily are those Old Testament saints who've gone on before. And he says, we have this great cloud of witnesses, not that they're up there pulling for us, but that they have been a tremendous, awesome example to us. And what he's referring to is the life that they've lived, the difficulty they've gone through, the hardships and the troubles and the trials. Look at them. Look how they responded and look what God did in their lives. So as I think personally in my own life, one of the most inspiring things that has happened to me began when I was a kid looking back and reading in the Old Testament and reading the lives of people like Abraham and Joseph and David and Moses.

0: And Daniel, men whose lives that I could at least relate to something. Oftentimes my weaknesses or my failures or my successes or whatever it might be, but seeing how God worked in their life and thinking to myself, well, God, if you work in their life that way, how will you work in my life? My situation is slightly similar, not nearly as important in my eyes or anybody else's eyes, but at least something similar is going on. Because you see, as you look at the principles of how God worked, the principles never change. If he'd work in Moses' life one way, he'll work in your life the same. David's life in your life the same. And so it goes. And looking and reading and searching. And what happens is, the more you and I understand how God worked in the lives of these people, the more of an encouragement they are. Those are this cloud of witnesses that you and I have, looking back to inspire us and motivate us to say, God, if you worked in their life when they were on the race, if you worked in their life that way, surely you'll do the same in mine. For example, when I think about it in my own life and I think, Lord, sometimes this race looks a little unfair to me, or seems to be unfair. Then I recall about Joseph, how he was falsely accused and thrown in prison, and how he must have said, God, where are you at times? And yet, in spite of that, he was faithful to God, and look what God did to him. He came from zero as a prisoner all the way to be the prime minister of all of Egypt. And so when I think about how unfair things can look sometimes, I remember and recall about Joseph. When I think on the race of life and traveling along, that sometimes it gets a little lonely. I think about David, how many times he spent days and weeks and months running from one cave to the other, hiding out all alone from Saul, who is doing his very best to kill him. Then I think about what happens on the race and how it may affect me at particular times. I think about the shortcuts I would like to take. Then I think about Moses. That's exactly what he tried to do. Killing an Egyptian, he spent 40 years on the backside of the desert as a result of wanting to take a shortcut in the will of God for his life at that time and for his plan for the nation of Israel. When sometimes I stumble on the trail, as we all do, and I certainly have my stumbles and my failures, I think about Peter, and I think, Lord, here he was, proud, egotistical, he was going to walk on the water, and the next thing he's sinking. How often I feel at times like him. And here he is denying that he even knows the Lord Jesus Christ there by the fire before a teenage girl in his doubts. When I think, for example, sometimes, or maybe have the slight tendency to get prideful about something, I think about Saul and recognize, no, it never works. It never works. God has given us these Old Testament characters, and there are many of them. Not all difficult things, but sometimes so inspiring, because each one of these, whom I've mentioned in something about his life that wasn't so good, there's so much about their lives that is so good. What makes them this awesome example and motivation to us is that they were human, they were weak, they were frail. They trusted God. He picked them up. They succeeded at the work that God called them to do. There are examples of those who fail and those who succeeded. Those who had failures in life that went with them all the rest of their life, but those whom God brought them right out and accomplished his purpose in their life. So one of the very important things in fulfilling life and living a fulfilling life is that you and I have good encouragers. And so I want you to think for just a moment in your life, who is the person, when you think about them, you just feel good on the inside, just thinking about them? You say, well, I don't have anybody like that. Then you're missing something in life. There ought to be some folks that when you think about them, you want to smile on the inside. When you think about them, you feel good. When you think about them, no matter where you are in your race, discouraged, downhearted, disheartened, whatever it may be, somehow when you think about that person, you know that if you could talk to them, if you could see their face, if you could hear their laughter, if you could see their smile, if you could hear their voice, something would happen on the inside of you. Every one of God's children need encouragers like that. That's part of living life to the fullest, because it's not going to be easy oftentimes. But if I have encouragers, those who are here encouraging me, that whole vast witness up there in heaven, which I can read about in the Word of God, I am certainly going to understand and begin to live life to the fullest with all those people who are cheering me on and cheering you on, wishing the best for you, wanting the best for you, and the greatest cheerer of all is the Lord Jesus Christ himself. Well, there's a second thing involved, I think, in living life to the fullest, and I think it's found in this passage. Notice what he says now. Therefore, since we have so great a cloud of witnesses surrounding us, let us also lay aside every encumbrance. Now, he says, involved in reaching life's fullest and being able to enjoy it the best and the most, he says, it is not only a matter of having these encouragers, who are surrounding us. And I have the Word of God here, and our encouragers in heaven, our encouragers around us here. He says, but laying aside every encumbrance. Now, this is where the racing becomes more personal. For example, if a man is going to run track or run in a race, he is going to dress down as light as he possibly can. He says, now, you and I are running a race, the Christian life. And it's not a matter of speed here. It is a matter of being able to last. We're not talking about how fast we're going to move through life, but we're talking about being able to run the full length. And that is to be able to be sustained and endure throughout the whole race. When he mentions the word here of encumbrances, of course, those people knew how encumbered they could be. For example, those men wore robes. Well, imagine getting on the starting line of a race with a robe hanging all around your feet. And so he says you must lay aside every encumbrance. And so they dress down for the races. In the Christian life, we also have those encumbrances, those things that impede, those things that hinder us on our walk. Because as we're moving in the will of God, anything that hinders our keeping the pace with God and His will and His timing, which is so very important, anything that distracts my attention, gets me off course, gets me off on some detour, is an encumbrance. And so those things, he says, we have to deal with. Now, that can be some habit in your life, or it can be some hobby in your life. It can be some sport, or it can be watching television. If you have an overemphasis of that in your life, an overemphasis on anything, overemphasis, for example, on money, or whatever it may be. And you see, it's not easy for us to indicate in somebody else's life what their encumbrance is, because we may not even know what it is. We don't know what they're thinking. It just may be the way they think about things in life. The way they think about God is so negative and so limited that it is a tremendous encumbrance to their moving ahead in their Christian life. It may be doubt. It may be fear. Or as we said, it may be some action, attitude, relationship, or whatever it might be. Anything that hinders, impedes, slows us down, gets us off track, gets us out of the will of God, he says these things are encumbrances in our life and they need to be removed. Now, what may be an encumbrance to you may not affect anybody else at all. For example, let's say that you have a scuba dive, and so he wants to go down about 50 feet or 100 feet or whatever it may be. More than likely, he may put lead weights on the belt around him. And those lead weights will enable him to sink more swiftly. And he uses those weights for his benefit. But a runner out here on the starting line waiting for the gun to go off, having about 25 or 30 pounds of lead weight around him, there would be a terrible impediment to his racing. So you and I can't look at somebody else's life and say, that's an encumbrance in your life. Well, this is an encumbrance in your life. Some things may be very evident, but that's not our job to be looking for other people's encumbrances. Our job is to be looking at our own, examining our own life and saying, what is it in my thinking? What is it in my lifestyle that hinders my keeping my focus upon the Lord, walking in Him, doing His will, following Him, allowing Him to work His will and His way in our life? And so all of us have to examine those things. Sometimes they're subtle. They're not always easy to identify. It may be that we have sort of thought that way so long, we think, well, that's the way you think. But that is not the way you think. Or we may have habits in our life that have been there for years and years and years, and we think, well, you know, that's just the way I am. Well, just the way I am may be a real encumbrance to my spiritual walk. And as we said before, oftentimes doubt, just a little doubt that lingers in our life about God's purpose and does He really care, or does He really have a plan for my life, or oftentimes making decisions, our whole way of looking at life. We make decisions and ask God to bless us, or do we seek the mind of God before we make that decision? And so there are many, many areas in which we can be encumbered, and that is we can be hindered in our walk and our race with the Lord Jesus Christ. And so he says we are to lay these things aside. Now, how do we lay them aside? Well, the first thing I have to do is be honest enough to examine myself to see what is there that is hindering me. And secondly, I must make a decision to deal with it. And I would have to ask the Lord. I'll say to him, Father, I thank you for showing me this, and I want to deal with it. I want to confess that this does not need to be in my life. It may not even be a sin. We're not talking about deliberate, known, willful sins. But those things that crop up into our lives, are sort of we sort of drift toward, and as we said, thinking or actions or whatever. And we have to identify them and say, Lord, I do believe this is something that is hindering my walk. And so I just want to lay this aside. It may not be as easy to lay aside as we think it would be. So it's something we have to depend upon the Holy Spirit to enable us to turn away from that, walk away from it, whatever it might be. I'm holding on to something that's keeping me from walking in the will of God. He says, lay it aside, put it aside, deal with it, turn away from it, and make it right between you and God.
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1: 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Are you withdrawing from God, or are you nurturing your relationship with Him? Here's a moment with Charles Stanley.
8: Well, you have to ask yourself the question, does God withdraw from us? I don't think God withdraws from His children. I think we withdraw from Him. Then we condemn ourselves. We know we're not doing the right thing, and we feel distant from God. And that feeling of distance is very real. And when I think about it, and I think this is the way God would have us to think. The last thing I want to happen in my life is to get in a place where I feel distant from God. For the simple reason, when you feel distant from God, your security, your sense of confidence, everything around you begins to unravel when you don't feel that sense of oneness and presence and closeness to God. And I think you can come to the place in your Christian life where you can honestly say, above everything else, I must not allow anything to cause me to feel this distance between us, because it's like you live your husband or your wife, and when there's a sense of real genuine oneness, it's awesome. When it's not, nothing's right. Your feelings are not right. Nothing goes right. The same thing is true with God. He desires this awesome sense of oneness with Him, and that's our joy, and it's our peace, and that's our contentment. When I think about living in this awesome relationship with Him, why do I want to do anything that in any way endangers that?
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16: Hey, Tom, thanks so much. I mentioned earlier today in the broadcast about a special giving level called the Gideon Gift Level. That gift is for children, and it's a $300 tax-deductible gift. And some of you say, well, you know, where does that come from? I love the story in the Old Testament. You can start reading it in Judges chapter 6. Actually, it runs through chapter 8. It's an incredible story. If you've never shared it with your grandkids or your kids, you need to. I mean, it's an adventure story. And I love what God did through Gideon. He whittled an army that started with 32,000 down to 300. And they defeated a Midianite army that was so huge, the Bible described it as the number of camels were more than the grains of sand. Can you picture that? It was massive. And God used Gideon. And by the way, they didn't use weapons. No, they were banging drums. They were doing all kind of stuff, right? Breaking jars. I mean, it was incredible. And they sent the Midianite army running. And so I'm going to ask you to be a warrior for Christ. In just a moment, I'm going to ask you to share a Gideon gift. But just before I do, I want you to listen to Zach Olas, President and CEO of Cross, as he has a specific challenge for you. Here he is.
17: I think in 2 Timothy about what it takes to be a good Christian soldier. A soldier for Christ is different. We don't need to be caught up in civilian life. We have our different marching orders from above. And that's what it takes to really understand God's command and to bear witness to kingdom building.
16: Amen. We have different marching orders, right? As a Christian, as a Christ follower. Would you stand up for the poor, for these little ones in Jesus' name? 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
13: The Word on Traffic.
12: An earlier accident on the ramp from westbound I-70 to Wadsworth has been cleared out of there. The off-ramp now reopened. Traffic getting back to normal there, and everything else around the system looking great. North and southbound I-25 starting to see volume lighten up a bit. Also along I-70 and along I-270 and I-225 starting to run a bit more smoothly. With traffic, I'm Tim McLaughlin.
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18: The spiritually dead person is alienated from the life of God. There is no capacity for a response. And it isn't just a question of being dead and inanimate. It's like John Eadie, the great Scotch commentator, said, it's a case of death walking. They are literal spiritual zombies because they don't know they're dead. They're still going through some motions.
19: 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But that's exactly where John MacArthur leads you today on Grace to You. Find out how to use the immense spiritual resources God has designed you for if you're a Christian. And see why, as the title of John's study says, you are richer than you think. Turn to Ephesians chapter 2, and you can follow along as John begins the lesson.
18: We ask ourselves often the question, what does it mean to be saved? What does it mean to be a Christian? What does it mean to be really born again? Well, here is the definition of that. And there's a lot of confusion about it. There are a lot of people, as we know, claiming to be born again today that it's very obvious don't know the meaning of it. But if you look with me at Ephesians 2, 1 to 10, it ought to eliminate any doubt and any question. Because it's here. The Apostle Paul is very concerned that we understand that as Christians, we are possessors of the power of God. All right? It isn't just that when you're saved, you get your sins forgiven plus nothing. No, no. You receive all the power of God. It's all there at the moment of salvation. And that's the message of verse 19 of chapter 1. Where he is praying that we would understand the exceeding greatness of his power toward us who believe according to the already present working of his mighty power. In other words, Paul is praying, oh God, may these Christians know, may they know the tremendous power that is theirs in you. That's what is on his mind. He wants us to understand this power. And so he gives an illustration of it in verse 20. You'll remember we looked at it last time. It is the power with which he raised Christ from the dead and set him at the right hand. It is resurrection power. It is exaltation power. Okay? That's his first illustration. He's praying, oh God, may these Christians understand their resource, their reservoir, their power, their might. Their energy. May they know what they have in having Christ. And in order to illustrate that, he says, it is the power that was so powerful, it unlocked the chains of death and set Christ free and drew him right up to an exalted place at the right hand of God. That's the power. Further, he says in chapter 2, it is the power that raised you from the dead and lifted you to the exaltation of the sons of God to sit you at the right hand of God with Christ. In other words, this is point 2. To understand the power of God, look at the resurrection of Christ and his exaltation. Secondly, to understand the power of God, look at your resurrection and your exaltation. You say, what do you mean? Have I been raised from the dead? Have I been exalted? Yes. Spiritually, that's already happened. Physically, it'll happen in the future. Someday you'll be raised out of this world physically. The redemption of the body, Romans 8 talks about, and you'll be with Christ, and you'll be in his image. Someday, the resurrection and exaltation of the body. But already, past tense, if you're a Christian, God has accomplished the resurrection and exaltation of your soul, of your spirit. And that's the miracle Paul wants to talk about in chapter 2. And in so discussing it, presents to us a great picture of the doctrine of salvation. But really, this presentation is an illustration of the power of God granted to the believer. Now, let's look at it. And as we examine this, verses 1 to 10, I want you to see six aspects of salvation. Now, the general outline of this text is that he presents salvation in three tenses: past, verses 1 to 3, present, verses 4 to 6 and 8 and 9, and future, verses 7 and 10. He sees the past, the present, and the future of the Christian. What he was, what he is, what he will be as salvation takes place. And so we're looking at that. But under that general thrust, I want you to see six aspects of salvation. And these are the six. Salvation is, : from sin, by love, into life, with purpose, through faith, unto good works. Now, we'll give those one at a time. First, salvation is from sin. From sin. And this deals with the past. The past from sin. Look at verse 1. And you, and we'll skip the part that's italicized. If in your Bible it's italicized, that's meaning it's added, and it's all right there, but we'll skip it because it picks up later in the text. And you who were dead in trespasses and sins, in which in time past, now you see we're in the past tense of the Christian life, you walked according to the course of this world, according to the prince of the power of the air, the spirit that now worketh in the sons of disobedience, among whom also we all had our manner of life, it's past tense again, in times past, in the lusts of our flesh, fulfilling the desires of the flesh and of the mind, and were by nature the children of wrath, even as others. We'll stop right there. Now, there is probably no clearer statement on the sinfulness of man in the New Testament than that. That really delineates it. And it makes Paul's first point. You are a sinner, and you are dead. Now, if he's going to tell us about God's power is best demonstrated in resurrection. And the resurrection of Christ was demonstration number one, and your resurrection from sin is demonstration number two. If you're a Christian, you've already been raised from the deadness of sin. And maybe that's a greater miracle than physical resurrection. Look with me at verse 1 again. And you who were dead. Now, this describes the condition of every individual. You were dead. Now, listen to me. If you're a Christian, this is your past. If you're not a Christian, this is your present. This is where you are right now. You're dead. You see, man's trouble is not that he's out of harmony with his environment. Man's trouble is not that he can't make meaningful relationships. Man's trouble is he is dead. In 4:18 of Ephesians, it says he is alienated from the life of God. So that his deadness is not deadness in the physical, it is deadness in the spiritual. He is dead to God. His body is alive, but his inner man, spiritually speaking, is dead. You say, what does it mean to be alienated from the life of God? Dead to God. The best way to see it is in reference to physical death. Physical death is an inability to respond. And no matter what the stimulus is, physical death means you can't react. You've been to enough funerals, and so have I, to know what physical death is. Doesn't matter what the stimulus is, no physically dead individual ever reacts to any stimulus. Now, I remember one time I was sitting in my office over here some years back, and a little boy came banging on the door, and he was crying, and he said, "Are you the Reverend? Are you the Reverend?" And I said, "Yes." And he said, come, please, quickly, quickly." And so he took off running, and I ran after him. We ran down Roscoe Boulevard, halfway down this block, and crossed the street into a house. And I got in the house, and the lady was standing there, a young lady, and she was weeping, and the tears were running down her face. And I said, "Well, what is it? What's wrong?" And she said, "My baby is dead. My baby is dead. My baby's dead." And she pointed to the bedroom, and I walked in, and lying on the bed was a little lifeless baby of about 3 months. It was turning a funny kind of a blue color, and there was absolutely no breath at all. And I asked her if she had tried to revive the baby, and she said, "Yes, yes." And she picked up the baby, and she caressed the baby to her breast and loved it and kissed it and cried tears all over its little head, but there was absolutely no response. And soon the ambulance arrived and they were unable to do anything. The baby was dead. And I thought to myself, you know, I'm sure that in terms of human relationships, the very strongest stimulus there is the love of a mother for a little infant. If that mother can't get a response out of that little infant, that's death. Physical death, the inability to respond. Spiritual death is the same thing. All the caresses and all of the affection and all the tears and the love of God draw out absolutely nothing. Because a spiritually dead person is alienated from the life of God. There is no capacity for a response. And it isn't just a question of being dead and inanimate. It's like John Eady, the great Scotch commentator, said, it's a case of death walking. They are literal spiritual zombies because they don't know they're dead. They're still going through some motions. Death walking. And what is the activity of the death walker? Look at it. Verse 1. Dead in trespasses and sins. Functioning in the area of sin. Functioning in the area of trespass. Now I want you to notice something. We are not dead because of sin. We are dead because we were born sinful. We are not dead because we commit sin. We don't do a sin and then die. We're born dead. That's why we sin. I always think of it this way. I am not a liar because I lie. I lie in the first place because in my heart, what? I'm a liar. A man does not kill and thus he is a murderer. He kills because he is a murderer. The Bible says that it is what comes out of a man that defiles the man. And we are dead and that deadness functions in sinfulness. The in here in the Greek is what is called a locative of sphere. It is talking about the sphere in which we live. It is not a because of, it is an in. It is a location, a position. And by the way, the opposite of being in Christ is being in trespasses and sin. The word sins is interesting. Hamartia, very familiar word. It's a hunter's word. It means to miss the target, to miss the mark. A man shoots his arrow and misses the target. The second word, paraptama, the word trespass, means to slip or fall or stumble or go the wrong direction. Now you say, but hamartia, in the sense of missing the mark, and what do you mean by that? Now watch. This is the real, true biblical definition of sin. Sin is a failure to hit God's target. All right, well you say, what's God's target? Here it is, listen. For all have sinned, even, chi there, come short of the what? Glory of God. Sin is a failure to glorify God. Romans 1 says that. When they knew God, they what? Glorified Him not as God. That is sin. Sin is coming short of glorifying God. It does not mean, when we say a person is a sinner, it does not mean that they're all the same level of vile, rotten, degraded, corrupt, decaying sinners. You could have 20 dead corpses and they could all have varying degrees of decay. They'd all be dead, but different degrees of decay. And so it is in human history and humankind. All are dead, but there are variances in the decadence, in the decaying of what is left. But sin is not a question of decay ultimately. It is a question of falling short of something. Sin has much more to do with what you don't do than what you do do. You got that? Sin is really not an issue of what you do, but of what you fail to do. It is that you fail to come to the glory of God. It is that you fail, Matthew 5:48, where Jesus said, "Be ye perfect as your Father in heaven is perfect." And that's where we fail, right? Or as it is written, 1 Peter 1:16, "Be ye holy for I am holy." Glory. Holiness, perfection, that's the target, and that's where we fail. Now, there may be different levels of morality, different degrees of decadence, but we all fall short. It would be as if the whole congregation from Grace all lined up on the Pacific Ocean and said, "We're going to have a jump-off, folks. We're going to see who can jump to Catalina. And you can have as long a run as you want. And we'll all run down to the beach and everybody jump and we'll see who gets there." Listen, we'd all end up at different levels in the water, but nobody would get to Catalina. And the same thing is true in terms of the spiritual. There are different levels of attainment in human life. There are different levels of morality and so forth, but nobody gets to the glory of God. And nobody gets to perfection. And nobody gets to holiness. That's why we only know that in Jesus Christ, when His righteousness is given to us by God. You see, it is not so much that sin is what I do, it is what I fail to do. I'm trying to jump to perfection, I don't make it, and I land in the sea of sin. So my behavioral sins are simply what is left when I can't make it to God's standard. And I say that because a lot of times we meet good people, and we say, I'm a good guy. I mean, I do civic good, humanitarian good. I'm a wonderful father, I love my wife, love my kids, take care of things, I'm very generous, very kind. Listen, nobody would ever deny that, and that's very wonderful. I mean, that's a good way to be. Jesus recognized that. In Luke chapter 6, verse 33, Jesus said, if you do good to them who do good to you, what thanks do you have? Sinners do the same. Jesus said, sinners do good to each other. That's right. People do good to each other, but Jesus said, people who do good to each other are still called what? Sinners. Because sinning is not an issue of what you're doing to each other. It's not relational. You can't say, well, I'm all right because I do good to people. That isn't the point. The point is, it's what you don't do. And you don't live a holy life. And you don't live a perfect life. And you don't reach the standard which is the glory of God. That's the issue. And in Luke 11:13, Jesus said this, if ye then, being evil, know how to give good gifts to your children, how much more shall your heavenly Father give the Holy Spirit to them that ask? In other words, he says, you know, there are people who give good gifts to their children. What kind of people are those, Lord? Evil? What do you mean, evil? Well, their evil is not manifest in the fact that they do good for their children. It's manifest in what they don't do and can't do. And that is to reach the standard of the glory of God. Let me show it to you another way. John 16:8, and when he has come, the Holy Spirit, he will reprove the world of sin. Now watch. The Holy Spirit is going to convict people of sin. He's going to move into the hearts of men and convict them of sin. What sin? Verse 9. Of sin because they believe not on me. Now notice, the sin of which the Spirit will convict is the sin of not doing something. You see that? It's not the sin of doing something, it's the sin of not doing it. You are not living to the glory of God. You are not perfect. You are not holy because you are not believing on Jesus Christ. And no matter what else you do, you're just ankle deep in the sea a long way from the goal. That's the problem. So, man is dead. He is dead in his inability to reach God's standard, and he falls and slips and stumbles and goes the wrong direction. Because of his deadness. He is a death-walking zombie, manifesting a total inability to accomplish God's standard, even though from time to time he manifests some moral goodness. So he's a death-walker. Let's look at verse 2. You say, well, what environment is he functioning in? This death-walker who is wandering through existence, what is the sphere in which he functions? All right, verse 2. In which in time past you walked according to the course of this cosmos, this world, this age. Stop right there. First thing he says, you are not only dead before you're a Christian, but you are functioning as a death walker, doing sins and trespasses according to the course of the world. In other words, you are a victim of the spirit of the age. People say, well, we do what we want. My football coach used to say to me, I'd become a Christian, but I want to do what I want. And I used to say to him, but you're not doing what you want. You're doing what the world dictates. You are walking according to the course of the cosmos. Now, the word cosmos here doesn't speak of a physical world. It speaks more of the ideological world of sin, the conceptual world of evil, the system of Satan, the system which he generates. In other words, the zombie, the death walker, does indulge in the sins of the times. He's right up on them. He's current. He lives according to the world's standards, the world's values, in his own time. He's conducting himself in complete harmony with the spirit of the age. The Germans call it the Zeitgeist. The spirit of the times. He just does what the world does. It is an age alienated from God, and he has a mind alienated from God. They're in harmony with each other. He just walks in the sphere of sin in the spirit of the age. The cosmos, which Satan dominates, according to John 12:31, the prince of this world, Jesus said, he dominates it, and it pressures man, and man succumbs and does what the world system tells him to do. That's total depravity. Total depravity is death walking in sin and trespass according to the spirit of the age. That's total depravity. Doesn't mean you never do a good thing. It just means you're locked into a circle that you can't escape. A death walk in the spirit of the age.
20: You're listening to Grace to You, the Bible teaching ministry of John MacArthur. The title of John's current study, Richer Than You Think. Now, today John used some, well, interesting terms to describe unbelievers. He called them zombie-like and death walkers. Makes you wonder how there could ever be hope for any of us. I mean, what can a spiritually dead person do to make himself spiritually alive? Here's how John answered that question.
21: The short answer, nothing. Nothing. That is why Jesus said to Nicodemus, you must be born from above. That's a very, very well chosen metaphor. You must be born from above. You didn't contribute to your first birth. Obviously, nobody contributes to their physical birth. And that is why Jesus used that analogy. You had no contribution to your first birth, and you make no contribution to your second birth. You didn't make a contribution to your first birth because obviously you didn't exist. Well, you can't make a contribution to your new birth because, you know, in a sense, you don't exist either. You are spiritually dead. You are a nothing, a no one, virtually non-existent. Theologians have called that the doctrine of absolute inability. Absolute inability. That is the foundation of our understanding of God's work of salvation. All the other elements of salvation come together and find their place based on this doctrine. To say it another way, the foundational doctrine on which salvation's understanding is built is the doctrine of human depravity, total depravity. This is the fundamental problem of all humanity. It is not a lack of self-esteem that is man's problem. It is not that he's out of harmony with his environment. It is that he is dead, virtually non-existent. He needs life.
20: 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And you probably have some questions about what John called the doctrine of absolute inability or other doctrines related to your salvation. 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
16: Hey, thanks, Tom. You know, one of the questions I get often, we talk about how the children just have no food. And people say, well, how on earth do they survive? We often talk about how they'll, you know, forage through a garbage dump, or they'll maybe make these clay cookies and eat that stuff at night. And they do anything, let's just say it, they do anything they can to make it from one day to the next. And people look at you, that's so crazy. The day and time we're living in, does it really have to be that way? No, it does not have to be that way. And when you and I come together and stand up for these little ones, it all changes. But I want you to listen. We were sharing a little bit about the clay cookies that kids eat, especially at night, on one of the sister stations to this Denver station. And I want you guys to listen in on part of a phone call that came from a dear lady that was listening at that moment. Here she is.
2: When the guy was talking about the kid that eats clay for nighttime, so they're so hungry. That guy is talking about me. I was that kid that didn't have nothing to eat, and I would go to sleep with nothing. I grew up there. I left when I was 18. You guys might not know the difference you're making in this kid's life, but I know for a fact that whatever you guys are doing, God will bless you. I was that kid you guys are talking about, and God took me out of there and bring me to this country, and I'm forever grateful. You guys don't know. You guys will make a difference.
16: The voice of a sweet lady whose life was transformed. Somebody in her life reached out and made a real difference. Your gift, my friend, is going to make a difference. It's going to be life transforming. 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
23: 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Today on Turning Point, Dr. David Jeremiah shares the example of King David, who endured a lifetime of troubles, but always sought to keep his eyes on God's faithfulness. With a message of encouragement, here's David to introduce The Best Is Yet to Come.
4: Well, I'm not sure how you could rate the Psalms in the order of your appreciation for their truths. Obviously, Psalm 23 would be near the top. Psalm 1 would be on the list, and Psalm 119, the longest one on the list. But so many of these Psalms are so filled with practical truth. And, you know, I'll be honest with you, I always knew the Psalms. I taught the Psalms and preached on the Psalms. But I really fell in love with the Psalms during my time with cancer years ago. I found out that just about every emotion I felt, if I kept reading long enough, I'd run into it in the Psalms, along with some helpful suggestions as to how to deal with it. Many of these insights came late at night, early in the morning, when I couldn't sleep, and I just decided to read the book of Psalms over and over. I recommend it to you. It will bless your life, and it'll keep you on a positive note. Psalms will help you in your relationship to God, and Proverbs, which is also included sometimes in the reading of Psalms, will help you in your relationship with people. Psalms is upward, and Proverbs is kind of sideward. Read them together, and you will be blessed. Today, we talk about what's going to happen in the future. You'll be surprised to learn that the Psalms are not only about the past and about the present, but they take a look into the future as well. Here from Psalm 16 is part one of The Best Is Yet to Come.
5: The title of our lesson today is The Best Is Yet to Come. We have been able to locate the Psalm in some portion of David's life. So helpful to see what was going on in his life when he penned the words that are recorded for us in his journal. It brings to light the nuances of each word and paragraph and helps us to understand and appreciate what he was experiencing. Once again, this is a Psalm of David. In fact, it's a teaching Psalm of David. It's a special Psalm of David according to the words that are listed above the Psalm. It is thought by many to have been written during a temporary time of peace, during a parenthesis that David enjoyed in his life when Saul left off hunting him for a period of time. There were two such periods in the history of David. Both of them have to do with what happened after David had Saul in the palm of his hand and let him go. You remember the first time Saul was in the cave of En-Gedi, and David was so close to him that he cut off the part of his skirt and carried it out with him to prove that he'd been close enough to take Saul's life. But I believe the psalm we've opened to today was written after the second occasion when David held Saul in his hands. The story goes like this. Saul and his 3,000 chosen men were seeking David to kill him, and they had settled down for the night in the wilderness of Ziph. After the king and his army had settled down, according to the record, David came to the place where the army of Saul was encamped, and he could see that they were all there and that they were settled in for the night. He asked if one of his men would go with him down into the camp, and a man by the name of Abishai decided to accompany David. Abishai was the brother of Joab, the general of the army. And in verse 7 of 1 Samuel 26, the story is continued. So David and Abishai came to the people by night, and there Saul lay sleeping within the camp, with his spear stuck in the ground by his head, and Abner and the people lay all around him. Now Abishai, who was with David at that moment, thought, this is it. This is our chance. We can take Saul out right now. We'll never have to bother with him again. This is the last day he's going to chase David. And Abishai said to David, why don't we just kill him now and get it over with, and the war and the running and the fugitive status will be finished. David responded in the words of verse 11. He said, the Lord forbid that I should stretch out my hand against the Lord's anointed. And he wouldn't do it. I wonder what you would have done in that situation. But he did something very clever. The Bible says that he took the spear that belonged to Saul that was stuck in the ground by Saul's head as Saul was sleeping. And he took the bottle of water that was by his head and he carried them out of the camp. The Bible says in verse 12 that the reason nobody woke up was that God put the whole army and Saul in a deep sleep. They fell asleep, and how many of you know when God puts you to sleep, you're asleep? How many of you know that, all right? So David and Abishai got out of the camp, and now David goes across the valley, and he stands on the top of a hill, and he begins to holler across the valley at the encampment of Saul. you can't help but notice that David is a real, he's a real man. He didn't take Saul's life, but he's going to toy with Abner, Saul's bodyguard, a little bit. So he starts kind of making fun of Abner, saying, you know what, you're not a very good bodyguard. I was standing right by your leader a few moments ago and could have taken him out. Why don't you get your act? And so he kind of toys with Abner. And when he does this, Saul hears David's voice. Saul responds. He knows the voice of David. And he said, David, is that your voice? And David said, it is my voice, my Lord, O King. And then David said, Saul, why do you pursue me? What have I done? What evil is in my hand? Now, therefore,

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3: To you in your life up to this point, so they can then try to explain to you why you feel so bad. Now, most people that I know of tell me that after they review all the bad things in their life, they feel worse than when they went into the counseling session. But this author had a marvelous thought. He said, why do we do that? Why would we not rather, when someone comes who is troubled, sit them down on the couch and say, let's take a few moments and review your life. And let's see if we can begin by thinking of 8 or 10 wonderful things that have happened to you during the course of your living on this earth. And let's reflect on them and let's review them. And let's see if there isn't an awful lot in your life for which you could be thankful. He said, of course, the reason they don't do that is because if they did, the people would get well and they would never come back again. Now, I don't know if that's true, but I do know this. There is value in remembering what God has done in our lives. And over again in the Word of God, we're told to remember the works of the Lord. Psalm 77, 11 and 12 says it this way. I will remember the works of the Lord. Surely I will remember your wonders of old. I will also meditate on all your work and talk of all your deeds. Psalm 103, verse 2 says, bless the Lord, O my soul, and forget not all of his benefits. So easy for us to sail along with things in life as they are, so complicated and so busy, and sometimes as we're in the midst of a terrible storm, and the winds are blowing and the waves are high, and we get our eyes off of the important things, and we forget that there's not one of us who, in measuring our lives against the average life in the world, couldn't say, we are blessed of God. We are blessed of God. So that's what David does in Psalm 16. He pauses for a moment as a hunted man with a little peace of mind to help him collect his thoughts, and he begins to reflect upon all the good things he has in the Lord. Psalm 16 is a wonderful, wonderful story. He begins, first of all, by remembering who God is. He says in verse 1, preserve me, O God, for in you I put my trust. O my soul, you have said to the Lord, you are my Lord. My goodness is nothing apart from you. First of all, he begins to remember the Lord, and he sees the Lord in the personal presence of God in his life. In that first verse, there are three different names for God. If I were to read it in the Hebrew, it would read something like this. Preserve me, Elohim. For in you I put my trust, O my soul. You have said to Jehovah, you are my Adonai. My goodness is nothing apart from you. David sees in the personal presence of God in his life, the covenant-giving God, the powerful Elohim, the personal Jehovah God. He sees the presence of God as Adonai, and he cannot help but be overwhelmed that he lives his life in the presence of Almighty God. God is with you. He is present with you. Whatever else may be going on in your life, pause for a moment to think about this. You live your life in the presence of Elohim, Jehovah Adonai. And David reflects upon that at the end of the verse by saying that there is no goodness in him apart from God. Did you know that as a Christian, when you reflect upon your life, and some of you will not believe this, you will doubt it, but if you work at it, you will find out that it's true. Everything in your life that is good has a string connected to it that takes it all the way back to Almighty God. Did you know that? You say, well, Jeremiah, you know, there's some good things in my life God doesn't have anything to do with. You just haven't followed the string back far enough. Behind the bread is the flour, and behind the flour is the grain, and behind the grain is the sun above and also the refreshing rain. You say, I make my own bread. Oh, is that right? Where did the flour come from? Well, I got the flour at the mill. Well, where did the mill get the flour? They got it from the grain. Well, where did the grain come from? It came from the ground. And how did it grow? Through God Almighty letting his sun shine and letting the rain come down upon it.

0: fact, James says it this way. Every good gift and every perfect gift comes down from above. Did you hear that? Not some of the good gifts and some of the perfect gifts, but every good gift comes down from above. And it comes from the Father of lights. Romans 8:32 says that when you get the Lord Jesus Christ into your heart as your Savior, you get everything that comes with Him. It says, who did not spare His own Son, but delivered Him up for us all. Now watch this. How shall He not with Him also freely give us all things? If for some reason I as a father would be willing to give to someone my son as a gift, can you imagine him coming the next day and asking me if he could borrow a wrench and my saying, you know what, no, I can't do that. Once you give the greatest gift, the rest of it is just elementary, isn't it? God Almighty gave us His Son, and with His Son we get all things. And that's what David says, in the presence of Almighty God, I am a rich man. Elohim, Jehovah Adonai. And then he goes on to reflect as he thinks about who God is. He begins to think about how he sees God not only in His personal presence, but he sees God in His people. He says in verse 3, as for the saints who were on the earth, they are the excellent ones in whom is all my delight. David pauses, as we often ought to pause in the parentheses of our life, and reflected upon the fact that he had some good friends among the people of God. He says, as for the saints who were on the earth, they're the excellent ones in whom is my delight. And I wonder if he wasn't thinking perhaps about Jonathan, maybe even Abishai, who went down into the camp with him that night and risked his own life just to be David's friend. But in every one of the extremities of David's life, there was always somebody that God provided. How many of you know that one of the great tests as to whether or not you're truly in the family of God is your love for the other people who are in that family? In fact, the Word of God so very directly makes that a test that if you have not read 1 John recently, you ought to go back and read it. Over and over again in 1 John, we are told that one of the tests of our relationship with God is our relationship with His people. Listen to these words from the book of 1 John. 1 John chapter 3 and verse 14. We know that we have passed from death to life because we love the brethren. He who does not love his brother abides in death. 1 John chapter 4 verses 7 and 8. Beloved, let us love one another, for love is of God. And everyone who loves is born of God and knows God. He who does not love does not know God, for God is love. 1 John 4:11, beloved, if God so loved us, we also ought to love one another. 1 John 4:20 and 21, if someone says, I love God and hates his brother, he's a liar. For he who does not love his brother whom he has seen, how can he love God whom he has not seen? And this commandment we have from him, that he who loves God must love his brother also. And John 13:35 puts it this way, by this will all men know that you are my disciples, if you have love one for another. So David reflects upon his relationships and the people of God. Have you ever stopped for a moment when you're in the midst of difficult times and counted up the true godly Christian friends that God has given you? One of the best things about going through difficulty, going through a little storm in your life, is that all of a sudden the true nature of God's people is evidence to you, and you find out that you have some wonderful godly friends who God has given to you. So he rejoices in the presence of God. And then very quickly in the next verse, he talks about seeing God in his principles. In verse 4, he says, concerning the sorrows shall be multiplied who hasten after another God. Their drink offerings of blood I will not offer, nor take up their names on my lips. David begins to think about the people that he loves, and then he begins to think about the people he doesn't think so much about. Now, I know we're supposed to love everyone, but David here is talking about those who offer themselves to idols and those whose lips breathe the names of idolatry. David had seen the idols of Moab and the idols in Philistia, and he had heard about the idolatry that had gone on in the history of his own people. And he said, as I sit here thinking about all of this and meditating on the goodness of God, I am so thankful for the principles of God's holiness that have kept me from being an idolater and from uttering the name of idols with my lips. And he just revels in the presence of Almighty God. You know, if God never did anything for us, if we couldn't enumerate on our hands the blessings that we feel, if we truly understand our Bibles, men and women, just to know God and just to know that He knows us is blessing enough to keep us occupied for the rest of our lives. But David doesn't stop there. He moves in the main part of the psalm to seeing God and what He is doing at the present time. He remembers who God is, and then in verses 5 through 8, he remembers what God is doing. And we'll go through these very quickly, but you will notice how wonderfully they are listed for us. He rehearses what God is doing. First of all, in verse 5, he sees that the Lord is his completeness. O Lord, you are the portion of my inheritance and my cup. Old Testament language that puts these Hebrew words together, simply saying that the Lord is the one who makes us complete, that provides for us what we need. It is the answer to the prayer in the Lord's Prayer. Give us this day our daily bread. God has provided for us. Have you ever stopped to thank God just for the daily provisions that He provides? And then he goes on to say that not only is God his completeness, but God is his certainty. You maintain my lot, he says. Now, that doesn't mean God takes care of the empty lot you own out in the country. The word lot here means your circumstances. He takes care of your circumstances. Isn't it an interesting thing that this one who writes these words in this parenthesis in his life is the one who has been hunted down by Saul? He's the one who has been thrown out of his home, the one who has lost his presence among the people, who can't worship with the people of God in his city. He's a fugitive to his own family. And yet he's able to praise God in the midst of it all and say, "Oh Lord God, you maintain my lot. You take care of my circumstances." If anyone had to learn this lesson the hard way, it was David. And it was God who protected him through the long days of Saul's hatred toward him. And then he says in verse 6, "The Lord is our contentment." This is a wonderful verse. I've actually seen this on a couple of Christian cards over the years. Never have quite understood what it meant, but I now understand what it means and what a blessing it is. The Lord is our contentment. He says in verse 6, "The lines have fallen to me in pleasant places. Yes, I have a good inheritance." Lord, when I look back over my life, I've had a good life. And I have a great deal to be thankful for. Can you say that? When I look back over my shoulder, I was born in a Christian family. I was reared on the gospel, nurtured on the milk of the Word of God, given the privilege of going to Christian schools and Christian college, and blessed with godly friends who gave me good counsel when I needed it, and on, protected from the things that could have and maybe should have happened to me when I was running wild as a young man. And I look back and say, "Oh God, man, I've had a good life. I'm more blessed than I should be. I should have lived at least 150 years to be this blessed. But God has blessed me." That's what David is saying. He's saying, "The lines have fallen to me in pleasant places, and I have a good inheritance." When you get yourself down in a self-pity party and everything gets out of perspective, you need to come back to realize what you have and how God has blessed you and be content with what you have. The Word of God says we can learn in whatever state we are to be content. Philippians 4:11. Did you know that? And did you know it's something you have to learn? It's not something that automatically happens. You don't just wake up. Some babies are born contented and some are not. All babies are born discontented. They have to learn to be contented. Oh, they may be more compliant than others, but you let them not have their bottle in a short period of time, they become discontented. Amen? You have to learn contentment. David, like Paul, learned to be content. Hebrews 13:5 says, "Let your conduct be without covetousness. Be content with such things as you have, for he himself has said, I will never leave you nor forsake you." Contented.
1: 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And today and tomorrow are the last 2 days that we have in this month that we can offer this book to you. The book that says there are 5 beautiful psalms for a flourishing life. And, you know, in a world that can often feel barren and uncertain and lonely, Psalms usually provides a roadmap to step into biblical and true flourishing. So when you get this book, you will discover afresh the power and grace and wisdom of Psalm 1, Psalm 23, Psalm 46, Psalm 91, and Psalm 103, some of my favorite of the Psalms. 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
3: Partly cloudy to mostly cloudy. Temperatures in the low to mid-70s today. East to southeast breezes will bring in a chance for moisture and some scattered afternoon showers and thunderstorms lingering into early tonight. Lows in the lower to mid-50s. Friday, partly cloudy. Temperatures upper 70s to low 80s. Scattered showers and thunderstorms Friday afternoon and Friday night. 75 to 80 Saturday and Sunday, partly cloudy. And again, for those days, and let's include Monday, the chances of afternoon and evening scattered showers and thunderstorms will remain. I'm meteorologist Don Day.
4: Current temperature,
5: 70 degrees.
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7: You've just met a person, and you find out he or she is a Christian. 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
8: 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I wonder if I took a straw poll among all of our incredible listeners today right here at 94.7 FM The Word. If I took a straw poll and said, how many of you at the end of your life's journey want to make a kingdom impact? I guarantee you 100% of us would raise our hand, right? We would. I want to share with you what I believe the Lord gave me about how we ensure that at the end of life's journey, our life will have made a kingdom impact. And that's what we want, right? We all want to, we hope to, we pray to, but there's something that we have to do, and that's what I want to give you today. I believe the Lord gave me this. It's a word for every letter in the word impact, the letter I standing for being intentional, because if we're not intentional, it'll never happen. We can hope to, want to, pray to, but we've got to be intentional, my friend. Literally, we've got to be kingdom motivated. That's the M, our motivation. We've got to be motivated to make that kingdom impact. P is our prayer. The time we spend in prayer saying, Lord, use me to make that kingdom impact. And then A, of course, is the action that follows. We've got to take action. The C is care and concern for others. And the T is our time, our talent, our testimony, and our treasure. And guys, listen, when we do those things, indeed, I believe that when we stand before the Lord, he'll say, well done. Would you join us with your best impact gift right now? For one child, two children, 10 children, maybe 50 children, I don't know, but God's got you there, and he's ready to use you. Would you allow him to use you and your resources that he's entrusted to you? $75 gift for each child. The only question left is, how many can you help? 888-873-1057, 888-1057. 947FM, theword.com. 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
9: With SRN News, I'm Bob Agnew in Washington. An egregious ceasefire violation, that's how the U.S. military is describing an Iranian airstrike on Kuwait. Kuwait reported coming under attack in the latest flare-up that threatened ongoing negotiations to end the war. A new poll shedding some light on which Democrats are most popular with voters in their party as they look ahead to the presidential race in 2028.
10: The new Emerson College survey finds former Transportation Secretary Pete Buttigieg leading with 18% support. During his remarks at the National Action Network conference last month, he hinted at a possible run for president. Now, he's followed by California Governor Gavin Newsom, who's at 16%. Newsom is term limited as governor. Other Democrats who may run, AOC, she's polling at 11% support. Pennsylvania Governor Josh Shapiro.
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12: Today on Secular, we have breaking news. As reports say the U.S. and Iran have reached a deal, it's up to the president to approve it.
13: Keeping you informed and engaged, now more than ever. 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
12: Welcome to Seculo. Will Haynes here today, and we've got a packed show for you today. But we are talking about this report that comes out of Axios. They got the scoop on this, that the U.S. and Iranian negotiators have reached an agreement. That's right. They've reached an agreement, and now it is up to President Trump to give the final approval on this agreement. What it would look like is a 60-day memorandum of understanding that extends the ceasefire and sets the framework for negotiations to go forward on Iran's nuclear program. So this agreement, while it would not be a final deal, a final agreement, would be that very critical first step to getting to a final deal and to ending the conflict there in Iran, opening the Strait of Hormuz, and all of the things that go with that. But most importantly, it gives that initial step of what a negotiation around Iran's nuclear program and ambitions would look like. We want to hear from you today. What do you think? Do you think they will get to a final deal? Do you think they will get even to this memorandum of understanding, that critical first step to be able to continue negotiations? Call me 1-800-684-3110 as we break all of this down, including the new skirmishes that started overnight where Iran was sending one-way drones across out of their territory in the direction of United States assets, a ballistic missile towards a U.S. base in Kuwait. They were all intercepted and taken out before they reached their intended targets. However, that is not very much in the spirit of a ceasefire. Now, is it Iran? Give me a call, 1-800-684-3110. Do you think they can get to a deal? Do you think they can even get to a memorandum of understanding? An extended ceasefire, an extended period of calm, so to speak, to be able to negotiate on the things that really matter to the president, to the United States, and to the American people. I want to know what you have to think about that. We also have one of our great attorneys here, Nathan Mulker, who will be joining me a little bit later to talk about a critical court filing the ACLJ just submitted and what it means as a federal judge, surprise, surprise, tried to strip the president of his authority when it comes to sanctions. I want to hear what you think about that after that segment as well. So stick around. It's in a very important topic as we here at the ACLJ continue to defend the Constitution and the rule of law in America. But this is fascinating that this memorandum of understanding would, according to the reports, be a 60-day memorandum it extends the ceasefire and launches negotiations on Iran's nuclear program, moving the timeline of the ceasefire further down the road as the negotiations continue. It would be a very much a first step, but it also would be kind of that good faith situation where they're saying, look, we are we understand this is the framework that we're going to be talking about. It gets you over that first hurdle of can we even deal with these certain issues and gets you to what you need to be talking about. It's as one U.S. official told Axios, this is an agreement to get everyone to the table. We will work out the details in the negotiations. We have some sound from the Secretary of State, Marco Rubio, we will be playing as well. But this is in line with what he had been saying all week. When you get past that first hurdle, when you say, hey, here are the things we agree will be in our deal. Now we have to negotiate the language. We have to negotiate how it looks on paper, how we enforce this, what those mechanisms are. I see once again a lot of people saying, I don't trust Iran to make a deal. But do you trust the president and his administration to make one for you, the American people? Give me a call, 1-800-684-3110. We will be right back with more on Seculo after this quick break.
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15: Hey, we're still in good shape out here. Really no major difficulties at all. We had an accident on Pecos at I-76. That should be wrapping up, as well as 96th and Buckley. I-25 South coming into downtown has been sluggish through Spear, 270 West through Vasquez, and 225 in from Parker. South End doesn't look too bad. We've got a little bit of traffic coming up out of the tech center, but not seeing any delays as you make your way up towards downtown. With traffic, I'm Jonathan.
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12: Simple. Welcome back to Seculo. Will Haynes here. Go ahead and give me a call. Do you think the U.S. can make a deal with the Iranians? I know we don't trust the IRGC. We don't trust the Iranian leadership there. But do you trust the president and his team that they are going into this knowing you can't trust the Iranians, that they are going into this clear-headed and knowing that whatever deal they would make would have to have the right mechanisms to enforce it? Do you trust the president and his negotiating team and his cabinet to make a deal like that with the Iranians? Give me a call, 1-800-684-3110. I am seeing comments come in on YouTube. One says, I don't want a deal with them at all. I want freedom for the Iranians, who don't want an Islamic regime. They want the Shah for the most part. I don't know all of his views, but probably preferable. We have another comment that says the IRGC is not a rationally thinking group. So when you start to look at what we're dealing with here, what does this mean? What would a memorandum of understanding even mean? Which is what is being reported is on the table at this point. I think we should go ahead and play. This is from CNN, everyone's favorite here. This is Byte 3, where it talks about how this could play out. Axios got the scoop on this morning. Other outlets are starting to report it as well. But let's go ahead and play Byte 4 from Barak Ravid on CNN about what is potentially coming our way.
20: U.S. and Iranian negotiators have reached a deal on a memorandum of understanding that will extend the ceasefire by 60 days and launch negotiations, direct negotiations, on Iran's nuclear program. This I hear from two U.S. officials and another regional diplomat involved in the mediation efforts. The U.S. officials told me that President Trump still hasn't gave the final sign-off on this deal. The U.S. officials told me Trump has relayed to the mediators and through the mediators to the Iranians that he wants, quote, a few days to think about it. But U.S. officials are optimistic that this deal is likely to go through unless some surprising thing happens over the next 24 to 48 hours.
12: And remember where we were over the weekend, over a holiday weekend, where many of the cabinet officials, as well as the vice president, they were told, cancel your plans, come back to Washington. We also saw that there was supposed to be that cabinet meeting at Camp David, but then they moved it to the White House. The president, according to all reports, and he himself, was ready to renew strikes against the Islamic Republic of Iran. Over the weekend, over the holiday, what happened? They pushed those back because, as he said, they are making good progress, these negotiators. So when we hear that the deal is before the president, he has not given the final sign-off, he wants to think it over, I think that he is giving it serious thought, but also we wouldn't be at this place if he didn't have trust that what his negotiators were at least getting the United States towards was something that he was already leaning towards accepting. Now, once you get something that both sides have agreed upon and he has to sign off on it, we will see if all of the language is acceptable to the president on his terms. But when we're looking at all this, we also look at what the Secretary of State, Marco Rubio, said just yesterday during that cabinet meeting, which, once again, the fact that these cabinet meetings are now live and they have cameras in there is such a contrast. And even one of our producers, Will, pointed this out yesterday of back in 2016, and you get the leaks out of the cabinet meetings. Like, oh, this cabinet member was saying this and was going against the president, pushing back. Now it's out there for everyone to see. There's no opportunity to leak what's in the cabinet meetings because they are live streamed. But let's go ahead and play Byte 9 from Secretary Rubio about these negotiations yesterday before this news that a deal could be imminent and that a memorandum of understanding could be signed soon within the coming days if the president signs off on it. This is Byte 9.
21: There's an agreement to be made. We want that to be made. I think there's been some progress and some interest, and we'll see over the next few hours and days whether progress could be made. I just want to remind everybody, Mr. President, you know this well, you have other options available to you if that doesn't work. But the bottom line is that we prefer the negotiated diplomatic route, and we're going to give it every chance to succeed. I know you're giving it every chance to succeed, Mr. President, but here's the bottom line, because I keep getting asked, what is this all about? It's very simple. Iran and these people in charge of Iran can never have a nuclear weapon, and they will never have a nuclear weapon, and they most certainly will not have one as long as you're president of the United States.
12: Once again, that being the reiterating at the end of that bite, what the goal of this incursion, this skirmish, this war, whatever you want to call it, this operation against Iran for the administration and for the president, what was that goal? What would success look like? Iran not having a nuclear weapon. And Secretary Rubio reiterated that at the end of that bite that we just played, as well as saying, and they will not have that as long as you are president. Obviously, in the United States, presidents come and go and parties change who has the administration. So they can't say that you know, a future president would go ahead and just rip up this deal, much like President Trump did with the terrible IRGC. But what their goal is to make this so locked and secure and solid that no matter what a future president does, if they want to change terms with Iran, that it protects the United States going forward from having a nuclear weapon. That was the stated goal. That is what their goal remains through all of this. So I go back to even the comments that we saw on our channel and that we sympathize with, of the free Iran, the people of Iran taking back their country and their great history. That isn't the goal and wasn't the goal of Operation Epic Fury. The stated goal was to make sure they never have a nuclear weapon, which also gives the people of Iran more power. If the weakened regime, one, you've seen layers and layers of their own leadership be wiped out. You then have new leadership that sees how quickly they can be taken out, as well as the regional strength of the threat of a nuclear Iran goes away. A lot of their internal power diminishes also. We're seeing reports that Iran is taking steps to turn the internet back on to their people. We know that it is a controlled internet as it is, but that the people of Iran since the end of February, since the operation began, have not had that outside contact with the outside world. They have not been able to, except for those few that were able to smuggle in or get a Starlink, they were not able to see what the world was saying about this operation, only what state media was saying. And we even saw early days, the propaganda from their state media saying the Ayatollah was not harmed in the airstrikes. But we know he was killed as one of the first targets of Operation Epic Fury. So what will happen internally when the people of Iran start to understand what's going on, what the situation is, how little their regime was able to stand up to the United States and Israel during this operation, when they see things like the way Iran attacked the UAE, Kuwait, Bahrain, Qatar, other regional Gulf member states that that you wouldn't have expected before this. When the people start to see that, oh, you're attacking our neighbors for no reason. You have made what was a relative secure region a little bit less secure government. Will they then decide now is the time with this weakened regime to overthrow the government? That's an unknown, but that's not what this stated goal is, and that's not what the details of this memorandum of understanding are. Does the time period also weaken the regime more? That as they are negotiating, focused on that, do people within their own country rise up? I'd love to see it, but I don't think that that is what the goals are here. I want to hear from you. Do you think that this administration can get to a good deal for the American people? Simple question. Can President Trump and Marco Rubio and Pete Hegseth and all of the cabinet members that make up this administration, can they get to a good deal? Can the negotiators deliver for the president on something that is good, not just for the administration, but for the American people? I want to hear from you. Call me at 1-800-684-3110. In the next segment, ACLJ attorney Nathan Mulker will be joining me. We're going to be talking about a federal judge, surprise, surprise, trying to strip the president of a very important power. And the way that it was done will surprise you. Stick around, because we filed a critical brief in this. We are fighting back as the appeal process through this goes forward. But once again, I want to hear from you. 1-800-684-3110 on this Iran topic. 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
12: Welcome back to Seculo. Will Haynes here, and I'm joined in this segment by Nathan Mulker, one of our great attorneys in our D.C. office, to talk about this really critical issue. This is a fascinating one because it's not one you're going to hear on you know, even the conservative news channels, because it isn't one that you would hear normally a lot about, you know, prosecutors at the ICC. It's just not the headlines that people are going for at CNN, at Fox, at MS Now. But that's why you watch Seculo. That's why you pay attention to the work of the ACLJ, because this is a very critical issue for protecting the constitutional order of our separation of powers. When you look at what the president did here within his authority and what a federal judge tried to take away from the president. Nathan, could you give us a little bit of a background of what this case is even about? And there's a blog everyone can go read after the show that has a lot more information. It's written by Nathan. It says, federal judge tried to strip the president's power to defend Israel. ACLJ is fighting back. But give us a little bit of background on this case and how we got to where we are today.
26: Thank you. So this case is really important because, as you say, this gets to the fundamentals of executive power. President Trump issued a number of sanctions designed to recognize the fact that the ICC is going after an ally of the United States, going after Israel for illegitimate reasons. And so the president issued sanctions pursuant to his responsibility over foreign affairs. And so he issued those sanctions. And of course, as always happens, people brought lawsuits. This particular lawsuit was actually brought by the family members of Francesca Albanese, the UN Special Rapporteur. So they brought this lawsuit and they claim, as her family members, that they're no worried about whether they can give her gifts for Christmas or whether they can live with her as a family because of these sanctions. Which, sympathetic or not, what this federal judge then did is the real problem. Because rather than saying, you know what, you're right to be worried. Let's make sure that you as a family are protected. He invalidated the sanctions across the board. So he completely struck down all sanctions against the UN Special Rapporteur just because of the single alleged harm to a family member. And so that kind of judicial overreach is a pattern we're seeing over and over again right now.
2: ICC, this is something that if you watch the Seculo broadcast, if you follow the ACLJ, you're more familiar with probably than the average American. The United States is not a party to the International Criminal Court. Therefore, they don't have jurisdiction over the United States. That doesn't mean that they haven't tried. They have tried throughout their history to go after U.S. soldiers because what they see as war crimes, what they view in their, you know, their omniscience at the International Criminal Court, they can pick and choose what a war crime means. We know are going after Israel, trying to arrest Bibi Netanyahu, who is also not a party to the ICC. They are trying to exert this global power, this global law enforcement authority over countries that have not even signed on to the Rome Statute, that have not been a party to their court. So, of course, the president, you would think, if they are trying to exert authority where they do not have it, has those powers to issue sanctions. That's broad foreign policy powers of the United States and the Treasury, which is under the executive branch. And you have this judge that takes a case, which just, once again, Nathan, you said the absurdity of, like, a family member saying, we're afraid we can't give mom a Christmas present because of sanctions. Well, one, the law does not take into account feelings. The law takes into account facts and the way this plays out. But Nathan, this judge did this. What is the ACLJ doing now?
26: Yeah, so this case has been moving very, very quickly, as it should, because this concerns matters of national security, right? So the judge issued his order just a couple of weeks ago on the 13th. Last week, the Trump administration appealed to the D.C. Court of Appeals, and what they did is they asked the United States Court of Appeals for the D.C. Circuit. What they did is, and they asked that court, please stay this order. Let us put these sanctions back in place because this is a matter of national security. So what the ACLJ did is, over the long weekend, we prepared our brief that we filed this past Tuesday supporting that motion for a stay. What we're urging the court to do is, no, the president, not a federal judge, is the one who should be deciding international sanctions. It's not up to a judge in D.C. to decide what international sanctions should look like when these kinds of problems happen for our national security. It's a matter for the president, not a single unelected judge.
2: The point, if you take this example to the extreme, I feel like most people would say sanctions against Vladimir Putin are appropriate at this point, or sanctions on Russian oligarchs. If all of a sudden a family member were to file in U.S. court saying, you can't do this because we're afraid we may get caught up in it because, dad's Vladimir Putin, but I want to give him a Christmas present. Like, just the absurdity of the argument. And then the federal judge saying, you know what? You're right. And who knows who else could get caught up in this? We're just going to get rid of the entire sanction scheme, the entire thing. That is what we're talking about here. It's up to the discretion of the executive branch, the sanctioning of individuals and the Treasury and the president. Ultimately, the president is the executive branch under the Constitution. And so, Nathan, that's exactly what we look at here. If you were to take the hypothetical that they made real here and apply it to any other person on the sanctions list, you start to quickly see how absurd on the face of it this ruling is.
26: Exactly right. And I think it's important for everyone to emphasize, as important as the ICC is, I know not all of us are necessarily dealing with the ICC on a daily basis, but what we are seeing every single day are these attempts to put obstacles in the way of letting Congress and the president do their jobs, right? People trying to run to the courts as an end run around the systems that are supposed to be in place, right? And so I think that's what this case is very fundamentally about. Should a judge be the one deciding policy for the entire country, or should the people we've elected? Right. And so that's really what our brief is getting at a really fundamental level is, no, it's not a judge who should be deciding what countries should be sanctioned. Congress has set up a system, and under that system, it's the president who has the authority to make the sanctions. And that's the thing we're urging the Court of Appeals. And of course, if necessary, this could even go to the Supreme Court. And we're urging those appellate courts to hold this district judge accountable.
2: Nathan, thank you so much for that update. We'll have you back on as this proceeds through the court system. Folks, once again, this is one of the reasons why you watch this broadcast. I know it, because you hear things like this. That isn't making headlines in the mainstream media. It may not have the most clickable headline when it's put on a YouTube video or a Rumble video or a segment on Fox News, but it is critically important work. Sometimes the most important work doesn't make a great headline. 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And that is why you support the ACLJ. It's issues like this that many people may ignore, but are fundamental to protecting our Constitution and rule of law. 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
6: 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We're continuing to help children in Malawi. 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
7: Hey, Tom, thanks so much. We are asking the Lord to provide hope, help, rescue, the gospel, food, clean water, Christian education, medical resources, all of it for a dozen kiddos in the next few minutes. Maybe you could be one friend to say, you know what? I could rescue a child a month. We're going to give you that number in just a moment. The number one question I get is, does this really matter? Does this really impact the kids? I want you to listen to some children I recorded, and I think that question is going to answer itself. Check this out.
8: I am the way, the truth, and the life.
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28: 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For God so loved the world that he gave his only begotten Son, that whoever believes in him shall not perish, but have eternal life.
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7: 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It's life-altering for these kiddos. 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
4: The Word on Traffic.
10: Yeah, it still remains a pretty quiet ride, light volume, just about all citywide, basically. One slow spot that I'm noticing is I-70 west from Colorado right over towards Brighton and opening up into I-25. Might find a little bit of traffic out of Commerce City on 270. Construction work on I-25 southbound the ramp to eastbound 270 has been backing up the ramp just a little bit. Southbound Santa Fe at Mississippi also. And into the foothills, US 6 west of Golden, up Clear Creek Canyon. Both directions as the alternate lanes back up. With traffic, I'm Jonathan Steele.
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13: We grieve, but we grieve differently because we're living for something different. We're living for someone different, and that changes everything. And there's been stories throughout church history that highlight all this. One of my favorites is Horatio Spafford. Some of you may be familiar with him. He was a senior partner in a law firm and a real estate investor in Chicago in the 1800s. And in the early 1870s, his four-year-old son died of scarlet fever. And then on October 10th of 1871, there was the Great Chicago Fire, and it totally ruined him in every way financially. So with his four surviving girls and his wife, Anna, he decided, let's get some peace. And so he sent his wife and his four daughters, aged 11, 9, 5, and 2, overseas to Europe on a ship. But the ship never made it. The ship shipwrecked there. His wife was the only one to survive and sent a telegram back to him with two words, saved alone. What was really important in this man's life was not just what he did for a living, but he was also an elder in his Presbyterian church, and he was a friend of D.L. Moody, the great evangelist. And so he decided he would go see his wife, and on the way to see his wife, the captain notified him on that trip, right when he was over the very waters where the ship had shipwrecked and all four of his daughters had died. And it was right there on that water where he penned the words to this very famous hymn, called It Is Well With My Soul. Listen to what he writes. After losing his four-year-old son, his four girls, and has nothing left of his business. When peace like a river attendeth my way, when sorrows like sea billows roll, whatever my lot, thou hast taught me to say, it is well with my soul. Though Satan should buffet, though trials should come, let this blessed assurance control that Christ has regarded my helpless estate and hath shed his own blood for my soul. And then the third verse, which is my favorite. My sin, oh, the bliss of this glorious thought, my sin not in part but the whole, is nailed to the cross and I bear it no more. Praise the Lord, oh, my soul. It is well. It is well with my soul. How can he do that? Because he has the hope that changes everything. His hope is in Jesus Christ. His hope is in the fact that he's going to see his son and his daughters again. His hope is in the fact that his best days are ahead. His hope is in the gospel. And friends, I persuade you, I beg you, I earnestly plead from this pulpit all the time. I'm not asking you to join Brave Church. I'm not asking you to get in the cadre. I'm not asking you to serve. Those are all great things. I'm pleading with you. Please, please, please believe that God the Father sent his son to be the savior of the world. That Jesus came for you, that he died on a cross for you, that he shed his blood for all your sin, that 3 days later he rose from the dead. He's as alive as he's ever been. And what you're sensing in your heart is his beckoning to you. Hey, come to me because I'm the only one that can give you life. Will you turn from your sin and turn to me? If you do, you'll have a hope that changes everything. Amen. That's what the gospel does. The hope changes everything. We grieve differently because death is not the end. Let me give you a second thing that you'll do differently. You'll trust confidently. You'll trust confidently because Christ's resurrection guarantees ours. Christ's resurrection guarantees ours. The fact that Jesus rose from the dead means we can too. It's amazing to me how many people think they're going to heaven when they don't believe anybody's ever conquered death. Well, how are you going to get there? I don't know. I guess when I die, I go. How are you going to get there? The only reason I'm going to get there is because Christ overcame death and I'm in Christ. That's the only hope I have. That's why Jesus Christ is the only hope of the world. No religion's going to save you on judgment day. No good works are going to save you on judgment day. No good intentions are going to save you on judgment day. Church attendance will not save you on judgment day. Philanthropy and giving money will not save you on judgment day. Only Christ death and resurrection from the grave can save you on judgment day. And if you believe that, you will trust him differently and you will trust him confidently. Your hope will be built on nothing less than Jesus' blood and righteousness. Amen. Notice what he says. He says, for if we believe that Jesus died and rose again, he's making the assumption, since we believe Jesus died and rose again, here's my question. Do you really believe that Jesus died and rose again?

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3: Go to be with Jesus. We know a soul goes to be with Jesus. Remember the thief on the cross? The one until almost the very last moment of his life was mocking Jesus, making fun of him, and then he had a change of heart. So we deserve to be here. He's done nothing wrong. And he looks at Jesus, says, Lord, which is calling him the Lord, you're my king. Lord, remember me when you come into your kingdom. And what does Jesus say? Truly, truly, I tell you, today you'll be with me in paradise. Not tomorrow, not the next day, not after I rise from the dead. Today we're going home. When you die, that's where you go. You'll trust confidently. Like, if you could live your life not worrying about death or what could go wrong or what could happen, and you say, it doesn't really matter, you would live differently. And why should we do that? Because Colossians 3:3 says, for you have already died and your life is now hidden with Christ in God. When Christ, who is your life, appears, and you will also appear with him in glory. Trust confidently. You already have your eternity taken care of. Everything is secure for you. What's the worst thing that can happen? You can die. And here's how bad that is. The moment you do, you'll be more alive and more happy than you've ever been in your entire life in the presence of the one that you say that you serve and that you love. Amen? It's not a bad day if you know Jesus when you die. I tell people all the time, you know, even when people are in hospice and I'm talking to them and they're going to miss their family and I understand all the human element, I tell them this, when you get to heaven, you won't even think about them. You'll be so enthralled with Jesus and the worship of him and the glories that are to come. You won't have energy to think about anything here. It's that good. If God took us to heaven for 25 seconds, none of us would want to come back. None of us. That's how good it is. And yet, Paul wasn't just some guy that was like, wanted to martyr himself, I can't wait to go. That's not what he did. He was living for Jesus the whole time, saying that my hope is still future. Yes, the gospel's past. God forgives your sins once and for all. Yes, the gospel's present. God's sanctifying us, getting us ready. But yes, the gospel is future. And the biggest part of the gospel, future. Eternity, future. The biggest part of the gospel you're going to live is in the future. Amen? And that's why the resurrection of Jesus is so important. He says this in 1 Corinthians 15:17. And if Christ has not been raised, your faith is worthless. You are still dead in your sins. If Jesus Christ didn't rise from the dead, there is no way to heaven. There's nobody that's overcome death. We're done. That's why you say, well, Pastor, what about all the other religions? All the other religions need to turn and give their heart to Jesus. I'm not promoting a religion. I'm promoting the God-man Jesus Christ. That's who I'm proclaiming to you, regardless of what religion you've hung on to. There's no religion that can save you. Only Jesus Christ can. Amen?
4: Amen.
3: But notice what he says in Romans 8:11. But if the spirit of him who raised Jesus from the dead dwells in you, which the spirit of God dwells in every single born again believer, then he says this, he who raised Christ Jesus from the dead will also give life to your mortal bodies through his spirit who dwells in you. The same spirit that raised Jesus from the dead is inside every single born again believer. And in the same way Jesus got up out of the grave, so will you.
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3: The same spirit that raised Jesus from the dead is inside every single born-again believer. And in the same way Jesus got up out of the grave, so will you. Isn't that awesome? And you do nothing to earn it.

0: It's a gift that you can have through repentance and faith, just by receiving the gift that God has given to us. And when you live this way, when you realize, hey, the future is really what I'm living for and I can trust God completely, you live totally differently. There was a man named Jim Elliot that's a graduate of Wheaton College. And in the 1950s, because the gospel was so powerful in his life, even though he had a chance to be very successful in the business world, he was a very successful athlete, felt the call of God to go to the Aucca Indians in Ecuador. And he went with four of his other friends, Nate Saint, Ed McCulley, Pete Fleming, and Roger Uterin. And this Aucca Indian tribe was known really for three important things. One, extremely violent. Extremely violent. One of the highest homicide rates of any culture that they had ever studied. Number two, they lived extremely isolated. They never went outside of their own group of people. And number three, they didn't trust outsiders. And because of the light of the cross, and because he realized if somebody doesn't go share the gospel with them, they can't be saved. I already know Christ. My future's secure. Even though I'm married, I'm going to go and I'm going to share the gospel with this people group. And for a period of time, they flew airplanes over this group. They dropped gifts. They tried to do everything they could to encourage these people that they loved them, that they wanted to bless them, that they wanted to do everything to show them that there was a better way. And yet on January 8th, 1956, at the age of 28, he and his four friends got out of a plane to go meet some of these people, and all five of them were speared to death right on the shore. And there were a lot of people back home that were saying, what an idiot. Why would you give your life for that? You could have been successful in business. You could have been a successful athlete. But you know what Jim Elliot was quoted saying before he died? He is no fool if he would give the thing he cannot keep to buy the thing he could never lose. His wife and some of the wives of these men ended up getting back down in the village later, befriended some of them. Some of their very killers became Christians. Hundreds in the village became Christians, and they even established a church in that village because of their bravery. See, when you know Jesus, you'll live differently. When you realize your life is not your own, you'll live differently. When you realize you've been given everything for life and godliness so you can share the gospel, you'll live differently. I remember when I was in college and I was a senior, I was going to some of these different camps and people were trying to convince me about doing ministry. And I went to this one camp. It was in Indianapolis. It was called this Life Options Camp. And I remember I was at this thing and they were talking about all this radical stuff. I didn't grow up in a Bible church. I didn't know I was supposed to serve Jesus like that. I thought that was for the radicals out there. And this guy had the audacity during one of his talks to say, hey, I want to know what you're going to do with your life. And I had all sorts of things I was going to do with my life. And he's like, whatever you're thinking about, if you're thinking about doctor, businessman, or whatever, here's what you should do. He worked for Campus Crusade for Christ. He goes, find out what a Campus Crusade for Christ person makes annually. Take that for your salary. Give all the rest of the way to missions. And if you still love your job, then you're called to it. And I was like, man, that's ridiculous. Do you know why? Because all I cared about was being rich. And that just kept pounding my heart and pounding my heart and pounding my heart to a place where I remember just going to the church I grew up in, sitting right in the front one day, telling the Lord, Lord, I don't care if I make any money. I don't care what I do. I don't care what you do with my life. If you want me to go to New Guinea and be a missionary, I'll leave on a plane today. And I felt the peace of the Lord like I've never felt the peace of the Lord in my life from then till now, where God just ministered to me in that moment. Friends, I want to tell you something as a Christian. Your life is not your own. You're not just breathing so you can be a good guy or a good gal. Your life is for Christ. And if you trust him completely, here's the question. Lord, how can I use my life, my resources, my intellect, my talents, my influence, all for your glory? Because when I meet you, I want to know I have something to offer you because you offered me everything. That's what it means to trust him completely. So when you know the gospel and you have the hope that changes everything, you'll grieve differently. You'll trust differently. Then you'll do this too. You'll live expectantly. You'll live expectantly. You're going to live different. And the reason you'll live expectantly is because Jesus Christ is coming soon. Can I just tell you, he's coming soon? I mean, it's really interesting because I'm not getting into the times and dates. We will when we get into chapter 5. And great Bible scholars and Christians and friends of mine, we all believe a little different on things. And, you know, they're wrong, but that's okay. And we'll talk about all that. But the point is, I don't think he's really getting into the time frames. I think he's talking about where our hope is. But think about what it's going to be like when Jesus Christ comes back. He tells us what it's going to be like. Jesus tells us in Matthew chapter 24 what it's going to be like on a global scale when he's ready to come back. He says this in verse 21 of chapter 24 of Matthew. He says, "For there will be a great tribulation such as not occurred since the beginning of the world until now, nor ever will. Unless those days had been cut short, no one would have been saved. But for the sake of the elect, those days will be cut short." And then he goes on to talk about this in verse 24, "For false Christs and false prophets will arise and will show great signs and wonders, so as to mislead, if possible, even the elect." And then Jesus said this, "Behold, I have told you in advance." What does Jesus say? It's going to get really, really bad. And I'm telling you before it gets really, really bad, that it's going to get really, really bad on a global scale. And he talks about what all those things are. If you're interested in this, I did a whole series on this called the Alpha and Omega series. It's on our website. You can go through the whole book of Revelation with me and study it. But for today's purposes, just know this. It's going to get really bad before Jesus gets back. Now, when I talk about end times, let's make sure we're clear on the time frame. End times is from the time Jesus Christ rose from the dead until he's coming back. So are we living in the end times?
1: Yes.
0: You've always been living in the end times. Every one of us lives in the end times. But here's what the Word of God tells us the end times are going to be like. This is what it's going to be like right before Jesus comes back. So just listen to this. See if any of this resonates, if you've ever seen any of this in our culture, if you see it increasing or decreasing. Here's what Paul writes to Timothy in 2 Timothy chapter 3, verse 1. "But realize this, that in the last days, difficult times will come. For men will be what? Lovers of self, lovers of money, boastful, arrogant, revilers, disobedient to parents." Quick pause there just for a second. I mean, I'm only 55 and I watch things that kids do now. And I think if I would have done that when I was their age, I would have been put out. And some of you that are older than me say they wouldn't even have made it that long. I mean, you know what I'm talking about? There's just no authority, no respect for parents. You might have seen some of that. Ungrateful. You see anybody ungrateful? Unholy. Unloving. Irreconcilable. Anybody see any malicious gossips? Without self-control, brutal, haters of the good, treacherous, reckless, conceited. How about this one? Lovers of pleasure rather than lovers of God. How about this one? Holding a form of godliness, although they've denied its power. Avoid such men as these. And then as Paul drops down, when we get to verse 13, here's what he says, just so you're not, you know, thinking that he's making this up. "But evil men and imposters will proceed from bad to worse, deceiving and being deceived." It's going to be bad, and then it's going to get even worse. So when you say it's bad out there, I would say it is, and it's going to get worse. Now, I'm not saying that because I'm not an optimist. I'm an optimist. I tend to like post-millennial people that believe that the world's going to be in a place of complete bliss for a long period of time, and then Jesus is going to look down and say, "My bride's ready for me, and here I come." I love that view, and I love post-millennials because they fight for what's right. I love it. They're just wrong. They're wrong. It's going to go from bad to worse. It's going to get worse. We can say, well, thank goodness we got a president in there that aligns more with biblical values. Donald Trump is just a tourniquet for one what's bleeding out. Someday there is coming a world dictator that will rule the world. If you watch our culture, the world is crying out for a one world order. The world is crying out for one system of finances. The world is crying out for one government. The world is crying out for everybody to be equal. It is setting itself up to do exactly what the Bible says it's going to set itself up to do. It's happening right before your eyes. So does that mean Jesus is coming back in our lifetime? He might. I could totally see that happening. Could it be the next generation? I could totally see that happen. I don't think it's very long that we have. But if our goal is the gospel, then we're not concerned. But for most of us, it's like, well, I don't want that. You know, I got to get to college and I got to get married and I got to have kids and I got to get a job and I got to get my finances together. I got to get my retirement set up. I got to get everything square. Then I got to make sure I'm taking care of my kids. I got to get them set up, taken care of, so that by the time I'm 90, I'm ready. Friends, be ready today. Be ready today. Because if you live expectantly, he begins to tell us what we will see. He says in verse 15, "For we say this to you by word of the Lord." That means Jesus told us this, that we who are alive and remain until the coming of the Lord will not precede those who have fallen asleep. Right now, we're the ones who are alive and remain. We may be, we may not be. But here's what I would tell you. We will not precede anybody that's already died. If you have a mom, a dad, a child, a friend, a boss, an employee, a coworker, a neighbor who died in Christ, died knowing Christ, they will not precede the glory of the resurrection before you. Right? They won't. You're not going to miss out. And they're not going to miss out. Here's what he says. He says this. Those who are alive and remain in the coming Lord will not precede those who have fallen asleep. Those who are dead are still going to enjoy all the blessings of everything you are. And let me just say this. When we talk about this, we're talking about the resurrection of the body. I talk to too many Christians that are like, I think one day we'll be like floating around, we'll have wings, we'll have this. You'll have a body. It's the resurrection of the body. When Jesus rose from the dead, he arose in a body. You'll have a body. It'll be a resurrected, glorified, unable to get sick, beautiful, wonderful body. I mean, I think I'm going to look like Thor in one of those movies or Fabio. I mean, I don't know, but it's going to be incredible. You'd be like, Pastor Jeff. I'm like, praise God for the resurrection, right? I mean, it'll be good. And it won't spoil or perish, and we won't know how to sin. We won't know how to do anything wrong. We believe in the resurrection of the dead. But here's what happens. Remember, to be apart from the body is to be with Christ. So your soul is with Christ. Everybody we know who's died, their soul is with Christ. Their soul is with Christ. Their soul is with Christ. He's going to bring them back at the rapture. When he comes in the clouds, he's bringing those souls back, and their resurrected bodies are going to be reunited with their souls. Okay? And this is what he's going to go on to tell us. You say, how do you know that? Because the Bible's going to tell us in the next verses. Listen. He says, for the Lord himself will descend from heaven with a shout, with the voice of the archangel, and with the trumpet of God, and the dead in Christ will rise first. That's those who have already perished. Then we who are alive and remain will be caught up together with them in the clouds to meet the Lord in the air, and so we shall always be with the Lord.
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10: Hi, I'm Tom Moeller. Families in southern Malawi are facing hunger, unstable housing, and limited opportunity. But you can help one child with a gift of $75, which pays for food, safe water, a Christian education, and medical care. Here's Tom Lewis.
11: Hey, thanks a lot, Tom. You know, I think a lot of us, we forget kind of the desperate need that exists, especially we're talking a lot about Malawi, of course, cross-working in Uganda as well, Zambia as well. But we've got a key partner right there in Tanganyika Village, right there in that region, that told us recently on a call that had it not been for Cross International's partners, that means you, my friend, the partner prayers, the resources that come, their ministry right there in Tanganyika Village would be non-existent. And the hundreds of children that are coming every day would not be able to be served. That's how critical your gift is, my friend. I think we forget because it's kind of out of sight, out of mind, but we got a recent number in Malawi, and the number is the number of orphans, and it's over 1 million children that are orphaned there. And I know you're thinking, man, that's a lot of kiddos, and it is. But here's the thing. We cannot get discouraged because every child matters, right? Every child's life that's transformed is another little boy or a little girl that could become a potential leader of a nation, a pastor, a missionary, a medical doctor. There are so many needs there. And as you rescue these children and they are going to a quality Christian school, yes, learning academics at a very high level, while at the same time studying the Word of God, it is so transformative. So here's how you can get involved. It's a $75 one-time gift that does it. And we're finishing up our campaign. We've still got some work to do. And so give your best gift. Maybe you can be one of three friends again in the next few minutes with that Gideon gift of $300. Here's the number. Oh, by the way, that's four children. So 888-873-1057. 888-873-1057. 888-873-1057, or click the cross banner right there at 947fmtheword.com.
10: 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Or you can call this number, 1-888-873-1057. That's 1-888-873-1057.
9: Denver weather.
12: Partly cloudy to mostly cloudy. Temperatures in the low to mid-70s today. East to southeast breezes will bring in a chance for moisture and some scattered afternoon showers and thunderstorms lingering into early tonight. Lows in the lower to mid-50s. Friday, partly cloudy. Temperatures upper 70s to low 80s. Scattered showers and thunderstorms Friday afternoon and Friday night. 75 to 80 Saturday and Sunday, partly cloudy. And again, for those days, and let's include Monday, the chances of afternoon and evening scattered showers and thunderstorms will remain. I'm meteorologist Don Day.
13: Current temperature,
14: 70 degrees.
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7: When we taught the children the shorter catechism, had you asked a child, what is the purpose of your life? He or she would have told you within split seconds, it is to glorify God and enjoy Him forever. Today, many adults cannot give you such eloquent and high and lofty answer. And yet the Bible makes it very clear that God has not only a plan and a purpose for each one of us, but we are under obligation to discover and to find out what is that plan, what is that purpose, in order that may we obey it, in order that we may fulfill God's purpose in our lives, period. And God's ultimate purpose, or should be the result of working His plan and purpose in every one of us, is that we may bring glory to the name of God, and so that His name be lifted up among the nations. That is the ultimate goal of the plan of God and the purpose of God in each individual who's listening to me right now. Now, to be sure, there are blessings, there are benefits, there are glorious things that come to us as a result of us not only knowing, but fulfilling the purpose of God in our lives. Yes, that is a fact. Nobody can deny that. But the problem is, when we allow the benefits and the blessings to become an end in themselves, we not only wrong God, not only we fail God, but we fail ourselves. But that's not all. When we fail to discover and obey the purpose and the plan of God for our lives, we ourselves become unfulfilled. We ourselves become discontented. We ourselves, we will lose joy of living. We ourselves will be like a dog that's chasing its tail. We will become empty and depressed. We will go through the motions of playing church and going to church and going to this group and that group, but in reality we are just going through the motions, but we are accomplishing nothing. We will live a life of drudgery and dread. And that is why God's plan and God's purpose for His children is very clear. Because God wants every individual believer. God wants every husband and wife in a marriage relationship. God wants every Christian home. God wants every single person. God wants every Christian ministry. God wants every church not only to discover that plan, but to obey that plan. I have met people in my life across the world who literally would say to me, I don't want to discover God's plan in my life, lest I don't like it. There are some who know the purpose and the plan of God for their lives, but they don't want to obey it. And so they live their Christian life in disobedience, and then they wonder why their lives are in shambles. Here's an important truth. You cannot miss it. You must not miss it. God's plan and God's purpose can best accomplished in community. God's plan and God's purpose for you are best fulfilled when we are in relationship with one another. When everyone is actively working, when everyone is exercising his or her gift in the body, when everyone's hands on deck, when everybody is involved, God will show up. In fact, God gives us His blueprint. He gives us His strategy. He gives us His plan of how that works in the scripture. It's found in the book of Nehemiah. After a series of corrupt kings who ruled over Israel, who would not turn their heart toward God, with some few exceptions, but after constant prodding, after constant preaching, after constant rebuking, after constant calling of His people to stop living for self, to stop pursuing other gods, to stop being busy with life, to stop losing sight of God's vision and plan and purpose for them, to stop losing interest in the things of God. Year after year, prophet after prophet, we declare to them the same message, but they stubbornly refused. They stubbornly refused. Finally, God fulfilled the prophecy that He gave to them through the prophet Jeremiah. And the prophet Jeremiah simply said this, because of your hardness of heart, because you are refusing to repent and turn to the Lord, God is going to send your enemy to come into your land and to drag you into exile, and this exile is going to last for 70 years. And everybody laughed at him. Everybody laughed at him. And they said, oh, peace, peace. And Jeremiah said, these false teachers and false prophets running around saying, peace, peace, but there's not going to be peace. And sure enough, right on schedule, just as God said it, the Babylonians come into the land of Israel, and they pillaged, they looted, they destroyed, and they took every able body into exile, into Babylon. And there they stayed for 70 years, just as God said. You remember Daniel and Ezekiel, these were all prophets who have ministered to God's people in exile in the land of Babylon. They were not in Israel, they were in Babylonia. During those 70 years in exile, the Babylonians were defeated by the Persians. Babylon was the superpower of the day when they went into Israel and pillaged and took people and destroyed the walls of Jerusalem. They were the superpower, but then they ceased to be the superpower, and the Persians came, took over Babylonia, and they became the superpower of the day. But listen to me, God will keep His word to the minutest details. Because right on schedule, at the end of the 70 years, God gives a Jewish man who is in the courts of the Persian king, a man by the name of Nehemiah. He gives him favor with the king, and then he asks the king if he will send him back in order to restore the walls of Jerusalem. And Nehemiah goes back to Jerusalem, and he sees what had happened. The walls are broken. Lives are in shambles. Destruction is everywhere. And he looks these broken walls and he weeps. He weeps. My friend, I want to tell you something. There's nothing wrong with you weeping over the condition of the Church of Jesus Christ today. There's nothing wrong of weeping over the fact that so many evangelical preachers are afraid to talk about sin and repentance and heaven and hell. But it cannot stop there. You must not just stop at weeping. You must ask God, God, what would you have me do to change my world? God, what would you have me do in order that I make a difference in my world? And that's what Nehemiah did. That's what Nehemiah did. God said to him, you lead the people to start restoring and rebuilding the walls. Get your people to follow my plan. Get your people to follow my purpose for them in their lives. Now we come to Nehemiah chapter 3. There you find God's incredible strategy, God's blueprint for His plan and purpose for His children. And this is the same blueprint that God is handing every one of us. This is the same plan that God has for His children in the 21st century. God told Nehemiah that God's work cannot be done unless everyone's hand is on deck. God's work cannot be done unless everybody is involved. God's work and God's plan and God's purpose cannot be fulfilled until every single individual become united as one man. Let me give you the three-prong strategy of God. First, it is consolidation. Secondly, cooperation. And thirdly, confirmation. First, God said consolidation. If you read Nehemiah 3, don't get bored with all the names. Just notice one phrase that is repeated again and again and again. One phrase throughout chapter 3. And that phrase that has been repeated over and over and over again is this. And next to them. And next to them. And next to them. And next to them. And it keeps on repeating. Why? Because God is saying that when you stretch your hand to do the work of God, God is going to stretch His hand and bless the work of your hand. And the Bible said that we are co-laborers with Christ. I wanted to hear me rather than this one. If the spiritual walls in your home are broken, listen to me. You must unite your family in prayer. You must unite your family in the desire to serve one another, not to fight with one another. You must unite your family in loving each other. You must unite your family on working together. When every member of the family, regardless of their age, begin to work together, pray together, and love each other together, God is going to show up at your home. In any ministry, I don't care what it is, in any church, whenever the whole body becomes involved in prayer, becomes involved in ministry, watch out. God is going to show up in your church. Yes. And Nehemiah chapter 3 verse 1, he says, even the priests were involved in the building of the sheep gates. That's in addition to their priestly work. Now, beloved, listen, when you get a preacher to get his hand dirty and do manual work, that's a miracle. I mean, that really is. Miracles in our time. But listen, there's an even greater miracle in verses 9 and 12. It says the politicians were getting their hands dirty too. They were building the wall. That's an even greater miracle than the preachers. In verse 2, it says single women were building the wall. I have to believe that there are a lot of single men there. Great opportunity for fellowship. It beats the singles bar, hands down. But tragically, as it always seems the case in verse 5, there were those people who wanted a share in the victory, but not a hand in the battle. My beloved friend, listen to me. I want every one of you to ask yourself these questions. Nobody can answer them but you. I can't answer them for you. You can't answer them for me. Here's the question that you need to ask yourself. If everybody in my church is like me, what would happen to my church? If everybody witnesses like I witness, if everybody attends like I attend, if everybody gives like I give, if everybody serves like I serve, if everybody prays like I pray, what would my church be? Let that question haunt you until you answer it to God. There has to be not only consolidation, but also cooperation. Secondly, in building of the wall, Nehemiah realized that there is work for everybody. There's work for everybody. There was a lot of debris that needed to be removed. There was mortar that needed to be mixed. There were stones that needed to be laid. There is supervision that needs to take place. There is encouragement and motivation and uplifting of the sagging spirit of the workers. Somebody needs to go around and encourage people. Let me ask you this question. Could God have built the walls without the people's help? Yes. Yeah. The one who said, let there be light, Noah's light, he could click his fingers and the walls are up. But he didn't. Do you know why? See, God created us. He made us. He knows everything about us. And God who created us knows that there is no fulfillment in laziness. There is no fulfillment in slothfulness. The God who made us knows that our ultimate fulfillment comes from being co-workers with God. And He gives us a blueprint of the way He wants us to work together, the way He wants His work done, the way He wants to bring glory to His name. And so He provided work for everyone. When I was working on this, I remembered the classic story about the four people named everybody, somebody, anybody, nobody. Let me read it to you. All four of them were working on a very important project. Everybody was asked to do the job, but everybody thought that somebody would do it. Anybody could have done it, so nobody did it. Somebody got angry about that because that was everybody's job. Everybody thought that anybody could do it, but nobody realized that everybody would not do it. It ended up that everybody blamed somebody when actually nobody asked anybody. Now, beloved, that is sadly duplicated when it comes to discovering and fulfilling the plan of God and the purpose of God for everybody. Because the reality is this, the greatest somebody of all, is telling you that there is the most important job to be done. And anybody but you is not being asked to do it. Jesus is asking nobody but you. Because the truth is this, the work of God cannot be done without cooperation. Without cooperation. The ministry of encouragement is one of the greatest and forgotten ministry among believers, among the people of God. Prayer ministry, witnessing ministry, serving ministry, motivating ministry. They cannot be done without everybody cooperating. Unfortunately, sometimes in some situations, you find people working at cross purposes. I was thinking about those who work at cross purposes, and I thought of the two guys who were trying to wedge a refrigerator out the door. I mean, they pushed and they shoved, they pulled, I mean, for hours. And that refrigerator would not budge through the door. Finally, one of them turned to the other and groaned in desperation. And he said, "I don't think we will ever get this refrigerator out of the house." And the other guy was absolutely flabbergasted. I mean, he was stunned. He said, "Get it out of the house. I thought you wanted in the house." Listen, hear me right on this one. People who feel so fragile, people whose feelings are so easily hurt, people who refuse forgiving their brothers and sisters for their shortcomings, people whose feelings are always easily hurt, are the very people who sit back and do nothing and complain about what is wrong. And they say, "I'm not going to do anything." They're working at cross purposes with God. They're working at cross purposes for God's plan and purpose for their life. But instead of pouting and folding of their arms and saying, "Well, somebody else got to do it," I'm going to challenge you. In fact, remind yourself of the following, that what you do is to the honor of God. It's to the glory of God. And remember this, is only God is the one who's going to reward you. First is consolidation. Second is cooperation. And thirdly, there's confirmation. What do I mean by that? I mean that we must confirm and affirm one another. You see, anybody can criticize. Anybody can complain. Anybody can scoff. But it takes godliness. It takes a heart after God's own heart to say, "I want my life to count for something great for God." It takes heart for God to say, "I want to be effective for God. I want to be affirmed, and I want to affirm somebody else in doing the will of God." Husbands and wives, listen to me. I can tell you from personal experience that in order to fulfill God's plan in your marriage, you must confirm and affirm your spouse at least once a day. Parents, if you want your children not just to thrive in this challenging time that we live in, affirm them and confirm them at least once a day. Believers, see to it that you affirm and confirm somebody else, at least on a daily basis. Now, listen, I'm not talking about complimenting their looks, and I'm not talking about complimenting their clothes. I'm not talking about these superficial things. They're silly things, and they're superficial things, and they're not really important to me, but I can tell you I am talking about confirming and affirming their good deeds. I'm talking about confirming and affirming their servant spirit. I'm talking about confirming and affirming their service and their ministry. I'm talking about confirming and affirming their commitment to the Lord. I'm talking about confirming and affirming their kindness, their sensitivity, confirming and affirming their good character and their godly lifestyle. You know, the human body never ceases to amaze me. Never ceases to amaze me. I am told that in a given body, there are a variety of cells. For example, the nerve cells are very different from the muscle cells. And I was thinking about this, and the varieties of other cells as well, that each of those cells, when they function as they are supposed to, as they were created to function, the body is healthy. There's no illness. Operate effectively. I thought, you know, I doubt whether the cells in the different parts of the body get together and vote about what each of them going to do. Well, you do that, brother, you're going to be in bed. I mean, you're going to be sick. I try to imagine if the stomach cell says, I don't want to do this, I want to be the muscle cells, or vice versa. And imagine what happens. In fact, I know doctors call, when the stomach cells revolt, they call that indigestion. And when the brain cells revolt, they call that insanity. But when the cells all operate the way they're created to operate, the body will be healthy. And beloved friends, to fulfill God's purpose in your life and in my life, in order to receive the blessing of God as we discover and obey that purpose, we will see the glory of God in our day.
15: 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Encouragement from Dr. Michael Youssef on this episode of Leading the Way. 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And as Dr. Youssef explained earlier, the first step to being part of the body of Christ is a relationship with Jesus. 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
10: You've just met a person, and you find out he or she is a Christian. Have you ever noticed how you experienced immediately you have one heart? Well, we are putting our one heart in Colorado to join with one heart with Christians in Africa as we help break the cycle of physical and spiritual poverty. 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
11: Hey, Tom, thanks so much. I want to introduce our listening family to the chairman of the board, Cross International. His name is Jimmy Dodd. Turn the volume up, pull up an ear just for a moment, and listen to this incredible leader of Cross International. Here he is.
26: There are several passages that speak about the poor, obviously. I love 1 John 3, obviously, that speaks about the poor. But the passage that I come back to over and over again would be Psalm 67. It just asks a very basic question. Why are we so blessed? Why are we so incredibly blessed? And it's so that the nations will hear, so that the world will hear. We aren't blessed to hoard everything. We aren't blessed to hold on to everything. We are blessed because, first of all, God owns everything. Two, I have to realize that I am very blessed, not because of the fact that I have worked hard in life, the fact that I might be halfway smart. You know what? I'm blessed because God has chosen to give me amazing things.
11: Are you blessed, my friend? Are you blessed? Yeah, of course. We all are, right? And so I believe what God is challenging us to do, it's just to share a little bit of those blessings with those who have literally nothing. Nothing. And a $75 gift will impact a child's life for all of eternity. Would you join us today at Cross International and our dear friend, Dr. Victor, there in Tanganyika, right there in Malawi. And let's rescue some kiddos together and finish the work on behalf of these kiddos. The number, 888-873-1057. 888-873-1057. 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
29: 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Forget anyone else. But when we live selflessly, well, we'll find that it benefits us as well. Today on Pathway to Victory, Dr. Robert Jeffress shows us that true heroes who live courageously are focused on helping others. But first, let's take a moment to hear some important ministry updates.
27: Thanks, David, and welcome again to Pathway to Victory. Putting others first does not come naturally to us. Selfishness comes effortlessly. Selflessness, on the other hand, is something we have to learn. And in a moment, I'm going to show you from Scripture one of the grand paradoxes of life. The Bible shows us that in order to survive the tyranny of self, we need to serve others. This paradox is one of the 10 lessons we're learning in our teaching series called Courageous, 10 Strategies for Thriving in a Hostile World. And today I'm urging you to take advantage of the special offer that expires tomorrow. When you give a generous gift to the In God We Trust Matching Challenge, you're invited to request a copy of my book called Courageous. This is one of the boldest and most relevant books I've ever written, and I want you to have a copy. Please get in touch today before it's too late. Listen, there's nothing more powerful than helping others, and the most profound way to help someone is to tell them the truth. And the truth of Jesus Christ is the only way to save our nation. That's why I am so excited about the In God We Trust Matching Challenge. This is your invitation to act with faith and urgency. Okay, right now, let's look at God's Word for help and guidance on becoming courageous. I titled this next message, Survival Tip Number 9, Help Others. When you find yourself in a difficult situation, don't just think about helping yourself. Think about helping others, because when you help others, you help yourself as well. You know, Jesus was certainly the model, the supreme example of selflessness. In Matthew 20:28, Jesus summarized his life purpose this way. He said, just as the Son of Man did not come to be served, but to serve and to give his life as a ransom for many. I mean, that's what it means to help others, to meet the needs of those around us that we are capable of meeting. But that doesn't come naturally. I mean, we have a DNA we inherited from our forefather, Adam, that makes us think only of me, my, and mine. That is what we are programmed to think about. But the Bible says we need to think of others as well. And perhaps the greatest illustration of how to do that is Philippians chapter 2. Remember, we said the supreme example of somebody who gave up his convenience and rights to help others is Jesus Christ. Philippians 2 says, although he existed in the form of God himself, he did not regard his equality with God a thing to be grasped or held onto, but he emptied himself of his rights as the Son of God to come and meet our need for salvation. And when you read Philippians 2, I want you to notice these three tips for helping other people. First of all, remove selfishness and conceit from your life. If you're going to help others, you have to remove selfishness and conceit from your life. Look at verse 3. Do nothing from selfishness or empty conceit. Secondly, regard others as more important than yourself. Look at verse 3 again. But with humility of mind, let each of you regard one another as more important than himself. And finally, to look out for others, relate to others by looking out for their interests. Don't merely look out for your own personal interest, but also for the interest of others. He's not saying don't ever look out for your own interest, but just make sure while you're taking care of yourself, you're taking care of others as well. You know, the fact is, somebody else's need to hear you say, I'm sorry, may be more important than your need to defend yourself. Somebody else's need to interrupt your schedule may be more important than your need to finish your to-do list for that day. You know, you look at Jesus' life when he was here on earth, some of his greatest teaching, some of his greatest miracles were the result of an interruption. Don't look out just for your own interest, but for the interest of others. You know, when I think of somebody who models that principle of helping others, perhaps outside of Jesus Christ, there's no better example in the Bible anywhere than a character named Barnabas. We don't talk about Barnabas much, but his story begins in Acts chapter 4. Turn there if you would. Barnabas, Acts chapter 4. His actual name was Joseph, but his name was actually a nickname given to him by the apostles. It meant son of encouragement, Barnabas. When people saw Barnabas, they yelled out, there comes that son of encouragement. S-O-E, son of encouragement. That was Barnabas. In fact, you look at that word, encouragement,
0: It's the Greek word paraclete. It means to come alongside and encourage somebody. Well, that was Barnabas. He was the one who came alongside and encouraged people. I want you to notice in the book of Acts three ways he encouraged people: through his money, through his mentoring, and through his own ministry. We see Barnabas the philosopher.

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3: 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They were socialist. They were communist. Nobody owned anything. Everybody put it in a common fund. They didn't have any personal ownership.

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3: Of other people coming alongside individuals and encouraging them. You know, the church was only a few weeks old when persecution began. First, the imprisonment of Peter and John, and then the stoning of Stephen, and then a guy named Saul from Tarsus, beginning breathing threats against the church, arresting Christians, having them tortured, throwing them into prison. And you remember Saul of Tarsus was on the way to Damascus to arrest more Christians when he encountered Jesus Christ. And Paul the persecutor became Paul, the greatest evangelist the world has ever known. But after that encounter, he was blind. And for 3 days, during his blindness, he prayed and fasted. And remember, God told Ananias to go and minister to Paul, which he did. Ananias showed great courage in his willingness to do that. He didn't know for sure what had happened to Saul, but he wanted to obey the Lord. And then came time for Saul to meet the apostles in Jerusalem. Now, here is a guy who was known for killing Christians. How did they know this wasn't a ruse, that this wasn't some attempt to trick them? They were naturally hesitant about embracing Saul. But look at Acts 9, 27 and 28. But Barnabas took hold of him and brought him to the apostles and described to them how he had seen the Lord on the road and that he had talked to him and how at Damascus he had spoken out boldly in the name of Jesus. And he was with them, moving about freely in Jerusalem, speaking out boldly in the name of the Lord. Barnabas was willing to take a chance on this new convert, come alongside of him and encourage him. You know, in fact, when you look through the book of Acts, when anybody needed encouragement, it seems like Barnabas was always there. Remember, Barnabas and Paul were going to go on their first missionary journey together, and they were going to take Barnabas's cousin with them, a guy named John Mark. We know him as the author of the Gospel of Mark, but he was Barnabas's cousin, Colossians tells us. And so they went on this missionary journey, and about halfway through, John Mark got fed up with the walking and with the sleeping out in open places and the insect bites and everything that went along with that. And so in Acts 13:13, the Bible says he left them, he deserted them and returned to Jerusalem. Fast forward, it's time for the second missionary journey. Paul and Barnabas are getting ready for the journey. Barnabas says, now, where should I have John Mark meet us? Paul said, John Mark, I'm not about to take that snotty-nosed kid with us again. Look at what he did. He deserted us. Barnabas said, that's right. But we need to show him grace, Paul, just like God showed you grace one time. And they had a bitter disagreement. They ended up parting ways, and Paul instead took Silas up north, and Barnabas took John Mark, his cousin, south. And yet John Mark, because of Barnabas' encouragement, grew in his faith, so much so that when the Apostle Paul was in prison in Rome facing his execution, he sent this word to Timothy. He said, please pick up John Mark and bring him with you, for he is useful to me for service. How do you see other people? Do you define other people by their failures or by their potential? Barnabas was a mentor who saw people for their potential in God's service. He encouraged people through his money, through his mentoring, and finally through his ministry. Look at Acts chapter 11, verses 23 and 24. When word came to the apostles in Jerusalem that Gentiles of all people were being saved in Antioch, they decided to send Barnabas down to check things out. Verse 23 says, when he, Barnabas, had come and witnessed the grace of God, he rejoiced and began to encourage all with resolute heart to remain true to the Lord. For he was a good man and full of the Holy Spirit and of faith, and considerable numbers were brought to the Lord. You know, when I read that, I was thinking, you know, Barnabas could have said, well, I know there's that need down there in Antioch for somebody to go and preach the word and minister, but that's just not my thing. You know, I'm more of a one-on-one person, or I like to give money, but I'm not too sure about that ministry thing. That wasn't Barnabas. He was on the front lines of

0: ministry. In fact, when he went to Antioch, God gave him such success in his ministry, the church began to grow so furiously that he asked for help. And he asked that new convert, Saul, now Paul, to come and minister with him. And for a while, the scripture talks about Barnabas and Paul. Barnabas and Paul. But pretty soon things flipped, and it was Paul and Barnabas. He decreased as Paul increased, but Barnabas didn't care because his job, his ministry, was to help others. You know, as I think about this principle of helping others, it begs a question. Are there people who have been a help to you in your life that have helped make the way a little smoother for you in your life? You know, we all need a Barnabas, don't we, if we're going to survive this hostile world. Somebody who will come alongside of us and encourage us. Somebody who's willing to take a chance on us. I encourage you to thank those people who have done that for you, in your business, in your Christian faith, as a friend, who've been willing to take a chance on you when nobody else would. You know, when I think about that truth, I'm grateful to so many people. But I'm certainly grateful to Dr. Criswell, who was for 50 years the pastor of this great church. When I was 22 years old, he invited me to come on the staff and to be an intern here. And I was an intern for exactly 4 weeks. And after 4 weeks, the youth minister here left. And so Dr. Criswell called me and said, "You're the youth minister now." And so I was planning to do that. A few days later, he called me back and he said, "Well, Robert, we've got some trouble. Some of those youth leaders aren't sure they want you to be the youth minister. So this is what we're going to do." I was just 22 years old. He said, "This is what we're going to do. You meet me Wednesday night up on the second floor of the Christian Education Building, and we're going to have a meeting with them." So I met Dr. Criswell out in the alcove of that assembly room. All the youth leaders were inside, and I was standing out there. And so he said, "You wait right here, and I'm going to go in and talk to them." So he goes in and talks to them. I have my ear up against the door, listening to every word they were saying. And they were saying, said, "We love Robert. He's a wonderful person. But Dr. Criswell, he is so young. He's 22. He doesn't have any experience," which was absolutely true. And so they were giving their complaints. Dr. Criswell listening to him. But Dr. Criswell goes into this diatribe. He starts describing me like I'm the Apostle Paul. I didn't even know who he was talking about. And so he goes through that. They said, "Well, yes, but he's so young and he is inexperienced." Dr. Criswell said, "That's fine. If you don't want Robert, I'm not going to force him down your throat at all. That is fine. That is perfect. That is wonderful. If you don't want Robert, because if you don't take him, I'm going to hire him as my number one associate to run this entire church." And all of a sudden, the people start speaking up, and they said, "Wait a minute, wait a minute. If you think that much of him, yes, we want him, we want him." He said, "All right, it's settled." He walks out the room. I'm standing outside, paralyzed. I couldn't believe it. He puts his hand on my shoulder. He said, "Son, it's all yours. Just don't let me down." I am so grateful to somebody like that who took a chance on me for no reason whatsoever. And I'll bet you've got somebody like that in your life. Thank God for the mentors he has placed in your life. But also, recognize your responsibility to be somebody else's mentor, to be somebody else's encourager. Who around you needs help, needs encouragement? You know, I get calls all the time from pastors who are struggling in their church and having a problem or have a question or want to talk about things. And sometimes I'll be in the heat of trying to get through the day and meet this appointment and that appointment. And Carolyn will say, "There's a pastor on the phone who needs to talk to you." And for a nanosecond, I'm tempted to think, "Oh, I'm so busy. I just can't do that." It only lasts a second till God brings back to my mind all the people who helped me when I needed help. People who spent time with me, W.A. Criswell, Howie Hendricks, Paige Patterson, others who have come alongside during crucial times in my life. Make sure you're an encourager to somebody else. How do you do that? Final thoughts here. Three things. First of all, value other people. Truly value other people. See them as God sees them. You know, I love the words of C.S. Lewis when he said, "There are no ordinary people. You have never talked to a mere mortal. Nations, cultures, civilizations, these are mortal. Their life is to ours like the life of a gnat. But it is the immortals whom every day we joke with, work with, marry, snub, exploit." Think about that. Everybody you encounter every day is an immortal soul who will last forever. That makes you look at other people differently. Value other people. Secondly, champion the underdog. Champion the underdog. You may remember the kid on the playground at elementary school who was always the last to be picked for a team. Maybe you were that kid. Maybe you know what the pain is of loneliness or rejection. Champion the underdog, because God does. I mean, when you think about it, God so many times would choose the younger person like Abel or Joseph or David instead of the older son to bless. God took that little, nothing, small nation of Israel, chose that nation to be his chosen nation rather than a great empire like Assyria, Babylon, or Egypt. I agree with Philip Yancey, who said, "As I read the birth stories about Jesus, I cannot help but conclude that though the world may be tilted toward the rich and the powerful, God is tilted toward the underdog." And finally, offer second chances to people. People are going to fail you. They're going to disappoint you. But people deserve your grace, because you and I are the recipients of God's grace. Offer second chances to people when they fail. The late Christian psychiatrist Carl Menninger was asked one time a fascinating question. "Dr. Menninger, if you were on the verge of a nervous breakdown, what would you do?" Without a pause, he said, "I would go out and find somebody in need and help them." That's good advice. Whenever we're going through a difficult time, we need to remember to help others. Because when you help others, you help yourself as well.
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2: 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I'm David J. Mullins, inviting you to join us again Friday for survival tip number 10. 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
6: This is Carol Platt-Liebel for townhall.com. It's commencement season again, another class of young Americans heading out into the world. But one statistic says a lot about what they're leaving behind. At top universities this year, left-wing speakers outnumber others 6-1 on commencement stages. That lack of viewpoint diversity points to something deeper, an intellectual climate marked by intolerance and conformity, not curiosity and debate. There was a time when a college degree signaled that a student had learned how to think and had encountered the ideas that shaped the Western tradition. Today, that's no longer a safe assumption. Too often, higher education has become dominated by a narrow ideological framework, with too few faculty willing or able to model real intellectual rigor. The result is predictable. Universities that once fostered inquiry now too often enforce orthodoxy. That's not education. It's indoctrination.
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11: 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I wonder if I took a straw poll among all of our incredible listeners today right here at 94.7 FM The Word. If I took a straw poll and said, how many of you at the end of your life's journey want to make a kingdom impact? I guarantee you 100% of us would raise our hand, right? We would. I want to share with you what I believe the Lord gave me about how we ensure that at the end of life's journey, our life will have made a kingdom impact. And that's what we want, right? We all want to, we hope to, we pray to. But there's something that we have to do. And that's what I want to give you today. I believe the Lord gave me this. It's a word for every letter in the word impact. The letter I standing for being intentional. Because if we're not intentional, it'll never happen. We can hope to, want to, pray to, but we've got to be intentional, my friend. Literally, we've got to be kingdom motivated. That's the M, our motivation. We've got to be motivated to make that kingdom impact. P is our prayer. The time we spend in prayer saying, Lord, use me to make that kingdom impact. And then A, of course, is the action that follows. We've got to take action. The C is care and concern for others. And the T is our time, our talent, our testimony, and our treasure. And guys, listen, when we do those things, indeed, I believe that when we stand before the Lord, he'll say, well done. Would you join us with your best impact gift right now? For one child, two children, 10 children, maybe 50 children, I don't know, but God's got you there, and he's ready to use you. Would you allow him to use you and your resources that he's entrusted to you? $75 gift for each child. The only question left is, how many can you help? 888-873-1057. 888-1057. 947FMTheWord.com. 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
12: Hypocrisy is real, and it exists in the church. I mean, it exists in our society, but it's real in the church. Hypocrisy, something we need to be careful of, something we need to pay attention to. Hypocrisy is a sin and a big problem in the church. God, help us to be men and women of truth. Why? Because truth, fidelity, being trustworthy matters. It is a big part of your testimony. This

0: Today on Abounding Grace, we're confronting the sin of hypocrisy. We'll be in Galatians chapter 2, so find your place there now. Here the Apostle Paul is dealing with hypocrisy in the church, and the hypocrite in this case just may surprise you. But before you look down your nose at them, it would be good for us to look in the mirror to see if we are guilty of the same. Here's Pastor Ed Taylor in Galatians chapter 2.
1: Open your Bibles to Galatians chapter 2, would you? Galatians chapter 2. When you get there, we're going to pick up in verse 11 where we left off last time. I've entitled our Bible study, Grace Confronts Hypocrisy. Grace confronts hypocrisy. Hypocrisy is real, and it exists in the church. I mean, it exists in our society, but it's real in the church. Hypocrisy, something we need to be careful of, something we need to pay attention to. Hypocrisy is a sin and a big problem in the church. God help us to be men and women of truth. Why? Because truth, fidelity, being trustworthy matters. It is a big part of your testimony. It is how you are able to build bridges when someone trusts you with the significant portions of their life as you share life with them. I'm sure you've heard it. I'm sure you've heard it in your conversations with others where they say, you know, I'm not going to church. I don't want anything to do with church. I don't want anything to do with Christians because, you know, Christianity and churches are filled with hypocrites. And I've heard it on more than one occasion. But before you're so quick to be defensive on that statement, I have learned over the years, I'm not so quick to be defensive on that statement because it's not entirely untrue. There is a lot of hypocrisy in the Church of Jesus Christ today. It's not entirely untrue. There's hypocrisy at King Supers. There's hypocrisy at Safeway. There's hypocrisy at your workplace. But there's also hypocrites in the church, and it's very unfortunate. Hypocrisy needs to be dealt with in your life. It's important that you choose to live a life of integrity and develop your character. Be a woman that people can trust. Be a person with one face, not two. Often we'll describe hypocrisy as being two-faced. Have you heard that? Two-faced. It actually is a pretty accurate definition for the Greek word. The Greek word used in the New Testament for hypocrite is the word hypokrites. And they just took that word and made it into an English word, hypocrite. Very accurate word. It comes to us from the Greek plays, from the stage. You know, in Greek plays, when a person wanted to play a part, they would put a face on, a mask on their face. So, for example, if they wanted to play a part where they were happy, then they would put a mask over their face that had a smile. And so on the outward, you would see the smile, but it would mask or it would cover what the reality was. So that then if they wanted to play a character that was sad, then they would switch out that mask and put a sad mask on. And now you see the mask, but you don't see the reality. Hypocrisy is putting on a mask. And it's good to pause here today and make sure that we understand what hypocrisy is and isn't as we get into the text today. Hypocrisy, if you're taking notes, is not. Let's start number one with hypocrisy is not describing someone who believes something, strives to live it, but fails and falls short. That's not hypocrisy. For example, you're here today as a Christian, you love God, you're learning about Him, you're reading His Word, but you still make mistakes, you still sin, people still see failure in your life. That's not hypocrisy, that's normalcy. That makes you a normal believer. Who you desire to live a godly life, you desire, you're rearranging your whole life to follow God, but you're not perfect, that's not hypocrisy, that's normal. Every believer falls short now and then. It's a regular part of the normal Christian life. That's not hypocrisy. A hypocrite, number two, is. So we looked at what a hypocrite is not. Let's now understand what a hypocrite is. A hypocrite is someone who lives a lie. We could just stop there. But it's a walking liar, a hypocrite. And you can see the significance of this sin, the sin of dishonesty, the sin of being disingenuous, the sin of being duplicitous, the sin of being dishonest, disloyal, and on the list can go. A hypocrite is someone who lives a lie, wanting everyone to believe something about them that simply isn't true. In the church, That is that sense of you want somebody to think something about. Everything's fine. Everything's good. I'm here for you and I'm here to serve you. But all the while you're a manipulative, deceitful person and you put on a mask for church. Hypocrisy. Of course, that's in its worst case. But Jesus, when he described the false teachers, remember, what did he say? He says that they come in sheep's clothing. The wolves come in sheep's clothing. You could say the sheep's clothing is a mask. They're pretending to be something that they're not. They're wearing a mask. And Paul deals with this issue here in Galatians chapter 2 of someone very prominent wearing a mask. And as he's displaying the grace of God to the churches in Galatia, by way of review, remember, Paul wrote a letter to the churches in Galatia that he planted because they were being ripped off by false teaching. There was a movement in the early church to want to add something to the gospel. And let me just say for a moment here that you can add nothing to the gospel. Once you attempt to add something to the gospel, it is no longer the gospel. The gospel, the good news, that we are saved by faith, that God sent his only begotten Son, Jesus Christ, to die on our behalf, to exchange our sinfulness for his sinlessness, our unrighteousness for his righteousness, our imperfections replaced by his perfection. Remember the gospel? He made him who knew no sin to become sin for us, that we might enjoy the righteousness and become the righteousness of God in Christ. We are saved by our simple faith and trust in the Lord Jesus Christ and what he has done for us. We receive the benefits of his labors, his sacrifice, of him giving himself for us. It's so important that our hearts receive and that we believe in him and that we trust in him and that we grow in our hearts and our love toward him. That's how the churches were planted. And then not too long after Paul left, these guys roll into town and begin to add to the gospel. They begin to say, you cannot be saved by faith alone. You must be saved by faith and. And it was in that moment that they left the gospel and began to rip off the people. In this case, in the Galatian region, the issue they were dealing with was the work of circumcision and keeping the law. So they would come in and say, you can't listen to Paul. He's a liar. He's a deceiver. He's not even a real apostle. Remember, they're attacking his credibility, his integrity. Don't believe him, because really what the gospel is that you are saved by the blood of Jesus Christ and circumcision. You're saved by the blood of Jesus Christ, and you have to keep the law the rest of your life. And Paul hears about that and says, oh, no. Let's get back to basics. Let me remind you of the grace of God, that you are saved by grace through faith. Do you know we're 2,000 years after this? We are 2,000 years in the life and the history and the maturity of the church, and this still exists. It exists among us. Now, it has changed a little bit, this legalism. I haven't met too many people. I mean, really, I have met some that make the inference that in order to be saved, you have to get circumcised. I'm like, whoa, no thanks. Or in order to be saved, you have to keep the law or a set of rules and regulations that go back to the law. I have heard variations of that. But most of the time, there are people that still want to come along your life and say, your simple faith in Jesus is not enough. Your simple faith in Jesus isn't enough. You need to add something. And isn't it interesting when someone comes with that message, they always have what you have to add. They always have some package of works ready to deliver to you so that your life now will no longer be by faith, but now by faith and works. And so you'll have someone, you know, you can't be saved unless you're water baptized. You can't be saved unless you read this book. You can't be saved unless you follow this man. You can't be saved unless you do all these good deeds. You can't be saved unless you go to church multiple times, and on the list goes. But you see, all of these works, they are given to us. You see, we're not saved by works, we're saved for works. It's a very different, very important distinction here that you need to understand, that your salvation, your faith in Jesus Christ will lead you to be water baptized obeying God. Your belief in Jesus Christ as a believer will lead you to want to read your Bible. It will lead you to want to be in church. It will lead you to all these wonderful, what the Bible calls, works of righteousness. But they don't save you. Only the blood of Jesus Christ saves you. A believer participates in all these, but when an unbeliever reads the Bible and isn't born again, the Bible doesn't change them. They have to repent of their sins. An unbeliever comes to a baptism service and go, well, I think I want to do that. I think I need to be. Well, when an unbeliever gets into the waters of baptism, the only thing that happens apart from repentance, if they don't repent and believe on the Lord Jesus Christ, you know what happens to that person? They get wet. That's all that happens. There is no power in the water to save. There is no power in the law to save. We'll see that today. There is no power in good works to save. The gospel is the opposite. The gospel says this: you are saved by faith in Jesus Christ and his finished work. I don't come to God with all my works and say, God, save me. I come to God with empty hands and say, God, save me. And what does he do? He gives me these good works that I get to participate in. Very, very important. Well, notice now, as Paul has to deal with hypocrisy in the church, and you may, if you read ahead, you know who it is, but you may be surprised by who is playing the hypocrite in this episode, verse 11. But when Peter came to Antioch, remember Antioch is the church that sent them out, the church plant, this is Paul's home church. Peter comes to Antioch, I withstood him to his face, Paul says, because he was to be blamed. For before certain men came from James, he would eat with the Gentiles. But when they came, he withdrew and separated himself, fearing those who were of the circumcision. And the rest of the Jews also played the hypocrite with him, so that even Barnabas was carried away with their hypocrisy. But when I saw that they were not straightforward about the truth of the gospel, I said to Peter before them all, if you being a Jew live in the manner of Gentiles and not as the Jews, why do you compel the Gentiles to live as Jews? We who are Jews by nature and not sinners of the Gentiles, knowing that a man is not justified by the works of the law. We'll get to that verse in a moment. Antioch is the home church of Paul. This is where Paul and Barnabas were sent out on the missionary journeys. Peter had come to visit, and I want you to notice how the visit went. When Peter came to visit the Gentile church in Antioch, he had no problem enjoying the believers in Antioch. He had no problem eating with the Gentiles, hanging out with them, talking to them, sharing life with them. No problem at all. No doubt he ate food that was not kosher because he understood it's not the food. Peter, in the book of Acts earlier on, God dealt with this in his life. He received that vision that came down of the animals. And he's, oh no, I would never eat that. And God said, no. And this was the summary for Peter. The summary was this: what I've called clean, don't you ever call unclean. And though Peter gets it. And what was the very next thing? God was prepping him for Cornelius's house, where he would take the gospel to Cornelius, the first Gentile family that we see get saved in the book of Acts, where God unleashed the gospel upon the whole world. That the gospel from the very beginning, God's heart was for every tribe, tongue, and nation, not just for a small select group. And Peter knew this. He knew this, we see, even later on, because he's eating with the Gentiles, enjoying them. There's no issue. He's a believer eating. They're believers eating, enjoying life. And what would commonly be called, you can jot it down in your Bibles if you like, but this would be like an agape feast. The early church would get together and eat. And it's not uncommon. We like to eat as believers. We get together too. You know what they call a agape feast, we used to call potlucks, but then somebody go, oh, we don't believe in luck, so now they're pot blessings, whatever. We just come together and we eat. You know, we come together, we bring food, and just leave your rhubarb at home, but like you can bring anything else. Leave your Brussels sprouts too. You can bring anything else. Not, and we go, like, you just come together and you share a meal together. This was the early church. They'd come in someone's house. They'd come together for fellowship, Bible study. They'd eat a meal together to have communion together. Acts chapter 2, verse 42. We have studied all this. That's where he was. And he just came and enjoyed fellowship. Today we would say he came to church and worship with the Gentiles. That's how we'd say it. Until things changed. It says here, before certain men came from James, which means they came from Jerusalem, probably very legalistic Jewish believers, could even be a few Judaizers among that group. They show up and Peter changed. And what happened to Peter? The man that enjoyed meals with the uncircumcised, he became a hypocrite. I believe that he was not a lifelong hypocrite. I believe this was episodic, which is what most of we experience. We have these episodic times in our lives when we're not real or we don't give the full story. If you don't believe me, I'll give you an example that it may affect most of us here today. You come to church, you come to work, you're meeting someone, and they say, "How are you doing?" And you say, "Fine," when you're not fine, hypocrite. Because they ask you how you're doing, and you don't want to tell them. So you put on a face, you put on a smile. "Oh, I don't want to bother anybody." I mean, you have your motives. It doesn't mean that you did it necessarily on purpose, but you did. Because you chose not to be real and authentic. There'll be many times I receive feedback in our Bible studies here, maybe from the radio or even from the congregation here. It's, "Oh, Pastor Ed, I just so appreciate your transparency." And it kind of breaks my heart because I always think, well, what do you expect? What do you want from me in the pulpit? You want me to be fake? Do you want me to? And I know they're not saying that, but I know the pulpits are filled with so many fake people today that transparency becomes a value when it should just be normal. We should be telling people the truth. We're sharing our life, not really worrying about what people are going to think about us. Notice what he says here. We know the motive now. We know why he became a hypocrite right there in verse 12, because he feared those of the circumcision. Not too long ago, we had a Bible study in chapter 1, verse 10. If the fear of man or people-pleasing is an issue in your life, just a couple weeks ago, we studied that one verse, and we did a whole Bible study to help you fear God more than you fear man. It's so important, because if you fear man, you're going to be doing things that you typically wouldn't do. The Bible says in Proverbs 29, verse 25, that the fear of man is a snare. It's a trap. But whoever trusts in the Lord shall be safe. So that one verse tells me that when I fear man, I leave the safety of abiding in Christ. Because when I'm in Christ, it doesn't really matter what people think about me. Everybody has an opinion, but only God's opinion matters. And you'll really value that when you're abiding in Christ. He fears man, and he chooses to abandon the Gentiles. He withdraws from them, refuses fellowship to those that he enjoyed prior to this visit. It was so bad. Notice in verse 13 at the end that even Barnabas was carried away by the hypocrisy. Peter, this doesn't surprise me so much with Peter, because Peter's a big personality. You know, when he did faith steps, he did big ones. Like, he's the one only other person recorded in the history of humanity besides Jesus to walk on water. I mean, he was big. When he took a step of faith, it was big, it was dramatic, and amazing. But when he fell, his falls were pretty hard. Big steps, big falls. This is a big fall in the early church. A very well-esteemed, well-respected leader not acting like he was taught by Christ. I don't have time to develop these. You can take them. I encourage you to jot them down. I could develop them all into Bible studies, but I want to give you some life lessons related to this issue of hypocrisy before we go on to the rest of the text that will be helpful for you. If you're taking notes, jot them down, things to chew on, things to think about this week on this topic of hypocrisy from this issue with Peter. Number one, fear God more than you fear any man. It's a simple statement. Pray it into your life if you need to. Those of you that are just afraid of other ones' opinions, and you know, again, when we illustrated fearing man, some of you go, "Oh, I don't have any problem fearing man." But then I reminded you, does anybody ever know what it's like to walk on eggshells? And hands went all away, and the flag started waving. So many hands went up when I said that. Walking around eggshells is a form of fearing man. Where you're just trying to delicately get through and try to don't disrupt anything. So you don't want to deal with the consequence of what might happen if you told them the truth or if you said something So you just keep it to yourself. Don't fear man, number one. Number two, stay sensitive to other believers that are different than you. Invite them into your life. Here, Peter's eating with the Gentiles. That was very good, but stay sensitive to them. Have in your friend group, have in your desire to reach people, people that are different than you, where you can value the humanity in front of you. People that are that have a different background, people that might be of a different skin color, people that come from a different part of the country. Like, get involved when we start seeing the short-term mission trips ramp up again. Go, and then go some more. See the world. Serve the people. Expand yourself and broaden yourself beyond wherever you are today. Because Peter, he may have made a different decision if he valued the people that were in front of him more than he feared God, more than he feared man. Thirdly, I want you to consider this week. Cherish and develop personal friendships and fellowship. Again, they build on one another, but this one's a little different because in the friendship and fellowship, as you're gathering together, even in this church family, I started thinking, I wonder how the Gentiles felt when Peter abandoned them. You were just eating with me, man. Like, we were just sharing. And now these guys kind of, you don't want to talk to me anymore? You don't want to be around me anymore? I wonder how their feelings were hurt. Again, you're like, man, I don't want to go to church because of hypocrites. Well, don't be so quick to defend that. Like, hypocrisy exists. And it's felt by real people. The sin of hypocrisy hurts people. Not only the person is a hypocrite, but it hurts. You think of the Gentiles, like when you develop these personal friendships and fellowship, you begin to think about how God will use you in their life. You begin to care about them more than yourself. It's very powerful. And number four, this comes from Barnabas, from the angle of Barnabas. And that is this. It's so important you get this. You ready? Even if someone is influential in the church, even for someone that's influential in the church, if they do something wrong, don't follow them.
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3: Hey, Tom, thanks so much. We are asking the Lord to provide hope, help, rescue, the gospel, food, clean water, Christian education, medical resources, all of it for a dozen kiddos in the next few minutes. Maybe it could be one friend to say, you know what? I could rescue a child a month. We're going to give you that number in just a moment. The number one question I get is, does this really matter? Does this really impact the kids? I want you to listen to some children I recorded. And I think that question is going to answer itself. Check this out.
4: I am the way, the truth, and the life.
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7: 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For God so loved the world that he gave his only begotten Son, that whoever believes in him shall not perish, but have eternal life.
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13: We've got to do it ourselves. I can't wait on my husband, Stephen. Stephen, you do it first and then I will do it. He's a great husband, great dad. And he does take the lead in a lot of things, but there are moments, instead of blaming him, I need to look at Shannon. Shannon, what do I need to do in this area? So I've got a DIY. Then, as Dr. Chapman, you're saying there, we've got a DIY together. And I like something else we need to, I think, reiterate there is these are affordable repairs.
12: That's Dr. Shannon Warden describing why you may need a renovation project for your marriage and your family. This is Focus on the Family with Jim Daly, and today we're returning to a conversation we started last time with Dr. Gary Chapman and Dr. Warden. I'm John Fuller, and thanks for joining us.
14: John, I'm the last guy you want to talk to about remodeling. I'm so pathetic at this stuff. So I just, you know, not long ago learned what DIY is. Do it yourself. I literally had to ask a guy.
12: Well, it's okay.
14: My
12: no
14: wife,
12: shame.
14: Actually.
12: No
14: what
12: shame.
14: Does that mean? And she said, that means do it yourself. So mouth. That's how pathetic I am. But, you know, there's so many great TV shows on now about remodeling and how to do it well.
12: And they just keep us there. We want to see how it all finishes.
14: Doesn't say much about our lives, does it? But Gary Chapman and Shannon Warden have come up with a wonderful concept. They describe some of the challenges that families are facing with selfishness, apathy, resentment. And I'll never forget how they compared resentment to having termites in your home. There's an analogy from last time. If you didn't listen, get the download. 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On your smartphone, you can download the app and listen at your pleasure. So do it, because it was good content. The way we combat or fix those problems with godly tools is what they're talking about. Character traits that Dr. Chapman and Dr. Warden have identified. 12 things. Things that include kindness, love, and forgiveness. Very similar to the fruit of the Spirit, right? And I thought they were great reminders for all families about how to focus on what's most important. So if you missed it, get the download.
12: And we'll have details about the book our guests have written, The Do-It-Yourself Guide to Building a Family That Lasts, 12 Tools for Improving Your Home Life, on our website.
14: Gary and Shannon, welcome back to Focus.
15: Good to be back.
16: Thank you.
14: Good to have you. And yeah, things went well last night. I practiced this, and Troy responded with boldness.
16: I'm sure.
14: He's become my architect.
15: Nice. Way to go, Troy.
14: Hey, Shannon, let me start with you. Explain why trust is such a key development tool for our children. What message are we sending to our kids when we don't let them make their own decisions?
15: I've got Presley, Carson, and Avery at home, and God has been so good to in so many ways. Say, Shannon, pay attention to what I'm doing in their personalities. I'm developing their character. This is not all about you having to gut through parenting. Parents, y'all, everybody understands that, because it's hard. Parenting's not always glorious work. So God's gracious. He says, Shannon, look, pay attention to what I'm doing to these kids. I've got plans for each one of them. I already anticipate in some ways, without trying to project onto them what they might be, but I already anticipate in each one of their lives what it is maybe God is doing for their future and for the kingdom. So I have to partner with the Lord. I see Carson, for example, who's very driven. He has ideas about things. He's strong-minded. I don't want to punish him for the way the Lord has made him. I want to say, Carson, God has made you this way. This part is great. This part we're going to have to tweak, because I got to prepare you for a wife.
14: No, that's good. It recognizes the strengths and weaknesses which every human being has.
15: Yeah. Just calls your attention to something different than the obvious, I've got to punish this, I've got to discipline this. God's doing way more than that. Is it needed? Yeah, but there's way more happening.
14: Well, you know, in that context, too, that's where shaming can do such damage, right? I mean, we tend to react with a shaming, we can as parents, with a shaming mentality. Very destructive, isn't it?
16: Yeah, I talked to a 13-year-old who said, I can't ever please my father. You know, everything I do, it's never good enough, you know? And so I think in this chapter, you know, we're dealing with the whole thing of balancing control, the parental control over children, and then teaching children that we do trust them. And one of the ways that we do that is to give them options between things. Even little children, you know, you can bring your bicycle in before dinner, or you can bring it in after dinner, okay? But that's your responsibility. If you don't bring it in, you lose the privilege next day. Okay, so they make a choice, and we trust them. But we know either choice is going to be fine with us.
14: Right.
16: Same thing's true with television, you know. Here's three programs, 30-minute programs. You can choose one of them, you know. So we're letting them know we're trusting them, but we've already got parameters there. So when they're little, we control everything.
14: Yeah.
16: When they get to be 18 and go off to college, we can't control anything.
14: Well,
16: so we got to help them get to where they believe in themselves.
14: Yeah, and I'll tell you, I think it's more difficult now in the parenting zone when it comes to technology and gaming and all those things. We hear from a lot of parents, and we experience it ourselves. I mean, that's one of the things that trade-off needs to be dutifully managed by the parent. Any tips in that area of home building when you're looking at, you know, not being overly controlling, giving them that responsibility, but when you got to pull back, how do you go about doing that?
16: Yeah. Well, I think there are guidelines that we need to have. depending on the child's age, obviously, in the early
14: stages. Let's talk about teenagers.
16: Yeah, teenagers. Okay, yeah, because that's really where we run
14: into
16: that.
14: That's really what we're talking about here.
16: Yeah, and I think even with teenagers, we have to say, you know, all your lifetime, we've given you freedom to use technology when we thought it was appropriate for you, and we still do that, and we trust you. And you and I both know that there are people that do things that are not good on technology, and so we want you to use technology and make the most of technology. And so here are some positive ways, you know, and here's some things that we don't want you to do. And obviously, if they're just going in the teenage years, we're going to have to sometimes say, you know, you broke the rule.
14: Right.
16: And you know what that means? You lose it for a week.
14: Yeah.
16: Okay, well, they learn that with every decision, there's consequences. And so we are the parents. We do have the responsibility to set guidelines for our teenage children because they're teenagers. You know, the brain's not fully developed till we're 25,
14: right.
16: So we can't just throw them to the wind, or they'll make mistakes, and by 25, their lives will be ruined.
14: That's true.
16: So, yeah, but it's that balance between control and trust.
15: Jim, I wanted to share, too, about Avery. Such a conscientious kid. He will say to me, Mama, I saw something in my Googling or searching on the internet. I saw something, and I just wanted to tell you because it bothered me. And what he probably would have seen, and, you know, certain images that he shouldn't have seen, not necessarily the most explicit. And so I say to him, Avery, the reason that he, by the way, can come to me is because I've said, or to Stephen, we've said, you can tell us anything, and we're going to filter that through scriptural truth, and we're going to validate and reaffirm you for what you're trying to do, to be pure and to be to make good choices, but bring it to us. And that's one of the things that's been really helpful with us and Avery.
14: Yeah. Let me bring up distractions. It kind of is in that busyness and time management space, I think, but distractions are a growing problem in families today. And I'm sure screens are a big part of that. I see it. We try to, you know, put the phones away at the dinner table. We don't allow them there. And so we can have family discussion and laugh together and all those good things. But those are real, true distractions. How can we manage that area of our lives better?
15: Dr. Chapman.
14: Big question.
15: It is, you know, there's nobody busier than this man right here, Dr. Gary Chapman, and he knows something about busyness. I'm trying to practice some of the things I've heard you teach over time, is to do, as Jim's saying, put these things away and prioritize. And that's something we talk a lot about in the DIY book. What are your priorities? Is it growing with your family? Is it growing a family? Then it's going to require us to make some decisions. And I think especially for myself, career decisions and time management decisions. So, Dr. Hammond, help me.
16: Yeah, I do think it's a matter of priority.
14: It's the blueprint.
16: Yeah. And I think most of us who are married and have children would say our priority is our family. I mean, we put them, you know, as a priority. But when you look at our lifestyle, that doesn't always look like that because we're making choices and dad's doing what he wants to do and mom's doing what she wants to do. And, you know, one of the saddest things I encountered recently was at a funeral. And the father had died, and the 26-year-old, after the funeral, his son said to me, I never knew my father. He worked all week long,

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3: Maturing and again, DIYing here to a degree, to enter into conversation with my dad such that I could say to him, Daddy, I love you. And he could say back, I love you. And that just, you know, that does, it changes your life. And so parents who are raising kids right now, parents who've raised your kids, I love to talk to that parent too who did miss out, you know, who feels like they've missed out. You've not missed out. If you're still here, you've not missed out. So say it, I love you. Write it. Text it. If you, in your digital age, text it to that 30-year-old or that 35-year-old or that 50-year-old or however it is. But it's not too late if you're still here. And so, yeah. Dr. Chapman, you were talking about something there that made me think, too, is we can connect through activity. And that's something our family is trying to do. Stephen is, he's our son's basketball coach. Avery's the assistant coach. Presley's cheerleading right there in front of us, and I'm just filling in however I can. That's actually one of those moments where I get to sit and just watch. But it's us together on a Saturday at the church playing upward basketball and upward cheer, and we're doing it together.
4: Yeah.
5: You know, Gary, let me ask that question because we've mentioned it here about that inability for a dad to say, I love you.
4: Yeah.
5: Why is that? I mean,
4: I think most of the time it's what Shannon referred to, and that is the father never heard those words from his father.
5: Yeah.
4: The only time he ever said those words is when he was in love with his wife. And probably after the in love wore off, he probably doesn't say it to his wife either. He just assumes, she knows I love her, I'm working, I'm doing.
5: You would think like so often a child of an alcoholic never has a drink because of the pendulum effect. And so a man who comes from that kind of home, you think would understand the hole it created in them, and they would go the other way.
4: Yeah.
5: But it doesn't always happen that way.
4: It doesn't always happen. Sometimes it happens, but not always.
3: Well, and my dad actually came from a home where the dad was alcoholic, and he, abandoned them. And it was just, it was a hard story. And what my dad's commitment to himself and to his future family as a young man and then as an older man was, I will never drink. And in that way, he was loving me and my brothers and my mom by never drinking because he didn't want to go down that same road.
5: But it's almost, I would imagine this, unless he expressed that, it's almost like you got to figure that out.
3: Yes.
5: I mean, it's a puzzle.
3: It is.
5: And they don't really come forward and say, this is why I do this.
3: Yeah. Well, my dad was saved in his 30s.
5: Yeah.
3: And it was part of the Lord filling that hole.
5: Yeah. And it's just the way we don't learn to communicate, which brings me to this great concept you have about the concern box.
3: Yes.
5: This is another one I'm going to implement tonight at the house. I love this. When I come home and say these things, of course, Gary, this has happened a couple times with the programs we've taped. So Gene will say, who'd you talk to today? So when I come home tonight and say, hey, we're going to set up this concern box, tell us what it is.
3: Well, what it is we've got boxes and things like this where we'll say, listen, I want to know what's going on. So if nothing else, write it down. You know, put it in this box, and this can be our concern box, our prayer box. It's a fun and creative way. So for the parents who are thinking, I would like to DIY, this is a great little way, just a little way. You're just doing something different, a new work in your family's life. Here's our little box, and you can put a prayer request in there, and we're going to get them out at supper or breakfast or whenever. We're going to pray about it. It's a concern. Maybe the kid knows, I don't want to say this maybe in front of the whole family, but I feel safer writing it. It's just fun. It's a creative way to open up different conversations.
5: No, that is good. One of the things we've done recently is do conversation starters around dinner. So we all wrote three down, put them in a Ziploc baggie, and we bring one out a night out of the baggie. So last night it was the one I wrote, which is funny. It was, what is the origin of virtue?
4: Oh. Small topic.
5: Troy's like, what?
3: Nice.
5: But it ended up being a good discussion.
3: Yeah.
5: You know, what's the character of God, and where does the goodness come from?
6: Yeah. Mm. What a great conversation today on Focus on the Family with Jim Daly. We're talking with Dr. Gary Chapman and Dr. Shannon Warden. They've teamed up to write a wonderful book called The Do-It-Yourself Guide to Building a Family That Lasts. 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
5: I think my favorite part of your book, The DIY Guide to Building a Family That Lasts, is the chapter on fun, because I like this part. I mean, the best memories we have in our family is when we're laughing so hard, milk is coming out our nose. You know that situation where you take that drink and somebody says,

0: something and boom, it's all out. And we just love that. And there's so many experiences that we have like that. But I mean, I could do that every day if it were possible. Mm-hmm. But talk about the importance of fun. And not everybody, you know, it's interesting, not everybody's wired in that way. And Dr. Chapman, particularly, I'd like to hear from you about that, about the, and I don't want to pick on the engineering accountant. I love you guys and you girls that do that job. But that engineering left brain kind of thing, sometimes it trips a person up that they don't have a lot of fun. But families need fun.
1: Yeah, and it can be in different ways, because some things one person would consider to be fun and relaxing and the other person wouldn't, okay?
0: Yeah.
1: Well, that's all right. We can stretch each other, you know. Maybe, for example, a husband and wife, he likes to walk and she doesn't like to walk. Well, he can walk slower and they can take short walks, you know.
0: Right, then
1: he can say, okay, what would you like to do? And maybe it's something he's not interested in, but he can give. And so we can go to where the other person is in terms of what makes them relax and what makes them feel good. But I think with children, again, children are also different, but the parent has to decide we're going to have some family times. It's not just going to be routine, routine, routine every day. We're going to have family time, and we're going to build it in. And some, maybe one night it's going to be we're going to play games together. One night we're going to go shoot basketball together. One night we're going to do this. And it may not be every night, but if we don't plan it, it may not happen. And we wake up 10 years down the road and realize we don't look back on any family times we had. We were just all busy doing our own thing.
0: You, in fact, urge families to create a fun chart. Now, being more spontaneous, that kind of dampens my fun. But I don't know. How do you do a fun chart? Okay, kids, it's 9 o'clock. Let's have some fun.
2: Yeah. Well, right, there's the chart. Or, and I loved your example there of the bag or whatever. You said y'all putting slips of paper in. Same thing with fun. What are some fun things you want to do? And you just pull out of that bag or that box. Or so it can be a chart. Mostly don't get held up on the specific delivery of that goal. It's just do something. If you want different results, do something different. And this is a fun way. Ask your kids, by the way, how can we have more fun? What? Right, I said it. How can we have more fun? And get their ideas. Let them help you, too.
0: It always involves ice cream with the kids. It's just about ice cream. Hey, you both describe yourselves as workaholics, so let's speak to that segment of the audience. And you say you both married fun-loving people. It's just about ice cream. Hey, you both describe yourselves as workaholics, so let's speak to that segment of the audience. And you say you both married fun-loving people.

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3: Before dinner, and then I'd go back to the church, but I spent that time with them. But that's discipline, because there's always something you could be doing during that time, you know.
4: Oh, yeah.
3: And we have to say no to some things in order to say yes to the family. But I say to pastors who sometimes say to me, well, I can't do it. I'm just so busy. Look, you choose your schedule more than a lot of people do. Many people are tied into 8 to 5, you know. You're not tied into that. You can take a break. And so I think if we understand how important it is that we have time with our family, then we choose to make time. And yes, it's for those who are workaholic, it's harder for you than it is for other people. But we can do what we believe to be important.
5: Yeah, that's so good. I think one of the most powerful stories that I've known about is a man who worked as a youth pastor, and he was busy. And I would speak directly to those working in Christian ministry, because we can justify spending a lot of time doing ministry because we're doing good things. And you have to discipline yourself to pull back so your family gets some of that good time with you. Mm-hmm. But this youth pastor, he said he had just come off a junior high retreat over the weekend. He got back Sunday afternoon late, and he had to take a quick shower and get back to the church for another youth event Sunday night. And he hugged his 4-year-old daughter, and he said, honey, I've got to go talk to people about Jesus tonight. And the 4-year-old said, that's good, Daddy. When are you going to talk to me about Jesus? Wow. He quit his youth pastor job, got a job in the automobile industry in Detroit there, so he would have an 8-to-5 job, so he was home every night. Isn't that interesting?
4: Yeah. Mm-hmm.
5: I mean, he caught it. She kind of laid a David Stone right between his eyes, right? And, you know, good for him as a dad. He understood what that meant. What she was really saying was, I need more of you, Dad.
3: Yeah.
5: And
3: yeah.
5: He got it. So that was good. But that's what you're driving at.
3: Yeah.
5: Make sure your priorities are right. You urge families to work on prevention and maintenance. Of course, again, this is all in this metaphor of the home improvement project. Mm-hmm. And you say that rather than wait for that crisis to erupt. Now, for me, I'm all about that. I want to change the water heater well before it leaks out, right? But some people don't do that.
4: Yeah.
5: But why is it important to not wait for the catastrophe, but to do the maintenance ahead of time?
4: I asked our builder, I said, talk to me about maintenance. Why is it so important to maintain the home? And, you know, give me a tip as a builder, a real builder, you know, so a literal home builder. Give me a tip as a home life builder. And he said, people, we have to guard the outside of our homes because the damage, the threat is going to come from outside. So you make sure things like your, you know, insulation is good, and you make sure if there are holes or cracks that they're filled. If there's a tear or damage in the roof, you make sure that it's repaired and it passes. But you got to protect from the outside in. What is it so let's take it now to relationships. What are you allowing on the outside to come in and possibly change you for the worst? And so when we talk about maintenance, it's that one of that's probably one of the two key points that I like to make in particular is from the outside in, what are you allowing into your home? So we go back to everything we've talked about, screens and work and attitudes and expectations and so you're thinking about what's coming in and how do you guard your home life. The second thing I like to talk to folks about is just the matter of takes so little time to mess things up. It takes a long time to clean it up, to build it up, but it takes such little time to mess it up or tear it down. And you've got to make choices around this. You know, it's going to take some work.
3: Yeah, the other thing we're saying in the book is that once you get some of these things moving in a positive direction, and there you see a significant improvement in your family life, don't just assume it's going to be that way forever.
5: Keep working.
3: Yeah, keep working, you know.
4: Constant.
3: So you spoke her love language, you know, for 3 years, but then you got busy and forgot about it, okay? Mm-hmm. She's going to say pretty soon, oh, my tank is empty, you know, my love language is, or whatever, you know. So we have to maintain the things. When we make progress, we want to continue to making progress and not be going backwards.
5: Yeah, and this is probably a good place to end, the do-overs. Why is having the do-over important? I like it.
3: Yeah.
4: I say to our kids, you know, it's kind of like a timeout in professional sports.

0: We're going to time this thing out and come here. And now this is where you went wrong right there. Now let's try it again. And that is a literal do-over. See, now that works. Okay, and that's the same for the sports enthusiast. I'm all over the place with my metaphors, Dr. Chapman, but, you know, for the sports enthusiast there or for anybody who just understands, hey, to carry it back to home building here, that is off. Something's off about that. I think we're going to have to take that down, fix it, and get it right. I don't think I want to live with that. We're going to have to fix it. So same with the do-over. Those are some literal examples, and again, there even with my kids, I will say, or with Stephen, hey, I want to try that again. Yeah. That is the art of the do-over.
1: Yeah. You know, it's powerful. You think of Jesus with the woman who was caught in adultery. That was perhaps humanity's biggest do-over, right? He said, go and sin no more. And he had every right to go ahead and pass execution on her and let the crowd stone her.
0: Yeah.
1: But he said, he who is without sin, let him cast the first stone. Yeah. Mm-hmm. Right? There's a do-over.
0: Yeah. Such beautiful humility in that. And that's from our Lord. Perfect Jesus Christ there, perfect perfection, sinless, and he's modeling that for us. He's doing it himself, so we will do it ourselves.
1: That's so true. Man, Gary and Shannon, this has been so good once again. The great concept of the DIY for those of us, I'm putting myself in that category, that only 6 years ago did I learn that meant do it yourself, DIY guide to building a family that lasts. This is wonderful. The resource is terrific, whether you're just starting out with your first child or have adult kids and want to strengthen those relationships. There are so many wonderful principles here for your marriage, too. Make a monthly pledge of any amount to focus on the family, and we'll say thank you by sending a copy of Gary and Shannon's book to you. And here's what your donations are paying for. A man named Richard described how a move to California created a lot of stress for his family, but he was able to lean on Focus on the Family for advice and encouragement. And decades later, he's sending our resources to his grandchildren and even his great-grandchildren. Richard said, "You will never know how much you helped us, and my wife and I will celebrate our 52nd wedding anniversary soon, and I don't think we would have ever made that milestone without the lessons from Focus, so thank you." Man, that's good.
2: That is amazing. 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
1: Hey, Gary and Shannon, again, thank you so much for being with us. This is great stuff.
0: Thank you, Jim.
3: Always good to be with you. Thank you.
1: Now, do you guys mind if we go to my house and look at some leaky pipes? 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
9: Hi, I'm Tom Moeller. Families in southern Malawi are facing hunger, unstable housing, and limited opportunity. But you can help one child with a gift of $75, which pays for food, safe water, a Christian education, and medical care. Here's Tom Lewis.
10: Hey, thanks a lot, Tom. You know, I think a lot of us, we forget kind of the desperate need that exists, especially we're talking a lot about Malawi, of course, cross-working in Uganda as well, Zambia as well. But we've got a key partner right there in Tanganyika Village, right there in that region, that told us recently on a call that had it not been for Cross International's partners, that means you, my friend, the partner prayers, the resources that come, their ministry right there in Tanganyika Village would be non-existent. And the hundreds of children that are coming every day would not be able to be served. That's how critical your gift is, my friend. I think we forget because it's kind of out of sight, out of mind, but we got a recent number in Malawi, and the number is the number of orphans, and it's over 1 million children that are orphaned there. And I know you're thinking, man, that's a lot of kiddos, and it is. But here's the thing. We cannot get discouraged because every child matters, right? Every child's life that's transformed is another little boy or a little girl that could become a potential leader of a nation, a pastor, a missionary, a medical doctor. There are so many needs there. And as you rescue these children and they are going to a quality Christian school, yes, learning academics at a very high level, while at the same time studying the Word of God, it is so transformative. So here's how you can get involved. It's a $75 one-time gift that does it. And we're finishing up our campaign. We've still got some work to do. And so give your best gift. Maybe you can be one of three friends again in the next few minutes with that Gideon gift of $300. Here's the number. Oh, by the way, that's four children. So 888-873-1057. 888-873-1057. 888-873-1057, or click the cross banner right there at 947fmtheword.com.
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11: Denver metro area going to remain long on cloud cover today and again into Friday. We'll see breezy winds, have a little bit of some garden variety, shower and thunderstorm activity. Temps today near 80, mid to upper 50s tonight. Little warmer Friday through Sunday, and that coincides with the three-game home stretch the Rockies have at Coors Field against the Giants. We'll be looking at temperatures low to mid 80s. A few afternoon and evening strong to maybe isolated severe storms cannot be ruled out, but precipitation and thunderstorms should not be a problem for activities. Temperatures for lows stay in the mid 50s. I'm meteorologist Mark Huer.
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0: 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Pastor Nick's desire is to bring the gospel into your life so you can experience the joy and freedom that can only be found through Jesus. Today's message comes from the series, Behold Your King, a study in the Gospel of Matthew, where in the Gospel of Matthew we see that Jesus is the promised Messiah, the God who saves, come to establish his kingdom, reveal himself to us. Here's Pastor Nick.
1: Well, again, open in your Bibles, Matthew 26. I'm going to begin this morning by reading a portion of our passage, and then we're going to study through it. So I'll have the verses on the screen, kind of selected verses from our passage today, and you can also follow along in your Bibles. So Matthew 26, starting in verse 31. Then Jesus said to them, "You will all fall away because of me this night, for it is written, I will strike the shepherd, and the sheep of the flock will be scattered. But after I am raised up, I will go before you to Galilee." Peter answered him, "Though they all fall away because of you, I will never fall away." And Jesus said to him, "Truly I tell you, this very night, before the rooster crows, you will deny me three times." Verse 36, when Jesus went with them to a place called Gethsemane, he said to his disciples, "Sit here while I go over there and pray." And going a little farther, he fell on his face and prayed, saying, "My Father, if it be possible, let this cup pass from me. Nevertheless, not as I will, but as you will." And he came to the disciples and found them sleeping. And he said to Peter, "So you could not watch with me 1 hour? Watch and pray that you may not enter into temptation. The spirit indeed is willing, but the flesh is weak." This is God's word. Let's pray one more time. Lord, we ask for your wisdom, your guidance, Lord, insight into your word. Help us to understand it, and we pray that you transform us by it today as we hear it. In Jesus' name, amen. Well, it was September of 2007. Our son had just been born. We were living in Hungary at the time, but all my friends from Colorado were writing me asking if I had heard what was going on with the Colorado Rockies, the baseball team. You see, Todd Helton was leading the team on a historic run. They won 14 of their last 15 regular season games. They entered into the playoffs, and that month became known as Rocktober. My friends in Colorado, they were sending us Rockies onesies for our baby to wear. Everybody was a fan. The Rockies went on to the World Series, and my parents came to visit us at that time, and my dad and I stayed up every single night that there was a game. We stayed up till 4 a.m. watching these games on this stream that I found from a channel in Taiwan. It was all in Chinese. We didn't understand a thing. We were exhausted. The stream was bad, but we didn't care because we were fans and we were devoted to our team. We were willing to pay that price. But fast forward to today, and some friends of mine from California wrote me a while back, said they're going to be in Denver, and that they got tickets to see the Dodgers play the Rockies, and that I should join them at the game. And they already bought tickets in this one section, so they sent me the ticket number and everything. And so I looked up, you know, how much it would cost for me to go to this game and sit with them, and I decided, you know what? I'm going to pass, man, actually. If it was like the Nuggets, maybe for the same price, I'd totally do it. But guys, it's the Rockies, and they're just really bad. They're like historically bad. You know, I heard that I was just recently in Los Angeles, and, you know, they have a big problem there with people breaking into cars and taking stuff out of them. But, you know, here in Denver, like, the problem is that people are breaking into cars and leaving Rockies tickets in them. And look, I still like the Rockies. Like, I still consider myself a fan. But when it comes to paying the price of money and time, it's really hard to be motivated. I gotta be honest. You see, when a team is winning, it's easy to be a fan. Everybody's a fan. Jerseys, hats, and all the rest. But I'm just pointing out, nobody in here is wearing a Rockies jersey today, okay? You see, when the team is losing, that's when your devotion is put to the test. Now, that's not just with sports. That same principle is true in other areas of life as well. When times are tough, your devotion to something is put to the test. There are times when your devotion to your spouse is put to the test. There are times when your devotion to your friends or your devotion to commitments that you've made will be put to the test because of hardships and difficulties. And in the passage we're studying today, both Jesus and his disciples are going to have their devotion put to the test. For Jesus, as he prepares to go to the cross, his devotion to doing the will of the Father is going to be put to the test. for the disciples as they prepare themselves for disappointment and persecution, their devotion to Jesus is going to be put to the test. And for all of you here today, listen, there will be times in your life when your devotion to Jesus will be put to the test. Maybe because of pressures you face from other people. Maybe because of hardships or difficulties that come into your life that cause you to question your faith or make you wonder if it's even worth it to continue being a Christian or going to church or serving others in that capacity that you serve. What do you do when your devotion is put to the test? Because it's easy to be devoted when everything's fun and exciting, when it's all up and to the right. But what do you do when it's hard? How do you avoid being a fair weather follower of Jesus? Well, in this section today, we're going to see two different responses to people having their devotion put to the test. One from the disciples and another from Jesus. And we're going to see that one of those responses leads to failure and regret, where the other one leads to victory and ultimately joy. So the title of today's message is When Your Devotion is Tested. And here's what we're going to see in Matthew chapter 26, verses 30 through 46. We're going to see that when your devotion is tested, victory comes not from self-confidence, but from dependence on the Lord and surrender to his will. I'll give you that statement one more time, and then we'll break it down and we'll use this as our outline. So when your devotion is tested, victory comes not from self-confidence, but from dependence on the Lord and surrender to his will. Let's look at the first part of that. When devotion is tested, victory doesn't come from self-confidence. Now, as we pick up the story here in Matthew chapter 26, it's the night before Jesus is going to be crucified. Jesus and his disciples have just finished the Last Supper. That Last Supper, it was a Passover meal, which was a ceremonial meal full of traditions. And during that meal, Jesus showed his disciples, as we saw in our previous study, how every one of those traditions from the Passover was actually picturing and pointing to him and his sacrifice that he was going to make and what it was going to accomplish through his death. During that meal, Jesus also announced that one of his disciples, one of those who were among them at the table that night, was going to betray him that evening by handing him over to the people who want him dead. And what this means is that as Jesus and his disciples now finish this meal, as they step out the door in just a few moments, it will begin an irreversible series of events, which will include Jesus being captured and beaten, falsely accused, and ultimately killed. This is kind of the final moment of tranquility before all hell breaks loose, quite literally. And maybe you've had a moment in your life like that, that final moment of tranquility where you know that you're going to have to step out the door. And as soon as you do, you're going to face something really difficult that awaits you. And you've got that final moment to compose yourself where things are still peaceful. You're still in control before things get really hard and you step out the door. What do you do in that moment? How do you prepare yourself for a difficulty that lies ahead? Well, here's what Jesus did. It says in verse 30 that Jesus and his disciples sung a hymn. That was what they did in this final moment before they stepped out the door into what awaits. And the hymn that they sung, what would Jesus and his disciples have sung on the night of the Last Supper? Well, we can be almost certain that they would have sung Psalms 115 through 118. And the reason for that is because those psalms were traditionally sung at the end of the Passover meal. In fact, this is a tradition that carries on even to this day. This morning in our call to worship, we read one of those psalms, Psalm 117. As Pastor Mike told you in worship, we sang part of one of those psalms as well. And we don't have time to go through all of them right now, but you can feel free to open up there and just scan them with your eyes. And I'll just read you a couple verses from these psalms that Jesus and his disciples likely sung at this moment that we read about, at the end of the Last Supper, before they stepped out into what awaited. Let me read to you. The snares of death encompassed me. The pangs of Sheol laid hold of me. I suffered distress and anguish, and then I called upon the name of the Lord. O Lord, I pray, deliver my soul. I will lift up the cup of salvation and call on the name of the Lord. O Lord, I am your servant. The Lord is my strength and my song, and he has become my salvation. And listen to this. I shall not die, but I shall live and recount the deeds of the Lord.
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1: Now again, these psalms are traditionally sung at the end of the Passover meal, even to this day. And these passages prophetically point to what Jesus came to endure on the cross and what his sacrifice would accomplish. Well, after singing these psalms, verse 30 tells us that Jesus and his disciples then left that upper room and they went up onto the Mount of Olives, that large hill just to the east of the city of Jerusalem. And it says that when they were there on the Mount of Olives, Jesus said to his disciples, "You will all fall away because of me this night, for it is written, I will strike the shepherd and the sheep of the flock will be scattered. But after I am raised, I will go before you to Galilee." Just as Jesus' suffering and death was foretold and prophesied, the prophet Zechariah also foretold that when the Messiah would be attacked, all of his followers, even his closest friends, would abandon him. In fact, when Jesus says this phrase, he says, "You will all fall away because of me this evening." That word, fall away, it specifically refers to a crisis of faith. To fall away means literally to stumble. It's the opposite of what it means to believe. Jesus is warning his disciples right here. This evening, he says, guys, your faith is going to be put to the test. They're going to question this evening whether Jesus actually is who they've believed him to be. They're going to question whether it's worth it to actually take up their cross and follow him. And all of them, to varying degrees, are going to fail that test this very evening. They're going to face this test, and they're all going to fail to one degree or another. Rather than standing strong, they're going to fall away. Rather than holding fast, they're going to give in to fear, and they're going to flee. But let me ask you this. Why is Jesus telling them this right now? Well, why is he telling them that they're going to fall away? Is it one last guilt trip about what they're going to do? Is Jesus shaming them for their future failure that they're going to experience in just a few hours? No. The reason Jesus is telling them this is to prepare them so that they know right now that no matter what happens this evening, no matter what mistakes they're going to make, it's not the end of their relationship with him. He isn't going to cast them aside. He isn't going to give up on them. Jesus says, "After I'm raised up, I'm going to wait for you guys in Galilee." In other words, his death won't be the end of the story, and their failure won't be the end of their relationship with him. And this is something which the disciples, they probably didn't fully understand or grasp everything about what Jesus was saying as he said these words to them in this moment. But we do know that later on, they recall these words. They remember these words that Jesus spoke to them right here, and it gave them great comfort and direction. They do go out to Galilee to meet him later on. Now, for all of us, there are times in our lives when our devotion to Jesus is put to the test. Again, maybe because of pressure from other people, maybe because of hardships which tempt us to question whether God even exists at all or if God is truly good. And yet here is the promise we have from Jesus. Even if you stumble, even when your faith falters, at the end of the day. He will be risen from the grave and he will be waiting for you, ready to embrace you and restore you when you come to him. If you look throughout the Bible, you'll notice that some of the greatest people who ever lived experienced moments in their lives when their faith faltered. Abraham, the man of faith, right? The friend of God, he cried out at one point, "Lord, I want to believe your promise, but it's hard because I've been waiting for so long and it seems like nothing is happening." Job, he prayed, "God, I don't understand why these terrible things are happening to me. I've always tried to do everything right. Don't you love me, God?" Habakkuk, he asked, "God, if you're really there, then why do you allow all this wickedness on the earth?" A desperate father came to Jesus once and said, "Lord, I want to believe, but I need you to help me with my unbelief." And for you too, there are going to be times in your life when believing and trusting in God comes really easily. But there are also going to be times when it's hard. There are going to be times when other interests, simply hobbies, work, relationships, will pull your attention away from seeking the Lord. There will be times when your devotion to the things that God has called you to do, whether it's your marriage or your ministry or some other commitment, those devotions that you have, they're going to be put to the test. And the question is, how will you respond in those times so that you pass the test and experience victory rather than regret? Well, to answer that question, first we're going to see Peter's response, which actually sets him up for failure. And then we're going to see Jesus's response, which is the path to victory and joy. It says in verse 33, Peter answered him, "Though they all fall away, Jesus, because of you, I will never fall away." Peter's like, "Listen, Jesus, I'm not like other guys. I'm different. I could totally see these other losers doing something like that. I mean, between you and me, I've never thought much of these guys." And the other disciples are like, "Bro, like, we can hear you talking about us. Are you serious?" Peter's just full of confidence in himself. He's the epitome of the modern mantra that you need to believe in yourself. Peter does that. He's good at believing in himself. When Peter looked in the mirror every day, he probably said to himself, "Peter, you're good enough, you're smart enough, and doggone it, people like you." He probably looked himself in the mirror and said, "Peter, you're the big dog. Woof. Like, you've got what it takes to win, Peter. Not like those other losers." The problem is, of course, that despite Peter's confidence in himself, he actually doesn't have what it takes to win. He's not as strong as he thinks he is. And all this bravado and self-confidence is actually his greatest vulnerability, because it causes him to trust in himself and it's setting him up for failure. And Jesus says to him, verse 34, "Truly, I tell you, this very night before the rooster crows, you're going to deny me three times." Rather than being the one who will pass the test, Peter's the one who's going to fail most spectacularly. But he still doesn't want to believe it, right? He's still convinced of his own strength. Look at verse 35. Peter says, "Even if I have to die with you, I will not deny you." And all the disciples chimed in, "Oh yeah, yeah, us too." Peter and the other disciples, listen, their hearts are sincere, but their confidence is misplaced. The Bible says that pride goes before destruction, a haughty spirit before a fall. Paul the Apostle, he tells us that, you know what it means to be a Christian? Here's part of what it means to be a Christian, that you glory in Christ Jesus and you put no confidence in the flesh. And why is that? Well, because it tells us in the book of Romans that in us, that is in our flesh, dwells no good thing. And even sometimes when we have the desire to do what is right, we lack the ability to actually carry it out in and of our own strength. Now listen, sometimes people take that truth to an unhealthy extreme, right? You get these people and they'll be like, "Well, you know, the Bible is saying that I'm like a filthy, rotten, no good, despicable person, and God despises me, and therefore I should despise me too." But I'm here to tell you, listen, that is not the message of the Bible about how God feels about you. God's message to you in the Bible is that he treasures you. despite your shortcomings and your failures. You are worth more to him than all the treasure in the world. You are more precious to him than all the riches in the world, and he desires to spend eternity with you. He loves you so much that he has made every effort to reveal himself to you and make you his own. What we're talking about here, though, is misplaced confidence in your own abilities, in your own strength. We so often hear this mantra, you need to believe in yourself. But the Bible teaches us that we need to believe in God. And you know what? Sometimes believing in God is actually the opposite of believing in yourself. It means trusting in God's abilities rather than your own. It means relying on God's strength rather than yourself. See, when your devotion is tested, it's important to respond with humility rather than bravado. Instead of saying, I've got this, what if the disciples had said instead, Lord, help us, guide us. We can't do this on our own. Help us pass this test. And even though they don't ask that question, Jesus is still going to give them the answer to how to pass this test in the following verses. But because they're so confident in their own abilities, they aren't willing to receive Jesus' instructions and follow the steps that he gives. So for you and me, the first step in preparing for the tests of our devotion, it begins with humility, recognizing your own vulnerabilities, your weaknesses, your propensities, and asking God for help. And now Jesus is going to show us the right way to respond in the hour of testing. You see, when your devotion is tested, victory doesn't come from self-confidence, but first of all, it comes from dependence on the Lord. It says in verse 36, then Jesus went with them to a place called Gethsemane, and he said to his disciples, sit here while I go over there and pray. And taking with him Peter and the two sons of Zebedee, James and John, he began to be sorrowful and troubled. This place where Jesus takes them, the Garden of Gethsemane, it's essentially a public park. The garden is still there to this day. You can visit it, and we always do when we go to Israel. I've got some pictures that I took just so you can get a visual of what it's like. It's on the Mount of Olives, and the whole park is full of olive trees. In fact, olive trees can live for a really long time, and some of the trees that are in the garden to this day are dated to be over 2,000 years old, which means that they were there on this evening when Jesus went to the garden to pray. Now, this garden was a place where it seems that Jesus and his disciples frequently went on their trips to Jerusalem. And that's why Judas knows that this is where he can find Jesus when he's going to betray him to those who want to kill him. But you see, Jesus knows that Judas knows that, and he goes there anyway. Now, the name of this place, Gethsemane, it literally means olive press, because amongst those olive trees, there was also a press. And in the press, you would put the olives into the press, and then there would be like a plate, and you would screw it down, and what would happen is it would press those olives, and it would crush them, and they would be squeezed until that precious oil was released from them. And if you think about it, isn't it a fitting name and a fitting place for Jesus to go on the night of this testing? Because in the garden, Jesus is going to be pressed. His devotion is going to be tested. He's going to be pressed. He's going to be squeezed and crushed. In fact, his face, he's going to face such intense pressure that the other gospels tell us that the capillaries in his forehead burst from the stress he was under, and he sweat drops of blood from his forehead. And yet, as Jesus is pressed and crushed here in the Garden of Gethsemane,
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7: You've just met a person, and you find out he or she is a Christian. Have you ever noticed how you experienced immediately you have one heart? Well, we are putting our one heart in Colorado to join with One Heart with Christians in Africa as we help break the cycle of physical and spiritual poverty. Here's Tom Lewis from Cross International to tell you how.
8: Hey, Tom, thanks so much. I want to introduce our listening family to the chairman of the board, Cross International. His name is Jimmy Dodd. Turn the volume up, pull up an ear just for a moment, and listen to this incredible leader of Cross International. Here he is.
9: There are several passages that speak about the poor, obviously. I love 1 John 3, obviously, that speaks about the poor. But the passage that I come back to over and over again would be Psalm 67. It just asks a very basic question. Why are we so blessed? Why are we so incredibly blessed? And it's so that the nations will hear, so that the world will hear. We aren't blessed to hoard everything. We aren't blessed to hold on to everything. We are blessed because, first of all, God owns everything. Two, I have to realize that I am very blessed, not because of the fact that I have worked hard in life, the fact that I might be halfway smart. You know what? I'm blessed because God has chosen to give me amazing things.
8: Are you blessed, my friend? Are you blessed? Yeah, of course. We all are, right? And so I believe what God is challenging us to do, it's just to share a little bit of those blessings with those who have literally nothing, nothing. And a $75 gift will impact a child's life for all of eternity. Would you join us today at Cross International and our dear friend, Dr. Victor, there in Tanganyika, right there in Malawi. And let's rescue some kiddos together and finish the work on behalf of these kiddos. The number, 888-873-1057. 888-873-1057. 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
10: Denver weather.
11: Denver metro area going to remain long on cloud cover today and again into Friday. We'll see breezy winds, have a little bit of some garden variety, shower and thunderstorm activity. Temps today near 80, mid to upper 50s tonight. Little warmer Friday through Sunday, and that coincides with the three-game home stretch the Rockies have at Coors Field against the Giants. We'll be looking at temperatures low to mid 80s. A few afternoon and evening strong to maybe isolated severe storms cannot be ruled out, but precipitation and thunderstorms should not be a problem. problem for activities. Temperatures for lows stay in the mid-50s. I'm meteorologist Mark Huer.
3: Current temperature,
5: 70 degrees.
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0: Thanks for joining us today for our Thursday broadcast of Abiding in the Word with Dave Love, Senior Pastor of Calvary Castle Rock. 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
2: Noah's son Ham was cursed. Why? Dishonoring his father Noah. Genesis 9, 18 through 28. Thus violating what? The fifth commandment. Honor your father and mother. Abraham bore false witness about Sarah being his sister to Pharaoh and later on to Abimelech. Jacob bore false witness to Isaac. The brothers of Joshua bore false witness to Jacob about what happened to their brother. All these violated the ninth commandment, you shall not bear false witness to your neighbor. Now going back to Abraham and how he lied about Sarah the second time, saying she's my sister to Abimelech. Now I find this interesting because God then visits Abimelech in a dream. He visits Abimelech in a dream. And in Genesis 20, verse 3, he says to Abimelech in the dream, "Indeed, you are a dead man because of the woman whom you have taken, for she is a man's wife." You're a dead man because you're about to commit what? Adultery. You're about to commit adultery, which is wrong. And Abimelech knew it was wrong. Adultery. Genesis 20, verse 5 says, "Did he not say to me, she is my sister, and she, even she herself, he is my brother? In the integrity of my heart and innocence of my hand, I have done this." And God said to him in a dream, "Yes, I know that you did this in the integrity of your heart," because he knew adultery was wrong. He said, "I didn't know she was another man's wife. You're God, you know this about me. By the integrity, I had no idea." God said, "I know that. For I also withheld you from sinning against me." I want us all to understand, all sin is first against God. "Therefore, I did not let you touch her." So again, God kept Abimelech from committing adultery there, which is the seventh commandment. One could even make the argument that God's laws went all the way back to the Garden of Eden with Adam and Eve. They were given the rule to love God. How? Through obedience. Jesus would later on says, "If you love me, you will obey me." We know all through the scriptures that if you truly love God, you will obey him. So when Adam and Eve were given that mandate, that of all the garden, all the trees that you can freely eat except for the tree of the knowledge of good and evil, how long did they go obeying God, thus showing they love him, that they respect him, that they honor him, that they worship him, that they know that he can only speak true, that they would trust him? How many days went by? I don't know. Was it days? Is it weeks? Is it months? Is it years? We don't know. So when it says in Genesis 2:15, "Then the Lord God took the man, put him in the Garden of Eden to tend and keep it. The Lord God commanded the man, saying, of every tree of the garden you may freely eat, but of the tree of the knowledge of good and evil you shall not eat. From the day that you eat of it, you shall surely die." Now when they chose not to obey God, I would submit to you that Adam and Eve violated the first and second commandment of not having any of the gods before him. Don't bow down means not to serve, not to worship, not to obey them. When they chose to obey...
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2: They coveted it. When God brought down judgment upon the Egyptians for worshiping other gods through the plagues and things like that, they violated the first and second commandment. In Numbers chapter 33, verse 4, we read, "For the Egyptians were burying all their firstborn whom the Lord had killed among them, and also on their gods the Lord had executed judgment." through the 10 plagues, Pharaoh should have known that this is the one true God. When Moses showed up and said, let me introduce you to the God of the Hebrews. His name is Yahweh. And he's calling for you to let his people go. What is it that Pharaoh says? Pharaoh says, who is Yahweh that I should obey his voice? Well, God gave him a pretty good indication of who he was. So there's no excuse. You should now turn and worship him. But he still chooses not to. And judgment came his way. It would seem that God held people responsible for certain commandments and they could not plead ignorance. And we're told that in Romans chapter 2, verse 14. For when the Gentiles who do not have the law by nature do the things in the law, these, although not having the law, are a law to themselves, who show the work of the law written in their

their hearts, their conscience also bearing witness, and between themselves their thoughts accusing or else excusing them. It would seem that Pharaoh and Egypt and the other pagan nations that Israel will displace in Canaan fell under this so that they are without excuse. So God's laws were in effect in various ways long before the people of Israel reached Mount Sinai. What about the fourth commandment? What about remember the Sabbath day and keep it holy? We'll go over here to chapter 16. This one is tragic but kind of funny at the same time. It shows how fickle the people of Israel are and how bent they are in their own ways. And they just have a hard time obeying. Which speaks of who? Us. Always know that when you begin to look at the Israelites and go, ah! Just know the angel of heavens look at you and go, ah! You know? How much more does God have to reveal himself? How many answered prayers? How many this? And yet you still... That's us. That's us. But in Exodus chapter 16, as we went over this, we discover they don't like the menu. Okay? As God is bringing them through the wilderness, they don't like the menu. It's a little bland. They're remembering all that they were able to eat back in Egypt and things like that. And so God says, okay, I'm going to bring you down manna from heaven and then quail later on that night so you'll have some different meat to eat and things like that. But here in verse 4, he says, and the Lord said to Moses, behold, I will rain bread from heaven for you, and the people shall go out and gather a certain quota every day that I may test them whether they will walk in my law or not.

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3: Sabbath, and they've already broke it. If there was one command that should have been the easiest one to obey, it would be collect the manna for 6 days, and on the sixth day, you know, collect twice as much, so on the seventh day, you don't have to go out. Yeah, I can do that. No, you can't. It's amazing. But that speaks of us. We are constantly asking the Lord, what have you done for me lately? What have we done for you lately? I would submit to you that every now and then, we all know this, the day isn't going well for whatever, you wake up in a sour mood. I don't know what you had the night before, whatever it might be, okay? But you even recognize somewhere in the day, you know what? My countenance isn't that great. My countenance isn't that great. I need to take a step back. God has done so much for me, and I need to stop whining and complaining about what isn't working for me today or the last week. Because when you find yourself in that place, we are Israel. We are Israel. Why are you out looking for manna on the seventh day? God has supernaturally brought down the bread every day, twice as much on the sixth day. And yet you go out on the seventh day? It's that, what have you done for me lately? I haven't seen that miracle today. And it's kind of like, wow. Wow. But it gives us an opportunity to praise him in the storm, whatever you're going through. You know, sometimes we just get caught up in whatever it is that we're doing, task-oriented day, whatever it is, and things aren't going well for the last couple days or whatever. And it's a time to take a step back and then just start praising the Lord. Because you have done amazing and wonderful things for me. You know. So even the Sabbath day is given and it gets violated as soon as it can be violated. You know, if you go back and read the story, there were those who it continues on, and it says before this, it says, just collect enough, don't try and save it, because later on that night, it's going to breed worms and it's going to stink. So just get enough for yourself, don't try and hoard it or anything, but they do. And it ends up stinking up their tent and everything else because they hoard it. And they violate it from the moment they begin to collect the manna. It's amazing. It's absolutely amazing. Now, this is a great question to ask. Is the law for today? The answer is yes and no. How's that for an answer? Yes and no. See, in order to really discuss the law, you're talking the totality of the law. And when you talk about the totality of law, it's broken up into three categories. You have the moral law, you have the ceremonial law, and then you have the judicial or civil law. So when someone says, is the law for today, you have to go, well, what are we talking about here? If you're talking about the moral law, absolutely. If you're talking about the ceremonial and judicial, no. No, we don't. The law of God is the moral law. It expresses the mind and character of God, and God does not change. So yes, the moral law is still our duty. When Jesus came on the scene in Matthew 5:17, he says, Do not think that I came to destroy the law or the prophets. I did not come to destroy, but to fulfill. We'll go over that a little bit more here in a moment. So what did Jesus do? He fulfilled the law. He not only fulfilled the moral law, he also fulfilled the ceremonial law. This is what qualified him to be the sacrifice for the ceremonial law. John the Baptist would point to Jesus in John 1:29 and said, behold, the Lamb of God who takes away the sin of the world. All the other sacrifice only covered it temporarily. The ceremonial law pertains to the worship rituals of Israel. Ceremonial law consists of regulations for celebrating feasts of Israel, the worship of God in the sanctuary. This would also include clean and unclean foods, instructions for ritual purity, guidelines for the conduct of the priests,

0: structure for the sacrifice given in the tabernacle or temple. Ceremonial law is no longer in effect because it was fulfilled in the person of Jesus. All these feasts, all these rituals, what we had to do to sanctify ourselves on the outward, all those things were fulfilled in the person of Jesus, who takes away the sin of the world. In Colossians 2:16, Paul makes this very clear. He says, so let no one judge you when it comes to food, of what you eat, or in drink, or regarding a festival, or a new moon, or a Sabbath. Why? Because these are shadow of things to come. But the substance or the reality is Christ. So Jesus was the reality who cast a shadow on those things that pointed to him. All those sacrifices pointed to him. All the rituals, all the ways that we had to be cleaned up and everything else. And all those things, guess what? It all pointed to him. So when he came, guess what? And he fulfilled that perfectly, guess what? That now goes away. That now goes away. The author to Hebrews makes this clear. Go to Hebrews chapter 10, verse 1. In Hebrews 10, verse 1, it says, for the law, and they're speaking of the ceremonial law there, having a shadow of good things to come, and not the very image of the things, can never with the same sacrifice which they offer continually, year by year, make those who approach perfect or righteous. But you know what? When you receive Jesus and what he did for you on the cross, you know what he does? He imputes to you his righteousness. Because when you receive Jesus, you impute to him your unrighteousness, which he took out on the cross and took away once and for all. The other sacrifices can't do that because, see, it was humanity who sinned, so it's going to take a perfect human sacrifice, something innocent to die for the guilty, to be able to pay for the sin of the guilty. And because animals are not the ones that sinned, mankind has sinned, it's going to take a perfect man, the shedding of his blood, to be able to take away the sin of humanity. That's why bulls and goats and sheep and all those sacrifices could only take away temporarily, in the sense of it was just a temporary covering to point to the ultimate person. It had to be a human. And that's why God came down to become human. Fully God, fully man. It was going to take a human sacrifice to actually pay for the sin of humans. This is why he goes on. He says, look, the sacrifice year after year, that can't make you perfect. Only a perfect person can make you perfect. For then would they not have ceased to be offered? For the worshipers, once purified, would have had no more consciousness of sins. But in those sacrifices, there's a reminder of sins every year. That this is not going to take it away. This is not going to take it away. This is temporary. This is not going to take it away. You're going to have to come back next year. If you're alive, you're going to have to come back the year after that. You're going to have to come back year after year after year. For it is not possible that the blood of bulls and goats could take away sin, human sin, because animals are not human. I'm sorry, PETA. But when you have the sticker that says animals are people too, no, they're not. And God makes it very, very clear. Therefore, when he came into the world, he said, sacrifice and offering you did not desire, but a body you have prepared for me. That's the Son of God speaking there. In burnt offerings and sacrifice for sin, you had no pleasure. Then I said, behold, I have come. In the volume of the book, it is written to me to do your will, O God. This is really interesting, because God takes absolutely no pleasure in the sacrifice of animals. Took no pleasure of that. But you know what he did take pleasure in? Isaiah 53, the bruising of his son. Wow. Wow. Why? Because he knew that that is going to be the sacrifice of his son that is going to make for way for humanity to be in right relationship and fellowship with God once again. Hebrews 10, verse 8, previous saying, sacrifice and offering, burnt offerings, and the offerings for sin, you did not desire, nor had pleasure in them, which are offered according to the law. And he said, behold, I have come to you to do your will, O God. He takes away the first covenant, that he may establish the second, meaning covenant, in the person of Jesus Christ. By that which we have been sanctified through the offering of the body of Jesus Christ once for all. So once Jesus fulfilled the law, guess what? Don't need to sacrifice anymore. Don't need to do that anymore. He did it once for all. All religious ceremony of the law was fulfilled in Jesus. So the ceremonial law, yeah, it's over. Were we still in the law? Ceremonial? No. Moral? Absolutely. Absolutely. What about the judicial or civil? Well, when it came to judicial law, Jesus proved this could no longer be carried out because Israel was no longer a sovereign nation, a theocracy at the time. Once Israel ceased to exist as a nation through the Babylonian captivity, these laws were no longer enforceable. You couldn't enforce a judicial law. Look, the Bible says too much has been given, much is required. If you have a theocratic nation that is truly being run by God, and God has all these laws, definitely they should be enforceable. You know why? Because when you have all your neighbors, when you have all your religious leaders teaching you the right thing to do, and then you have all your parents that are also teaching you the ways of God, and for you to choose not to go the way of God, when you have all that influence and testimony of God around you, too much is given, much is required. And so you choose at that point to worship another God. For one, how do you do that? Where is that influence of another God coming from? You really would have to seek out, in a sense, to worship another God. And so when God's word makes it very clear to honor your mother and father, and then you choose to curse them and this and that, when you have all this influence of God around you, and you choose to rebel against and do that, yeah, they stone you. As they should. Amen. We're not talking just lipping off to mom and dad and things like that. The time when they stone you is when you're an adult and you're still showing, you know, that you do not honor your mother and father, who love God and are in the community there of other people who also love God, and that influence and that witness is everywhere that you look, and yet you still want nothing to do with it. Yeah, you should be judged for that. You're committing adultery when God is all around you and he's blessing your land and this and that, and you're going to the synagogue, you're part of the Jewish community, hearing about all about God and his love for you and all that he's done for you and bringing you out of Egypt. And you commit adultery? Yeah, you should be stoned. You should be put to death. See, the difference today is, I don't know about you, I can look around here and I can see God's people. I can see us worship and everything else. But I go outside, I see Satan everywhere. I see the world everywhere. I see temptation everywhere. It's not the same. I see people that are being raised in households that don't know God. Should they be judged for adultery? Should they be judged for this? Should they be judged? No. You know why? Because this is not, I'm sorry to say, a theocracy in the United States. It's not run by God. It doesn't mean we can't elect people that love God to help us be a nation. Absolutely, I'm 100% for that. But let's make this clear. There is only one nation of God that's ever been on the face of the earth, and that's Israel at that time. Before the Babylonian captivity, and they didn't do a very good job at it. Let nothing
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7: 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If I took a straw poll and said, how many of you at the end of your life's journey want to make a kingdom impact? I guarantee you 100% of us would raise our hand, right? We would. I want to share with you what I believe the Lord gave me about how we ensure that at the end of life's journey, our life will have made a kingdom impact. And that's what we want, right? We all want to, we hope to, we pray to, but there's something that we have to do, and that's what I want to give you today. I believe the Lord gave me this. It's a word for every letter in the word impact, the letter I standing for being intentional, because if we're not intentional, it'll never happen. We can hope to, want to, pray to, but we've got to be intentional, my friend. Literally, we've got to be kingdom motivated. That's the M, our motivation. We've got to be motivated to make that kingdom impact. P is our prayer. The time we spend in prayer saying, Lord, use me to make that kingdom impact. And then A, of course, is the action that follows. We've got to take action. The C is care and concern for others. And the T is our time, our talent, our testimony, and our treasure. And guys, listen, when we do those things, indeed, I believe that when we stand before the Lord, he'll say, well done. Would you join us with your best impact gift right now? For one child, two children, 10 children, maybe 50 children, I don't know, but God's got you there, and he's ready to use you. Would you allow him to use you and your resources that he's entrusted to you? $75 gift for each child. The only question left is, how many can you help? 888-873-1057, 888-1057. 947FMTheWord.com. 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
5: Denver weather.
3: Denver metro area going to remain long on cloud cover today and again into Friday. We'll see breezy winds, have a little bit of some garden variety, shower and thunderstorm activity. Temps today near 80, mid to upper 50s tonight. Little warmer Friday through Sunday, and that coincides with the three-game home stretch the Rockies have at Coors Field against the Giants. We'll be looking at temperatures low to mid 80s. A few afternoon and evening strong to maybe isolated severe storms cannot be ruled out, but precipitation and thunderstorms should not be a problem for activities. Temperatures for lows stay in the mid-50s. I'm meteorologist Mark Huer.
8: Current temperature,
9: 70 degrees.
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0: a wicked leader is carrying out his sinister agenda, we wonder why God doesn't intervene. Why would he allow innocent people to suffer? If we're not careful, we could mistakenly assume that God is either passive or indifferent. Today on Insight for Living, Chuck Swindoll reminds us that neither is true. Even so, we can't dismiss the painful process of waiting on God to break his silence. The waiting is real and very hard. But this is also real. No one ultimately stands in the way of God's sovereign plan. Chuck is teaching from Esther chapter 7.
1: Isn't it significant that God, in his timing, wanted to introduce the king to Mordecai, and it took two banquets? The point of it all is that in the mystery of these changing of events, subtle things occur that the sensitive heart picks up. And my friend, that's what wisdom is about. That's Christian maturity. And rather than thrashing about on the lake, thinking, I will not make it, I will never hear a voice, we begin to watch for turns of events. I mean, right after he gets out of this sleepless night, who's in the courtyard or in the court of the king but Haman? Haman, he has splinters in his hands from building the gallows on which to hang Mordecai. And the king called him. We laughed at that last time, remember? The king calls him in, says, who should we honor? Haman thinks, who's better than me? I'm glad you think that, but that's not my plan. I'm going to honor Mordecai. And sure enough, Haman is the man who takes Mordecai out for a walk on a horse, proclaiming his greatness. I'd call that a change of events. Now, my point is this. It is easy to live like a dullard. It is easy to anticipate that this year will be very much like last and the one before, when in fact, it may be altogether different. Here's the tip I want to leave with you. When events begin to turn, realize none of it is merely coincidental. Remember that. Take the word coincidental out of your vocabulary, along with luck. You can throw them both out. You don't need them anymore. Nothing is coincidental. Isn't it coincidental? How, when you talked to Bobby this afternoon, he sounded different than he sounded 3 days ago. Well, be sensitive. Isn't it interesting that when the boss came in today, he spoke in a different way of my work than he did several days ago. In his time, he begins to move in subtle change methods. Chapter 6. When you get to chapter 7, there is a sudden change in plans. The second banquet is attended by Haman and the king and the queen. The conversation between the queen and the king breaks the silence as the king asks her, verse 2, what is your petition? You know, he's asked that two other times besides this one. Chapter 5, verse 3, what is your request? Chapter 5, verse 6, and what is your request? She never answered. Chapter 7, verse 2, she answers. Sharp lady. It wasn't right. It wasn't the time. And she sensed it. Would it interrupt our thoughts too much for me to ask this question of you? Are you a sensitive Christian? Just because you have a lot of information, do you feel the need to say it all? Or do you pace it? You time it. You wait till the right moment. What is your petition, Queen Esther? It shall be granted to you up to half the kingdom. I love it that Esther, though like all of us, is trapped in that little cage of light, that little space of sight. She hasn't told all that's on her heart. She hasn't even told him till this moment that she's Jewish. But now she tells him, listen to her answer. If I found favor in your sight, O king, and if it please the king, let my life be given me as my petition, and my people as my request. That's my petition. For we have been sold, I and my people, to be destroyed, to be killed, and to be annihilated. That's exactly what Haman had planned. I read it earlier in the series. Now, if we had only been sold as slaves, men and women, I wouldn't take your time. You have many things too important to worry about, but he wants to kill us. Look at the king's response. Talk about a sudden change. I mean, look, the king asked Queen Esther, who is he and where is he who would presume to do this? You know what I want to say? Where in the world were you, friend, when you signed the document just a few days ago? Remember this. Remember. We live in a world of preoccupied people. They too live in a fog. Who knows how many edicts he signed that day? Who knows how much was on his mind? The king has decisions to make. And the way Haman handled it, I'm sure it was veiled in all the legalese he could put together, and the king signs it thinking the man knows what he's doing. God can move in the heart of a king. He can change the mind of your mate. He can alter decisions of presidents alike, it means. Nothing to him, because none of his world is limited by space, time, visible, tangible. He lives in the realm that transcends all that. He is all powerful. And he's ready to move, and it's in his time. He does make it beautiful. So she answers with the same kind of courage. Verse 6, who is responsible? A foe and an enemy is this wicked Haman. Now, Haman hasn't had the best of days for the last 24 to 48 hours. Probably thinks about now, this was not a good day to get up. Became terrified before the king and the queen. Naturally. I mean, we all are saying, family. You know why? Because we want justice. We want evil to pay for it. We want good rewarded. It's built in our system. And Haman ought not be running loose, calling the shots. They ought to finish him off. And now the king says, that's the plan. Harbona, verse 9, one of the eunuchs, says there are gallows standing at Haman's house 50 cubits high. You talk about a surprising climax? All the time he was building them, he was just picturing in his mind Mordecai hanging on them. Finally, that day is going to come. Haman made that for Mordecai, who spoke good on behalf of the king. And the king said, hang him on it. I love it. Not because I like seeing guys hanging on gallows, but this is in his time. This is his way. This is how God works. And I'll tell you, when you haven't manipulated it, you just watch it with great delight alongside others who are as surprised as you. Let me tell you something. Humans call this kind of thing irony. God calls it sovereignty. God calls it sovereignty. So they hanged Haman on the gallows, which he had prepared for Mordecai, and the king's anger subsided. You know what else? So does ours. Now, the question remains, since we are trapped in the cage, this little space, how can I be sensitive to God's interventions? What are some things that will help me? Because I don't have a book that I can go to that has the answers in the back. I can't unravel the knots. I can't get the tapestry turned over to read why, which would help me, I think. So, I want to help here. I don't want to be glib, and I don't want to be uncaring, because I realize some of you, like Job, struggle with God's silence, which you're convinced perhaps by now is his absence. Please, he is not absent. He may be silent, but he's not absent. So let me share with you how life can be handled on the lake, okay, in the fog. Number one, I have three thoughts. The fog on your lake is neither accidental nor fatal. The fog on your lake is neither accidental nor fatal. So while swimming, listen for his voice. Some days you will panic and dog paddle like mad. You'll try various approaches. Breaststroke, butterfly, backstroke, floating. All the time you want to be sure you're listening for his voice. Now let's be careful here. It will come in various ways. God gave you a mind. God gave you reason. God gave you a sensitivity that's built into your system. Each one of us different from each other, from the other. And so God wishes to reveal his will to you and to teach you while waiting. So while waiting, don't look for spooky stuff. Get into his word. Get on your knees counsel with a few that have reasonable counsel, solidly biblical in their philosophy, and wait. Wait. While swimming, listen for his voice. Don't try to read the stars. Stay away from people that tell you they can. The answers are not on your palm. Stay away from people that read that. Nor in the newspaper. I've never found God's will in the newspaper. Sometimes I've questioned God's will while reading the newspaper. However, there are tangible things to connect with, passages of Scripture that bring comfort, that bring insight, certain messages that you can hear, certain people you respect. Tap into those and wait, listen with a sensitive ear. Second, the workings of our God are related to our crises and unrelated to our clocks. The workings of our God are related to our crises, but unrelated to our clocks. That's why God doesn't care if this is the last day you can buy that car on sale. It doesn't bother God that it is a quarter after 12 or 10 minutes to 1 in the morning. So, while waiting, look beyond the present. You know the best way to do that? Pray. Make your life a life of prayer. Tell him, in anguish if necessary, tell him the horror of the waiting. Express your panic. Tell him you're trapped right here. You don't know how you can stay afloat much longer. You can't hear his voice, but you need to see beyond the pain of the present. When I pray, that happens to me. It helps me when I handle some pieces of mail. It helps me when I can't quite grasp a meaning of something I'm struggling with, when I'm dealing with big decisions, when I'm working with difficult people, when something in my own life is sort of twisted and struggling. I find prayer gives me a calming perspective. You find that too, don't you? Let's stay at that. Now, the third is this. The surprises in store are not merely ironic or coincidental. They are sovereignly designed. While anticipating, trust him for justice. You know what? You may not live to see the justice, but it will come. Or he is not just. And you know he is. I have found, while in the fog, that my great temptation is either to doubt or to deny. Maybe they're the same. To doubt or to deny that he is even at work. And you know what I'm brought back to more often than anything else when I think of something that looks like it's the absolute end, but it is really, I look back later and say it's the beginning. You know what I think of? The cross. The Roman officials applauded. The Jewish officials clicked their heels. They must have drunk half into the night. Finally, we got rid of him. That is over. How would you like it if I said to you today, but coincidentally, he was raised from the dead? What an incredible coincidence. You won't let me say that. That's heresy. And I won't let you say, when God comes through with a change in his plans, where you said it is finished, I won't let you say, as it turns towards something great, that that was coincidental. What looked like the ending was, in fact, the beginning. Listen to me today. There are some of you who know the words to the tune we have sung so often. In his time, God makes all things beautiful in his time, and you don't even know God. You don't. You know words about him. You even carry a book that he wrote. You maybe even bow in prayer when Christians pray. You're probably at your favorite local church more than some Christians, and you're proud of that, but you were lost. You see, there's another part of that verse that says, or that song that says, my life to you I bring, may each song I have to sing be to you a lovely thing in your time. That's a person who has been to and even beyond the cross. Let me tell you the smartest thing you can do. Come absolutely as you are to the place that will make a difference, and that's the foot of the cross. Look up. The most unjust event is before you, hanging on a cross. The only perfect one who ever lived, dead. Blood stains on his head, on his arms, on his feet, on his back. And he screamed, "My God, why have you forsaken me?" Because in that little tiny space on earth in the present, God was silent. But he wasn't absent. He turned his back. Sin was born. And God said amen when he raised him from the grave. It is all in motion. Smartest thing you could do is to come to Jesus Christ just exactly as you are. Tell him you're a sinner. You have nothing to hide. Believe me, it won't surprise him. He'll take you just like you are. Your hypocrisy, your filthy thoughts, your impure motives, your pride, your impatience, your religious morality, he'll take it all. And he'll forgive you and take you home to be with him because of his amazing grace. He'll take a wretch like you. I know that because he took one like me. It's smart to do that. Do that now. Don't put this off. How stupid to leave unprepared to die. Take time out to give your life to Christ. Let's bow together. I will not beg you, but I will invite you. Since the Lord Jesus Christ has taken the penalty that you and I deserved, which was death for sin, since he's paid the price and has been raised from the grave and lives victorious over it all, in a realm that transcends time and space and events and people, then he is well able to woo you into his own family. And I'll trust his Spirit to do that. Come today.

0: Thank you, dear Heavenly Father, for your hand on all our lives. How grateful we are that even though we may not hear your voice in an audible way or see your shadow cast across the wall in the room where we're sitting, we know that you are there, for you are everywhere. And best of all, you are not only there, you are in charge. You're in full control of the events that are transpiring and those events yet future that will transpire. Some have experienced a turnaround set of events that have changed their lives in many ways. For some, these events have been very difficult for them to endure. For others, they've turned toward the better, and these who have enjoyed the change have given their praise and thanks to you, because you have been the author of them. But whatever the event, Lord, thank you for watching over us so carefully, for taking such good care of the details of our lives, for not being aloof and distant and out of touch, but for being near and touched with our struggles, as well as rejoicing with us in our joys. Thank you for this story we have heard today, not just a story, not a tale, but a true record of your hand in the life of your people who were totally dependent on you for deliverance. And now, Father, I pray for those who have never come to you through your Son, Jesus Christ. They've never known spiritual deliverance from the slavery of the sin that they cannot stop. I pray that you would bring them to this crossroad as they come to the foot of the cross and acknowledge your Son as their Lord and Savior, and that you will make this for them the sovereign turning point of their lives as they move out of darkness into your brilliant light, from death to life itself. I ask this in the name of our sovereign King and Savior, Jesus the Lord. Amen.
1: God is never aloof, never distant, and never indifferent to the details of our lives. Whether we're enduring a painful season of waiting or celebrating a sovereign turn of events, God is near, and He's in control. Stay with us because Chuck Swindoll has some important closing comments coming up in just a moment. First, Insight for Living has assembled a variety of Bible study tools for this series on Esther. In fact, there's a special bundle that includes the Searching the Scriptures Bible Study Workbook, a full-length biography of Esther written by Chuck, and the complete collection of 12 sermons on CD. To access these resources right now, go to insight.org/offer. Have you ever thought of yourself as a steward of the mysteries of God? Probably not, but it's a title that Paul assumed in the first century. Here's Chuck.
0: I want you to sit with a phrase for just a moment. Six words from the Apostle Paul, writing to that ragged, carnal, deeply confused church in Corinth. Stewards of the mysteries of God. That's what Paul called himself. That's what he called the Corinthian leaders. And if you've trusted Christ, that's part of your calling too, to help steward the mysteries of God. Think about what that meant in Corinth. That city was a mess. Sophisticated, worldly, impressed with itself, running every direction but the right one. And right in the middle of it, God planted a church and said, "You are the caretakers of my story." The gospel was brand new to the Gentiles. They were outsiders their whole lives, strangers to the promises, aliens to the covenant. And suddenly, the mystery was revealed, Jew and Gentile alike. Whosoever will, the cross swings open for everyone, and from that moment on, the stewardship passed to us. Can you imagine anything more humbling? God didn't entrust this story to governments or institutions or people who had it all together. He entrusted it to us, ordinary people. That stewardship is not a burden. It's the greatest privilege I have ever known, and it's precisely why Insight for Living exists. Every broadcast is an act of stewardship. 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June 30th is almost here. 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Your gift keeps the story going for our generation, for the next one, boldly, together. It's the cross that we proclaim.
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8: 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We're continuing to help children in Malawi. 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
9: Hey, Tom, thanks so much. We are asking the Lord to provide hope, help, rescue, the gospel, food, clean water, Christian education, medical resources, all of it for a dozen kiddos in the next few minutes. Maybe you could be one friend to say, you know what? I could rescue a child a month. We're going to give you that number in just a moment. The number one question I get is, does this really matter? Does this really impact the kids? I want you to listen to some children I recorded, and I think that question is going to answer itself. Check this out.
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13: 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For God so loved the world that he gave his only begotten Son, that whoever believes in him shall not perish, but have eternal life.
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1: I don't know about you, but I'm the kind of a person that will start a project and not always finish it. Like, take my office as an example. It gets very messy. I have lots of books piled up, and it's getting so cluttered, I can't find anything. In fact, one time I lost my wife for 2 days. Like, what? So it's time to straighten it out, and I start to organize, and I'll get it completed with maybe a few things left out, and then that little mess will turn into a big mess, and it will be a problem all over again. And you know, spiritually, we too can grow complacent and lazy, and that's what was happening to Israel. Of course, they had gone to Jerusalem to rebuild the walls. They were successful. The walls were completed in 52 days. Nehemiah felt like, hey, my job is done. He went back to Babylon to continue on as the cupbearer, advisor, counselor to the king. And then a report came to Nehemiah that the people had gone back again, that there was sin among them again, that there was compromise, that everything was falling apart, reminding us that just because you have a good beginning doesn't mean you will necessarily have a good finish. So that brings us now to our text, Nehemiah 10, verse 28. And this is what they did before their fall began. Nehemiah 10, verse 28, the rest of the people, the priests, Levites, gatekeepers, singers, temple servants, and all who separated themselves from the pagan temple of the land in order to obey the Lord together with their wives, sons, daughters, and all who were old enough to understand, joined their leaders and bound themselves with an oath. They swore a curse on themselves if they failed to obey the law of God as issued by the servant Moses. They solemnly promised to carefully follow all the commands, regulations, and decrees of the Lord our God. So they promised to carefully follow all the commands of Scripture. Here's another thing. They separated themselves from ungodly influences. They separated themselves from ungodly influences. Look at verse 28. Then the rest of the people, the priests, Levites, gatekeepers, singers, separated themselves from the pagan people of the land in order to obey the law of the Lord, saying, we promise to not let our daughters marry the pagan people of the land and not to let our sons marry their daughters. If you want to be a godly person, you have to separate yourself from some things and join yourself to others. Being a Christian is saying no to some things and saying yes to others. Someone sums it up perfectly. It's as happy as a man or woman who walks not in the counsel of the ungodly or stand in the way of sinners or sit in the seat of the scornful. That's what they don't do. But in contrast, their delight is in the word of the Lord. In it do they meditate day and night. In Timothy, Paul writes, flee youthful desires and follow righteousness, faith, and peace along with those that call on the Lord out of a pure heart. And so here's what was happening to Israel. They were being pulled down by ungodly people, and they were intermarrying with them and found themselves worshiping the false gods. And this is why it was an issue. And this is why the Bible says, don't be unequally yoked together with non-believers, for what fellowship does light have with darkness, or righteousness with unrighteousness? Or as a more modern translation puts it, don't become partners with those who reject God. How can you make a partnership out of right and wrong? That's not partnership, that's war. Is light best friends with darkness? Christ goes strolling with the devil. Do trust and mistrust hold hands? It's a good translation. And the answer, of course, to those questions is, of course, no. So we don't want to marry or become romantically entangled with someone who's not a believer. However, the Bible is not advocating complete isolation and no contact with non-believers. Otherwise, how are we going to reach them with the gospel? because we're to go into all the world and preach the gospel, right? So we have to find that balance between the two, because the Great Commission is to go into all the world and preach the gospel, making disciples of all nations, baptizing them in the name of the Father, Son, and Holy Spirit, teaching them to observe all things that Christ has commanded us. So we do want to reach people with the gospel, but I read this stat the other day. 95% of all Christians have never led a person to Christ. This stat also said 59% of Christians say they seldom or never share their faith with others. That's almost 60%. How many of you share your faith with others? Raise your hand. Good for you. What do you? I feel like you're bragging though, honestly. No, it's a little, oh, look at me, look at me. No, I asked you to. Wonderful. Thank you for doing that. Also, the people invested in God's kingdom. Look at verse 32. They said, we promise to obey the command to pay the annual temple tax of 1/8 of an ounce of silver for the care of the temple of our Lord. So they were tithing. The word tithe means tenth. Some would say, well, tithing is not in the New Testament. Okay. So tithing is not in the New Testament, you say. Therefore, I give nothing. Wait, how did you arrive at that conclusion? It's clear in both the Old and New Testament that the believers should invest their finances into the kingdom. Why? Because where your treasure is, there will your heart be also. Whatever you spend your money on is what you have the greatest interest in. And I hope you have an interest in the kingdom of God. And by the way, 10% is ground level, not the highest. It's entry level. The Bible even talks about bringing your tithes and offerings to the Lord. And there are so many direct statements in the New Testament about the importance of giving. In fact, 1 Corinthians 16:2, Paul says, the believer should set aside a sum of money on the first day of the week. We should give systematically, not sporadically or when it occurs to us. But it's something you plan on. You're to give proportionately. Paul says in 1 Corinthians 16, you should give in keeping with your income. Each person should give in keeping with their income. So some can give more, some can give less, but it's okay. But give something, and you are to give joyfully. 2 Corinthians 9:6 says, determine how much you'll give. Don't give reluctantly or in response to pressure, for God loves a cheerful giver. And finally, if we do this, God promises.

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3: In our faith, or grown somewhat complacent, or lost the eye of the tiger, if you will. This happened to the church of Ephesus. Jesus said to them, "Hey, I know all the things you do. I see your hard work and patient endurance. I know you don't tolerate evil people. You patiently suffered for me without quitting. But I have this complaint against you," Jesus said. "You don't love me as much as you did at first. Look how far you've fallen." And so here's old Nehemiah. He's back with the king again in Babylon. He hears what's happening in Israel. It's like the old expression, when the cat's away, the mice will play. And even worse, he hears that Tobiah, who was working with this guy named Sanballat. Remember I talked about Sanballat and Tobiah? They're always giving Israel a hard time, opposing them when they went to rebuild the wall, slandering them, threatening their lives. And yet the people of God persisted. Guess who's back in town? They gave Tobiah a room in the temple. It's like the fox was in the hen house. So Nehemiah now needs to leave Babylon, go back to Israel, and take care of business. Look at what happens. Nehemiah 13:8. He says, "I became very upset. I threw all of Tobiah's belongings out of the room, and I demanded the rooms be purified, and I brought back the articles for God's temple, grain offerings, and the frankincense. Out with the old, in with the new. When something's dirty, you need to clean it." They fumigated the place and they tossed Tobiah out. Sometimes we get a Tobiah in our life. It can be an addiction. It can be an old sin coming back again. "Hey, come and live in the guest room. You're not living here, but you can stay in this room." And next thing you know, it's taking your life over again. And that's exactly what they did. And they needed to get him out, plain and simple. This reminds us of when Jesus cleansed the temple. Remember? He went into the money changers. He overturned the tables, drove them out with a whip. It's like Indiana Jones. And then he had to do it a second time because those same people came in again and set their tables up. And sometimes there needs to be some serious cleaning in our life because we've allowed little compromises to come in. So Nehemiah took action. He cleaned house. And I wonder if someone needs to clean house spiritually today in their own life. God says in Jeremiah 3:22, "Return, you backsliding children, and I will heal your backsliding." It's always good to know when we've messed up, we can be forgiven if we'll return to God. Coming back to the message of Jesus to the church of Ephesus, after he told them they had left their first love, he then goes on to say, "Remember therefore from where you have fallen, repent and do the first works quickly." Interesting, quickly. In other words, he's saying you need to act on this. Listen, if the Holy Spirit of God is touching your heart right now, and maybe there's some area in your life where there's been compromise, or some Tobiah, so to speak, has taken up a guest room, or some addiction, or some sin has returned, or something that's probably coming to the forefront of your mind right now is there. This is the time to deal with it and do it quickly. How are you doing in the race of life? Have you lost your way? Have you lost the eye of the tiger, so to speak? Well, then it's time to make that recommitment again, and Christ can forgive you because we all want to finish this race well. I wonder where we all are in the race of life. You know, when you're older, you say, "Well, I'm toward the end." Okay. True. When you're younger, you say, "I've got so far to go and so much time." Well, maybe you do and maybe you don't. Because actually, you don't know when your life will end, do you? So every day should be precious to you. Live every day as though it were your last day, because one day it will be. Someone put it this way: inside every old person is a young person wondering what in the world just happened. It's funny how you all of a sudden are an old person. "When did I become an old person? I don't think like an old person." Yeah, you probably do, but anyway.

You can deny it all you want. It is what it is, all right? But life is passing quickly, and we don't know when that race is going to end, and we want to finish it well. And there might be somebody here that hasn't even started in the so-called race of life. Remember I said the three most important decisions you'll make in life? Number one, what you do with Jesus Christ. You see, Jesus Christ, the Son of God, who was born in that manger, born of a virgin, supernaturally, who voluntarily went to the cross and died for the sin of the world and rose again from the dead and now is ready to change every human heart because he stands at the door of our life and he knocks and says, if we'll hear his voice and open the door, he'll come in. He's here and I have to make a decision about Jesus. I can't say, well, he was a great philosopher. He was a wonderful moral teacher. I have admiration for him. He didn't say admire me. Jesus said, follow me. So either I believe what he said about himself, that he is the Son of God. I believe what he said himself. He's the only way to the Father. Because Jesus said, I am the way, the truth, and the life, and no man comes to the Father but by me, or I reject it. You say, well, Greg, I'm not comfortable with those two choices. I don't accept him. I don't reject him. I'm just neutral. You can't be neutral. To be undecided is to be decided. This is an either or proposition. This is a yes or no response. Do you believe he's the Son of God? Do you believe he can change your life? Then say yes to him or say no, I don't believe any of it. And some of us have never made that decision. And you can make it right here, right now. You can ask Christ to come into your life and forgive you of all of your sin. Or if you've fallen, remember that commercial on TV? The lady falls. I've fallen and I can't get up. Life alert, right? I have one of those at home. No, I don't. Maybe I should, you know. But you can get up. Because God will pick you up, but you have to call out to him. And if you're one of those people that stumbled and fallen, just call out to the Lord. Seek the Lord while he may be found. Call upon him while he is near. Let the wicked forsake his way and the unrighteous man his thoughts. And let him return to our God who will abundantly pardon. I love that. The Lord is near. He's here. He's ready to change you. Why don't you respond? Do it quickly. Pray this prayer after me, right where you are. Just pray it. You could pray it out loud if you like, but just pray these words after me. Lord Jesus, I know that I am a sinner, but I know that you're the Savior who died on the cross for my sin and rose again from the dead. I turn from my sin now, and I choose to follow you from this moment forward. In Jesus' name I pray. Amen.

0: 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It's a day some will remember for the rest of their lives. 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It's all about relationships. The subtitle is God's Design for Relationships That Last.
1: That's right.
0: Let me ask you this. If a marriage is in trouble, or even if it's just not quite as vibrant as it used to be, what's something that someone can do today to help get things back on track and moving in the right direction?
2: I would say strike the word divorce from your vocabulary. Wedlock should be a padlock. And even if you are having disagreements, you can work through them. People will often dissolve marriages over so-called irreconcilable differences. Listen, Kathy, my wife, and I have had irreconcilable differences for 52 years. She's neat and I'm messy. She's sometimes late. I'm usually on time. And the list goes on. But you can work through these things. And I have done a lot of marriage counseling over the years, and I can think of some marriages that were hanging by a thread. And I pleaded with the people, stay together. You can get through this. And they divorced. And I've had people come to me afterwards who said, we wished we'd listened to what you said. We could have fixed this. We could have gotten through this. And so just go into it with the mindset that we're going to get this worked out. We're going to forgive where necessary. We're going to forget where necessary. And we're going to get this marriage on a strong footing. Maybe it hasn't been up to this point, but now it will be. But go into it planning for success, not for failure. Don't even utter the word divorce when you're having a disagreement or an argument. Again, wedlock should be a padlock, but not, I don't mean that in a negative way. Oh, I'm locked in. I'm stuck with her. I'm stuck with him. Yes, the Bible does say that the two become one, but the word that is used there to talk about that adhesive nature of marriage is not the idea of being stuck to someone against your will. It's the idea of holding on to someone. Think of a mountain climber. They hold on to the side of that mountain for dear life. You're holding on to each other for dear life, loving that person, wanting what's best for them, moving forward in your relationship with Christ and growing in your love for each other. So I put a bunch of this down in a brand new book that I've written called Am I Doing This Right? God's Design for Relationships That Last. I think this book can really help you. By the way, it's a practical book. 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Pretty much everything I say, as you know, is built on biblical principles, but I illustrate from our lives and things that we've learned together. So I think you're really going to benefit from it if you've been married for many years, or if you're newlywed, or you're thinking of getting married. This is the book for you. 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What does that mean? It means whatever you send, we'll in return send you this book. Now, maybe you can only send a little, and thank you for that. Others can be more generous. 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So thanks in advance for whatever you can send. And we're going to rush you your copy of this brand new book, Am I Doing This Right? God's Design for Relationships That Last.
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12: Hi, I'm Tom Moeller. Families in southern Malawi are facing hunger, unstable housing, and limited opportunity. But you can help one child with a gift of $75, which pays for food, safe water, a Christian education, and medical care. Here's Tom Lewis.
13: Hey, thanks a lot, Tom. You know, I think a lot of us, we forget kind of the desperate need that exists, especially we're talking a lot about Malawi, of course, crossworking in Uganda as well, Zambia as well. But we've got a key partner right there in Tanganyika Village, right there in that region, that told us recently on a call that had it not been for Cross International's partners, that means you, my friend, the partner prayers, the resources that come, their ministry right there in Tanganyika Village would be non-existent. And the hundreds of children that are coming every day would not be able to be served. That's how critical your gift is, my friend. I think we forget because it's kind of out of sight, out of mind, but we got a recent number in Malawi, and the number is the number of orphans, and it's over 1 million children that are orphaned there. And I know you're thinking, man, that's a lot of kiddos, and it is. But here's the thing. We cannot get discouraged because every child matters, right? Every child's life that's transformed is another little boy or a little girl that could become a potential leader of a nation, a pastor, a missionary, a medical doctor. There are so many needs there. And as you rescue these children, and they are going to a quality Christian school, yes, learning academics at a very high level, while at the same time studying the Word of God. It is so transformative. So here's how you can get involved. It's a $75 one-time gift that does it. And we're finishing up our campaign. We've still got some work to do. And so give your best gift. Maybe you can be one of three friends again in the next few minutes with that Gideon gift of $300. Here's the number. Oh, by the way, that's four children. So 888-873-1057. 888-873-1057. 888-873-1057, or click the cross banner right there at 947fmtheword.com.
12: 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Or you can call this number, 1-888-873-1057. That's 1-888-873-1057.
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9: There's an accident in the right lane on northbound I-25 approaching Bellevue with stop-and-go traffic from Dry Creek. That accident on eastbound I-70 approaching Peoria has cleared, but slowing remains. There is a crash blocking the three left lanes on eastbound 120th at Huron, and both directions of Walnut are closed between 33rd and 38th due to a gas leak in Boulder. I'm Vita Urbonis with traffic.
11: Denver weather.
14: Denver metro area going to remain long on cloud cover today and again into Friday. We'll see breezy winds, have a little bit of some garden variety, shower and thunderstorm activity. Temps today near 80, mid to upper 50s tonight. Little warmer Friday through Sunday, and that coincides with the three-game home stretch the Rockies have at Coors Field against the Giants. We'll be looking at temperatures low to mid 80s. A few afternoon and evening strong to maybe isolated severe storms cannot be ruled out, but precipitation and thunderstorms should not be a problem for activities. Temperatures for lows stay in the mid-50s. I'm meteorologist Mark Huer.
15: Current temperature,
16: 70 degrees.
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18: We all carry a bunch of baggage and junk and funk and presuppositions to the table when we think about authority in the home. So I'm going to ask you to press the delete button to clear the decks of all of that junk and to simply say, God, show me your truth, because we're going to open God's truth, His Word, and talk about what the Scripture says regarding authority in marriage. This is a towering topic with huge implications. What is a husband's job description in Scripture? One word. It can be summarized in one word. This is our job description. If you're single, or you're a student, or if you're married, this is our job description in this beautiful relationship called marriage. One word. Sacrifice. Men, say it with me. Sacrifice. One more time. Sacrifice. That's our job description. Now let's talk to the ladies. Women, the Bible, I'm talking about God's Word, says that your job description can be summarized in one word. Women, say it with me, submission. I know it hurts. Smile when you say, let's go, submission. Now, when you said the S word, a lot of you, I'm talking to women now, have these whacked out views of what the word means. And hopefully, as we unpack the depth, the richness of Scripture, of authority in marriage, you'll leave this worship service with an aha in your mind. Like, aha, now I get it. Now I see the genius of God. A man, though, is superior to a woman in being a man. A woman is superior to a man in being a woman. God made us different for a reason. Men are to be men and women are to be women. God does not want any she men or he women. We're unique and we're different so we can be one. God always works through authority. We've been talking about that around here. God is all about authority. It's who he is. The Trinity, God the Father, God the Son, God the Holy Spirit, equal in form, unique in function. We have authority and submission going on in the nature and character of God himself. God always works through authority. How do we understand God's authority in marriage? We understand God's authority in marriage as we stand under his authority. We stand under his umbrella of authority. God uses authority figures and authority systems to mold us and to make us and to shape us into greatness. Some of the guys are saying, well, man, I want to control my life. I want to call the shots. Listen very carefully. If you want to control your life, if you want to gain control of your life, you've got to give up control. Because the moment you give up control, that is when you gain control. Men, it's all about sacrifice. That's your job description. That's my job description. The scripture says in 1 Corinthians chapter 11, verse 3, now I want you to realize that the head of every man is Christ, and the head of the woman is man.
15: Hello.
18: And the head of Christ is God. I'm not talking, nor is God talking about rights. I'm talking about responsibility. God, in his sovereignty, has placed the leadership of the relationship. He's placed the umbrella of authority in the hands of the man. The husband is to be the leader of the relationship. Just the word husband comes from two words, house band. The husband is to band the house together. We're to lead. We're to hold the umbrella. The wife is to come alongside the husband under God's authority and under his authority as we do life together. It's a beautiful, beautiful picture. Scripture says, the head of the woman is man. It's our responsibility. You remember when Eve ate the sun-kissed orange and sinned? You remember that? Adam and Eve tried to play this cosmic hide-and-go-seek game with God. What did God say to them in Genesis 3? You know what God said? Adam, where are you? He didn't say Eve. He said, Adam, the guy holding the umbrella, the guy who was responsible. Adam, where are you? And that's the same question I want to pose to all of the guys in the house, especially the husbands and those singles who were thinking about hooking up and walking down the wedding runner. Men, where are you? Husbands, where are you? Ephesians 5:25. This is, man, a cool verse, but a very convicting verse to me as a husband. Husbands, or you put your name there. I would say Ed. Love Lisa just as Jesus loved the church and gave himself up for her. Whoa. That's my job description. I'm to love Lisa, how? Like Jesus loves the church. We're the church. What's the church? A colossal collection of moral foul-ups. We're fallen and fallible. Jesus loves the church. Jesus loves me. This I know, for the Bible tells me so. I've got to love Lisa. That's my example. As Jesus loved the church. Well, how did Jesus love the church? I'm glad you asked that question. He loved the church sacrificially. Sacrificially. Check this out. There was a cosmic chasm caused by sin. Jesus lived a perfect life, died a sacrificial death, and rose again. He took the initiative to bridge the gap, to bring me to God. As a man, as a husband, I'm to take the initiative in spiritual things, in leadership things. Obviously, Lisa is superior to me in many areas. I'm superior to her in a few areas. We have authority and submission going on. I submit, she submits. But the buck has to stop with someone. There's got to be a leader. And the buck stops with me as the man, as the husband, and the buck stops with you. Husbands, love your wives as Christ loved the church. He loved it sacrificially. He gave it all. He took the initiative. And that means if Lisa is 99.9% wrong, and I'm 0.1% wrong, as the spiritual leader, as the umbrella fella, I am to take the initiative and reconcile the relationship. I don't say, hey, Lisa, you blew it. You're 99.9% wrong. I'm only 0.1% wrong. No, I don't do that. I say, honey, I was wrong. Will you forgive me? Jesus loves us sacrificially. He gave it all for you and for me. He put it on the line. And ladies, if your husband is loving you like that, Husbands, love your wives sacrificially. Ed, love Lisa sacrificially. Also, husbands, love your wives selflessly. Selflessly. That's the second way we should love our wives. Jesus loved us selflessly. What did he do? The Bible says he submitted his will to the will of the Father. He lived this perfect life, died on the Roman cross, and rose again. He submitted his will to the Father. So I, as a man, as the husband to Lisa, I have to submit my will to God's will. What's God's will? For me to love Lisa like Jesus loved the church. That's God's will. And I've got to be willing to die for her, and I die to myself. I die to Ed's wishes, Ed's wants, Ed's egos, Ed's sins, Ed's rebellions, Ed's authority issues. That is my job description.
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18: I ask you, when does Jesus ever drop the umbrella and walk out on the church? Answer me that question. Never! Never, ever, ever. He's totally committed to us. And guys, husbands, too many of us have dropped the umbrella and walked out on our marriage. We've treated the marriage like a contract, always looking for loopholes, not a covenant. Yeah, but it's better for the kids. Ask the kids. Yeah, God just wants me to be happy. No, he doesn't. He wants you to be a covenant keeper. Well, it's better that way. You're a liar. It's a covenant before God. You don't feel your way into a commitment. Yeah, I feel it, so it must be real. I'll go ahead and stay in the game. It's not about feelings. It's not about emotion. It's not about the quiver in the liver. It's about commitment, and feelings will follow. Until you get that down, you will never, ever, ever, ever, ever understand God's beauty, his authority, or your responsibility as a man. She's looking for someone to lead, someone to protect her, someone to love her passionately and with purpose and power and strength. Well, Ed, are you saying that I like lose my personality? No, ladies, no. You discover who you really are. And guys, you discover who you really are as well. Because here's the beautiful picture. When you walk together under the authority of God and when the husband is the leader, what happens? You get closer and closer to each other and you become one. God made us different for a reason. What's the reason? Oneness. Think of the Trinity, God the Father, God the Son, God the Holy Spirit. What do you have? Oneness. When a man and woman have sexual intercourse, what do you have? Oneness. Before God, they are one. They walk and talk in concert together. Spiritually, they're on the same page. Emotionally, they're on the same page. Physically, they're on the same page. In every realm and every slice of life. That's the beauty of marriage. So husbands, what's our job description? One word, sacrifice. Hey ladies, what's your number one job description? Submit. If I had a choice, like, Ed, would you rather sacrifice or submit? I choose submit any day of the week. But it first starts with the husband. We're the initiator. It first starts with us. Now, let's switch gears and talk to the ladies here. We're going to talk about submission. Here's what I feel like as a pastor. I feel like I'm in a tiny wooden rowboat. And I'm rowing up to all these women at Fellowship Church in this big honking battleship. And ladies, you're behind those giant machine guns aimed at my tiny wooden rowboat. And I take out my tiny little Bible with Ed Young on the front. And I read Ephesians chapter 5, verse 22, which says, "Wives, submit to your husbands as to the Lord." Let me say that again. "Come on, my Lord." Wives, submit to your husbands. The word submit, you know what it means? Ladies, it means to come under. That's all it means. Wives, submit to your husband as, don't miss that, as to the Lord. You remember, husbands, what I read to you out of Ephesians chapter 5, verse 25? Husbands, love your wives just as Christ loved the church. So men and women, we've got to get our as in gear. Husbands, how do you sacrifice? As Christ. Ladies, how do you submit? As to the Lord. Look at verse 23. "For the husband is the head of the wife, as Christ is the head of the church." That's his responsibility now. "His body, of which he's the Savior." Verse 24. "Now, as the church submits to Christ, so also wives should submit to their husbands in everything." In everything. Let me tell you what submission is not. Ladies, submission is not mindless obedience. It's not, "Well, my husband tells me to jump. I say, how high?" That's not it. Don't even go there. It's not this manipulative deal. "Well, I'll whine and dine and seduce him into my way of thinking, because I know women are smarter than men." That's a fact. And they're so smart, they can make us think we're leading, but in reality, we're not. So it's not about manipulating your husband. That's not submission. It's not about masquerading like, "Yeah, on the outside, I'm like the Stepford wife. I will submit. But on the inside, he is a self-centered jerk." Women who are aiming for equality with men are aiming too low, but I'll just, you know. That's not it. It's your job description. First, if your husband is being the spiritual leader and loving you sacrificially, selflessly, steadfastly, you have no problem coming under his authority. And your personality will go to the next level. You discover, ladies, who you were wired up to be. I'll say it once again. I am inferior to Lisa in many areas. And in those areas, I submit to her. And the areas where maybe I'm superior, she submits to me. We have the mutual submission going on. But the buck stops with me. I have got the umbrella. I lead out in spiritual things. I lead out in reconciliation. I lead out, I should, in conversation and all those things. I'm not perfect. I have a long way to go. Many times there are holes in my umbrella. I've got to go, "Whoa, man, I'm getting wet." But it's about sacrifice and it's about submission. So these are some serious issues. And if you have authority issues in your marriage, you have an issue with God. If you have an issue with leadership, an issue with sacrifice, an issue with submission, whatever it is, you have an issue with God. With God. Well, how does this stuff play out on the rugged plains of reality? How does this stuff play out when you're walking through the rain? Let's talk about the big three. Let's talk about finances. Authority and submission over finances. Financial turmoil is one of the number one causes of divorce. Usually someone hooks up, they walk down the wedding runner. One is more of a spree spender. The other one is more like conservative and all that. And, you know, I'll take the umbrella and I'll get the umbrella. And then we start fighting. I want to spend money and forget the umbrella. You save too much and you try to control me with finances. And blah, blah, blah, blah, blah, blah, blah. Let's get ready to rumble. Call in the lawyers to pick up the pieces. That's what happens, isn't it? Isn't it? Yeah, it is. One of the biggest mistakes Lisa and I ever made happened before we got married. We did not receive premarital counseling. Please, please get some premarital counseling. I didn't read any books on marriage. I didn't listen to any tapes on marriage. I didn't see a Christian counselor. And that's why we talk about marriage so much here. Talk about finances, because here's what happened to Lisa and I. We walked down the wedding runner. We're married for a couple of months. And man, financially, we go, man, what's wrong with us? Something's happening. We had arguments and stuff over finances, and I was in seminary, and she was working full-time, and I was trying to work full-time, too. So it was an authority issue. We both had to get beneath God's authority for financial freedom. God says the first thing we're to do is we're to bring the tithe into the local house of worship. 10%. I'm not talking about giving. We're not giving. We're bringing it. You will not be under the authority of God until you bring 10% of your income to your local church. It's not going to happen for you. So we started doing that. 10%. Okay, God, here it is. The Bible also says we should save. S-A-V-E. Save. We begin to save just a little bit of money. We started really at about 5%. Then we worked our way up to 10%. And then you got 80% you can enjoy. And don't freak out over that. Enjoy the 80%. You can shop and spend money for the glory of God. Some of you are all conservative and tight. Loosen up. Some of you are like, okay, I'll buy this and buy that. Ching, ching. Don't do that. There's a balance there. 10, 10, 80. And for us to get to that point, we had to, 24 years ago, sell one of our cars, downsize in our home. But now, because we've developed that pattern and lived by that pattern, we're enjoying the fruits of God's blessings, even financially. Are you doing that? Have you submitted to God's authority? I don't know. It's a big issue. How about kids? Kids are amazing. They can divide and conquer, can't they? Dad, what do you think? Well, Mom, oh, really? Hey, Dad, Mom said this and... Oh, no. They've separated. They're dividing. They're trying to conquer. Well, what do you do? It's all about authority. Kids want authority. They're screaming for authority. They want to see authority and submission in marriage. So as wise parents, if we have kind of a sticking point, we huddle up away from the kids and say, okay, you said this, but okay, really? Okay, that's great. Okay, yeah, all right. We will present a united front because we're under the authority of God and because we walk in concert together. Here is the deal. Together. And then your kids who are screaming for authority, they're screaming for boundaries, will see that. And then when they start dating, they'll look for that in the person they're dating. The little girls will go, hey, man, he is holding the umbrella. This guy is an umbrella fella. I like that. He reminds me of my father. The guy will say, whoa, look at her. She has a servant's heart, a heart of maturity. I like that. I mean, when we become a Christ follower, what happens? We say, Jesus, man, I've been ambushed by your grace and mercy and power. Jesus, I want to serve you. I submit my all to you, Lord. God does not want our cold-hearted servility. He doesn't do the manipulation thing, ladies. He doesn't want us to masquerade around. He doesn't want us to have this mindless obedience. We want to serve him. We want to love him. And that's this beautiful thing that we're talking about, this sacrifice thing and this submission thing. finances, kids, man. Sex! Let's talk about sex! I hear now and then in marriage, one is in the mood and one's not in the mood sometimes. Does that happen? Surely that's just a rumor. The act of marriage is the glue. It's the super glue. For this cause, a man shall leave his father and mother and shall cleave to his wife, and the two shall become one flesh. That's why I laugh so much when people talk about sex in the casual way. Yeah, they just had sex. I mean, making love. And sex is so holy. It's so powerful. It's so incredible. When the sperm and the egg meet, you have the beginning of an eternal soul. How profound is that? Men, sacrifice. Women, submit. Men, love your wives as Christ loved the church. Wives, submit as to the Lord. As to the Lord. When does Jesus force you to do anything? He never does. We do it because of love. He first loved us. Guys, you see the picture? I don't know how Scripture could do a better job of spelling it out. It's God's Word. We'll never understand marriage until we stand under God's authority.
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12: You've just met a person, and you find out he or she is a Christian. Have you ever noticed how you experienced immediately you have one heart? Well, we are putting our one heart in Colorado to join with One Heart with Christians in Africa as we help break the cycle of physical and spiritual poverty. Here's Tom Lewis from Cross International to tell you how.
13: Hey, Tom, thanks so much. I want to introduce our listening family to the chairman of the board, Cross International. His name is Jimmy Dodd. Turn the volume up, pull up an ear just for a moment, and listen to this incredible leader of Cross International. Here he is.
0: There are several passages that speak about the poor, obviously. I love 1 John 3, obviously, that speaks about the poor. But the passage that I come back to over and over again would be Psalm 67. It just asks a very basic question. Why are we so blessed? Why are we so incredibly blessed? And it's so that the nations will hear, so that the world will hear. We aren't blessed to hoard everything. We aren't blessed to hold on to everything. We are blessed because, first of all, God owns everything. Two, I have to realize that I am very blessed, not because of the fact that I have worked hard in life, the fact that I might be halfway smart. You know what? I'm blessed because God has chosen to give me amazing things.
13: Are you blessed, my friend? Are you blessed? Yeah, of course. We all are, right? And so I believe what God is challenging us to do, it's just to share a little bit of those blessings with those who have literally nothing. Nothing. And a $75 gift will impact a child's life for all of eternity. Would you join us today at Cross International and our dear friend, Dr. Victor, there in Tanganyika, right there in Malawi. And let's rescue some kiddos together and finish the work on behalf of these kiddos. The number, 888-873-1057. 888-873-1057. 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
10: 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The Word.
2: We shouldn't be grumbling, complaining. God says do all things without grumbling or complaining. What are we complaining about? And we need to be careful. The more we complain, there's a spirit of pride in a way where we could be looking to God and saying, you don't know what you're doing. You don't know what you're doing. If I was in control, I would do it my way.
5: Can you imagine telling God he doesn't know what he's doing? But it happens all the time when the God who controls the universe doesn't do something you want done. Welcome to this episode of Abide with Applewood Today, a ministry of Applewood Baptist Church in Wheat Ridge. And today, Pastor Derek Jones will be continuing his sermon from last time that he called, Who is Jesus? And we'll pick up with Jesus as the source of all things.
23: We've seen that Jesus is the Word. Jesus is the creator. Our last point, look at verse 4 and 5. Jesus is the source of life and light. So after talking about Jesus being the creator of all things, John says, in him was life, and the life was the light of mankind. Here, church, he introduces these two themes, life and light. We're going to talk a lot about them over this next journey through the Gospel of John. Just this idea of life, he uses 36 times in his writings. And we know that Christ gives physical life, but right here, he's not referring to the physical life he just talked about in verse 3. If you look at this Greek word, zoe, what does it refer to? Spiritual life, eternal life. So John is saying, listen, God is eternal. He reigns. He is God. He created everything. And what does he say? In him, there is life, not just physical life, but spiritual life. If you trust in him, this is the purpose. The Word came into the world to purchase us, to give us new life. Well, Pastor Derek, what are you talking about? I'm alive. I don't need new life. The Bible tells us that we're born spiritually dead. You might have physical life, but you might be hearing this right now and you are spiritually dead. Your sins have separated you from your Father and your Maker and your Creator. And here's the thing. Well, that's bad news. That's not bad news. It'd be bad news if that was the only news, but that's only half the news. What's the good news? Life came in the world. Jesus Christ came. And this is what John is saying. So what? So that we could reject Him? So that we could love this world and we can pretend that we're God? No, Jesus came so that we could have life, life everlasting and abundantly, eternal life through the work on the cross. He was the perfect Lamb. He went to the cross. Buddha didn't. Muhammad didn't. Jesus went to the cross as a perfect sacrifice. His blood was shed. All the judgment and consequences for our sin, my sin, your sin, fell upon Him. And that's what John is saying. He came for that purpose. He didn't come into the world to be fed grapes and to have a worldly kingdom. He didn't come in this world to have comfort and prosperity and set up a political kingdom that makes Christianity really, really easy and convenient. That is not what Jesus did. He came and gave His life to purchase you back. Why? Because there's another kingdom that lasts forever and ever. Ephesians 2, you are dead in your offenses and sins in which you previously walked, according to the course of this world, according to the prince of the power of the air, of the spirit that is now working in the sons of disobedience. You are dead in your offenses, but if you trust in Jesus Christ, you acknowledge Him as Lord of your life. Something happens. Paul says in 2 Corinthians 5:17, if anyone is in Christ, church, the person is a what? New creation. The old things passed away. Behold, the new things have come. You want to be spiritually made alive again? There's one way, Jesus Christ. This is what Paul is saying, or John is saying. Christ is the only way. There's no other options. Well, Pastor Derek, that's exclusive. It is. It is exclusive. Christianity is exclusive. God will give His glory to no other. His Son deserves to be glorified. It is exclusive. Church, we are to stand firm. We cannot be scared to be canceled out, to be rejected. Remember, Jesus said, they hated me. Guess what? They're going to hate you as well. Look at verse 5. Christ is the light of mankind. Not only is He life, but He's light. He came into this dark world exposing darkness. What is light? Light brings truth. Light brings holiness. Jesus says, I am the light of the world. The one who follows Me will not walk in darkness, but will have the light of life. We don't need to wonder what's right and wrong. We look at Christ. He has defined it for us. He is the light. What is the light? Truth. You want to know if you should be doing it or not? Look to the Word. Don't look to the culture. He's the light. Look at verse 5. How does the darkness respond to the light? The light shines in the darkness, and the darkness did not comprehend it, did not overpower it, grasp it, some of your translations. How does the darkness treat the light, friends? Darkness hates the light. Darkness wants to stay in darkness. And the moment Jesus came on scene, He was the Word incarnate and He is light. He is exposing the world's what? Darkness. Hated Him for that. The world hates it to this day. We're going to see John play this theme of darkness throughout this gospel. Darkness is evil. Darkness is lies. Darkness is Satan. And darkness hates the Word. Darkness hates the light. But here's the most incredible biblical truth. I hope some of you get encouraged by this. Here's a biblical reality. Light does what in the darkness, friends? Shines. And the darkness could not overpower it, could not seize it. It's the same verb used when the demon seized the young boy and the disciples couldn't get the demon out of him. And the dad comes to Jesus and says, do something. And it's the same word. So what's John saying? Even though darkness hates the light, guess what? Darkness can't seize the light. Darkness can't extinguish the light. Darkness can't put out the light. Amen for that. And Satan and his demons have been trying desperately to kill the life and to extinguish the light. But darkness was not able to suppress the light. They hung Jesus on the cross in darkness. Our sin was fallen upon him. And then they placed the light in a tomb to keep the light in the tomb. But what's the good news? After 3 days, the tomb was empty and the light came out. And the light reigns to this day, church. The light has been victorious. We walk in that reality. Jesus says it is finished. This is the hope we have. This is the only hope we need. I can't stand up here and say, hey, everything's going to be great. You're going to be healthy, wealthy, and happy, and this country's going to go this and this. I can't say that. And that hope doesn't compare to the true hope. What's the true hope, Julie Vitas? The light reigns. It's over. We've won. Christians have won. Darkness does not prevail. And one day, every sin, every lie, all darkness will be dealt with that hasn't been forgiven through the work of Jesus Christ on the cross. So what does this mean? This means as believers, we should have a joy, right? Not based in this world, but our joy is based in God's word. That light has been victorious. And that Christ has won. And this joy, we should be walking. We shouldn't be grumbling, complaining. God says do all things without grumbling or complaining. What are we complaining about? And we need to be careful. The more we complain, there's a spirit of pride in a way where we could be looking to God and saying, you don't know what you're doing. You don't know what you're doing. If I was in control, I would do it my way. Be careful of that spirit. God is sovereign. Picture the disciples looking at the cross and they're just so confused, like, how? And yet God used the cross, one of the greatest evils, for the greatest good. And I pray for us as a church that we would have joy, not in anything of this kingdom, this earthly kingdom, but that the world would see that our hope is in heaven. We are citizens of heaven, or else we are wasting our time. And here's what wants to happen. The enemy wants to put out your light. So instead of shining bright,

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3: As God purifies his church and starts to cleanse her of this self-love and this love for the world, that what happens is the glory of God begins to radiantly come out of our lives and in our families and our church like never before. Remember that Christ is sovereign, church. Remember that Satan, when he tempted Job, had to do what? We just learned in chapter 3, or verse 3, that John says, Christ created everything physical and spiritual. So even the spiritual submits to who? Our King. And even with Job, Satan had to ask permission to do what? Tempt him. Trust your Father. He is sovereign. Things are happening the way it's supposed to for Christ to return. Darkness has already lost. So my question for you this morning, who is Jesus? He is the Word. He is eternal. He is with the Father. He is God. He is Creator. And he is the source of life, physically, spiritually, and light.
4: Jesus is so much more than you can comprehend. That's how Pastor Derek finished up his sermon that he called, Who is Jesus? Let's continue now as Pastor Derek introduces our next sermon.
3: We're going to continue our series, the Gospel of John, working through this incredible gospel verse by verse. Then, as I was preparing this message, I was thinking about just how God works throughout Scripture. Hot or cold, dead or alive, righteous or wicked, spirit or flesh, enemy or child, sheep or goats, with me or against me, dark, light, wise or foolish. As we study the Bible, we see so often the Bible's written in a way that juxtaposes the notion that it paints a clear picture of the believer's life. And we're going to be looking at a text this morning that highlights the character of John the Baptist and preaches the gospel message. And John makes it clear that there are only two possible responses to his testimony and the message of Jesus Christ. Either people know Christ or they don't. It's one or the other. So church, with joy and excitement, please open your Bibles to the Gospel of John chapter 1. We're going to be looking at verses 6 through 23 together this morning. There came a man sent from God, whose name was John. He came as a witness to testify about the light, so that all might believe through him. He was not the light, but he came to testify about the light. There was the true light, which, coming into the world, enlightens every man. He was in the world, and the world was made through him, and the world did not know him. He came to his own, and those who were his own did not receive him. But as many as received him, to them he gave the right to become children of God, even to those who believe in his name, who are born not of blood, nor of the will of flesh, nor of the will of man, but of God. And the Word became flesh, dwelt among us, and we saw his glory, glory as of the only begotten from the Father, full of grace and truth. John testified about him and cried out, saying, This was he of whom I said, He who comes after me has a higher rank than I, for he existed before me. For of his fullness we have received, and grace upon grace. For the law was given through Moses, grace and truth were realized through Jesus Christ. No one has seen God at any time. The only begotten God who is in the bosom of the Father, he has explained him. Verse 19. This is the testimony of John, when the Jews sent to him priests and Levites from Jerusalem to ask him, Who are you? And he confessed and did not deny, but confessed, I am not the Christ. They asked him, What then? Are you Elijah? And he said, No, I am not. Are you the prophet? And he said, No. They said to him, Who are you? So that we may give an answer to those who sent us. What do you say about yourself? And he said, I am a voice of one crying in the wilderness. Make straight the way of the Lord.

0: as Isaiah the prophet said. May God add his blessing to the reading of his word this morning. As we look at these verses, we're going to focus on three different angles in this text. The first angle is we're going to see the man. The second angle, the message. And the last angle, the verdict. The man, the message, and then the verdict. So let's start the first angle, the man. Look at verse 6. A man came, one sent from God, and his name was John. A man came. John makes an abrupt switch from focusing on the exalted Lord Jesus. The first five verses, it was all about the Word, eternal, one with God, creator of everything. And then he makes this incredible switch in verse 6 and focuses on a man, and that man is John the Baptist. And he says that this special man was sent from God. What does he mean by that? So we see in Scripture that John the Baptist was sent from God to fulfill the prophecy. God spoke of him. His birth was miraculous. We read in Scripture, his parents were Elizabeth, and they were both old in age, and Elizabeth was barren. She could not have children. Her womb was dead. Zechariah, her husband, was a priest. And we see that while Zechariah was ministering in a temple, the angel showed up, Gabriel, and he appears, and he tells them that they're going to have a child. We see this in Luke 1, verse 13. I want to read it. But the angel said to him, "Do not be afraid, Zechariah, for your prayer has been heard, and your wife Elizabeth will bear you a son, and you shall name him John. You will have joy and gladness. Many will rejoice over his birth, for he will be great in the sight of the Lord. He will drink no wine or liquor, and he will be filled with the Holy Spirit while still in his mother's womb. And he will turn many of the sons of Israel back to the Lord their God. And it is he who will go as a forerunner before him in the spirit and power of Elijah to turn the hearts of fathers back to their children and the disobedient to the attitude of the righteous to make ready a people prepared for the Lord." So the angel said, this miraculous birth, I'm going to breathe life into your dead womb and you're going to have a son. And in your womb, this man is going to be filled with the Holy Spirit. And he is going to be a forerunner for Jesus. He is going to make people prepared for the Lord. As we read Scripture, we found out that it is true. John the Baptist was born. The Bible says he continued to grow and become strong in spirit. The Bible says that he lived in the deserts of Judea, in between Jerusalem and the Dead Sea, until the day of his public appearance, where the Lord showed up. Jesus had been born. It's time for Jesus' ministry to begin. Therefore, it's John. Time for John the Baptist's ministry to begin. The word of the Lord came to him and said, it's time. So picture John the Baptist coming out of the wilderness, clothed with camel's hair, a leather belt, eating locusts, wild honey, with this incredible message. Prepare the way for the Messiah, the eternal word. I mean, what a sight. Can you imagine this? And look at verse 7. He came as a witness to testify about the light so that all might believe through him. He had a purpose to be a witness. I love this idea. If you look at the Greek, the word for witness means to be martyr. So here, John the Baptist, it wasn't about him. He wasn't supposed to live for himself. He came as a witness, a martyr, to live for Christ, to tell the world that the word is here, to prepare the way, preaching a message of repentance and baptism. Prepare your heart. And I love this idea of witness, being a martyr. Not only did he die to himself every day to live for Christ, but also he became a physical martyr because his witness was of the light, preaching truth, and they eventually killed him for that. So in verse 7, he came as a witness, but also he came to testify of the truth. It's courtroom language, and it's very common through all of John's writings. The point of a witness is to take the witness stand to do what, friends? To provide testimony, to establish truth beyond a reasonable doubt of what happened. So here, he is a martyr, he is a witness, and he takes the stand to prepare the way to testify. And what is he proclaiming? That the word of God is here, God himself incarnate. Prepare your hearts. And we see in the other Gospels that God blessed his ministry. In Matthew chapter 3, verse 5, Matthew says, at the time, Jerusalem was going out to him and all of Judea and all the region around the Jordan. They were being baptized by him in the Jordan River as they confessed their sins. God was blessing his ministry. Matthew says, people in Jerusalem, all of Judea, the region, they're coming around the Jordan to be around John the Baptist, to hear his message, to prepare your hearts, for the kingdom of God is here. And the Jews didn't like that too much. I mean, picture the Jews hearing that there's a man, John the Baptist, that people are flocking to him to hear what he has to say, probably taking the spotlight away from the Jews. So what do? They don't like that. They send an investigative group to go and figure out, who is this? What is he saying? What is he doing? And we see in our text, the priests and the Levites show up. So in verse 19, and they say, who are you? Are you the Christ? John the Baptist responds, no, I'm not the Christ. In verse 27, he says, it is he who comes after me, of whom I am not worthy even to untie the strap of his sandal. No, I'm not the Christ. I am here preparing the way for the one that I am unworthy to even touch the sandal. Then they ask him, are you then Elijah? Why did he ask him this? In Malachi chapter 4, there's a prophecy. Verse 5, behold, I'm going to send you Elijah, the prophet, before the coming of the great and terrible day of the Lord. So the Pharisees, the priests, and the Levites, they say to him, are you Elijah? And how does he respond? No, I'm not Elijah. I am Elijah-like, but I am not Elijah. Then they ask him, well, you're not the Messiah. You're not Elijah. Are you the prophet, the one we're expecting based on Deuteronomy 18? Verse 15, this prophecy that the Lord your God will raise up for you a prophet like me from among you, from among your countrymen. To him you shall listen. Are you the prophet? And he responds, no, I'm not. And later, through the word of God, we know that Jesus is the prophet. But notice how he responds. And they say, well, who are you? And look at verse 23. John the Baptist says, I am the voice of one calling out in the wilderness. Make the way of the Lord straight, as Isaiah the prophet said. John the Baptist quotes Isaiah 40, verse 3, and he says, I am the fulfillment of the prophecy in Isaiah. I am here to make the path straight, to prepare the way for the Messiah. And notice what he says. He says, I am just a voice. I am nothing. I am just a voice. I mean, think of the humility here. John 3:30. He says, he must increase, I must decrease. Church, this is what it means to be close to Christ. This is what it means to be intimate with Jesus. When people try to put you on a pedestal, try to exalt you, to try to make you more than you are, what do? No, don't look at me. The more you look at me, the more it steals the glory from Christ. We are nothing. We are sinners redeemed. Even John the Baptist, this was his heart. Do you see it? What does that mean for us, Pastor Derek? Church, watch out. Beware of those who do the opposite. Beware of the ones who enjoy the limelight and the pedestal. Beware of the witnesses who are witnessing for Christ and the gospel, but are all about the numbers of their followers. And they label them not as Christ-like, but as followers of themselves. Be careful. Be careful of the witnesses who are all about the approval of others and not simply approving, being approved by God himself.
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7: With SRN News, I'm John Scott. U.S. and Iranian negotiators have reached a tentative agreement that will extend the ceasefire by 60 days and launch talks on Iran's nuclear program. A legal battle is growing over cooperation with federal immigration enforcement. The Trump administration is suing four Democrat-led states over policies blocking undercover license plates for federal immigration agents. The Department of Justice says the restrictions are interfering with immigration enforcement and putting federal agents at greater risk. Major League Baseball owners made their long-expected salary cap proposal to the Players Association, a system the union has vowed never to accept, setting the sides on course for a confrontation that threatens the 2027 season and perhaps beyond. This is SRN News.
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8: It's a pretty busy drive already. The good news is that earlier, a vehicle on fire eastbound C-470 approaching Morrison Road has been cleared. Traffic is improving. A major delay zone northbound I-25 stop and go from Santa Fe up to Colfax. Southbound is jammed up from Santa Fe down to University. And more major jamming westbound I-70 approaching Vasquez.
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10: We'll keep cloudy to mostly cloudy skies, mild temperatures, and a little bit of shower. Weak thunderstorm activity, a possibility here across the metro area through early tonight. Temperatures 70s around out today, mid to upper 50s tonight. Little warmer Friday through Sunday. Very nice spring weather conditions. Just a little bit of some potential hit miss late day and evening. Strong to isolated severe storm activity. High temperatures Friday through Sunday, low to mid 80s, lows mid 50s. I'm meteorologist Mark Hughes.
11: Current temperature
12: 70 degrees.
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1: We're going down to the river, down to the river, down to the river, pray.
2: Hey, good afternoon and welcome, ladies and gentlemen. This is Gino Geraci, and I'm so glad you could join me on the program Crosswalk with Gino Geraci. And I understand that in this great big world in which we're living, a lot of people are trying to do a lot of different things. Our tech friends are trying to create artificial generative intelligence. Politicians are trying to get elected. Some people are trying to stay out of jail. Other people are trying to commit crimes, but we're here to rescue children. Guess what? We have one goal and one goal only, and that's to tell you about Cross International and what we're doing in Malawi and Zambia and Uganda and other countries where Cross International works. And again, we're going to ask you for a gift. $75 helps provide a child with critical resources like meals, safe water, medical care, education, all the while pointing them to the hope that's found only in the Lord Jesus Christ. So Cross International partners with churches, missionaries, parachurch organizations on the ground. And if you're just joining us, again, I want you to keep a number in mind. It's 888-873-1057, 888-873-1057. I'm hoping, praying, I haven't checked, we should be able to find this out. We should have a banner at 947F. And theword.com where you can click on that banner. And joining me is Tom Lewis. And Tom, let's see if we can get her done. Thanks for coming back.
3: Oh, I thank you for inviting me. Oh my goodness. This is fun work. Do you know how joyful it is to give for the poor? I mean, to know that we're accomplishing God's will, right? And God's commands in Scripture. To lift up the poor? Man, yes. That is exciting, isn't it, Gino?
2: Yeah, it is exciting. I happen to have been teaching in the story of the prodigal in Luke chapter 15. And there's a lost sheep and a lost coin and a lost child. And there are four things, Tommy, that all of those parables have in common. Something's lost. And then there's a search. And then that something is found. And guess what? In all three examples, it's followed by great joy. It's followed by great joy. And so I was thinking about Galatians 2:10, where Paul writes, he's talking about his interactions with the apostles, and he says, they desired only that we should remember the poor, the very thing which I was also eager to do. And I couldn't help but thinking, Tommy, that to remember the poor means way more than just simply keeping them in the back of our mind, right, or even having pleasant thoughts. It means actively caring for their needs in a way that reflects the compassion and generosity of God. So that the apostles weren't adding a new requirement for salvation. They were affirming this vital expression of genuine faith and love. And so here we are. There's children in need, and we want to help. How can we help, Tommy?
3: Oh, that is so good. I love that setup because it's just powerful. Thank you for that, Gino. You know, here's just a quick way you can help if you've been joining us along the way on our campaign with Cross. Guys, we are down to needing to rescue only 71 children right now, and that will get us to our minimum threshold, and we're thankful for that. So in this broadcast, wouldn't it be fantastic to have 15 of you give in what we've been calling a Gideon gift of 300? You say, all right, Tommy, what's that one? The 300?
2: For children.
3: For the Gideon, for his warriors, right? Gideon's warriors of 300. And if you give that Gideon gift of 300 and be one of 15 right now in this broadcast in the next few minutes, we will finish the work for these kiddos. How many of you would do that? How many of you could do that if you're saying, hey, can I divide my gift up monthly? Because we had a couple of you do that.
2: Sure.
3: You could do a $25 monthly gift, and it works out to be exactly the same. So there's a couple of ways you can give. Now, if you're listening and maybe you've been praying about a larger gift, a leadership level gift. Praise God. Thank you for that as well. So I want to give you a number. There's two ways you can jump in with us. There is a banner on the website at 947fmtheword.com. 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Here's the number. It's 888-873-1057. 888-873-1057. One more time. Now, I know when you call, you don't, if you're like me, you know, like press one to make your donation, that doesn't happen. You're going to get a live body, praise God, that'll pray with you to receive your gift. 888-873-1057.
2: And you know, Tom, for the people who have just joined us, and they may be unfamiliar with the amazing work that Cross International has been doing now. Dare I say, is it? I think we're coming up on our 25th anniversary.
3: 25th anniversary.
2: Yeah, 25 years. Tell us a little bit about Cross International. Tell us again a little bit about your friendship relationship with Cross. And the work that they're doing now, we talk about $75 doing so much. And over again, we've said, how is that possible? Nowhere, I can't provide food, water, medical care, education for my child for $75 a month.
3: Exactly.
2: And so it just seems impossible, but it really is possible. When people give that gift, and we're talking about this one-time gift, what is going to provide nutrition, meals, safe water, education, medical care, and other life-saving resources, it just seems too good to be true.
3: It's incredible. In just a minute, we're going to hear from one of our incredible team, in fact, the chairman of the board of Cross International. But guys, what I love most, and I've been involved with the ministry nearly from the beginning. For me, it's been about 24 years.
2: Wow.
3: And it's just, and Gino, we have had this wonderful partnership here with you, I think, for probably most of those years, have we not, my
2: yes,
3: friend?
2: I remember going with Cross to Jamaica.
3: Yes.
2: And, you know, obviously we've done so much stuff in Central America. Haiti has been a problem forever and ever.
3: Sure.
2: But again, you know, thank God that Cross works with committed ministries who are already there doing the work, providing the support. It's just an incredible partnership that results quite, it's not hyperbole to say it's changing lives.
3: No, it is. It is. Friend, you know what? You can break the cycle of poverty for these kiddos. Do you realize that? And you can do it with a 2-minute call and a $75 gift for the children and families by bringing them Christ-centered transformation, right, to their homes, to their communities, and to individual men, women, and children. Your gift literally providing each child with resources like nutritious meals, clean water, Christian education, Bibles in their own language, and it's all because of Cross International's longtime partnerships around the country and around the world. And those that provide to Cross International a lot of donated resources, a lot of this we can get donated. Gino, as you know, the little bit of food we buy, we try to buy it in country to help support their economy, which is very, very important to us. So
2: right,
3: all in, guys, with the donated items we get, shipping, and all of it involved, we can do it for a $75 gift. Isn't that awesome?
2: Isn't that awesome? It is awesome. And so, again, pick up the phone, dial the number, 888-873-1057. Like I said, Galatians 2:10, Paul says, they desired only that we should remember the poor. The very thing that I was eager to do. We're going to be talking a little bit more about the biblical meaning of what it means to remember the poor. This is Gino Geraci.
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5: Thought we had that vehicle on fire eastbound C-470 near Morrison Road. Cleared out of the way. Now we're seeing major delays again eastbound on C-470 from Alameda over to Morrison Road. A crash northbound I-25 just north of Colfax is backing you up stop and go to Santa Fe. And a new crash westbound I-70 near Vasquez is backing you up to about Monaco. I'm Bill Jones.
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15: So Cross International has some outstanding partners around the world, obviously. We work very, very closely with a lot of partner ministries. We vet them well. We take great care to meet their leadership, to dig deep into their finances, to see exactly the way in which they work and serve. And so I've been very, very privileged to be on the board of Cross International since actually prior to day one. I mean, from the very, very start, I was there. And I can tell you that we have developed some of the greatest partnerships I have ever seen. I can think about those actually in Haiti that we have worked with from day one. And those partnerships have been so rich and deep because it is not a donor work like ours that gives to this partner. It's we are in partnership together. We work hand in hand with them. We do everything we can to serve them and help them. And they can come to us and say, hey, we've got some real struggles right now. We have some real issues. And there's not that fear of, well, I don't know if they might drop me or whatever. No, this is a deep partnership. So it becomes like a family relationship.
3: Isn't that amazing?
2: It truly is amazing.
3: That's Jimmy Dodd, our board chairman. And our partnerships, like Jimmy shared, have been in place, many, many, many of them, from day one. And so, guys, this is an incredible opportunity to reach out, link arms, do this together with Cross International and our partners on the ground in Malawi, in Zambia, and Uganda. We're focusing a lot in Malawi because we've got some real issues there in an area called Tanganyika. We want to keep that ministry strong. And, guys, they're doing incredible work, Dr. Victor and his team there, feeding and providing Christian education, food, clean water to the children there. It's a $75 gift. Are you ready for some thank yous, Gino?
2: How about this, my friend? I'm so ready.
3: All right, so earlier we had a gift from Christy in Parker. She said, I can rescue one child. Thank you, Christy. Sonia checked in from, it looks like, Broomfield, said, I can rescue two children.
2: Praise the Lord.
3: Randy, thank you as well, from Bennett. First gift this week from Bennett. Thank you. Two more children. I do want to thank a sweet, sweet friend, Mary Alice, God bless you, said, you know what? I can't maybe do the whole thing, but I can do a $30 gift. That is beautiful. Thank you.
2: And every gift matters.
3: It really does.
2: Every gift matters. And again, it's oddly enough, like what Paul says, it's not the gift we're looking for. Mm-mm. It's not the, we're grateful for the gift, but what we're more grateful for is the reality that takes place when we fulfill what Paul says. Hey, they desired only that we should remember the poor, the very thing I was eager to do. And remember, again, it means action. God remembered Noah in Genesis chapter 8. He acted to deliver him. Likewise, to remember the poor means to respond to their needs with mercy, generosity, and justice. And this is exactly what James said in James 1:27 when he said, pure and undefiled religion before God and the Father is this, to visit orphans and widows in their trouble, and to keep oneself unspotted from the world. Tommy, this is what's so very wonderful about Cross and the partners that we work with. It's purity and peace. It's integrity with the gifts that are given. And that's why it's with great joy that we give the number 888-873-1057.
3: That's where Andrew gave his gift just moments ago for actually a little more than three children.
2: Thank you so much.
3: Andrew, God bless you. And I believe his community is, I want to make sure I get this right, Windsor.
2: Yes, Windsor. Thank you. For all our pals first, up north.
3: First gift this week from Windsor. So, Andrew, thanks for leading the way from your community. We would love to give you a shout-out as you call or as you go online. And if you do want to remain anonymous, I want to
2: we'll
3: just say this,
2: that.
3: Gino, we do. And if you just want to say to the operator, look, I don't need my name on the air, but I do want to give, they'll make that note so that we see it, and we'll honor that. But thank you so much for your gift. Here's the number, 888-873-1057. 888-873-1057. Okay, one more time. Grab your credit card, guys. A couple of minutes on the phone, you're done. And you're going to help us with these remaining 71 beautiful kiddos. And we'll have the work done. So 888-873-1057 or 947FM, the word, .com. Thank you so much.
2: Yeah, and again, I'm thinking, Tommy, of, again, just this heart, the heart that begins in the New Testament, where Paul, you know, he grows up a religious Jew. Doing acts of kindness and compassion is not something that was unique to quote-unquote Christians, but Paul's eagerness to help the poor, it was the fruit of his gospel ministry. The early church understood that giving to the poor, especially poor believers, was an act of gratitude to God and a way, and this is the important part, to initiate that generosity. Mm-hmm. So you initiate the generosity and you reflect the generosity. And so this is so, so very, very powerful. And that's why Jesus models this balance of both word and deed himself. And so, again, Jesus preaches the gospel, but he also heals the sick. He feeds the hungry. He frees the oppressed. And so that's what we're doing. We're Amen. Simply following in his footsteps.
3: You know, Gino, I was at one of our partners there on the ground, and we were there during the noon meal when the kiddos are served their primary portion of food. And it was really interesting to watch, guys, because all the kids, there was about 100 children in this big room, and they were all being fed. They were hungry. They were excited. They love the food. It's kind of a rice and beans meal. Sure. Gino, you've seen
2: Staple.
3: It. You know. Yeah, mm-hmm. And it's just, it's really good, and they love it. And by the way, it's very healthy for them. And so they're excited, and they're jabbering away, and they're receiving their noon meal. Now, this is what was really awesome to watch. They each one brought their I call it a plate, because it was more like a
2: sure.
3: pie tin. It was big, and they had a healthy
2: portion. Yeah, like a pizza tin.
3: Yes, kind of. And so they would bring it over to their little chair, and they would set it down in front of them, but they did not eat it. They waited until all the children in the room were served. Mm-hmm. They were taught that you don't start in until everyone is served, okay? So they're learning manners, okay? Let's just say it. And what was awesome that happened next was this. The director there said, invited this one little boy to stand and offer the blessing. Well, when he did, he stood, and so did all the children mm-hmm. around the table. They stood at this massive table, guys, big, long. You can see it, right? A little banquet table. Just, I mean, 100 kids. They all stood to honor God. And this little boy, about 8 years old, started praying a prayer, and he was impassioned. And we couldn't understand the words, but I'm telling you, it was getting through, right?
2: Right.
3: And so we understood amen or amen, he said.
2: Sure.
3: And then they sat down and started eating. Well, then I said to the director, I said, I got to know, what did he pray? He goes, I'd love to tell you. He said, Dear Jesus, thank you for, and he said the word translated was bounty.
2: Mm-hmm.
3: Bounty that you have set before us. And he said that word bounty in this case is similar to what you Americans, he said, would use at the Thanksgiving dinner table.
2: Mm-hmm.
3: And then he went on to say, Lord,
2: a
3: please.
2: A lavish, extravagant
3: yes,
2: meal.
3: Yes. And he went on to pray, Lord, please bless the children outside our walls that have no food today.
2: Mm-hmm.
3: Guys, it was one of those precious prayers. And I thought, just, and I won't belabor this, guys, but something hit me really hard about that, and I shared it earlier today, and that is this. How many of you remember, okay, a prayer that you were taught as a kid? And I think it would be good for us to go back to this prayer. God is great. God is so good. Let us thank him for our food. Amen. Should we go back to that prayer, Gino?
2: Sure. 888-873-1057. We'll be right back.
10: The Rainbow Promise. This is Ken Ham, author, speaker, and blogger on science and the Bible. Many Christians say Noah's flood was just a localized event in Mesopotamia. But this idea doesn't come from the Bible, and it has a lot of biblical problems, including this one. If the Genesis flood was a local flood, God is a liar. You see, after the flood, God promised Noah and his descendants that the rainbow would be a sign that he would never flood the earth like that again. But if it was just a local flood, God didn't keep his promise. There have been thousands of devastating local floods since Noah's day. When we don't trust God's word, we make him out to be a liar. But the Bible says, let God be true and every man a liar.
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5: It's an ugly drive already. A new crash reported eastbound C-470 approaching Morrison Road, causing major delays. Another crash eastbound C-470 and Colorado Boulevard is backing you up all the way to University. Another crash northbound I-25 at Colfax is causing major delays all the way back to about Louisiana. With a check on your drive, I'm Bill Jones.
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0: 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We thank you for your compassion and pray that he blesses you abundantly with joy, peace, and continued purpose. May your generosity return to you many times over.
2: Well, we've been talking, Tommy, about Paul's statement in Galatians 2:10 about how to remember the poor and the thing that we were eager to do. And so we're talking about cross. We're talking about saving children. We're talking about giving people an opportunity at by calling the number 888-873-1057, reminding that the focus of that gift, that $75 one-time gift, provides, well, a lot of things for a child: nutrition, meals, water, education. And again, once a child is being helped, Cross International is there. We're not suggesting that you're going to give forever and ever, amen, but we are suggesting that what happens is once a child, two children, four children get into the system, there is a long-term friendship and relationship that develops. And what's really fascinating, Tommy, in part, is that being in ministry for 25 years, you have this amazing opportunity to watch kids helped and then grow. And so I was thinking about a passage of scripture in Galatians 6:10 where it says, therefore, as we have opportunity, let us do good to all, especially to those who are of the household of faith. As we have opportunity, you've had so many opportunities, and now we're sharing how our listeners can have an opportunity to participate in what Paul is basically saying earlier. Hey, here's some practical ways we can remember the poor.
3: Yeah, we can remember the poor. We can help. We can do good. We can make change, right? And we can make positive, lasting change. Let me give you the phone number before I share this story about a little boy whose name was Charlie.
2: Charlie.
3: Okay. But hold that thought just for a minute. Here's the number. It's 888-873-1057. 888-873-1057. Hey guys, today is our final day on Gino's program. So this is an important moment for these 71 children. We're not going to be here tomorrow, so let's get this done today in the next few minutes. We are so close to reaching this minimum threshold need. It's not a goal, really. It's a need. These children are already earmarked as critical need children right there in Tanganyika Village. So come on, let's jump in. Help as many as you can. 888-873-1057. It is a $75 one-time tax-deductible gift for each of the kiddos. All right? What a blessing you're going to be. 888-873-1057. Charlie, oh, I want to tell you about my friend Charlie, who, in my eyes, is a champion. I mean, this kid was a real champion. We had arrived in a village, remote village, and there he was. We saw all these kids. If I can set the stage real quick for you. We saw about 250, 300 children over here off to the left around a feeding pavilion that our partner had erected there. And I saw this one boy standing by himself. And it's like, that's weird. Why isn't he over there with the other kids excited to receive food? And so when we got out of the vehicles, I went with one of our team. We went over to see this young boy. And when we got over there, the closer we got to him, we understood. He had hydrocephalus. His head was enlarged about almost twice its normal size. And we learned that the other kids in this village were scared of him. They didn't know what happened to him, but they didn't want to get it. And they thought if they got close to him, they'd get it, right? Which was not the case. But here he was, no one around, no one showing him any love. And we walk up to him, we say, well, we introduce ourselves, we say, what's your name? And he, in broken English, he said, my American name is Charlie. And we kind of laughed, because it's like, where'd you get that, right? And he had a little hat on, And it was obviously, I mean, it was stretched out so big just to be able to get it on his head. And, you know, we began to talk to him. And what Charlie wanted to do, guys, was just powerful. He wanted to serve. So let me tell you what he did. He walked over to the feeding site where we were beginning to distribute the food to the other children. Charlie stood right beside me, okay, putting food in the bowls of the other children. And one after the next, after the next, after the next. He stood there and joyfully, with a smile on his face, served every one of those children that would not even befriend him. Mm-hmm. He served them all. And he did it with great joy. And he did it to a point, guys, where we got to the end of the food and we had fed the kiddos, and it hit me that during that whole time, Charlie never took a single bite of rice and beans for himself. And the food was gone. And that young boy sacrificed that day to serve others. Mm-hmm. I'm telling you, it was an incredible moment. We got done. We're packing up these huge pots and the coolers that we had brought. He's helping us, of course. He's right in there. He's helping us. And then he decided he wanted us to walk him back to where he was living, which was a very desperate, desperate area. And so as we're walking, I reached over. I put my arm around his neck. I pulled him over close to me. Gino, this gets me because it was just a moment. Mm-hmm. And he looked up at me, and I'll never forget what he said. Broken English, he said, "You are my friend." I said, "Charlie, you are my friend. Thank you for what you did today for these little ones." And guys, I'm telling you, it was an incredible moment and a reminder, I think, of what God wants us to do and commands us to do in Scripture. To lift up the poor, to sacrifice sometimes. Yes, sometimes it does take sacrifice. But our generosity, to see to it that little ones are lifted in Jesus' name. His beautiful children, created in His image just like you and me. How many can you help?
2: Yes, and so the number's 888-873-1057. We're talking about generosity, personal generosity. And of course, When we talk about remembering the poor, that's one of the elements of remembering the poor. We give intentionally, sometimes sacrificially, to those in need. Sometimes you do it through your church. Sometimes you do it through, well, trusted ministries like Cross International. Yeah. And I can't help but think of Proverbs chapter 19, verse 17, where it says, "He who has pity on the poor lends to the Lord, and He will pay back what He has given."
3: Yes.
2: You know, there's very few passages of Scripture that suggest that God is in your debt. Now, don't get me wrong. This is not a crass give to get scam, but rather the reality of what it means to remember the poor. You can remember the poor right now. It's 888-873-1057. 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Click on the link. This is Gino Geraci along with Tom Lewis. We'll be right back.
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5: Well, it's a pretty ugly drive out there. We have a crash causing major delays east and westbound C-470 approaching Morrison Road. Another crash eastbound on C-470 at Colorado Boulevard, backing up well past University. I-25 north and southbound jammed up, stop and go approaching Colfax. And another crash westbound I-70 near Vasquez, causing major delays as well.
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10: Pastor, so that I can preach to people about Jesus.
11: Hey, welcome back, ladies and gentlemen. You're hearing from children. Tommy Lewis, yep. We're remembering the poor in Genesis chapter 2, Galatians 2:10. We're remembering them. And, you know, one of the ways of remembering is what this clip tells us, and that these children are made in the image of God. They have hopes and dreams and desires. They know that they've been put on the planet Earth for something big, for something bigger than just the poverty and the deprivation. And so Cross International and your gift of $75 places them in a position, if you will, where they get to go forward in those dreams.
12: Absolutely. And they get the education and get life skills training, food, healthy, nutritious food, clean water, all of it with a $75 gift. Guys, wow, what an opportunity we have today to finish the work. We got 71 children. The phone's been a little quiet. Let's see if we can get it going. We need five friends, you and four others, to make your best gift right now. It might be that you could help 10 children. It might be that you could say, hey, guys, I've been listening. I want to jump in and rescue a child a month. You could do that. Maybe you're saying, hey, I love the sound of giving that Gideon gift. That's $300. That's for four children. And guys, again, once you rescue these kiddos, they're in the program, they're set for life. So why not get them started on this incredible journey? You know, as a mom, as a dad, you're listening, a grandparent, aunt, uncle, you know how important your education was. You also know how important the education for your children and grandkids, nieces and nephews. You know how important it is. And listen, we live in the first world. Can you imagine how critical it is for these kiddos to get Christian education, life skills training? And yeah, they're maybe not learning computer science at this point in life, but you know what? They're learning how to weld. They're learning how to build. They're learning sewing. They're learning how to start little macro, micro businesses. I mean, it is an amazing, amazing program. So would you help us at Cross to see to it that the 71 little ones are lifted up in Jesus' name? $75 gift goes to work immediately. 96 cents of every gift going to this program. It is so good. We cannot do it without you. We cannot do it without you. So thank you, my friend, for your generosity in advance. 888-873-1057. 888-873-1057. 888-873-1057. Or on the web, of course, 947fmtheword.com. You can click the Cross International banner. It's right there. And, guys, I'm telling you, with autofill on the web, it's under 2 minutes. So you can make a quick gift there, or, again, the phone number if you want to just visit with one of our team at Cross International, 888-873-1057. They will not keep you long. They want to bless you for blessing the children. So if you

0: have a prayer need, Gino, obviously we encourage you to mention your prayer needs because it's our honor to pray for you. All right?
1: Yeah. And, you know, when we think about the great big scheme of things, you know, we know that the church's primary mission is the gospel. It's proclaiming the gospel. But Christians also have this great opportunity to stand for righteousness. You know, you talk about computers and AI and all of this other stuff. Hey, guess what? These kids begin to understand and know that they're made in the image of God. They begin to understand what the Bible has to say about righteousness. They can not just because they've experienced exploitation or oppression, they can rise out and understand and advocate for others. And that's exactly what we've seen. Many of these young people, they grow up and quite literally, Tommy, don't they? They become the nurses, the doctors, the leaders, in their villages.
0: Yes.
1: And they begin to understand, hey, guess what? There's more to life than just unceasing pain, oppression, and exploitation.
0: Well, I love the fact that when you give, you rewrite the stories.
1: You rewrite the story.
0: You rewrite their story from a story of hopelessness to a story that is hope-filled. Guys, I love sharing this story. I'll give you the number again in just a minute. This story about our first orphan family, 25 years ago, rescued with Cross International. Three kids right there in Malawi, first orphans ever rescued. The oldest was eight. There was a little brother and a little sister also. Her name is Marta. They were discovered in the middle of a dump. They were living on their own. She was the mother, 8 years old, guys. I want to stress that. She was the one to try to find them food and water and to protect her brother and sister. She was eight. And so we were able to get them into one of our partners' orphanages and to save their lives, literally. And, guys, I got to tell you what happened. I'll just jump to the conclusion of the story. It's powerful. I had told their story for about 10 years. And on one of our trips going back to Africa, the Cross team announced to me, guess what? We got a surprise. You're going to get to meet Marta on this trip and her brother and sister. I'm like, what? They go, yeah, we're going to her village. And so I was really excited. And we got there, and it was supposed to be a surprise, but it ended up not being a surprise. They found out. And, of course, you know how word gets around, of course. And so when they saw us coming, they knew it was us. They ran. I mean, hugs ensued. It was unbelievable. And they were crying, and everybody was hugging each other. And it was like, wow. And it was so fun. And we walked together up to the ministry partner's office. And we went in, we sat down, and we're just visiting. They speak incredibly articulate English. I mean, incredible. And so they're sharing with us some of their journey. Marta at that point was 18 years old, you guys. 18. Beautiful, beautiful. Looked like Halle Berry. I mean, just incredible. And so we're sitting there, we're visiting, and somebody said, Tommy, you have your Cross International Marketing DVD with you. Yes, we still had DVDs at that time. And I had a portable DVD player that I had on the airplane, right? So I plugged it in, Gino. I queued it up to their story that our Cross team had recorded all those years prior. The story of Marta. And I hit the play button. And I wish every one of you listening could have seen their faces like we did. Mm-hmm. When that started playing and they saw themselves. Marta, remember, she was eight. She had a little brother that was six and a little sister that was four. And they started touching my screen, touching it. And over, and they were crying. They said, that was us. That was us. And they remembered where they came from and what God had done for them. Guys, the transition is real. Today, Marta's a medical doctor. No, she did not leave her village there in Africa. No, she is there. She is very successful. God is using her mightily. In fact, one of our incredible partners, when we asked her, why did you want to become a doctor? You know what she told us? She said, because if I can minister to the physical needs of my people, I can introduce them to my Savior.
1: Mm-hmm.
0: And she's doing it. And she's doing it because someone like you gave. Isn't that powerful, Gino?
1: It is absolutely powerful, and that's why we're encouraging you to call 888-873-1057. You know, ultimately, remembering the poor isn't about charity for its own sake. It's about reflecting the heart of God. Amen. In 2 Corinthians, Paul says, though he was rich, yet for your sakes he became poor, that you, through his poverty, might become rich. The rich become poor. The poor become rich. This is Gina Geraci. Thanks for joining us. We'll be back with more.
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5: This is Carol Platt-Liebel for townhall.com. It's commencement season again, another class of young Americans heading out into the world. But one statistic says a lot about what they're leaving behind. At top universities this year, left-wing speakers outnumber others 6-1 on commencement stages. That lack of viewpoint diversity points to something deeper, an intellectual climate marked by intolerance and conformity, not curiosity and debate. There was a time when a college degree signaled that a student had learned how to think and had encountered the ideas that shaped the Western tradition. Today, that's no longer a safe assumption. Too often, higher education has become dominated by a narrow ideological framework, with too few faculty willing or able to model real intellectual rigor. The result is predictable. Universities that once fostered inquiry now too often enforce orthodoxy. That's not education. It's indoctrination.
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13: SRN News, I'm John Scott. Tensions are still high in the Middle East, even after word that a deal with the U.S. may have been reached. something Iran did not immediately confirm. The deal is still pending with President Trump's approval. Ukrainian President Zelensky pressuring the U.S. for more Patriot air defense missiles to counter Russian attacks. He sent a letter to President Trump and Congress early this week, but has not received a reply. Authorities have resumed the painstaking search for 9 workers feared dead at a Washington State paper mill. The deadly chemical tank ruptured at the Nippon Dynawave Packaging Company. It devastated the city of Longview. 11 people presumed dead. Game 6 of the NBA Western Conference Finals tonight in San Antonio. The Thunder lead the Spurs 3-2. This is SRN News.
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14: We have big problems on C-470. An earlier crash is causing major stopping delays east and westbound approaching Morrison Road. Another crash westbound on C-470 approaching Quebec, causing more major delays. North and southbound I-25 is jammed up solid approaching Colfax, getting into downtown Denver. And pretty heavy in both directions on I-270 through Commerce City.
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16: We'll keep cloudy to mostly cloudy skies, mild temperatures, and a little bit of shower. Weak thunderstorm activity, a possibility here across the metro area through early tonight. Temperatures 70s to round out today, mid to upper 50s tonight. A little warmer Friday through Sunday. Very nice spring weather conditions. Just a little bit of some potential hit and miss late day and evening. Strong to isolated severe storm activity. High temperatures Friday through Sunday, low to mid 80s, lows mid 50s. I'm meteorologist Mark Huer.
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1: We're going down to the river, down to the river, down to the river to pray.
2: Hey, welcome back, ladies and gentlemen. This is Gino Geraci, and this week I was struck by that passage in Galatians chapter 2, verse 10, where Paul writes, they, speaking of the apostles, desired only that we should remember the poor, the very thing which I also was eager to do. And so Paul, in Galatians chapter 2, reminds them that there was something powerful, exciting, about being privileged to be able to minister to the poor. And ultimately, remembering the poor is, again, not just about charity. It's about reflecting the heart of God. To remember the poor means to act in love toward those in need, motivated by gratitude for God's grace. Christians honor God by giving generously, serving compassionately, proclaiming the gospel faithfully. And so, yes, that's why we are here, and that's why in this final hour, we're encouraging you to participate. We want to rescue children, and we're inviting you to partner with us to do exactly that. And so joining me is Tom Lewis from Cross International. We have been focusing on the area of Malawi and Zambia in Uganda. We've encouraged you to call the number 888-873-1057 or go to our website at www.947fmtheword.com and give a generous gift. Two children, $150. Four children, $300. That translates to $25 a month. And guess what? We're hoping you'll partner with us to make a lasting difference in the life of a child. And yes, you're listening and you're thinking, I can't help everybody. And of course you can't. But we're so grateful for every single person who's called and every single person who's given and every single person who comes to the realization that I can help one person. And so Tommy Lewis, thanks again for joining me.
3: You bet, Gino. I do want to thank Christy again and Parker and Sonia. Thank you again in Broomfield. I want to thank Randy again and Bennett. These are the last three friends that gave today. We would love to thank you next, my friend, in the final hour of the show. We've got 71 children we must rescue to reach our minimum threshold. And some of you are listening say, hang on, Tommy, we're coming. Just got out of the office. I can make my gift now. So I want to give you the phone number. It's 888-873-1057. 888-873-1057. 888-873-1057. Have your credit card ready, guys. 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Jim, our studio producer, if you could grab for me cut number 73. I want, if we can, just real quick to listen to the chairman of the board, Jimmy Dodd. And Jimmy's just an awesome, awesome guy. And you're going to enjoy listening. He's going to be talking about why God has given us so much. Here he is.
4: And I think that there's a point in which we have to realize God has given us what he has given us so that we can bless other people. The scriptures talk more about the poor than almost anything. And the Lord encourages us that we have to give to the poor, support the poor, help the poor. And so we just encourage people. This has been a piece of my life, my entire life, and I'm very, very grateful for that because my life was ruined for the average, because when I was a young man, it's a long, long time ago, but I was a very young man, I went and I spent some time in Thailand with the poorest of the poor. This is about 45 years ago. And to see the poorest of the poor in these refugee camps in Thailand, it wrecked my life just to see the poor, but yet how God has called us to care for the poor. So I think that every Christian has a tremendous responsibility. I think we have an obligation in Scripture that we are called to care for the poor. And I think that's one of the most basic acts that we do as followers of Jesus, that we care for the poor.
3: Amen. Jimmy Dodd, board chairman at Cross. And I think, Gina, you probably echo those same words, is one of the most important things we can do, right?
2: And I absolutely echo those words, because when we give, when we serve, when we remember, I've been talking about remember the poor. And you know, and again, it's in a nuanced way, when we care for the poor, when we give, when we serve, when we care for the poor, we oddly enough are imitating the Lord Jesus. And here's what else we're doing. We're demonstrating the reality of the gospel. And when you demonstrate the reality of the gospel, you bring glory to God. Now remember, all of that means, because I can't stress this enough, to remember the poor means to act in love towards those in need, motivated by gratitude for God's grace. Mm. You know, a very famous pastor talked about, this isn't about you holding on to Jesus. This is about Jesus holding on to you. And so this isn't you clinging for dear life in the hopes of doing good works in order to make God happy. Pastor Robert Jeffers in our break here on our program said that, that an apple tree, when it produces fruit, it isn't fruit that makes it the apple tree. In other words, the fruit is the consequence of being an apple tree. And so the giving and generosity, the balance of proclaiming the gospel, caring for the poor, is a part of the heart of the mission of Jesus and the heart of the mission of the church. Mm. And so to me, and you know, I these are words, Tommy, about proclamation and demonstration. Jesus just didn't simply talk. He preached the kingdom, but then he healed the sick. He fed the hungry. He delivered the oppressed. And then guess what? The early church said, hey, we're going to do the same thing. Noting that loving words were on their lips and loving deeds were in their hands.
3: Amen. Mm-hmm. Can I give you a phone number, guys? Would you release in Jesus' name what God has blessed you with and what he has put in your hands that you can use to lift up these little ones that are suffering and literally end their suffering? The number is 888-873-1057. How has God blessed you? Not has he. How has he blessed you? What has he blessed you with that you can use to lift up these little ones? 888-873-1057. It's a $75 one-time gift, tax deductible, of course, for each child. 71 to go. Phones are open. Been a little quiet, so we're going to ask you to jump in and get in where you fit in with the best gift you can. As many kiddos, 888-873-1057. Or you can click the cross banner at 947fmtheword.com. So I took a friend of mine, Gino, from Houston on one of our trips. And his name's Jim. Mm-hmm. And Jim will like this because he's our studio engineer. And we got to Houston, and we every day with our cross team, we get together in the evening and we share devotions. And we just go over, and each one will share maybe a minute or two of what impacted them. Well, during the devotional time, Jim, my friend, was really quiet. And so Mike, one of our team, said to Jim, he said, Jim, you're really quiet. What are you thinking? What's on your heart? And he said this. He said, I have so much, and they have so little, and I feel guilty. And I'll never forget what Mike said. There's no guilt. Here's the difference. God has blessed you. He's got you where they're at. He's got them where they're at. Now that you know, what are you going to do about it? That was the question.
2: 888-873-1057. Hey, let's do something about it. Pick up the phone.
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6: Well, lots of big problems on C-470. A crash eastbound C-470 at Morrison Road is causing stop-and-go delays in both directions. Then we have a stalled semi blocking the center lane westbound C-470 near Quebec. And a crash northbound I-25 approaching C-470. not to mention major delays on I-270 in both directions. I'm Bill Jones.
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10: If it walks like a duck and quacks like a duck and looks like a duck, it may not be a duck. Jesus said there are wolves in duck's clothing. Well, actually, he said there are wolves in sheep's clothing, but it's the same thing. Beware of false teachers, the false faces of actors, the bark of the con artist, the sellers of trinkets. They may not be ducks. How do you know? Ask what they think about Jesus and see what's in it for them. When you see someone who only worships at the altar of Jesus and doesn't care about the cost, it's the real deal. Don't thank me. I was glad to help. And I'm Steve Brown. You think about that. Share what you just heard with a friend. 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

0: Yes, simple, powerful. He does have the whole world in his hands.
1: Yeah, amen, he does. He really does. I recorded those kids, Gino, as you know, there in Malawi in their school, mm-hmm. and they were so proud to sing for me. I mean, it was, you heard them singing together. I mean, they're watching each other, making sure they're together. They're on pitch. And I mean, it was just so fun to meet these children. And, guys, English is not their first language, but they are very articulate and speaking three languages by third grade. I'm like, hello? Three languages by third grade is pretty amazing, right? So the gift that you're about to give works. It transforms kids' lives. Most importantly, yes, it provides the physical needs they have for a full year, but introduces him to Jesus, and your gift does that. So let me give you the number in the next few minutes. In fact, 8 minutes, we are asking for you to be one of five friends to give for at least three children. You say, okay, Tommy, how much is three kiddos? $225.
0: Yeah.
1: $225. Be one of five to give for three children or more. All right. You can give less. You can give more, of course. But be one of five. Here's the number. 888-873-1057. 888-873-1057. We know you got a busy afternoon, guys, so thank you. We'll get you on or off the phone really quick, but it is our final day to be with Gino, and we do have these 71 that are critical need children. We want to help them, in fact, need to help them quickly. 888-873-1057, because these are kids, guys, where there's just simply no other option. There's no other option for these children. So you and I, with our generosity and with our gifts that God has blessed us with, can literally change the world for these kiddos. 888-873-1057, 947FMTheWord.com.
0: You know, God literally does have the whole world in his hands. It's an interesting anthropomorphic expression. You know, does God is a spirit, and they that worship him must worship him in spirit and in truth. Mm-hmm. Does he have real hands? No, the right way of thinking about it is those hands symbolize his control, his unfailing care for his people. And so in the Bible, the hands of God are a picture of his power, but also of his care. You know, in Psalm 24:1, it says, the earth is the Lord's and the fullness thereof, the world and all who dwell in it. So the earth is the Lord's, the fullness thereof, the world and all who dwell in it. You know, we dwell in this world here. The children in Malawi, Zambia, and Uganda, sometimes they don't seem to really be there, but we know that they are. And so again, when we say that God has the whole world in his hands, we are describing God in terms to help us understand what he does. So we're back to what I've been saying all along in this program, that your gift is a reflection of who you are and what you believe about the gospel. And so again, we understand that we've been asking and giving out the number and encouraging you because again, we know, and I suspect that you know, that when we exercise this kind of generosity, we are fulfilling the Great Commission. And so the church's mission is to make disciples of the nations, and a secondary expression, in part, is to demonstrate the love of Jesus through acts of mercy. And so, again, both work together. Word without deed, someone said, is hypocrisy. And deed without word is empty humanitarianism. And so Cross International, guess what? Takes the cross with them.
1: Praise God. Yes, absolutely. I love the fact, guys, that not only we are able to feed these kids and put them on a course, a path in life, success in Christ, and to help develop new life skills and hope and learn the gospel. I mean, guys, it's just incredible. But I love the fact that as these kids are transformed, their witness is powerful. You got to understand, you rescue a family of five kids, guess what they're going to do? They're going to go tell 50 kids what Jesus did for them. And so the impact is so far-reaching. I think we don't have a clue how this is going to go, right? They're going to absolutely, I mean, we say flap their lips about it, right? I mean, they're going to be telling everybody on the planet what Jesus did for them. And I love that they're sharing their story about what Jesus did for them. And I think you and I need to do that too. And I think we do that by giving. And I think we do that by standing up for the poor. Here's the number. It's 888-873-1057. I had a friend that texted me during a campaign a couple of weeks ago. He said, Tommy, you've been listening, and it's a friend of mine in L.A. He said, I got to be honest with you. He said, as you share those stories, he said, I think to myself, that could have been me.
0: Uh-huh.
1: And he was an immigrant to the United States. I won't go into his story, but it was powerful. And he said, and by the way, he gave a significant gift, but he just said, I realized that could have been me. And God chose differently. And God put me in this country and blessed me so that I could bless others. And he made a significant gift to lift up about 140 children.
0: Wow.
1: So guys, all I'm saying is this. God has blessed you. God has blessed me, Gino, all of us, for such a time as this. And I believe that God wants to use you. So the question is, how many of these little ones, or what would your best gift be? I love that a friend a moment ago gave a $30 gift. I thought that was beautiful.
0: Right.
1: That's somebody that could have sat back, Gino, and said, my gift's not going to matter. But it does, because we put that gift with someone else's, and another child is blessed. So let me give you the number. It's 888-873-1057, 888-873-1057, 888-873-1057, 947FM, theword.com. Do I have time for the story, or are we need coming up on a break here pretty quick?
0: No, I think we've got a couple minutes.
1: All right, so I'll share this real quick. So today I left the office. And Gino, I'm going down this street, and I'm looking around, and all of a sudden, I come to an intersection where there used to be a big building. And I said to Jana, I said, what used to be there? I don't even remember what was there. It was torn down, the rubble was gone, it was just an empty big lot. Mm-hmm. And I thought, wow, I wonder what's going to go in there. I said it. I wonder what's going to go in there. And I turned a corner, and I'm looking over there, and I'm just inquisitive, and I went on, didn't think much more about it. But it reminded me of this, guys, and I'll never forget, I don't know who said it, but it was powerful. And here it is. The most important thing about your lot in life is if you use it for building or parking. And I'll never forget that. Are we going to be a kingdom builder together, guys? Are we going to help build God's kingdom? Or are we going to park? And we're going to say, no, that's not for me. That's not my job. I'm just going to park. I'm comfortable. I believe God is calling you and I and Gino and every one of us to build his kingdom by lifting up these little ones in Jesus' name. What is your best gift? $75 for each one. 888-873-1057. On the web, 947FMTheWord.com. Gino, looking for 15 kids to be rescued right here during the break.
0: Yeah, and, you know, I think about Cross International, and, you know, there's two extremes that I warn against. The first is the social gospel, doing good works without preaching Jesus. The second is what's called pietism, preaching Jesus without caring for people's needs. And Tommy, you know about that balance that Cross brings.
1: Sure, man.
0: And so what a wonderful privilege. Again, we've been talking a little bit about that. And when the Bible talks about the blessed poor, when Jesus says a blessing on the poor, it's not about a material status. It's about spiritual dependence on the Lord. He talks about the poor in spirit. These are the people who trust the Lord rather than wealth. They're the ones who are truly blessed. And again, we understand that a lot of people are in trouble. But remember, remember Cross International. Remember to pray for them. Remember the work that they're doing. But also remember the poor.
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3: Brave men and women have sacrificed everything for our freedom. The Bible says, greater love has no one than this, to lay down one's life for one's friends. But one man laid down his life for the entire world, to save them from hell, to save them from eternal death. That was Jesus Christ. Here's Billy Graham.
4: Christ dying on the cross was more than the death of a martyr. It was more than his setting a good example by offering his life for his fellow man. When Christ took our place, our sins were laid on him. All of my sin was laid on Christ. And I have no sin charged to me for which God will ever hold me accountable. My sin has become Christ's burden. I will never suffer the shame of judgment and the terrors of hell.
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6: 5 o'clock rush hour traffic, and it looks like it pretty busy. Traffic northbound I-25 stop and go from south of Santa Fe all the way up past Colfax. Looking at some pretty heavy traffic as well. Southbound I-25 from Santa Fe down to University. East and westbound I-270 jammed up through Commerce City. And an earlier crash is still causing delays westbound I-70 between about Monaco over to Vasquez. I'm Bill Jones.
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13: As we celebrate our 25 years of ministry, what stands out to me the most is our commitment with a long-standing vision has stayed true since day one. We are a ministry that have not been able to waver. Despite the difficulties, if it's being in Haiti during the difficulties of civil unrest, an earthquake, or a hurricane, we maintain our resilience, a steadfastness to serving our neighbors, our people in need.
0: Hey, welcome back, ladies and gentlemen. You know, sharing God's love is the very heart of the gospel. Mm-hmm. And one of the things, Tommy, over the years we learned that God's love is not meant to be hoarded, but poured out through his people to the Amen. World. Mm-hmm. And there's a passage of scripture in 1 John chapter 4, verse 7 and 8, where it says, "Beloved, let us love one another, for love comes from God. Everyone who loves has been born of God and knows God. Whoever does not love does not know God, because God is love." What's powerful about that passage is God's love is the source of our love. And so the apostles arguing that in a very real way, we can't love unless we, apart from the Lord. And so that love is, of course, the mark of true discipleship. And love is what motivates us to share the gospel. And it's love that reflects God's nature and glory. And, you know, later in 1 John 4, in verse 12, it says, "No one has ever seen God, but if we love one another, God abides in us, and his love is perfected in us." And so over and over again, the Bible sees something that love becomes visible, tangible, and real when we share it with others.
1: Amen. It does. It does. I want to give you guys a number. We're going to ask you to share God's love. For as many of these little ones, it's a $75 love gift for each child. Cares for them for the full year. At the end of the year, the kiddos stay in the program because other donors keep it going for them. But you get it started. So the number is 888-873-1057. 888-873-1057. 888-873-1057. In the next few minutes, could you be one of five? That was our little mini challenge. Five to give for at least three kiddos. Now, if you want to do a monthly gift, divide your gift up, you can certainly do that. You can give it all at once. Every gift, of course, tax deductible. 888-873-1057. On the web, the Cross International banner is right there at the top, rotating up at the top right, and you can click it and make your gift right there. So, Gino, I was in my office one morning early. In fact, there was no one in the building but me. And it's a strange feeling when no one's here, right? Except you. And it was quiet and dark and all of that. And I'll be honest, I had watched too much news the night before. And I was really flustered, okay? Some of you guys are laughing and you're saying, "Man, I've done that a lot lately. I just turn it off." Well, I honestly did. I had to turn it off. It was just getting me frustrated. And so I got in the office, it was quiet, and I'm praying, I'm like, "Lord, it's so noisy in our world." is just so noisy. And you guys know what I'm talking about when we say it's noisy, right? Gino, I know you get this. Our world is noisy. And I was just focusing on this idea of sharing God's love, right? And how do we do it in a noisy world, right?
0: Mm-hmm.
1: And we've got to rise up above the noise. And I was praying, and I'm like, Lord, how do we do it? It's so hard. And this is what came to me. He gave me a word for every letter in the word L-O-V-E.
0: Mm-hmm.
1: And here it is. Let our voices echo.
0: Hmm.
1: Let our voices echo. Enough of the world. It's time for Christians to stand up and let our voice echo. Amen, guys? And literally, as we do that, as we give, as we share, as we lift up these little ones in Jesus' name with your best gift, we're sharing God's love. His voice is echoing around the world. When these kids come to us, and we had this happen one of our trips where a young girl said, why does God love the Americans more than he loves us? Talk about a question, right? And a dear, sweet lady on our team said, it's not that at all. He loves you dearly, in fact, loves you so much that he sent us to bring you these resources and to let you know of his great love for you and to let you know that you're not forgotten. That's how we let our voice echo. Mm-hmm. So can I give you the number, my friend? It's 888-873-1057. You're going to let your voice echo? You're going to stand there in the frustration and noise of the world. 888-873-1057. 888-873-1057. 947theword.com. 947FM. 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
0: You know, I'm thinking of a voice that echoes. And one is John Calvin. John Calvin said,
1: of course.
0: he said, we are not owners, but stewards of what God has entrusted to us. Therefore, we must use our abundance to relieve the needs of others. And it was Charles Spurgeon who said, if you want to give a hungry man a tract, wrap it up in a sandwich.
1: That's pretty good.
0: And so, you know, over the years, there are voices that echo. You know, Mother Teresa famously said, if you can't feed 100 people, well, then just feed one. Just feed one. And Augustine of Hippo, he said, find out how much God has given you. And then from it, take what you need, because the remainder is needed by others. Isn't that powerful?
1: Mm-hmm. Very, very. I want to give you a number where you can release some of your resources that belong to God, that he's entrusted to you, to lift up these little ones in Jesus' name. 888-873-1057. 888-873-1057. 947FMtheword.com. Looking for you to be one of five in the next moment or two that we have right here, to give your best gift for as many kiddos as you can. Maybe it's a gift honoring each of your own children, or maybe your own grandchildren, because they've been so blessed, and you're saying, you know what? Thank God my kids, my grandkids, never had to suffer like this. And you're going to give them their honor on behalf of those little ones who have suffered. And we can ease it, we can end it right now with your gift, 888-873-1057.
0: This is Gino Dracy along with Tommy, and we're going to be back with a final word and a word of encouragement. So stay tuned. I'll be right back.
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14: A study by researchers at BYU, Baylor, Notre Dame, and Yeshiva University find that when people ask artificial intelligence questions about faith, the chatbots tend to favor Catholicism over all other religions. That's when AI isn't censoring religious content altogether. Even when people are facing personal tragedies and major life decisions and specifically ask for spiritual input, pastors of many stripes are warning people to be careful when using AI. Michael Harrington reporting.
15: An initiative aimed at keeping boys out of girls' sports in Maine has been removed from the ballot because of invalid signatures. The proposal from the parents group Protect Girls Sports in Maine was slated to go before the people in November. It would have asked voters if they wanted to require public schools to restrict access to bathrooms and sports based on a student's actual biological sex. This is SRN News.
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17: 5 o'clock hour, still a very busy drive from the usual places. Northbound I-25 jammed up between about Downing up to Colfax. Southbound is heavy between Santa Fe down to University. Looking at fairly heavy traffic in both directions, I-270 through Commerce City. And still jammed up following an earlier crash, eastbound C-470 approaching Morrison Road. And what might be a new crash northbound I-25 just north of Arapahoe Road.
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6: Indeed, God bless you all. And again, we want to leave you with that number. It's 888-873-1057, 888-873-1057. You know, the issue is never with our riches, but with our hearts. And so let us regularly ask ourselves where our ultimate hope is placed and ask the Lord to enable us not to trust our riches. You know, serving the poor then isn't just about giving. It's about living before the face of God, recognizing that all we have belongs to Him and that every act of mercy reflects His grace. And so, a final word, Tommy Lewis, to our audience.
7: I was, as you were reflecting, I was thinking of my kids when they were little. They'd get a new toy, and if my son had it and my daughter wanted it, she'd go get it, and he'd say, what would he do? That's mine, right? Give me that. It's mine. And the fight would ensue, right? And what did we do as a parent, though? And the guys hang with me. What did we do as a parent? We taught them to do what?
6: Share.
7: To share. And I think sometimes we could say, no, God, it's mine. And God in His Word is saying, no, it's mine. And our responsibility as a Christ follower is to share just a portion of what He's blessed us with. You can do that. It's a $75 gift for each child. Would you help us finish strong? 888-873-1057. 888-873-1057. 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That phone line stays active for you. 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But thank you guys for your incredible hearts and generosity for all of you who have already given. We still have some work to do.
6: Well, and again, thanks so much for being here, and thanks so much for taking your time. And again, generosity isn't just a virtue, a moral virtue. It's a reflection of God's character. God is generous in grace and mercy and provision. And we're so grateful that He calls us to mirror that generosity. This is Gino Geraci. Thanks for joining me.
8: I'm Shauna on Johnny Erickson Tada Sharing Hope. Thank you for joining us. It's a beautiful day here in Southern California.

0: California. Oh, Johnny, how are you feeling on this wonderful sunny day?
1: Doing great. And you know what? Coming into the office this morning, I was so blessed. I don't know if you heard them, but as I came through the door, I could hear the birds singing up in the tree. It sounded like they were singing praises to God. It was as though they just could not contain themselves. Sweet, sweet little bird notes. It was beautiful.
0: Oh, my goodness. Yes, Johnny. There's something special in the air this morning.
1: Yep.
0: And, you know, I almost wonder if those birds were singing Psalm 150, just let everything that has breath praise the Lord.
1: Absolutely.
0: And, you know, every time I think of Psalm 150, I think of my friend Andrew, who I met at family retreat many years ago.
1: Well, you got to tell me about him.
0: Well, I'm happy to, Johnny. Andrew had a very severe case of cerebral palsy. He used a power wheelchair to get around. He really couldn't use his body much. He could talk a little bit, but those who were listening to him had a very hard time understanding him, and I knew that was frustrating for Andrew.
1: Mm.
0: Well, over time, Andrew's disability, it became more and more of a challenge, and he was able to control less and less of his body. But he never let his suffering or his disability get in the way of praising the Lord.
1: Wow.
0: In fact, during talent night at family retreat, Andrew had the chance every time to lead worship. And you know how he would do that?
1: Tell me.
0: Well, all right. You know that little musical instrument, the triangle?
1: Yeah.
0: Okay.
1: I had one of those in elementary school. Little dingy, dingy, dingy thing.
0: Exactly. All right. Well, somebody would hold that up for Andrew, and they would put the wand to the triangle in between the toes of his right foot.
1: Okay, wait a minute. I got to imagine this. So he's in his wheelchair.
0: Yes.
1: And Andrew has his foot up, and somebody puts a little wand in between his toes?
0: You got it. You got it. His right foot was really the only part of his body he had total control over. And so that's where the wand went. And then somebody would hold the triangle nearby, and Andrew would play the musical instrument, the triangle, and lead worship for all of us. You know, we've heard about praising the Lord with our mouths.
1: Yep.
0: But Andrew taught us you can praise the Lord with your toes.
1: I love that.
0: He also taught us that no matter what our suffering, no matter what we're going through, there is always a reason to praise God.
1: Yes.
0: And you know, Johnny, as the mom of a child with severe disabilities myself, I always needed to hear that.
1: Well, what happened to Andrew?
0: When Andrew was just 10 years old, the Lord decided to take him home to heaven.
1: Mm.
0: And that was a few years ago now. But there's not a day that goes by that I don't think about my friend Andrew and the beautiful way he taught me that there's always a reason to praise the Lord. And I still can't hear or even think about Psalm 150 without picturing Andrew leading worship. You know, Psalm 150 says, praise him for his mighty works. Praise his unequal greatness. Praise him with the blast of the ram's horn. Praise him with the harp. And I think it could even say, praise him with the triangle.
1: I love that. Let everything that has breath praise the Lord. Well, Shauna, do you happen to have a photo of Andrew that we could see?
0: I do, Johnny. I've got a great picture of Andrew, and I'd be so happy to share that with you. And, you know, you make me think of just how important family retreat really is. So, friend, if you're checking us out to see that picture of Andrew, I hope you'll check out the opportunities you might have to serve at family retreat, because who knows, you could hold a triangle for somebody just like Andrew.
1: I love it, and you can find out all the details about how you can serve at family retreat just visiting us at johnnyradio.org.
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14: With SRN News, I'm John Scott. There's been a huge fire that has destroyed a two-story apartment building in Dallas, causing fatalities and injuries. Deputy Fire Rescue Chief Deputy Mark Berry said during the news conference that the search for missing people is ongoing now. First responders' mission has changed from rescue to recovery. Officials say the fire erupted after someone called 911 to report a gas leak. Police in Hawaii searching for a 36-year-old man who they say is wanted in connection with three killings. Authorities describe Jacob Baker as armed and extremely dangerous. An Austrian court convicting a man of planning to attack a Taylor Swift concert in Vienna nearly 2 years ago. That man was sentenced to 15 years in an Austrian prison. This is SRN News.
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15: Now your drive is starting to look a little bit better. That